0: Lord. He is a theologian, which is amazing. I really enjoyed my time with him in Washington, D.C. We taped that remotely at a good friend's home there in Georgetown. And we're going to be featuring that conversation in our Sports and Faith audio collection as well. I've talked to a number of athletes and sports media icons through the years, and you can hear their stories. It's all free. We just want you to hear their testimony in Christ. And there are some big names in there.
1: There are. Scott Hamilton, Bernard Langer, Kirk Cousins, Daryl Waltrip, Daryl Strawberry. 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Let's go ahead and jump back into the conversation now with James Brown on today's episode of Focus on the Family with Jim Daly.
0: Let me roll us back a little bit to sports. Okay. And that's your world. I mean, it's not who you are, it's what you do. But it's what you've done for a long time. You were a big-time basketball player, high school champ and all those things. And I just want to talk about FCA, Fellowship of Christian Athletes, is how I came to Christ. And, you know, I had a wonderful football coach who took an interest in me without my mom and dad as an orphan kid at that point in high school, living with my brother. But he just loved on me. And I will always have a place in my heart for football coaches because there's so many good men that are trying to help these young boys become men. And Paul Morrow did that for me. That was your experience too. And that's, in my opinion, what makes sports so good spiritually for these men and women, boys and girls.
2: The impact of a coach on an athlete's life in its fulsome sense is undeniable. Many times you'll hear people, when you ask questions about their background, they will often reference clearly the influence of their parents, positive or negative. A pastor, a coach is almost without fail going to be mentioned if they were involved in sports, even if it was recreationally. My mother and father set the example. My father with his deathbed conversion, most importantly, and how he provided for his family, as you said, working two and three jobs routinely. My mother wanting to be the excellent homemaker that she was, and she was, but leading the path. And when, I don't know whether, who was it? Was it Jacob who wrestled with the angel?
0: Yeah.
2: My mother.
0: Israel.
2: You know, and I don't know whether it was my mother doing the wrestling or the angel was wrestling with my mom, but when she became saved, we had no choice.
0: Yeah.
2: And we're glad of it because she led us through that process. But my high school coach, he had to carry on what my mother and father had set as foundational imprints in our lives. And my high school coach, Morgan Wooten, one of the finest coaches, as Red Auerbach of basketball fame, John Wooden of college basketball fame, Dean Smith, God bless him. They said he was the finest coach on any level. And here is what the foundation is. It's a long story. We'll talk about it later. But the synopsis is this. He told us, number one was God. Number two was family. Number three was school. Number four was basketball. Fourth, Jim Daly. We never, ever heard him utter a profanity. He went into the Naismith Basketball Hall of Fame as the first coach to be inducted, who only did his work at the high school level.
0: Wow.
2: He was the winningest high school basketball coach in the country. Number two, he then went into the Naismith Foundation Hall of Fame as the greatest high school coach of the 20th century.
0: Yeah.
2: And he never, ever uttered a profanity. He always focused, and he walked the word of God without beating us over the head. He was the one who walked the talk. But I'll close it with this. So I went to Harvard. And here I've got over 150 athletic scholarships to go to these great schools. My parents certainly could have afforded it, but they always said, get the best education. That's the foundation stone for success in life. So I said I wanted to go to Harvard, not realizing they were going to have to pay on their meager income and take out loans for me to go to Harvard. But that's what they said, and they made it happen. And I am forever thankful for that.
0: You know, last year we do survey work every year for the listeners, and thankfully we have millions of people that listen to Focus on the Family and, you know, like watch CBS and NFL, right? Okay. I think you have a few more. But
2: I'm not sure, but whatever few I want to do be impactful.
0: But the point of this is when we do the survey work, last year 179,000 people said Focus was the organization that helped lead me to the Lord. So I think in the last few minutes here, JB, as we talk about it, I love your sympathy that we're only human. You've said that a couple times, that we're sinners saved by grace. Sometimes we lose that, especially in the Christian community. And we put a lot of expectations on our children because, you know, we're probably 35, 40. We've been walking with the Lord for 10, 15, 20 years. And then we expect our children to be right there with us. But they've got to walk their journey as well. And I think in that regard, when you look at even your story about your daughter and, you know, tough decisions that were being made then, speak to that parenting situation, because I think there are going to be people hearing you and watching you now that it will help them, A, to consider Christ as their Savior, and B, to make wise decisions then so that you're 30, 40 years from that point, you can rest, that your soul is at peace because right things were decided. Speak to your daughter's situation.
2: Oh, well, in terms of my daughter's situation, who, you know, I had out of wedlock, and I remember a gentleman at the University of Michigan who was an associate athletic director who made such a distinct and lifelong impact on all of the great athletes who were there, including Tom Brady, Desmond Howard, et cetera, et cetera. A believer who had a definitive impact on all of those athletes, helping to prepare them for the game of life. And I'm not sure how much he may have been impacting him with the word, but I know when I thought about my daughter and when I think about my daughter, and again, I had her out of wedlock with my high school sweetheart who I thought I was going to marry, was not saved. And certainly, in my mind, I would not have objected because I didn't know Christ if she said that she wasn't going to have a child if we weren't going to get married. And I went back and asked her not too long ago, why did you not have an abortion? And she simply said, and does it get any clearer and more impactful than this? Her words, not mine, I did not want to kill my child. I had no other questions from there. And while I am humbled to have been asked to speak on a number of different platforms and to preach the word of God, which I love, our friend Greg Oliver had extended invitations where people who run pregnancy centers were asking if I would come and talk to the women who were there, trying to encourage them to keep the baby. I understand this is a political hot potato, that many people stay away from this. The truth of the matter is, based on what my ex said and how she viewed it, and the beautiful 43-year-old daughter that I have now, who's married to a wonderful Christian man with four beautiful Christian kids who are all in Christian schools, I know that I know. And with respect to those invitations, while I can certainly give a male's perspective, I asked my daughter to go with me.
0: Oh, that's great.
2: And one of the reasons was because of a father-daughter show that we did on television, where the host asked me if I would bring my daughter, knowing that she was a child out of wedlock, who I supported 1,000%, have and always will, even being married, though my role is a secondary one, because when two get married in the Bible, they become one. So I play an augmenting role and love what I'm doing with my grandkids. But I asked her to come on this TV show with me, and this was live. And the host asked her, and I wasn't prepared for this myself. I was trying to prepare my daughter. He asked her, what was it like growing up in a family where your father wasn't there, knowing that you were had out of wedlock? Kind of looked to see what she was going to say. And she simply said, My father has always loved my mother. He never spoke one ill word. He supported me and her to the nth degree until I got married, and I have nothing but love for my father and how he honored and loved and loves my mother.
0: That's beautiful.
2: So, Jim Daly, you know me well enough to know, I don't go around trying to, and I said this earlier, to beat people over the head with the Bible. But we are to share the love of Christ lovingly, truthfully, and winsomely.
0: Yeah.
2: If I understand the word correctly, and I know you do, so please correct me, where it says, our job is to tell it. The receiver's job is to receive it and believe it. One plants a seed, another waters, but God gives the increase. So for me, with my grandkids, where it says a good man provides for his children's children, I still add that responsibility until the day that the good Lord calls me home. And I hope that people, I respect whatever decision other people want to make. That's their life decision to make. So please just respect where I'm coming from. I don't go around castigating anybody, beating them over the head, bringing doom and gloom on them. I simply present the truth. And it's a choice that all of us have to make. Deuteronomy 30 and 19 is pretty clear with that. For God is what? Speaking through Moses? When he says, I present before you this day, I call heaven and earth to record or record this day, your choice. I present to you life or death, blessings and cursings. And he gives us the answer to the test when he says, choose life.
0: Right.
2: It's a choice that we make.
0: Right.
2: God doesn't condemn. We condemn ourselves. And I pray that people will just receive the wonderful loving intent that is being shared. But it's all of us who has a choice to make. Does that make sense, Jim?
0: Oh, yeah. And I think, you know, what it demonstrates is the idea. And what we should be full of as Christians is the attitude that we were forgiven much. That we know we're forgiven much, that we're not perfect people, and Christ died for our sins. So why would you hold somebody else to a different standard, including your child? Some of the best stories, JB, I've heard at Focus are in this area where Christian families, you know, going to church on Sunday, their 17-year-old daughter gets pregnant, and now it's a catastrophe, and they've got to deal with it. But I think when it comes to life, and I know you share this, God doesn't make mistakes. Your daughter is not a mistake. Think of her life and the grandkids. And somehow God shapes all of that into good. Like Romans 8:28 says, all things work for good. Are you serious? But in that moment, the dads are furious. The moms are bewildered. What do we do? And it's not what we're aiming for. Of course not. We want what's best. But man, God will take your mess and make it better. Make it his mess. And that's what we want. JB, before we get away, I do want to hear that story of how you came to Christ, because we didn't capture that yet. What was it? You know, obviously you had your daughter out of wedlock, you mentioned. How long after did you come to Christ? What started you in a faith trajectory?
2: In as succinct a fashion as I can, after being cut by the Atlanta Hawks, and I did get a chance the following year when Red Auerbach, God bless him, asked me to come to trial for the Boston Celtics, and I was again the last person cut. Mm. So I knew that I was going to go and pursue a career, although he, Red Auerbach, wanted me to go overseas to polish my game a little bit and come back and play in the NBA. I said, no, you know, my parents worked hard for me to take advantage of this opportunity. Let's go start in a game of life. Mm. But while I was home sulking the first year after being cut by the Atlanta Hawks, hiding in the house for 2 weeks away from my friends who were like, JB didn't make it in the NBA. You're kidding me. Mm. But examining, as I shared with you, the reasons why. And when I examined my own heart and realized what I didn't do and the life mantra, work ethic that I have. Whereas in corporate America, they give you principles, if you will, to follow to be successful in corporate America. For me, they have to have a foundation in Scripture. And in Scripture, when I examine myself, 2 Corinthians 13:5 says, to examine yourself, to make certain you're walking in the faith. I wasn't there at that point, clearly, when I was asking Jesus into my life. I'm tooling in my little Corvette, coming home late one night after the nightclub, a lifestyle for those several months of going to the nightclub and realizing that, that was not the answer. Mm. And it's late at night, and I simply asked the Lord. I said, I know of you, but I don't know you. If you will reveal yourself to me, I will serve you.
0: Great prayer.
2: But check this out. The very next week, I get an invitation from some of my buddies, ex-athletes, to go to yet another house party, a pajama party.
0: Yeah.
2: I'm 24 years of age. A pajama party?
0: Right.
2: But I go, and the moment I walk through the door, I realize clearly I don't belong here.
0: Mm. Conviction.
2: And when I was heading home after the pajama party, boy, it is who I am. You pull these things out of me, so I'm blaming you for it. Okay, getting emotional about it, but it speaks to the depth of that question to the Lord. Because on my way home, I said, I am so sorry. I feel like I've committed high treason. Just last week asking you to reveal yourself to me. And what do? I go to a pajama party. It certainly is an honoring of you. And that began effectively a 12-year search with my mother leading the five of us through the church route to finally be settled into a good word teaching church headed by an ex-Tuskegee Airman by the name of Bishop Clarence Givens, who taught the word of God. I went to many a sermon where it was emotional, got me shouting, but after I left out of church, if somebody asked me what was the sermon about, I couldn't tell you. Mm-hmm. I just say it was emotional, it was good. Bishop Givens taught the word of God, and everyone who was up under his tutelage for the years that he was ministering has the same testimony to make. And that's where I came to a saving knowledge of Jesus Christ and gave my life to Christ. Committed myself to the walk with him, trained up under Bishop Givens, became a director, co-director with my wife, Dorothy, of the youth ministry. My wife, Dorothy, is another whole story. That's a whole story there. Who grasped the word quicker, more deeply and committed than me. And your boy is now a well-trained husband.
0: Yeah.
2: Okay. But that led me down a path that I'm on and have continued on since. Does that make sense?
0: Totally beautiful. Yeah. And what I love is, people can complicate their spiritual journey, their faith in Christ. But the way you describe that pajama party, it was like the Holy Spirit was already present in your heart. It was happening, right? And that was that conviction that you had. Because you could have done that a month before. You could have gone to the party and been driving home in your Vette and not think twice. Maybe a little pain, but, okay, I'll try to do less of that or something.
2: But to stop.
0: But that conviction.
2: And listen.
0: Yes.
2: To the inner speaking that is there in every one of us. And when we talk about this, look, I can give a great, I think, presentation on hopefully following the model of what apologetics is all about, to try to answer questions for people. Mm-hmm. And there are those who are way smarter than me that can talk me under the table. But I'm not trying to convince you using an academic argument. This is a deeply spiritual come to Jesus moment where you have to answer in your own inner heart. Is this correct? Is this true? Is there a God, the God? If you ask the question and become familiar with the territory known as faith in Jesus Christ, we've got so many great apologists that you know, whether it's Alex McFarland, so many. Mm. Lee Strobel, his story, The Case for Christ, is something that I reference in a number of my messages. Mm-hmm. Then just answer the question truthfully yourself, because it is an eternal decision. And here's the deal. When you understand that there's no such thing as death as many people think, and where It's the cessation of life. Try the Bible's definition of death. Our spirit and souls will live on eternally. The physical body may die, but as the word describes, those of us who are believers will be reunited with the spirit and soul. But eternality is either in heaven with the Lord, or as the Bible describes death, it is eternity without Jesus Christ. Yeah. It is simple as that. And people may call it hogwash, but I would certainly say do some deep, deep studying and being honest with yourself, because the decision is an eternal one. And so many people have cutely but painfully described it this way. If you think about it, the choice is either eternity in heaven with Jesus or in smoking with the person or the spirit you don't want to be with.
0: Perhaps just with no presence of God's character. Somebody described that will probably be hell, that there's no love, no kindness, no good, just no presence of God in that place eternally, just torment. JB, this has been so good. Thank you for the time. Thank you for being with us. Thank you for the perspective that you brought. I love it. This is all about the Lord. I wasn't sure how we would aim this. I think the Lord knew, and he used it and will use it according to his purposes. So thank you again. Thank you for your witness, for your example. You're flying in some high air there on television through the football season, and it's just awesome to see how God is using you, and I'm sure using you in all kinds of friendships to talk with people about him. So thanks.
2: Can I say thank you to you?
0: Oh, yeah.
2: And the patience, for this has been a long time coming.
0: It has.
2: And
0: but I've been looking forward to it.
2: I don't envy the material that Scott's got to trim down.
0: That's for sure.
1: Well, what a great conversation and a powerful reminder from James Brown on today's episode of Focus on the Family with Jim Daly.
0: He just oozes with love for the Lord and his love for others, and I so appreciate his heart. He's one of those guys you could spend more time just sitting down talking to, because he's got great stories, and his heart for God is so right there on his shirt sleeve. He's reminded us that a life of influence is not measured simply by success, visibility, achievement, but by faithfulness to Christ. He emulates that so straightforwardly. He's challenged us to model the gospel in our homes, in our work, and in the everyday conversations that God gives us. If you'd like to learn more about a relationship with Jesus Christ, I want to encourage you to read our free online booklet called Coming Home. It tells you how to begin a journey in Jesus Christ by accepting him as your personal Lord and Savior. That's what we've done. We're a Christian ministry. I don't know how many people over the 2,000 years of history have made that commitment to Christ, but it's definitely probably in the billions. And you think about that, what do they know that maybe you have not investigated? And we want you to do that investigation. It's the question that people ignore that's probably the most important question in this life. Also, if you enjoyed this conversation, be sure to check out our free Sports and Faith audio collection with other inspiring interviews from sports icons.
1: Yeah, we've talked to some great ones, Jim, and that includes legendary pitcher John Smoltz and world-class golfer Bernhard Langer.
3: To make a long story short, about 3 months later, after going to more Bible studies, started reading the Bible, it was very clear to me that I had to be born again and that I was never good enough on my own to earn my way to heaven. But Jesus did all that for me. I just had to believe in him. So I got on my knees, prayed the prayer, the acceptance prayer, and that emptiness that I had was gone.
4: I asked our chaplain at the time, I said, you know, I've prayed the prayer. You've told me what it means to be a Christian, how to walk this walk. And I said, but let me ask you a question. I said, what prevents me from living my life the way I want to live it? And then I'll have an age that I'll turn my life over to Christ. Like, what prevents me from getting to my, let's just say it's 38. And he gave me an answer that was real simple. He said, nothing prevents you from getting that in your life with one tiny exception. You may not get to your target date. So why take that chance? And it was just the simplest connection for me to say, I'm going to put all my trust in Jesus, and I'm going to give him all the junk that I'm trying to carry in my backpack, and I'm just going to release it.
0: Well, maybe that's something you've decided. You can wait till you're 38, 48, 58. There's no guarantee you're ever going to get there. So the question is, why not make that commitment now? If you have an appetite for godly things, but commitment now. If you have an appetite for godly things.

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4: What unconditional election means is that God's choice of us in Christ unto salvation was not based upon any conditions that we have met or that we ever will meet. Do we believe that God is a God of purpose? Certainly, God does not do anything willy-nilly. Anything that God does, He does it with a purpose. Whatever God designs, He designs eternally.
5: Karma, kismet, serendipity, fate, destiny. You've likely heard even the most secularly minded of your friends invoke one of these words. We as human beings appear to be obsessed with forcing order, even a mystical order, onto the universe. And yet we shudder when confronted with the knowledge of God's order. Since He's ordered everything in the universe, now, then, forevermore, what freedom do we have? Is God's election conditional or unconditional? That question has been at the center of much debate over the years. Does God's election rest on His foreknowledge of our future faith, or does it rest purely on God's decision to save? Hello and welcome to Renewing Your Mind. Thanks for being with us. On Monday, we began a brief study of the Westminster Confession of Faith, guided by Dr. R.C. Sproul. And today we come to the third section of Chapter 3, in which the authors of the Confession write that some are predestined unto everlasting life. The doctrine of predestination has been one of the most contentious in church history. But does it need to be? Perhaps, as Dr. Sproul will show us, Scripture can provide us with some certainty regarding this idea. Now, with a topic this vital, as with others mentioned in the Confession, we could spend a lot more time exploring it, far more than we have available to us today.

0: 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Here's Dr. Sproul with a message exploring the doctrine of predestination.
1: We continue now with our study of Westminster Confession. We're still studying in Chapter 3 on the eternal decrees of God. Now, the confession continues. It's focused now on this issue of predestination, and there are several aspects that are brought up in the confession that I'd like to examine at least briefly with you. Now, in Section 4, we read, "These angels and men, thus predestinated and foreordained, are particularly and unchangeably designed, and their number so certain and definite that it cannot be either increased or diminished." Now, this has to do with what we call the doctrine of particular redemption, which in the initial stages of it simply affirms that not every person in the world is saved by the work of Christ. We make a distinction between universalism, which teaches that all people ultimately will be saved, and particularism, which teaches no, not each and every person that ever lives will be saved, but only some individuals, some particular individuals will ultimately be saved. And so the basic difference between particularism and universalism is, as I just explained it, whether or not all people are saved or only some people will ultimately be saved. Now, when you get to the question of election and predestination, then we raise the much more serious question about why it is that only some are saved ultimately and not that all are saved ultimately. Some have answered that question as to why redemption is particular on the grounds that there is a defect in the human response and that ultimately our salvation rests totally upon what we do with the grace that's made available to us. And in the final analysis, those who exercise faith will be saved. But since not everybody will exercise faith, not all people will be saved, but only those who believe. But again, we ask the question, why is it that all people don't come to faith? Why is it that only some people come to faith? And here is where we see the classic line of demarcation between historic semi-Pelagianism and Augustinianism. And the Augustinianism that is found here in the Westminster Confession answers that question by saying that the reason why redemption is particular and not universal is because only some come to faith as a result of God's eternal decree of election. That we don't make ourselves elect by exercising faith, but rather we are elected unto faith, and that God gives the gift of faith to some and not to all. And I think that's the thing that is most difficult for people to deal with respect to the Reformed doctrine of predestination, because it has God intervening mercifully to grant faith to some, to work faith in the hearts of some, and he gives that gift of eternal life to some, but not to everybody. Now, other people say, no, he gives the opportunity to everybody and leaves it in the hands of the person, whether they believe or not. Now, we will see later on in our study of the Westminster Confession a radical difference in understanding the degree to which human beings have fallen in Adam. Semi-Pelagians believe that though sin has influenced and affected all human beings, and has affected human beings to a serious degree, there still remains a little core or island of righteousness in the soul whereby that fallen, corrupt human being still has the power or ability, when excited or confronted by an external wooing, as it were, of the grace of God, that that sinner, unregenerate, before he is born again, still has the ability to say yes to the gospel and come to Christ. And those who exercise that marginal ability within their souls in the right way are numbered among the elect, and those who don't exercise that ability and say no to the gospel, of course, are not saved and they're not numbered among the elect. So again, in this view, election is determined by God's knowledge in advance of who will respond positively to the gospel and who will not. Again, in the final analysis, the choice is ours rather than God. God chooses us because he knows that we will, when offered the grace of the gospel, that we will choose him. So that his choice is based upon something that we do or will do. Now, that's probably the majority report among evangelical Christians that I've just given. That's not the view of classic Augustinianism or of Reformed theology, or certainly wasn't the view of Martin Luther. What we're getting into here is one of the solas of the Reformation. We've heard a lot of the solas of the Reformation, sola fide, sola scriptura, soli Christus, sola Deo Gloria, and so on. But the sola that we're encountering here is sola gratia, which means by grace alone. Now, Luther, who was voluminous in his publications, considered his most important work, his work on the bondage of the will, in which he answered the diatribe of Desiderius Erasmus of Rotterdam. Erasmus was distressed with Luther because he thought that Luther's view of election annihilated human free will. And so Luther penned his response to Erasmus to answer that objection. And in the midst of that book on the freedom of the will, Luther made the observation that the doctrine of justification by faith alone, sola fide, is not really understood and grasped unless or until a person understands that beneath the surface of the question of by faith alone is the doctrine of sola gratia, by grace alone. And so if Luther were alive today, he would see, you know, millions of Christians who would affirm justification by faith alone, sola fide, who would not affirm sola gratia. And Luther is saying, if you don't affirm sola gratia, you don't really understand sola fide. You don't really understand the gospel. So let's see what this is about. In section 5, we read these statements. Those of mankind that are predestinated unto life, God, before the foundation of the world was laid, according to his eternal and immutable purpose, and the secret counsel and good pleasure of his will, has chosen in Christ unto everlasting glory out of his mere free grace and love, without any foresight of faith or good works or perseverance in either of them or any other thing in the creature as conditions or causes moving him thereunto, and all to the praise of his glorious grace. Here you see in this terse, compact, affirmation in section 5 of chapter 3, one of the most precise and clear statements of the doctrine of what is called unconditional election. When we think of the classic acrostic that describes the 5 points of Calvinism that the Remonstrants remonstrated against in Holland in the 17th century that led to the Synod of Dordrecht, the acrostic is the acrostic TULIP, T-U-L-I-P, the most beautiful flower in God's garden. And the TULIP stands for, T stands for total depravity. The U is unconditional election. The L is limited atonement. The I is irresistible grace. And the P is perseverance of the saints. And we'll look at all those different aspects as we go in the confession. But right now, we're concerned about the U in TULIP of unconditional election. And very simply, what unconditional election means is that God's choice of us in Christ unto salvation was not based upon any conditions that we have met or that we ever will meet. But from the foundation of the world, before any of us were ever born, before we ever did anything right or wrong, God was pleased, according to his secret counsel, that the greatness of his mercy may be made manifest, that he has unconditionally and immutably chosen to save a certain number of people from Adam's fallen race. Now, notice in this section it says that this was done according to God's eternal and immutable purpose. Well, let me ask you this. Do we believe that God is a God of purpose? That certainly God does not do anything willy-nilly. Anything that God does, he does it with a purpose. And if he purposes that something should come to pass, at what point in history does he decide upon his purpose? Does God ever come up with a new purpose? Whatever God designs, he designs eternally. As I've said before, there's no plan B in the mind of God, because all of history is open to him, to his mind, from all eternity. And whatever he designs to do, whatever he plans to do, whatever he purposes to do, of course, it'd be something that he purposed to do from all eternity. And so the authors of the Confession aren't really saying a lot when they say that the divine purpose is eternal. Of course it's eternal. How could it be anything less than eternal? And it also adds the other qualifier that what he purposes immutably. If he really purposes to do something, if he decrees that a certain thing will come to pass, that decree is not done contingently. It's done immutably. This is his plan. He's not going to depart from his plan, because the only thing that would change his plan would be if he had new information that he lacked initially. But he has all the information when he draws up the plan. And there's no reason that would ever cause him to deviate from that plan. And so they say, before the foundation of the world was laid, according to his eternal and immutable purpose, and according to the secret counsel of his will. Now, this is very important, that the concept of the secret counsel of the will of God is introduced here to a discussion about predestination. One of the things we're going to look at later is the question, how can I know if I am numbered among the elect? Is it possible to have the assurance of salvation? I certainly believe it is, and the New Testament makes it clear that we are to work to that end to make sure of our election. Now, I think that I can be sure of my election. You can be sure of your election. What I can't be sure of is anybody that I ever meet's non-election. Now, I know that not everybody's elect, but somebody will come to me and say, well, according to this doctrine, you know, I'm not a believer, so I might as well forget about it, because if I'm not elect, I'm cooked. I say, well, you don't know that. You may discover your election tomorrow afternoon at 4 o'clock. You may not come to faith until the last breath that you breathe in this world. You can't know for sure until you're on the other side of the grave that you're not numbered among the elect. And so don't jump to the conclusion and rush to judgment that you're reprobate. You may be, at the present time, an impenitent unbeliever, but we all were at some point in our lives in that condition. And so since we don't know, we know that whoever's numbered among the elect belongs to that aspect of God that Luther called the Deus Absconditus, the hiddenness of God, because God has not revealed to us in sacred scripture or any other way the names of all of those whose names are in the Lamb's Book of Life, all of those who are numbered among the elect. That belongs to his secret counsel. And the reason why it's his secret counsel is because he's not pleased to reveal it to us. And lots of times people say to me, well, how can I know the ultimate will of God? And I said, you mean like the hidden will of God? And they say, yeah. I said, well, you can't unless God is pleased to reveal it at some time. Yeah, but I need to know it. I said, let me tell you something. The hidden counsel of God is none of your business. It's God's business. And here's where Luther again stands up and says, let God be God. God has things that he has planned that he has not yet revealed to us. Remember what the Old Testament said? The secret things belong to the Lord our God. But that which he has revealed belongs to us and to our seed forever. And so again, the idea of the secret counsel of God is mentioned here. But the next part is the part I really want us to grasp. And it said that this was done, this predestination was done according to God's eternal purpose, according to God's immutable purpose, according to his secret counsel, and according to what else? According to the good pleasure of his will. Now, this is just language taken right out of the Bible, right out of the New Testament. In Ephesians and so on, in Romans, Paul talks about God's electing according to the good pleasure of his will. Now, every time I've taught this in seminary or anywhere, inevitably somebody says, well, that makes God arbitrary, or that makes God whimsical. Is there any arbitrariness in God? No. We say, well, if the reason for his selecting me rather than that person over there is not in us, then it's like God is just throwing darts, you know, and wherever the dart lands and whoever's name it hits is numbered among the elect, and it is arbitrary, it is capricious, it is whimsical. And when people say that, I said, be careful now. Be very, very careful. Because if this doctrine of election is true, and you start accusing God of being whimsical and capricious, you're on the very edge of serious blasphemy. Because to accuse God of being arbitrary is to accuse God of being evil. Now, here's the thing. To be arbitrary is to do something for no reason. What we've already heard here is that what God does in election is for a reason. It's to accomplish his eternal purpose. It's to accomplish his eternal plan. The point is that though the reason is not in us, does not mean that there's no reason for his doing this. And he's doing it out of the good pleasure of his will. And they say, well, there it is. You see, he just does it because he gets his jollies out of doing this. I said, one of the things we have to understand is that when the Bible speaks of the pleasure of God's will, it always is qualified with the single word that should be a redundancy, should not even be necessary to be included in the sacred text when speaking of the will of God or of God's pleasure. But to condescend to our weakness, knowing that you and I are creatures whose pleasures are often anything but good, want to project upon our Creator the same kind of tendency to exercise His pleasure in a way that is less than good. But God, being God, only has one kind of pleasure, and that's a good pleasure. There's no such thing as the evil pleasure of His will. Now, I can say that, and you can nod your head and say, well, that's right. But I would like you to really contemplate that. That if it pleases the Lord to choose me, it's His good pleasure in that choice. And if it pleases the Lord not to choose me, not to give me His grace, and to let me perish in my sin, then that pleasure of His will would be equally good, because there would be no unrighteousness whatsoever in God if God overlooked me and withheld His grace from me. That's the hardest principle in this doctrine and in the whole Christian life that we have to grapple with, because somehow we think that if God is truly good, He'll save us all. If He's truly righteous, He'll give equal grace to everyone and distribute His executive clemency to all human beings. But the one thing the Bible is very clear about is that He does not do that.
2: Throughout Dr. Sproul's ministry, he made it clear that we should not avoid these hard sayings in Scripture. Because if there was a part of Scripture that grated our sensibilities, the fault was not with Scripture, but in ourselves. If we dig into these difficult topics and really study them, we will come out the other side with a new insight and understanding, with renewed minds. 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
2: When you lose something important, like your wallet, your keys, or your phone, the search begins. You retrace your steps, start moving things around, look under the cushions, look under the bed and the sofa. You just can't stop. You go till you find it. So if you lost something as priceless as your love for God, ask yourself, where is the desperation? Just a reminder that your love for the God of the universe is the best thing that's ever happened to you. Make sure you don't lose it. And if you've lost it, get desperate in your search until you find it again. This is the Cornerstone.
3: We like stories once they have an ending. The prayer was answered. The relationship healed. The door finally opened. Then everything makes sense. But most of life is lived before that part. It is the unfinished middle. When you have prayed and nothing seems different. When you are doing the next right thing without knowing where it leads. Scripture is full of people who met God there. Not only in the victory, but in the waiting. Not only when the sea opened, but while they were standing at the edge of it. If your story feels unfinished, it is not abandoned. God is present in the part you would rather skip. He is building endurance in the waiting and staying close while the answer takes shape. Keep bringing Him the same honest prayer. Keep taking the next faithful step. The middle is not empty space. God is still present, still working, and still writing the story. The Cornerstone, part of your mix, part of your life.
4: 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Tribal Christians in Western India face fierce opposition from Hindu extremists. Recently, two believing families gathered to pray together in Tanmay's house. As they prayed, attackers set Tanmay's house and store on fire. The flames destroyed everything he owned. Yet, Tanmay refused to give up. He desires his home to be a place of fellowship for believers. 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
7: How do you do? When Mark Twain said, "Youth is wasted on the young," he meant it as a witticism. However, the man you will meet today knows it as a truism. His youth was wasted, as his whole life would have been, if his heart and mind and life had not been unshackled. Bringing good news through dramatic true life stories, this is Unshackled, dramatized and produced in Chicago by Pacific Garden Mission. Since 1877, Sarah and George Clark opened the doors of a small storefront building on South Clark Street in Chicago because their hearts were moved to action by the words of the Lord recorded in Luke 14:23. "Go out into the highways and hedges and compel them to come in, that my house may be full. The doors have never closed since that memorable day in September over 122 years ago. The old lighthouse offers free to all who come to us food, clothing and shelter, as well as medical and dental care. But more importantly, pastors and counselors give them spiritual food for the soul because of their need for the one who can clothe them in righteousness. And now for broadcast around the earth, here's program number 2568, the true story of George Simonka, retold from the classic files of Unshackled.
8: Larry, if you buy 50,000 shares of that stock today, on Friday you will be a millionaire.
9: Well, how can you be sure, Jack?
8: I'm an investment banker. I got it straight from the horse's mouth. That stock will split on Friday. I'm going to buy 100,000 shares myself. That's how sure. Waiter, bring us another round.
9: Hey, Jack, I think that waiter overheard what you said.
8: So what? He's just a kid. What does he know? I'll give him a big tip. But not as big as the one I just gave you, huh?
7: In our world, there are so many contradictory voices and so much conflicting advice. One of the hardest things for our youth is to establish a reliable set of values. They are advised to live honestly, but they observe those who are dishonest getting rich and famous. They are taught to place hard work and principles before profit. But too often it seems that those with high principles are often poor. It isn't surprising that some decide early in life to go for the fast buck. And this is the story about a young man who decided to get his money the easy way and who later learned that this way can lead to many days of desolation and mere existence in abandoned buildings and rail cars. How he came to that low point and what happened then are things you will learn as we bring you the true story of George Simonka on Unshackled, the program that makes you face yourself and think.
10: I'm George Simonka. I was born in 1924, the fourth child in a family of six. We lived in a company-owned mill town in New Jersey. My parents were Hungarians and always spoke their native tongue around us, so it was several years before I learned to speak English. Children in my era developed a system of currency that was peculiar to those living in our small town. Our currency was milk bottle caps. We tried to accumulate large quantities of them, and in hopes of becoming even richer, we gambled with them. Even then, when tension built up in a dice game, I'd become so excited that my hands would shake. In time, gambling would become an obsession for me. I was about 10 when I began to notice that the hard-working men of our town paid too high a price for their efforts in the mills.
11: Hi, Mr. Sam.
12: Well, aren't you one of the Mr. Simonka's boys?
11: Yes, sir. I'm Georgie. How you like my milk bottle caps collection, Mr. Sam?
12: You're a rich boy, Georgie.
11: Mr. Sam?
12: Yeah?
11: You mind if I ask you a question?
12: Ask me anything but money. That I don't got.
11: Nah, not that. I've been wondering, how come you only have one arm?
12: I got it crushed in the mill. Doctor took a look. He said, Big Sam, we better take it off. Just like that.
11: Boy, I sure wouldn't like that.
12: Then stay out of the mill, boy. Stay out of the mill.
10: There were others like Big Sam in our neighborhood, men who had suffered amputations, and others whose coughs indicated a life-threatening lung problem. They had all been hard-working men, and they were all still poor. But I also saw men who bootlegged liquor and ran the gambling joints in town. They had plenty of money, and none of them had empty sleeves or diseased lungs. I made up my mind that I would be one who made money the easy way. I soon lost interest in school and began to do things my way instead of the way taught by my parents and teachers. I ran away from home at age 11 in response to a dare from some of my friends. A kind man picked me up as I was thumbing a ride on the highway, and we later stopped for something to eat.
13: You want a glass of milk with that hamburger, son?
11: Could I have one?
13: Sure, why not?
11: Thanks, mister. Mister, would you ask him if I can have the cap?
13: Cap? What cap?
11: The milk bottle cap. They're worth money in my town.
13: Well, if you want the cap, we'll get one for you. Wake up, son. We're coming into Freehold.
11: Huh? Oh, yeah, sure, Freehold. This is as far as you go, huh?
13: That's right.
11: Well, thanks for everything. You can just let me out anywhere at all.
13: Well, I think I should take you down to the end of this block. There's a place there that can help you.
11: What kind of place is it?
13: This is it. A police station.
11: Police station?
13: I'm sorry, Georgie, but I think you ought to be taken back home.
10: I wasn't too unhappy about being taken to the police station. It was dark by then, and I was about 40 miles from home, and I was beginning to be frightened. My parents were called, and they came and got me. Well, I continued to be a problem, having fist fights and talking back to the teachers. Finally, I was put in a special class for rebellious children, but I enjoyed the time I spent there. After a few months, I was placed back in regular classes, but my attitude had not changed. When I was 14, I quit school and went to New York to live with an aunt, my dad's sister. I got a job as a dishwasher in a delicatessen. After a couple of months working there, an official-looking man came and talked with me.
14: Hi, son. What's your name?
11: George Simonka.
14: Uh-huh. How old are you, George?
11: I'm 14, sir. Almost 15.
14: Uh-huh. Well, listen, George, I'm from the New York Labor Commission, and we have laws about how old you have to be to work. You're not old enough, son. You don't want to get the owner in trouble, do you?
11: No, sir. I don't want to do that.
14: Oh, well, then you'd better go back to school for now. Come back when you're older.
10: My aunt sent me back home, where I was able to make a few dollars, gambling and engaging in petty thefts from the mill yards. I was determined not to ever work in the mill, but I had no compunction about stealing from the yards. The copper and steel I stole was bought by junk men with no questions asked. When I was 16, I left home again. I hitchhiked all the way to Fort Leonard Wood, Missouri. I got a job there with the Civilian Conservation Corps in the fall of 1941. December 2nd was my 17th birthday, and a few days later, the Japanese bombed Pearl Harbor. I went to St. Louis and joined the Navy. Later, I was stationed in San Diego and assigned to the USS Romopo. My rebellious attitude and my less than honest dealing followed me all during my time in the Navy. I went AWOL in 1943 while my ship was in San Francisco. I turned myself in before the mandatory 30 days that would have gotten me a severe court-martial. I was fined and sentenced to 3 days in the brig with only bread and water. My next assignment was messenger for the chief master at arms at the Bremerton Naval Yard. They couldn't have chosen a worse person for this position. I had access to liberty cards, leave papers, and other government-issued documents. I lined my pockets with money from those who were willing to pay for special privileges and items forged by me. When I learned that my ship was due in Bremerton, I forged leave papers for myself and went to New Jersey to see my family. Again, I turned myself in before 30 days, but my deeds had been discovered and my record caught up with me. I was court-martialed and sentenced to 6 months in the brig and given a bad conduct discharge. In 1944, I went back home, still looking for ways to make easy money. I thought I had found it when I was offered a special job.
15: Yeah, I've been watching you, kid. I think you're cut out for this business.
10: Oh, you really think so?
15: Sure. Only thing is, you got to learn to control yourself. Don't let it become an obsession. Your hands began to shake as the stakes got higher. You'll have to control that.
10: Yeah, I know. I've been that way about gambling since I was a kid. I'll control it. Honest, I will.
15: Okay, kid. See that you do. I can use a doorman for the floating crap game. And if you keep your nose clean, I'll see how you do as a stick man.
10: There was plenty of work for a young fellow like me. For a while, things were great, but I began to be troubled about the lying and double-crossing deals that had become so much a part of my life. One morning, after an all-night game, I went home and my mind was filled with all my wrong deeds. I was a liar and a cheat. I needed to change, so I decided to change my surroundings, hoping that would also help me to change. I hitchhiked around the country, working a little and seeing the sights. For a few months, I worked as a cook on the night shift at a truck stop in a small town in Colorado. But that ended abruptly when the boss figured out that I had pocketed almost $400 in gasoline receipts. I moved on to Texas and made an interesting discovery. The purchase of alcohol was legal in Texas, but Oklahoma, the neighboring state, was dry. So I bought a large quantity of whiskey at $1.50 per pint and sold them in Oklahoma.
12: Hey, young man. Are you the bootlegger?
10: Let's just say I'm the guy the bellhop called for you.
12: All right. So do you have the booze?
10: Yeah. Is this okay?
12: Oh, looks just fine. How much?
10: $5, mister. $5 even. I continued my bootlegging career while working in a quarry near Prescott, Arizona. Only this time I was selling alcohol to the Indians. When the law became suspicious, I left that part of the country and headed for the Pacific Northwest. And it was there that life really began to close in on me.
7: In just a moment, we'll learn how life closed in on George Simonka.
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10: My money was almost gone, and my clothing was tattered and dirty. My appearance didn't exactly cause employers to consider me their first choice for employment. In Benson, Arizona, I got involved in a big dice game, but before the night was over, I was flat broke. When I walked out onto the street, I didn't have a nickel.
15: Hey, mister. Looks like your luck ran out.
10: Yeah, I guess you're right. My luck and my money. I can't even afford a cheap hotel.
15: Yeah, it's really cold out tonight. It's unusual to have snow in Arizona, even in February.
10: Yeah, even the weather is against me.
15: There's a mission not far from here. You can get a hot meal and a clean bed for the night.
10: That's the best news I've heard today. Give me the address. The people were very nice to me and the food was good, but they insisted that we all sit through a gospel service before going to bed that night. Religion hadn't ever been a part of my life, so I wasn't sure what to expect.
13: In this part of the country, we don't see snow very often. But when we do, I'm reminded of a scripture in the Bible. It's found in the book of Isaiah, chapter 1, verse 18. Come now, and let us reason together, saith the Lord. Though your sins be as scarlet, they shall be as white as snow. Though they be red like crimson, they shall be as wool. Amen. This scripture speaks to the heart of all mankind, as white as snow. Think about that. What can you think of that's cleaner than freshly fallen snow? Like what we're seeing outside right now.
16: That's
13: right, man. As white as snow. Take a good look at yourself. And I don't mean at what you look like on the outside, but what you are on the inside. You have to admit that you aren't a very pretty sight. No one is, especially as seen by the all-known God. The scripture tells us in Romans chapter 3, verse 10, "For there is none righteous, no, not one." And verse 23 says, "For all have sinned and come short of the glory of God." God's requirements for us are very high. In fact, they're too high for us to attain. But God sent his Son, Jesus Christ, to pay our penalty and to make us acceptable in his sight. 2 Corinthians chapter 5, verse 21 tells us, "For he hath made him to be sin for us who knew no sin, that we might be made the righteousness of God in him." Men, God is offering you a new life. Won't you come to him today with your broken life and let Jesus set you free? Ask him to forgive you of your sins and receive Jesus Christ as your Savior and Lord.
10: I endured the service because I needed a place to sleep, but I wasn't very impressed. The next morning, as I prepared to leave, the preacher made a special effort to give me a little book before I left.
13: "Here, take this and put it in your pocket, son."
10: "What is this?"
13: "The Gospel according to John. One day, when you have some time on your hands, read it. You'll find that it tells a wonderful story that'll speak to your heart."
10: "Well, sure. Why not? Thanks, mister." I started working my way toward Seattle, thinking of the wonderful experiences I encountered while in the Navy. By the spring of 1949, I had gotten as far as Vancouver, Washington. It was flood time, with pouring rains, and I wasn't able to get out of town. I was just about broke, and shelter was a necessity. I found it, at last, in an abandoned Gandhi car, a railroad work crew bunk car that had been left on a rusty siding. Day after day and night after night, the rain kept coming down. I was broke and bored. And then I remembered the little book in my pocket. For lack of anything better to do, I took it out and began to read. "And the Word was made flesh and dwelt among us, and we beheld his glory, the glory as of the only begotten of the Father, full of grace and truth. Except a man be born of water and of the Spirit, he cannot enter into the kingdom of God. And this is the condemnation, that light is come into the world, and men loved darkness rather than light, because their deeds were evil. God is a spirit, and they that worship him must worship him in spirit and in truth. For God so loved the world that he gave his only begotten Son, that whosoever believeth in him should not perish, but have everlasting life." Three times I read that little book through from the beginning to end, so engrossed that I didn't even notice the four other derelicts who were sharing my leaky old Gandhi car. And at the end of the third reading, I dropped down to my knees on the scarred old floorboard, and as best as I knew how, I prayed, "God, this is George Simonka, down here in this cold and wet boxcar. I know now that you are the light of the world, and you came down here to take away my sins and make me white as snow. So I really want to receive you as my Savior, and I would appreciate it if you would recognize me, a sinner who wants to be forgiven and have everlasting life. In Jesus' name, amen." Needless to say, he did recognize me and became my personal Savior that day. When the rain stopped, I moved on to Wishram and did a day's work cleaning ditches after a flash flood. The following morning in a cafe, while I sat eating my breakfast, I read again from the little book.
16: "Young man, can I tell you anything about that book you're reading?"
10: "Pardon? Oh, this, yes. You know something about it?"
16: "Yes, a little. I'm a minister. There are great things in the book of John, aren't there?"
10: "Yes, sir. They've changed my life."
16: "Well, your life has been changed by the Holy Spirit and by the grace of God. God has used his word to open your heart. And now he'll use it to help you grow as a new Christian. It promises in 2 Corinthians chapter 5, verse 17, "Therefore, if any man be in Christ, he is a new creature. Old things are passed away. Behold, all things are become new." You see, you are a new man. Those things that held you captive in the past are gone. And now, by the power of the life of Christ, which is now in you, you can do, as the Bible says, all things through Christ, which strengtheneth me.
17: I've been wondering what was happening to me. You make it all seem logical.
16: If you have time, I'd be happy to spend time with you explaining the scriptures.
17: Sure, great. I need a lot of help. That pastor was a great help to me. Later, I continued on to Seattle. When I arrived, I went straight to the Union Gospel Mission. I was vermin-infested, dirty, and ragged. But they cleaned me up outside to match the job that God was doing on the inside. And then they gave me work to do in the mission. Later, Dr. Peterson, the director, offered me even more responsibility.
18: George, several people have suggested that we should help you to be trained for a special service to the Lord.
17: What's that, Dr. Peterson?
18: Well, that you go to school to study how to do personal work.
17: Oh, no, not me.
18: Oh, don't answer before you ask God about it, George. You pray first. See how God leads you.
17: In a very short time, I knew that it was God's will for me to take the course. Still, I found excuses to hold back. I made a long list of all the things I would need, clothing and other necessities. The following Wednesday, I had a call from Brother Brown, who often came to volunteer at the mission. Hello?
19: Hi, George.
17: Hello, who is this?
19: Brother Brown, Lord has put it in my mind that we should buy you some clothing.
17: But what?
19: Well, will you meet me when I get off work?
17: Why, I guess so, sure.
19: Good. Meet me at the men's store.
17: Well, that was amazing. He bought me a suit, and another brother bought me some pants. And I went to my room afterward to thank God. But then I continued to talk to God about the other things that I needed. Friday night, I was invited to spend the evening with a family who had been very kind to me. We had just settled quietly in the big living room to talk, when the door burst open. Brother Brown and other friends had arranged a surprise.
20: Surprise!
17: What's this all about?
14: We're giving you a shower, George. A clothes shower for a man whom God has called to study for his work.
17: Oh, thank you. What a shower. Shoes, shirts, and 16 neckties. Well, that answered my last objection. God had his way, and I went to the school. Now, don't get the idea that every day has been a surprise party. Surprises, yes, but not always a party. But I can say that every day has given me a deeper knowledge of the presence and concern and the help of God. In time, he brought me a beautiful woman named June, who became my wife. He also led us, much against my will at first, into rescue mission work. I had to explain my objections to June.
21: You've been to missions as a homeless man, George. You've seen how God can use the service of the speakers and counselors to lead men to Jesus. I think you're much better qualified than some others who haven't been through what you have.
17: That's the trouble. I'm too well qualified. I wish I'd never had to see Skid Row again. Well, I belong to God, and I always want to go His way. So we served at not one, but two rescue missions. First in Bellingham, Washington, where June gave birth to our twin daughters, Betty and Kathy, and then on to Salem, Oregon, where we had our third daughter, Becky. I served as executive director of the Union Gospel Mission in Salem for 37 years. I guess I am a perfect example of what goes around comes around.
10: from a homeless, helpless derelict who stumbled into rescue mission many years ago, God changed me into a new creature. For more than 40 years, I had the privilege of sharing the good news of the gospel of Jesus Christ with hundreds of those who also needed their sins washed white as snow.
7: George and June Simanka were married for 48 years, serving the Lord together in mission and other ministries. In May of 1999, June finished her race and received her crown of glory in the presence of the one for whom she had labored so well and so long. And since his retirement, George has been active Bible teaching at the mission, still holding forth the word of life to all who will listen, from derelicts to diplomats. And friend, whether you are a derelict or a diplomat,

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And our address? Pacific Garden Mission, 1458 South Canal Street, Chicago, Illinois, 60607. So until next time, unless our Lord returns before then, the doors to Pacific Garden Mission are open night and day. Thanks for listening, and may God

bird brain. If someone calls you one, it is not a compliment, but some researchers might say otherwise. They've found out that while the structure of human and bird brains differ, some regions are quite similar in a remarkable way.

Both human and bird brains are wired for song. And yes, bird song differs from human music, but it's melodic and rhythmic. Bird song has repetition, mood, and meaning, and brings joy to the human heart. That is remarkable. And years ago, researchers discovered songbirds are enabled to sing again each spring when their brains generate new neurons. Turns out, the human brain does something similar throughout life, and studying the brains of birds, researchers are hoping to find treatments for those with speech disorders. But praise God, one day in glory, every tongue will be loosened. As the hymn says, 1,000 tongues will sing our Redeemer's praise. Welcome to Haven Today. I'm David Wolin, sharing the great story that's all about Jesus. We're continuing in a series called Look at the Birds. There's only so much we know about what the day-to-day experience of the disciples was like, walking from place to place with Jesus, but surely every day, every moment was a learning opportunity. And they say more is caught than taught, so you have to wonder, what did the disciples catch by simply watching Jesus? His daily habits, the way he interacted with people, the way he looked at the sun, moon, and stars and all creation around him. I have a hunch that as they walked alongside Jesus, he was constantly pointing their attention to various living illustrations in the created world. A lot of these things made it into the four Gospels. Grass growing in the field, a crop ripe for harvest, vines bearing fruit, fish jumping into nets, and yes, the birds of the air. Several times Jesus points to them and says, "Look at the birds." So responding to the words of Jesus is always wise, and there is much to gain by observing the living testimony of birds to the faithfulness of the God who made them. This week we're doing that. But before we get

0: too far along, I want you to hear the words of Revelation chapter 7. We'll be referencing this text today, and I want to be sure it is fresh on your heart. The aged Apostle John in exile sees this vision of glory in the future. He writes, "After this I looked, and behold, a great multitude that no one could number, from every nation, from all tribes and peoples and languages, standing before the throne and before the Lamb, clothed in white robes, with palm branches in their hands, and crying out with a loud voice, 'Salvation belongs to our God who sits on the throne and to the Lamb.'" Now, you might be wondering, what in the world does that majestic apex of worship, the song of the ages, what does that have to do with birds?
1: When you wake up and you listen, there are, especially in the spring, there are 25 different birds singing in your backyard, and each one is different, and they're weird. They don't sound like they would all fit together, but those 25 songs really, if you just close your eyes and you take it in, it's one song. It's given a, we call it the dawn chorus, and it sounds different based on where you are. If you're in Chicago or you're in North Carolina or you're in South India or wherever you are, the dawn chorus is going to sound different, but it is the culmination of all of the songs, and it's the song beneath the song.
0: We will connect this living illustration to God's Word in a moment as we're joined again by pastor and birder Kevin Burrell. Now, you don't have to be a bird nerd to get something from this. I submit myself to you as Exhibit A. I am not a bird watcher, but I love the Lord and His Word. And as I started to experience the way that Kevin shared his insights from so many years of bird watching and brought that to the truth of God's Word, I was mesmerized, maybe a little bit like those disciples next to Jesus, seeing eternal truths illustrated in the way God made the world. And that's what you get in Kevin Burrell's new book, Considering Sparrows. And there's much, much more in his book than what you'll be able to hear in this series. This is just an appetizer, but I do want you to know this is a book of joy and wonder and worship, and it's our way of saying thank you for your gift of ministry support. That's how Haven stays on the air day after day. We're supported by gifts from listeners like you. 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And I can't imagine a better way to both begin and segue this program than to join our hearts together in worship, declaring this truth: creation sings the Father's song. Here's Keith and Kristen Getty.

0: This is Haven Today. I'm David Wolin, and joining us again, and I'm so glad that we're able to do multiple programs on this because there's just so much to talk about. Kevin Burrell, author of Considering Sparrows, welcome back to Haven Today.
1: Yeah, thank you again.
0: There's this picture, and it's one of my absolute favorite pictures in all of Scripture. You know, we see it in Revelation chapter 7. The way that that is described with all of the nations, tribes, and tongues gathered around the throne. Yeah. And one of the neat things about that is that we don't become homogenous in eternity. There's actually visible distinctiveness that the Apostle John sees in this vision. He can tell, you know, who came from where, because culture and things, you know, are part of that. And so the multitude of languages and whatnot. So you were saying, like, how would this not be a cacophonous song, you know, almost like an orchestra warming up where everybody's playing something random and different, you know?
1: Yeah.
0: But there's something that God does in the midst of that. So talk us through some of your observations there.
1: Thanks. Yeah. That's, it's fun because, you know, that epilogue came at the end when I looked back and I thought, you know, the main theme of Philippians is joy. But when you chop that up amongst 16 chapters, you kind of lose the focus of it. And I wanted to come back at the end and say, let's not miss what this is, what the main theme is and where it's going. So I'm trying to picture that Revelation 7 gathering of the saints around the throne. And like you said, the cacophony, right? Think about all the languages still being represented and distinct. It doesn't say it flattens everything out to we're just the same language. Hey, we're all going to be speaking English in heaven or whatever it is, right? And yet, when you spend time around the world and you discover the variety of language, you go, man, some of these things just don't. I can't picture them overlaying well. And then add the musical tastes, and then add the musical tastes over you know. 3 or 4,000 years, right?
0: Add the
1: inflections and think about the instrumentation and even how do we tune an instrument? We think that we just assume everybody tunes like a violin, but there's Bantu clicks and there's Tuvan throat singers. And I mean, just, you know, even when I, we have an Indian fellowship that meets in our church. It's a Telugu speaking fellowship. And they sing some notes when they sing. I'm like, I don't really quite know what note that is. And I don't think I can hit that. It's just, it's not quite what we would call on pitch, but it is on pitch. It fits.
0: Right.
1: It fits what they're singing, right?
0: Exactly, because Western music is separated by half steps, they have quarter steps that are in between those notes that sound off pitch to us, and yet when we listen in that context, it fits and it works. It's fascinating,
1: right? So put all that together. This is like the greatest mashup ever.
0: Exactly.
1: But then you go, this could be a mess. Like, Lord, what does this sound like? Are we all just going to, like, are we all going to agree? I can't agree. My team can't agree on four songs on a Sunday. I mean, are we all really going to say, hey, we're going to start with, we're going to sing some Chris Tomlin first, right? Well, we don't know where we're going to land, or what century we're going to land in. But what we do know, and this is the point, God gives you a little preview of it every morning when you wake up. When you wake up and you listen, there are, especially in the spring, there are 25 different birds singing in your backyard, and each one is different, and they're weird. They don't sound like they would all fit together. But those 25 songs, really, if you just close your eyes and you take it in, it's one song. It's given we call it the dawn chorus, and it sounds different based on where you are. If you're in Chicago or you're in North Carolina or you're in South India or wherever you are, the dawn chorus is going to sound different, but it is the culmination of all of the songs, and it's the song beneath the song. And that is, if we let it, maybe that is a little teaser of what it will sound like around the throne. This is what worship will sound like. There's the song underneath all the songs.
0: Sure.
1: And that's what I imagine. So I try in the morning to picture, this is what it will look like for it all to meld into something more beautiful.
0: And no mistake, it comes at the dawn, you know. I mean, that's also one of the metaphors of Scripture as well. We talk about the long night and the joy, you know, I will awaken the dawn, you know, says the psalmist. Yeah. So there's something about this awareness that we are living, even though we rise up and see the literal sun each day, we're living in a time of darkness, and there is a promise that a dawn will come and there a song will awaken, you know, in our hearts that we'll sing together. With joy. And there is no mistaking it too when you hear the dawn chorus of birds. I know we're talking about anthropomorphizing here, but it's unmistakable. It's joy. It's not a dirge, you know? Yeah. The birds are excited that the sun's coming out.
1: That's right. You feel it, don't you? Yeah. So here's another thought. This one's not in the book, but where did we ever even learn how to sing in the first place, right? So you think about, was it Wesley, Joy to the World? Let heaven and nature sing, right? Mm-hmm. Let heaven and nature sing. Those are the two places that the first humans would have learned how to sing. Heaven, they would have learned from the song of the angels, and nature. And yet, those are not equal. the number of times that I've heard angels sing, that's, you know, it's kind of a subset of zero that I've actually heard the angel chorus. It happens, right? Yeah. But it's not a common, that's not really where we're going to go to learn what middle C is, right? Mm-hmm. But what does it look like for nature to sing? And now listen around you and you think, okay, so what sings? Whales sing, but I've never heard a whale sing except on a YouTube video. I mean, that's hard to get under the water and hear that. I guess frogs sing, kind of, but birds sing.
0: Throat singers.
1: Yeah, right. There you go. So I guess I'm trying to make the case. I'm not quite sure how hard I can make the case, but when you think about what is it, how did we learn how to sing? I think we needed a bird for this, right? I mean, for us to learn. I mean, the Lord put the song in our hearts, right? And yes, the heaven sings, and I got to imagine that God gave us a little picture of that. But on the day to day, we learn how to. We learned how to sing because God put it in the mouths of birds. So, anyway, don't want to make too much of that out of that right now. But I've been reading through the Psalms, and the Psalms are really the songbook of the Bible. I've been thinking about that some, just about why birds fit so well there, because maybe they went first. So
0: that's right. Well, you know, there's even scriptural reference points to make the case that music flows from the nature of God. You know, both Father, Son, and Spirit, in a sense, sing over us. There's something there. So, of course, the creation is going to reflect the Creator. Kevin Burrell, I have been so delighted spending some time with you this morning, and I know that's going to be true for our listeners as well. You've drawn us into a beautiful world, maybe an aspect that our eyes have not beheld sufficiently in God's creation, but we sure did today. So thanks so much for your time with us.
1: Yeah, thanks. Enjoy the opportunity to chat with you about it. Thanks very much.
0: This is Haven Today. I'm David Wolin, and we are going to continue with Kevin Burrell as we continue in this series this week, Look at the Birds. But I did want to take this moment in the middle of the week to just pause and speak to something that actually many listeners have been calling in and asking about, wondering where we stand on this campaign that we began a couple of weeks ago called Faith and Food for Cuba. And we did want to give an update on that. We're so very encouraged, and so joining me once again to speak to that, Danny Rojas, the director of El Faro de Redención. Good to see you, Danny.
2: Hey, David. It's good to be back.
0: All right. So let's get a little bit of an update. And this is both numbers and goals and milestones reached, but also people that you've been talking with in Cuba over the last few weeks. And Danny, you've talked to them about the fact that we are going to be sending food their way, these different churches, heads of denominations. What's the response that you're hearing from them?
2: Well, I mean, they are excited that rice is coming. They are excited that food is coming. You know, a lot of these, the people that I'm talking to are leaders that are already working in that focus of feeding their neighbors, their church planting network leaders. Mm-hmm. One of them oversees 67 missions. The other one actually think they've planted close to 1,000 churches. And so they have different requests, right? But already one of them said to me, hey, if you can, we could use about 10,000 pounds of rice. Mm. And we said, that's coming. And then the other one made a more bold request, and he said, "I think about 56 tons. Can you handle that?" And I laughed and I said, "We'll see what we can do." But based on what you've been telling me, David, and you're about to tell the audience, I think we're going to be able to grant that wish as well through the Lord.
0: That's right. Well, and at the start of the campaign, we shared several deep convictions about what we are doing and why. And just briefly to circle back to that, because it's been a couple of weeks and some of the people listening today may not have heard what we were doing. So Haven does have a ministry to Cuba. It's called El Faro de Redención. It's a radio program. Danny, you host it, and you yourself have this long history and lineage connected to Cuba and the churches of Cuba, and it's a wonderful story what God has been doing through this ministry and connecting and networking churches on the ground. But suffice to say, you go into Cuba several times a year, and you're training pastors and networking with churches on the ground. There's a daily preaching, radio preaching program that you do, Christ-centered preaching, and all of this is going on, and it's a normal rhythm for us to raise funds throughout the year here and there to keep that ministry going. And it's been something that our Haven Today listeners have joyfully been part of. It's kind of Haven's missions outreach. But this year is different because of the food crisis that's happening in Cuba. And it's more than food. It's energy. It's water. It's a whole host of things. But right now, food is the most dire need that everyone is expressing. And the deep conviction was, how can we go on pretending this is business as usual when it's not? And Cuba has always been a place where there's a lot of felt need in all kinds of categories, but it went from need to extreme need. And so we said, we're going to have to be sending food along with the ongoing ministry of the gospel. And our conviction was rooted in scripture that for a moment like this, we can't do otherwise. And so we set out to start raising funds for food and sending it through our partners, United Servants Abroad. And 40-foot containers full of rice, and then we added on some protein supplements to that. And by supplements, I mean cans of tuna, not healthcare supplements. We're talking about canned tuna for those who need that extra nutrition. Up to this point now, we have sent 3 containers full of food. We're working on our 4th. And that's a total of over 120,000 raised for food, 120,000 raised for El Faro de Redención. We're doing these in equal amounts. And we have more capacity. And you just illustrated that, Danny. The churches are giving us numbers that they can use and distribute that are enormous numbers. And that need has not been fully met yet.
2: Yeah, they're feeding a lot of people. But you know, they're always looking for where the resource is going to come from next.
0: Yes.
2: And yeah, thankfully God has given us the opportunity to give now.
0: Yeah. Yeah. This update is not only to say thank you and to just verify that we are making great progress and well over 100,000 pounds of food already sent to Cuba, but we'd like to do at least 2 more containers at least before the year end. And you may be wondering just how much it costs for a container of food to be sent into Cuba. And the answer is that it costs a little less than $40,000. Now, we know that some people can send in enough to send a whole container all by themselves, but most people are able to give a gift of, say, $30. What will that do? Well, that's enough to feed an average-sized family in Cuba for an entire month. So you see, whatever you are able to give and feel called to give, the Lord is going to be able to use that to make a significant difference in the lives of people who today aren't sure where their supply is going to come from. But of course, the Lord knows, and He may be prompting you. So thank you in advance. And remember, this is both the word of truth. We're sharing Christ in the ministry of the word through El Faro, but we're also sharing our hope in a very tangible way and showing the love of Jesus by meeting these physical needs. And they are met through the local church, which is, I think, one of the things that mattered the most to us, especially given just the nature of corruption and things that are so common in Cuba. So, Danny, one last word of update, or you know, anything else that you want to share while we have the opportunity?
2: Well, I just want to say, you know, for those that are thinking about it, it's not too late. This makes a difference. It makes a difference both spiritually and helping us to stay on the air, and it makes a difference physically and emotionally. The people being fed are not the strongest people that are out there, you know, getting money and resources by hustling. It's actually the elderly. It's the ones that are given about $5 a month by the government, you know, for them to survive. It's for the ones that don't have family in Miami that sends them shipments from time to time. They're the ones that are going to get this help. These are the ones that the churches are helping, and you're making a difference by your gifts.
0: That's right. And so if you go to the Haven Today homepage, haventoday.org, you can still find that icon on the page that says Faith and Food for Cuba. And again, those gifts are designated. We are going to use them precisely as stated. Half of what's raised is going toward funding food, and the other half is what we need to fund the ministry. We're going to prioritize meeting both categories of needs in the love of Christ and trust that the Lord's going to make that provision for us. So, Danny, thank you for continuing to faithfully serve in the ministry the Lord has given you. And Haven Today listeners, El Faro supporters, thank you so much for this outpouring of compassion and generosity, and just rest assured, it is already very quickly being routed to meet the needs. And Danny and I are going to be in Cuba before too long to even see that in person and participate. And we'll, of course, give an update as we get closer to that. So thank you very much. This is Haven Today. I'm David Wolin, and I just want to invite you to reach out and get in touch. The Faith and Food for Cuba campaign is still active, but there is opportunity to make a difference still, so be sure to do that. And from earlier in the program, if you'd like to get your copy of Considering Sparrows, this is our thank you for a gift of ministry support to Haven. So do give us a call at 865-HAVEN. 865-HAVEN, or you can go online to haventoday.org, haventoday.org. I'm David Wolin. Won't you come back again next time? We'll be keeping it all about Jesus. It's the great story here on Haven Today.
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6: 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Those moments do not arrive with receipts. 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The message continued. 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

0: today from Bible teacher Chuck Swindoll.
1: He who has the Son has the life. 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
0: Today on Insight for Living, Chuck Swindoll continues his study in the book of Mark. We're just getting started in this beautiful glimpse of Jesus. And as we look at the first chapter, Chuck draws three searching questions out of this passage. These aren't questions about the house we live in or the job we hold. They reach deeper than that. First, where does the Lord find you today? Second, what is his calling in your life? And third, how long will it take you to say yes? Chuck begins with prayer.
1: We have already come to you, our Father, in silence, and now we continue our worship with these simple words. Be to us what we can never be for ourselves, our Father. Be our peace. In a world that's chaotic, disturbing, and often disillusioning, be our peace. Be our hope. So much around us is empty. All of it is temporary. Temporal, it's passing. And as time passes, many things deteriorate. So be our hope, as well as our peace. Be our grace, Lord, in a world of demands and deadlines and unforgiving spirits and revengeful people. Be our grace, our hope, our peace, and be our vision. 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Be our peace and our hope, our grace, and our vision. Everyone said, amen.
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1: There once lived a man who preached his first sermon when he was about 30 years of age, and he not only knew his audience, he knew them better than he knew himself. And when he preached that sermon, everyone listened. In fact, they gathered and they sat down on this slope near a body of water, and he preached what came to be known as the Sermon on the Mount. Matthew covers the story or the sermon in chapters 5, 6, and 7, which we'll not turn to, but this was the first sermon he delivered, and what a masterpiece it was. It was the beginning of a lifetime of masterpieces, though his lifetime would last only 3.5 years on this earth. But for now, our attention turns immediately, to use Mark's word, immediately we go to verse 14 of chapter 1. And just before we hear the words of the Master, we observe two things in this 14th verse. First, that John has been arrested and incarcerated. That's John the Baptizer. Last time we saw John, he was baptizing and preaching in the wilderness, and now we find John pushed away from the crowd and, in fact, taken and left in prison. John is arrested and incarcerated, but Jesus, we read in verse 14, begins his ministry in Galilee. You see the verse? After John had been taken into custody, Jesus came into Galilee preaching the gospel of God. Why would he minister early in the area of Galilee? Because it was less priest-ridden and certainly less Pharisee-dominated. More of the legalism rested in the south, in the region of Judea. Jesus was there and had been there, but his main ministry, at least as it's kick-started, if you will, takes place in Galilee. Here he is freer, much more able to minister, not so many obstacles, not so much of a hostile opposition, except from his own hometown. We'll get to that later also. Notice, if you will, in verse 14, he comes. His method is preaching the gospel of God. See the word preaching? It's the same Greek term as in 2 Timothy 4, verse 2, where Paul exhorts younger Timothy to preach the word. The preaching of the word is to include the declaration of the gospel as well as the communication of information regarding the Christian life. In this case, Jesus isn't at a church. He is along the shore of the Sea of Galilee, but he is making an authoritative proclamation regarding what? What is his message? Look, he is preaching the gospel of God. It is a good news of peace as opposed to that which is chaotic and filled with unrest. It is a good news of hope in the midst of hopelessness and emptiness. It is good news of immortality, the life after this one in a world that's given to temporal happiness and momentary reliefs. Jesus' word regarding the gospel of God is a bold declaration, making people aware of their need for the living God. Now, he gets even more specific. Mark adds, with the word saying, verse 15, see, Jesus came into Galilee preaching the gospel of God and saying, and if you carry a Bible with red letters, that is, those words spoken by Jesus, you immediately notice your text, the font, has turned red because these are the first recorded words of Jesus in Mark's gospel. Notice that his message has three characteristics. One, it is urgent and relevant. Two, it is transforming and personal. Three, it is free based on grace. Let's go over all three of them. First, it is relevant. We read here, the time is fulfilled and the kingdom of God is at hand. There's urgency. The kingdom is at hand. You have been waiting for Messiah. I am he, says Jesus. And he's able to stand before them personifying the message of Messiah. You've been looking for the coming of Messiah. You are looking at the one who qualifies, the fulfillment of God's promises. The kingdom has come and is at hand. Second, you will notice his message is transforming and personal. Repent. Repent. What does that word mean? Listen carefully. It means to change the mind. What does that mean? A person without Christ lives in sin. Jesus is declaring you need to repent. In other words, change your mind regarding a lifestyle and a mentality of sinfulness and turn toward the gospel, the good news of Christ. And how do I do that? I believe. Think of them as going together. Don't separate them. You haven't really believed in the Lord Jesus until you have turned from a mentality toward trusting in sinfulness and turning toward the one who can forgive you of your sin. You have not really repented, that is in full sense, you've not really turned until you've believed in the Lord Jesus. He who has the Son has the life. He who does not have the Son of God does not have the life. That's his message. Don't try to make a gift cost anything. It's free. It's free. So we've got that settled. That's his message. And now we turn to his call in the life of these men who are here fishing along the Sea of Galilee. Just for clarification, let's understand that this is not the first time these men have seen Jesus. Let's just clarify that. Hold your place here. I mentioned earlier we'd look at it. Look at John chapter 1. Turn there from Mark 1. Skip Luke. Go to John. And you will find Jesus is preaching. John is declaring, verse 36, "Behold the Lamb of God." Two disciples heard him speak. They followed Jesus. Verse 40, one of the two who heard John speak and followed him was Andrew, Simon Peter's brother. He found first his own brother Simon and said to him, "We have found the Messiah," translated means Christ. He brought him to Jesus. Jesus looked at him and said, "You are Simon, the son of John. You shall be called Cephas," which is translated Peter. The next day he purposed to go into Galilee, and he found Philip, and Jesus said to him, "Follow me." So understand, this in Mark 1 is not the first time these men have laid eyes on Jesus. They've heard him in and around the Galilean area. Back to Mark 1. There's a reason I mentioned that, and we will get to it right away from what Mark writes. Now, look at verse 16 of Mark 1. As he was going along by the Sea of Galilee, he saw Simon and Andrew, the brother of Simon, casting a net in the sea, for they were fishermen. Now, where were they? They were on the Sea of Galilee, up in that, most likely in that northwest corner area we just looked at on our maps, and they are casting a net into the water. Now, when you and I think of fishing, we think of a casting rod or a fly rod. But when you're a commercial fisherman, you fish with nets. In those days, there weren't powered boats, only sailing vessels. And so a little boat would go in the water, and the fisherman would carry a large net, circular in shape, with weights on the edges, and would cast the net into the water. It would fall like a parachute down to the bottom. And most often, one of the fishermen would dive in and gather the weights together at the bottom and hold this net, and the other would pull it up, and they would dump their fish in the boat or a boat alongside to carry the fish. It was a full-on business. These men are casting their nets. They are professional fishermen. We read that here at the end of verse 16. You may not know it, but fishing was big business back then and remained so for years in Galilee. One man helps us with the story. In the first century, fishing was a thriving industry on the Sea of Galilee, which counted no fewer than 16 bustling ports on the lake and several towns on the northwest shore. So numerous were fishing boats that Josephus, who was a Jewish historian who wrote later, Josephus was able to commandeer 230 of those boats during the war in Galilee in AD 68. Nor was the catch consumed by local markets alone. It should be remembered that fish, not red meat, was the staple food of the Greco-Roman world. Fish from the Sea of Galilee were exported and prized in distant Alexandria in Egypt and Antioch in Syria. This is big business. These men knew the world of fishing. Now notice when Jesus sees them doing what they did for a living, he spoke to them. Again, if you carry a red letter edition of the Bible, you'll see red words here. Jesus said to them, "Follow me. Follow me, and I will make you become fishers of men." Let the passage say what it says. Don't put words in Jesus' mouth. He simply says, "Follow me." Understand, he's not starting a school to train preachers. He is not announcing the beginning of a seminary. He's not opening a rabbinical course of instruction. If he were, the emphasis would be on the Torah, where they to this day study the Old Testament scriptures in the Holy Land. That he's not opening a school. They are not given an entrance exam. They are not tested for their personality traits or types. They aren't asked questions about the Old Testament. They aren't encouraged to talk to their wives and family, though I have the feeling that they did. All he says is, follow me. This was an enormous risk, because in order to follow him, they would need to leave what was familiar, their source of income, the way they supported their family. He only made one promise after the command. Do you see it? I will make you become fishers of men. It would be a process, which is seen in the word become. They didn't, 10 minutes after starting to follow, qualify as fishers of men. That took time. They needed to be trained in that. They would become that over a process of it, and they would need to leave the familiar places of their life and go to what was unfamiliar. Ultimately, they would stop catching fish and they would start catching people. I think Jesus was saying this: if I can trust you to follow me, you can trust me to train you. His call always has that implication. If I can trust you to follow me, then you can trust me to train you, to take care of you, to guide you, to lead you. Now, I observe how they responded, and here is a remarkable thing. Immediately, they left their nets, and they followed him. The most amazing thing is the first word, immediately. You talk about risk. You talk about trusting someone else. They knew when they left they weren't going to be fishing anymore. He would talk to them about fishing for people. So they're leaving the familiar, but there's got to be something similar to what they were doing, because he calls it fishing for men. They have been fishing for fish. I'll come back to that thought in a moment. Go on to the next. Look at this next couple of men. Going on a little farther, he saw James, the son of Zebedee, and John, his brother. Now, where were they? Well, they are in the boat. In their case, they're mending nets. The others were casting. These men are sitting in their boats, and they're mending their nets. What do we read? Immediately, he called them. What was their response? They left their father, Zebedee, in the boat with the hired servants, and they went away to follow him. No reluctance. If there were questions, we don't read of them. If there was hesitation, Mark doesn't tell us about it. They simply followed him. Now, let me pause and interject a couple of thoughts that I think might be helpful before I apply all of this, because this is not a history lesson or a geography lesson. This is a spiritual direction for all of us. This is a message for every one of us. But let me mention a couple of things. First, Jesus knew much more than he promised. He told them they would become fishers of men, and he left it at that. But there was so much more he knew. He knew what that would include, the training process of those next 3.5 years. There would be privation, there would be pain, there would be exhaustion. There would be times of exhilaration and celebration. There would be occasions when the scene would be so dark they wouldn't know what to do, being unable to cast out demons. They've never been around the demonic realm. They'll be in the midst of that. There'll be times of confusion. There'll be times when they're under attack, misunderstood and misrepresented, and in fact, they'll be killed for their walk with Christ. They don't know any of that. Most of them became martyrs. He doesn't tell them that. All he says, remember this, you will become fishers of men. When your direction in life is turned from the mundane nets and boats and water of your life, and it's turned toward people, and God is calling you in that direction, you are in for one surprise after another. And all the things I mentioned multiplied by 10. Your world will be turned upside down as you become fishers of people. Now, the second thing I want to mention is that Jesus saw in them much more than he revealed. Jesus saw in them much more than he revealed. Let's take Simon Peter. Peter saw himself as just a fisherman. Jesus saw other things deep within him. Peter was by nature, well, let me let John Phillips describe it for us. He saw Simon. Everyone saw Simon Peter, or at least heard him. Simon was always the center of a crowd. He was always where the action was. At sports, Simon had to bat first. At play, Simon had to be the groom if they were playing weddings, and the rabbi if they were playing funerals, or better still, the corpse if there were going to be a resurrection. He saw Simon, but he saw more than that. He saw Peter. As Michelangelo saw David in a block of marble, so Jesus saw an apostle in a rugged fisherman. He saw Simon casting his net, but at the same time, he saw 3,000 souls being saved by a single sermon that Peter would deliver years ahead. He saw Peter and he saw Gentiles being added to the church. He saw Peter and he saw a man carrying a cross to Execution Hill, faithful unto death, even the death of the cross. He saw Peter and he saw a name being written down in glory, engraved with an iron pen. Never doubt it. When he calls you, he sees you not as what you are, but as what you are to become. Trust me on this. When God first calls us into his calling and work, the people who see us today would never have believed it back then, because of the work the Lord is doing as he teaches us to become fishers of men and women. Now, the invitation of Jesus today. I have three searching questions that I want to linger on with you for the next few minutes, because this is, as I say, this is all about a spiritual lesson today as much as it is about the teaching of the passage of Scripture. Three searching questions. And I've put on your outline a place at the bottom for you to write your questions. If you don't mind doing that, this will be a good time to take out your pen and to write the questions in, because I want them to haunt you. I want them to follow you after this sermon is over and you've long since forgotten what the date is. I want you to think about these three questions. The first one is this, based on what we have just read about Peter and Andrew and James and John. Where does the Lord find you today? Where does the Lord find you today? I know where I find you. I can name the place. I can name the address. I can name the time and the date. But I don't see you like the Lord sees you, and I don't find you the way he finds you. He sees you inside and out. He knows your past as well as your future. He knows your potential, though you are probably blind to most of it. Where does the Lord find you today? Let's go to your home. Let's go to your family. Where does he find you in the environs of your home? Are things harmonious and satisfying, and are things in good shape? Or does he find that there are some things that have been dislodged, missing, perhaps corrupted through acts of omission on your part, or perhaps even deliberate acts of sinfulness? Where does he find you in your home? How about at your work? Are you truly fulfilled in what you do for a living? Where does he find you in your work? How about in this stage of your life? Many of you are in your 30s, in your 40s. Some of you are in your 50s and 60s. Others of you younger, others older than that. Where does he find you in this stage of your life? Are you changing or are you stuck? Are you open or are you closed? Jesus started where these men were. He saw them just where they were, and he took them to where he had in mind for them.
2: Where does the Lord find you today?
0: Wherever you might be, at home, at work, in this season of life, Jesus meets you right where you are. But he never leaves us there. He knows where he's taking us, and he calls us to follow. So don't be afraid to say yes. You're listening to Insight for Living. Chuck Swindoll titled today's message, Saying Yes to Christ's Call. Just 1 week ago today, we started a brand new study through the Gospel according to Mark. It's a series that's never been shared on Insight for Living until now. As you know, we make it our mission to create Bible study resources that allow you to search the Scriptures, just as Chuck did to prepare this sermon series on Mark. This study is no exception. And in fact, because of the scope of Mark's Gospel, Chuck has divided this study into three volumes. His Searching the Scriptures Bible Study Workbooks for Mark come in three spiral-bound workbooks, and they're published and ready today. To purchase these volumes, either for personal or group study, call us at 800-772-8888. Here's some exciting news. Chuck has completed his personal memoir. It's rolling off the printing presses this week, and you can be among the first to own a copy. 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You can purchase your copy right now by going to insight.org/memoir. It shouldn't surprise you that Chuck's memoir is filled with fascinating stories, told as only Chuck can tell them. He describes how a stuttering young boy spent his childhood in the shadow of World War II. More importantly, Chuck shares how God was working out his purposes, preparing Chuck for a lifetime of public ministry. 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I'm Bill Meyer. 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
1: You believe what God has said. 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This is the faith that says, I have heard God speak and I believe it is true and I will obey.
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3: Today we are continuing John's series on a faith that pleases God, with a look at history's first example of a true believer, and that would be Abel. What lessons can you learn from Abel? How does your faith compare with his? Stick around. John will help you answer those questions from Hebrews chapter 11, a chapter often called the Hall of Faith. So turn in your Bible to the book of Hebrews, or use the MacArthur Study Bible app, and follow along with John MacArthur as he begins today's lesson.
1: We're going to return to our look at Hebrews chapter 11, Hebrews chapter 11, as we embark upon the study of the power of faith. Look at verse 4. I'll read it to you. By faith, Abel offered to God a better sacrifice than Cain, through which he obtained the testimony that he was righteous. God testifying about his gifts, or receiving his gifts, his sacrifice. And through faith, though he is dead, he still speaks. Here we meet the first man who came to God by faith. This is the man who is called Abel. The whole point of the chapter is to let the Jewish people know that salvation by faith is not something new. It is something very, very old. In fact, it goes all the way back to Abel. He is the first one who exercised faith in this way. You say, what about Adam and Eve? Well, Adam and Eve aren't examples of faith because they had the privilege before the fall of sight. You remember it says in 2 Corinthians 5 that we walk by faith and not by sight. But the fact of the matter is that Adam and Eve walked by sight. They walked and talked with God in the cool of the day. They had the presence of God, the Shekinah glory of God with them in the garden. Abel, on the other hand, was conceived and born outside Eden. He was conceived and born after the fall. He was expelled, his family being expelled from the presence of God. He himself was raised in that expelled situation. He had not seen a manifestation of the invisible God. Adam and Eve had seen and believed, and I believe were saved. Abel had not seen and yet believed, and that is why Abel is the first in the list of faith examples, the first man of faith. Now, we look at this verse, it's just one verse, verse 4, and there are three progressive identifications here that are tied to Abel. First of all, he offered a more excellent sacrifice than Cain. Secondly, he obtained testimony that he was righteous, testimony from God who gave that testimony, and through faith, though he is dead, he still speaks. So he is a model of faith in the sacrifice that he brought. He is a model of faith in the righteousness he received, and he is a model of faith as a preacher of faith, even though he is dead. He still speaks. You could call this a sermon from a dead man. Because he believed, he offered a better sacrifice. Because he offered a better sacrifice, God testified that this was evidence that he had been made righteous.

0: Because he had been made righteous, declared righteous, he is for all ages a living voice, affirming the great truth of chapter 10, verse 38 of Habakkuk 2:4, the just shall live by faith. So let's look at those three things. He offered a better sacrifice. He was declared righteous by God. That's a better word than saying he was made righteous. He was actually declared righteous. There was evidence that there was more than just a declaration, but the declaration was complete as righteousness was imputed to his, credited to his account. And he then becomes a model of faith, a preacher of faith to all who know his testimony. Now, in order to see the elements that make up this model of faith, we have to go back to Genesis 4. So let's do that. Back to Genesis 4. We'll dig a little deeper into the story, which is told at the outset of this fourth chapter. And we'll go back to Hebrews as necessary. Chapter 4 begins, "Now the man," that would be Adam, "knew his wife." The man knew his wife, Eve. I wish the translators had left that alone, because in the original it says he knew his wife, Eve. It doesn't say he had relations with her. Those are different words than the Hebrew words. Hebrew says he knew her. Obviously, what that means is that he had sexual relationships with her, but that's for the commentator, not for the translator. It's much better to leave the translation of the actual terms in place. So Adam did know his wife in an intimate way, and she conceived and gave birth to Cain. And she said, "I have gotten a man-child with the help of the Lord." Now here we're introduced to the first child born, whose name is Cain. Kana is the root of his name. It means to get. To get. "I have gotten a man-child." Pretty simple name indicating that she had gotten a child. Remember now, Adam and Eve had been thrown out of the garden, but there was a promise given to them before they left, back in chapter 3, verse 15. "Behold," it says there, or rather it says, "and I will put enmity between you and the woman, and between your seed and her seed. He shall bruise you on the head, and you shall bruise him on the heel." This is the promise that the woman would have a seed who would bruise the serpent's head. The promise essentially is that the seed of the woman would come, defeat the enemy who had interrupted fellowship with God. And the implication is, would then win back the right for men and women to have fellowship with God. The seed of the woman would be used for reconciliation, restoration, and recovery. So before God ever acted in judgment, God displayed mercy. Before he banished sinners from Eden, he gave them this blessed promise that a woman would have a son who would crush the serpent's head and bring about reconciliation, the very restoration of fellowship that had been forfeited through Satan. Satan had brought the fall of man. God promises that one will come to bring about the fall of Satan. By a woman had come sin. By a woman would come the Savior. By a woman, paradise was lost. And by a woman, paradise would be found. There would come the seed of the woman. This is a prophecy concerning Jesus Christ, of course, and the virgin birth, because no woman ever had a seed. The seed is in the man. The seed of a woman is a very, very unique promise that there would be a woman who would have in her a seed. We know that to be Mary, and the seed being our Lord Jesus Christ, the Son of God. But I'm sure Eve didn't understand all the full implications of that, and it's very possible that when she was pregnant, she assumed that this was the fulfillment of that prophecy. This was the one who would be the seed of the woman who would crush the serpent's head. The reason we think that could be true is because when the son was born, she gave him the name Cain. The name Cain. I have gotten. Or another way to translate that, he is here, some commentators suggest. So she may have been thinking, he's here. I've gotten the promised seed. Didn't happen to be true, did it? Far from it. Cain turned out to be the first criminal. Cain turned out to be the first murderer. And Adam and Eve, of course, could never produce the ultimate deliverer. The ultimate deliverer had to be God, and that's why the only one who could fulfill this would be the virgin-born Son of God, conceived by the Holy Spirit, carried in the womb of Mary, none other than the Holy Child, the Lord Jesus Christ. So it wasn't Cain after all. Although she may have thought this was the one that was promised. Again, verse 2, she gave birth to his brother Abel. Again, Abel is an interesting name to give to a child. It really reflects a simple word. It's the word breath. Breath. Certainly, metaphorically, it would mean brief, weak. And sometimes it's translated that way. It is the word Hebel. And it's a fitting name, for this man's life was, like James said, a vapor that appears for a little time and vanishes away. It was but a breath. Job spoke of life, Job 7:16, as but a breath. The psalmist in Psalm 144:4 speaks of life as but a breath, and Abel is a model of that. His life was just a very, very brief breath. Abel, it says in verse 2, was a keeper of flocks. That word flocks is big enough to include other than sheep. Cain, on the other hand, was a tiller of the ground. So we could conclude one was in animal husbandry, the other was in farming. Both were sinners. Both were conceived by fallen parents, Adam and Eve. Both were born after the fall. Both were born outside the garden. And this is human being number 3 and 4. The third and fourth people to live on the earth. And I just want to remind you that they are functioning in the full capacities of full humanity. Say, why are you saying that? I just want you to know that they weren't missing links. It's amazing how evolutionists and even so-called Christians tamper with the account of the book of Genesis and deny that Adam and Eve are real people or that Cain and Abel are real people as we would know them, real human beings as we would know them, but they would like us to believe that they are some form of our animal ancestry. It has been suggested that Genesis can't possibly be true. You can't trust the book of Genesis because the first man, Adam, and the first woman, Eve, would be blubbering, barbarous, animal-like oafs. They would be incapable of developing tools or skills. They would be living by wild berries and perhaps killing animals or ripping them apart for food. They would be going around banging into each other, grunting and saying, ugh, while the man would be smacking the woman in the head with a rock and dragging her off to a cave by the hair. However, that is utterly incompatible with the text of Scripture, which tells us that in 6 days God created everything, and He created it good, and He created it complete. And Adam, of course, was eminently intelligent. He was intelligent enough that he could, according to chapter 2, verse 16, eat from anything in the garden. And in order to make that wonderful food supply everything it should be, verse 15 says he had the ability to cultivate the garden and to keep it. He was also intelligent enough to name every single animal that God created with a name that was in some measure consistent with that form of life. Now, these are intelligent beings, fully human. In fact, I'm convinced that they were far more intelligent than we are. I mean, the accumulated effects of the fall over these thousands of years since Adam has to be a diminishing effect. The law of entropy says everything's breaking down. Evil men grow worse and worse. We probably have diminished brain faculties. What do they tell us? That the most erudite person uses less than 10% of his or her brain? What in the world are we doing wasting the other 90%? And perhaps in this culture, people are using about 1% of it. We are watching the dumbing down, the intentional dumbing down of culture, humanity. But it's very likely that they were extremely intelligent. When you stop to think about the fact that those people lived to be almost 1,000 years old, their accumulated knowledge would be beyond our comprehension. Beyond our comprehension. Knowledge accumulated by years and years of experience, empirical, pragmatic experience. These two sons lived in a civilized home. These two sons had the knowledge of tools. They could domesticate and care for animals, slay animals, provide food, make sure they perpetuated their herds, flocks. They had the skill to make tools and to plant and harvest and grind and produce grain and make food products. There are critics who have said that Abel could never have had vessels to carry milk, nor means of shearing or killing sheep, nor means of spinning wool. Cain could never have had a hatchet. Hatchets didn't come until far down the evolutionary process. Never could have cut or fashioned timber. By the way, no animal does that except in a very primitive sense. Cain, the critics say, could never have developed tools for plowing, could never have developed a mill to grind corn or skill to preserve it when harvested, store it, turn it into all kinds of food. But that, in fact, is exactly what they did. One of them cared for animals and the other was a farmer. And they did it the way it's done today, only probably did it a lot better. When Cain and Abel arrived in the world, just as when Adam and Eve arrived in the world, they knew all they needed to know. Fully developed human beings with all their faculties in the image of God. I sometimes think that that faculty which is most unique to God is creativity. The faculty that doesn't belong to anything in the plant or animal kingdom belongs exclusively to human beings. They were not howling, drooling, hairy, peanut-brained, wild people grunting around Eden or even outside of Eden. Scientist Hardy from Canada said, "The search for the missing link is Mr. Hyde at its best. If the evolutionist was using a scientific approach, he would be looking for at least 3 million missing links, for that's the estimate of how many are needed to prove his theory. Dead or alive, they can't produce a single scientifically acceptable trace of intermediate life." Well, they've tried, haven't they? You went to school, did you hear about the Nebraska man? I found out that the Nebraska man was the composite from a pig's tooth. Or maybe you read about the Colorado man. It was the composite from a horse tooth, they finally admitted. Or maybe the Colorado ape man, who was the man composed of the head of somebody's pet monkey. Or the Piltdown man. Mr. Piltdown, it turned out, had borrowed the skull of a modern ape. Or maybe you heard about the Heidelberg man, who was 3 million years old. And it was finally conceded that it was a jawbone of a quite human man. Or maybe you heard about the Java man, who was 500,000, or Neanderthal man, or have you been listening lately to the findings about Lucy and all the other people that they supposedly offer as missing links? There are no missing links. These are fully functioning human beings. That takes us then to verses 3 and 4, which is where we get into the real story. So it came about in the course of time. Literally, it says, at the end of days. And it's a kind of definite expression, and I'll come in that in a minute. It came about in the course of time that Cain brought an offering to the Lord of the fruit of the ground. Abel, on his part, also brought of the firstlings of his flock and of their fat portions. And the Lord had regard for Abel and for his offering. Now, the testimony of Hebrews chapter 11 and verse 4 is that Abel is a model of faith. He is a model of faith. And now we're coming to where that obedient act of faith occurred. He comes to worship God, and he worships appropriately, demonstrating faith. That is what Hebrews 11:4 says. He, by faith, offered a better sacrifice. Before we look at the reason that is an act of faith, let's kind of back up a little bit and get the full picture. In regard to the act of worship that is described here, there are some components to it that I think are very interesting. First, there was a place where God was to be worshiped. There was a place. So it came about in the course of time that Cain brought an offering to the Lord. And Abel also brought his offering. They brought an offering to the Lord. There had to have been a place identified. Where exactly is this place? We don't know. We know they are somewhere east of the Garden of Eden, verse 24 of chapter 3, and they are kept out of the Garden of Eden. Having been expelled from the garden, however, God has established a place. I guess you could say this is the first mercy seat. The first mercy seat. You know, it may well have been that it is being described to us in verse 24. He stationed the cherubim and the bim and the flaming sword, which turned every direction to guard to the way to the tree of life. It may well have been that on the east edge of Eden, where the Lord set up the cherubim with the flaming sword, was the mercy seat, was the place of meeting. Maybe the sword, the flaming sword, was the symbol of divine presence. And maybe that's where they went, and God had provided an altar there. But somewhere, that's the likeliest place. God had provided a place where the sinner could meet Him. It is interesting that there was also a time for worship. Verse 3 gives a very specific phrase. It came about in the course of time, at the end of days. Perhaps it was the end of a certain week or the end of a certain month, a certain set day for atonement to be made. God is a God of order. And apparently He had prescribed a specific period of time for them to come to the mercy seat, to the place where they would meet God and offer their sacrifices. So there is a place and there is a time and there is a way. There is a way to worship. Abel understood the way and obeyed it. On his part, in verse 4, he brought the firstlings of his flock and of their fat portions, and the Lord had regard for Abel and for his offering. On the other hand, but for Cain, who according to verse 3, had brought an offering to the Lord of the fruit of the ground, he felt no regard. So there is a place and there is a time which God has identified as the time of atonement. And there is a way to worship. God is to be approached only by sacrifice. These two sons of Adam and Eve had been definitely instructed that there was a place and there was a time and there was a way. How would Abel have known to bring an animal sacrifice if it had not been revealed? And why was Cain rejected when he brought other than that, if it was not an act of self-will and disobedience? Neither Cain nor Abel could have known anything about sacrifice unless God had revealed that to them. And when Hebrews 11:4 says, "By faith Abel offered an acceptable sacrifice," faith in what? Faith in the revelation of God. Faith comes by hearing, does it not? You believe what God has said. This is not some kind of nebulous faith. This is the faith that says, "I have heard God speak, and I believe it is true, and I will obey." It was not a whim. It was not a self-styled sacrifice. He had been told by God that God required a sacrifice. He believed that, and he evidenced his faith by obeying God's revealed will. And that is why he is a model of faith. He heard the truth. He believed the truth. He obeyed the truth. He worshiped the way God had ordained worship to be done.
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0: For American Family News, I'm Robert Thornton. The Trump administration is threatening legal action against California over a claim of non-citizens on voter rolls. Here's Fox's Kristen Goodwin.
1: Acting Deputy Attorney General Trent McOtter writing to California elections officials asking them to review a list of people the Department of Justice believes may have received mail-in ballots for the upcoming November election, despite not being U.S. citizens. The DOJ giving the state 48 hours to determine the citizenship status of individuals whose names are listed on a password-protected thumb drive. For individuals whose citizenship cannot be verified, the DOJ is asking elections officials to segregate, not cancel, their ballots until their status can be determined. California Attorney General Rob Bonta has previously said, despite legal threats from the government, voting procedures remain fully secure and unchanged.
0: The letters were sent to California Secretary of State Shirley Weber and Los Angeles County Registrar Recorder Dean Logan. The Trump administration has made a search for non-U.S. citizen voters a priority, but a number of Democrat state leaders claim it is extremely rare. Pope Leo XIV continues to recover from cancer surgery. Fox's Lauren Green has more.
2: He's eating, walking, and even celebrated Mass on his floor. Yesterday, doctors at Gemelli Hospital in Rome removed a lower section of his right lung. Tests confirmed a diagnosis of lung adenocarcinoma, the most common type of lung cancer with the most favorable prognosis. The Vatican releasing a statement saying the condition had been suspected during preoperative tests and confirmed during the 90-minute surgery. Follow-up tests will determine treatment. The Vatican not saying whether Leo will be recovered enough to make the planned trip to South America in November, which is an ambitious 11-day, three-country journey clocking in 19,000 miles. All his appointments have been canceled through next Tuesday. In New York, Lauren Green, Fox News.
0: Katie Zachariah made her debut this week as White House press secretary, and not everyone was thrilled. Here's AFN's Chris Woodward.
3: Critics say that Zachariah read from a statement and did not engage with reporters as well as former Trump press secretaries such as Caroline Leavitt. AFR personality Jenna Ellis said her personal takeaway is that Zachariah needs to get a lot better.
4: We need good messaging coming from the White House. We are just a couple of weeks away from the midterms. We can't afford these types of distractions and these types of headlines. But also that probably she shouldn't have held a briefing this soon. She only got hired on Friday. She apparently came from California to D.C. just a couple days ago. Monday was her first day, and then yesterday, already in the briefing room.
3: Author and broadcaster Todd Starnes echoed those concerns, emphasizing that the role demands serious gravitas and accusing the Trump administration's inner circle of a broader disconnect from everyday working Americans.
5: I'm not blaming the president for that, but I do believe that those who are responsible, his closest inner circle, they're the ones that really need to take a long, hard look at this and understand that their policies and their agendas are hurting the president's agenda.
3: Despite the communication stumbles, Starnes encouraged conservative voters to stay focused on the bigger policy picture and get to the polls on Election Day. I'm Chris Woodward.
0: Netflix is reportedly cutting about 1,000 jobs in its largest round of layoffs since 2022. The reported layoffs would affect approximately 6% of its global workforce. The Wall Street Journal reported the reductions will primarily affect Netflix's product, technology, legal, and human resources departments. The National Weather Service says the better chances of excessive rainfall tomorrow will be found across parts of West Texas into Oklahoma. And some parts of West Texas could see 2 to 4 inches of rain. And strong winds and heavy rain will soak the morning and evening commutes tomorrow for the Northeast U.S. A check of stocks before we go. The Dow dropped 48, the S&P shed 86, the NASDAQ descended 512. West Texas Intermediate crude was about $95 a barrel. That's a wrap on news this time around. Go to AFN.net and see more there. I'm Robert Thornton.
6: 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And now, Kirby Anderson
7: Thank you for joining me. It is the Thursday edition of Point of View, and the theme that's probably running through much of our program today over the 2 hours will be an outreach to the youth. We're going to be talking with Dean Sykes about his latest devotional. It's a daily devotional for teens. Also, of course, he is best known for his book, You Matter, and he even has You Matter Television. So we're going to spend some time with him at the bottom of the hour. Next hour, we're going to be talking about this new film. Comes out tomorrow called Beyond Belief. And it is something that I think could be very helpful for you as you're reaching out to young people in your family, in your community, in your church. We're going to be talking with two of the individuals that were part of the band, which is Petra, and also talk about the film and how it can be used. It has quite a number of themes about hearing and discerning God's voice, running the race of faith with endurance, the issue of identity, and the whole issue, maybe even of grief and healing, even the influence of music and culture. I think you'll really appreciate these conversations. But before we get to that, I thought it would be appropriate to cover a couple of issues in the news. And one of those, if you go to our website, is a piece by John Stossel. Now, as we talk about so often, John Stossel does these videos. And the latest one he actually has done, which focuses on what is happening in the environmental movement, and in particular, the piece that is a column he has titled Ditching Net Zero. Now, if you've been paying any attention, we've talked about this before, the so-called Green New Deal, the idea of net zero by 2050 and the rest. It was amazing how that was front and center. And then all of a sudden, because of the desire to really develop some of these data centers and develop more power generation for AI, that just kind of faded away. Did you notice that? Well, he talks about that, and he says, really, what a difference just a few years make. He says, not so long ago, politicians and climate change were going to kill us, so we had to move to net zero emissions. Governments everywhere pledged to do just that. President Joe Biden, European leaders promised net zero by 2050. You might remember some of that as well. And for a while, you had some things that were moving in that direction. First of all, even without the pledge to have net zero, just some of the things that have been happening in this country reduce carbon emissions anyway. But he goes on to point out that Spain invested billions into solar power grid technology and infrastructure. Germany and Spain claim to get most of their power from renewables. But now, I guess they've sort of realized their mistake. European businesses closed as electricity costs rose. Last year, Spain's electricity supply shut down for, you ready for this, 16 hours. And we've documented that before. And John Stossel says it was kind of a wake-up call for the green dream. So the interview he does, and again, this has a link, so you can either read the article, which is on our website, pointofview.net, or you can follow the link to the video if you'd like to watch that instead. The interview he does is with Alec Epstein. We are very familiar with him. His latest book, which I have not read, but maybe I'm going to get a copy of now because of this, called The Moral Case for Fossil Fuels. But Alec Epstein said, look, the power outages are the starkest illustration of bad electricity policy. He says you can avoid power outages with these bad policies. What you can't avoid is scarcity and rationing and poverty. And he says on top of that, the net zero push also left many people vulnerable to climate extremes. I earlier in the week quoted from an individual who was a professor at the University of Paris, of all things, who was talking about the number of people that have died over the last couple of years because of these heat waves. And just in June alone, according to Reuters, 10,000 excess deaths during the heat wave in Europe. And the answer for that is, well, could be air conditioning, but that is seen as a luxury in a lot of European communities, especially with a Green New Deal kind of mindset. And so again, Alex Epstein says these places in Europe can't keep cool in the summer, even though we've had this technology for 100 years called air conditioning. And so, again, you can see some of the concerns that we've talked about on this program before. Alex Epstein goes on to say this, in some respects, has become almost a religious nature to the climate catastrophe movement. He says the implication here is this one commandment, thou shalt not impact nature. They just think that everything good is a happy climate god and everything bad is a vengeful climate god. And so then, you know, John Stossel, as he always does, pushes back, and he said, well, why aren't wind and solar enough? The solar panels are getting cheaper. Batteries last longer. By the way, all that is true. But again, Alex Epstein says because the electricity grid has to be built around the worst day. And that is certainly the case. One of the stranded pieces of energy that's sometimes used in other ways can be turned on or turned off, but you have to have enough when you have peak demands. And so as a result, what you are seeing is Germany, Sweden, and the United Kingdom are really backing away and walking back their net zero push. And interestingly enough, Alex Epstein says, it's very surprising to many people how unserious the climate catastrophists were about net zero and the way you see that what is happening with the rise of AI, because not so long ago, the CEO of Microsoft promised that by 2030, Microsoft will be carbon neutral. Since then, they increased emissions without apology. And one of the individuals who no longer the CEO, but kind of the chairman of the board, is a man by the name of Bill Gates. And he points out that Bill Gates once wrote a book about climate disaster in which he now writes, we should measure success by our impact on human welfare more than our impact on global temperature. And I thought I'd hold this book up because this is a book by Bill Gates. Many of you may even smile saying, are you really endorsing a book by Bill Gates? Actually, the book came out a number of years ago, and the reason I held it up, since it's been out almost now 5 years, is because here is an individual who was talking about an environmental catastrophe. He was talking about what we need to do to even move to net zero. And then as you read through the book, you begin to recognize that in a sense, he's explaining why we will never reach that. He talks about how we plug things in, how we make things, how we grow things, how we get around, how we stay cool, how we stay warm, and all the rest. And he has this plan to try to get to net zero. But the more you read the book, and the more you learn the facts about some of the issues of what is necessary to produce steel and aluminum to keep people cool and warm, what it takes to fly an airplane, you know, can't fly an airplane with solar panels. I mean, just think about all the things that he begins to address, even though he's trying to talk about how to avoid a climate catastrophe. It's pretty obvious if you read through the book, and very obvious now in the kinds of posts that he has placed in social media, that we are not going to get there. And the best way to actually provide the best human flourishing is to go back to some of the energy sources we've been using for some time. Anyway, just kind of interesting that he quotes Bill Gates' book, but even the book, which was written to avoid a climate disaster, actually made the case for why we need things like fossil fuels. We'll be right back.

0: new claims about ancient man. Coming up next on today's Creation Moments. And now, here's our Creation Moments host, Ian Taylor.
1: In 1997, scientists recovered mitochondrial DNA from the leg bone of a Neanderthal man. After comparing it to modern human mitochondrial DNA, they declared that the Neanderthal man was not human after all. This neatly removed him back into the ape man category. But we need to look at this claim a little more closely. Neanderthal skeletons have the same number of bones as ours. It is true that their bones were thicker and stronger than ours. Their bodies were also stockier, and typically their arms and legs were shorter in proportion to the rest of their body. However, these differences are also found in modern humans that live in cold climates, as many Neanderthals did. In a cold climate, a stockier body and shorter limbs reduce the body heat loss. We know of at least 36 instances where Neanderthals buried their dead, often with flowers and other items suggesting religious ceremony. One Neanderthal grave also contained a small bone flute. Now, no animal makes tools to use in making more complex tools, but Neanderthal did. The simple fact is that the Neanderthal DNA is at the end of the modern human range. All human beings, including Neanderthal, were created by God. What separates us from animals is that God sent his only Son to die for us, so that, believing in his salvation, we may have eternal life.
2: To get our daily creation devotionals, newsletters, evidence videos, and more conveniently delivered to your email inbox, subscribe to our email list at creationmoments.com. 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
3: R.G. Letourneau once assumed that fully serving God meant leaving business behind. Hi, I'm Rob West with a Faith and Finance Minute. At 30 and deeply in debt, he considered missionary work, but his pastor challenged him. God needs businessmen as well as preachers and missionaries. That changed his life. Letourneau stayed in business and became a pioneer in earth-moving machinery. During World War II, his company produced about 70% of the heavy earth-moving equipment used by Allied forces. Yet success did not become an excuse to accumulate. He eventually gave about 90% of his income to gospel missions. His story reminds us that the marketplace is not separate from ministry. For Letourneau, surrender didn't mean abandoning his business. It meant recognizing whose business it really was. 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
4: All right, our word for today comes from 2 Chronicles chapter 25. After Amaziah defeated the Edomites, he brought the gods of the men of Seir and worshiped them and made offerings to them. The Lord sent a prophet to ask, "Why have you sought the gods of a people who couldn't even rescue their own people from your hand?" You know, that question exposes Amaziah's folly, turning to powerless idols. It reflects a deeper issue, his divided heart. Although he outwardly obeyed God, his faith was not wholehearted, as we read at the beginning of the chapter. Now consider, why do some Christians today turn to worldly things, wealth, status, or relationships that never truly satisfy? Half-hearted devotion leaves room for idols. And counterfeit solutions will never replace the fullness found only in God. To experience His peace, joy, and purpose, we must be all in, seeking Him with our whole heart. Anything less leads to frustration and spiritual drift.
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6: Back once again, as I mentioned before, we're going to spend a fair amount of time talking about reaching out to and ministering to young people. And we'll be talking about this daily devotional by Dean Sykes and all the material he is doing to really encourage young people who are dealing with a lot of issues, anxiety, stress, certainly the whole impact of social media and the rest. Next hour, we'll be talking about this new movie that I really encourage you to go and see, our own Sunday School school classes going to it beyond belief, so we'll be talking about that next hour. But if you've been listening this week, you know that we've been talking about Islam, and I thought one more time we would come back to this issue, if for no other reason than this very good article by Alan Joseph Bauer is, I think, a reminder of the fact that we do need to pay attention to Islam. Now, again, I'll issue the disclaimer we always have, and that is we love many of the Muslim friends, neighbors, co-workers that are here in this country. Thank you for, in some cases, their service in the military and the kind of community that they have provided. But at the same time, we have, over these last many days now, warned you from different individuals, two different individuals who both grew up in Iran as Muslims who became Christians, certainly in the second case became a Christian, the other was around Muslims, that are certainly warning us about the potential dangers. And there are many. So Alan Joseph Bauer puts it this way. We are witnessing the final bout of a fight that has gone on for 1,300 years. Since Islam's inception, it has fought other faiths and people for power and control. Even during the days of Muhammad, Jews were attacked and murdered. One does not have to make much of an effort to find formerly Christian or other faith communities conquered by Muslims, whether way back when or more recently. Even yesterday, I mentioned my commentary about Islam and Christianity that came out August 12th, which was pointing back to a very good piece by John Stonestreet and Glenn Sunshine, who are reacting to some of the things that are even showing up on some of these podcasts about this. So Alan Joseph Bauer goes on to say, whereas Christians in the past fought back against Islamic conquest, it would appear that many of today's Western countries, which were founded on Christian ideas and religion, are ready to come out with their hands up. They've sort of given up, he says. And if they held even one issue dear, whether it's the religion, history, the accomplishments of Western culture, or even Western culture, they'd be willing to fight back. But he says, as we see in Europe, they would rather hand out flyers, and he gives you a link there, on how not to rape or sexually assault the locals than actually try to stop the import of future attackers. And so he points out that this is a problem. The picture that you can see associated with this is a picture of all these individuals who crossed from Morocco into Spain and the whole issue there of how that was intentionally trying to overwhelm the immigration services and border there in Spain. He goes on then to give us some history, which I think we need to mention once again. Islam's purpose has been one of world conquest since its inception. There are many ways to conquer, from war to immigration or reproduction. And while there are active fights between Muslims and Jews in Israel, Muslims and Christian America presently in Iran, most of the fighting, he says, and I like the way he puts this, is being done in the immigration offices and the maternity wards of Europe, and in some cases, American cities. You can take over a country simply by producing more Muslim children than Christian children. And of course, we've seen how that has unfolded in Europe already. He also is very clear to point out something we have done programs on, and we even have Outlook magazines that document this, that the Muslim Brotherhood has not been shy, he says, about its plans, which include infiltrating the West and then politically conquering from within. We have some of their actual material that has been made available in the past. Muslim states look at their disadvantage in technology and warfighting ability and realize really a direct confrontation between Islamic countries and Western powers would be a losing proposition. So instead, they believe that they can win using the West's own weakness to their advantage. And so, again, you can see some of the things that we've talked about as well. He was on to mention that the Muslim Brotherhood wisely saw that the Western left is a sucker for sob stories. Instead of denying entry and, in extreme cases, sinking approaching vessels, European nations took in people who had no right to be present in their countries. And what you see now in many of these countries is an overwhelming flood that is changing the very nature of many of those cultures. It gets back to the Gad-Sad book, which is talking about toxic empathy, and certainly that is the case. So he ends by saying that even at this late hour, the day could be saved. All immigration could be halted, at least partially reversed. Islam could be forced to be a religion and not a political movement. But there is a need to have a strong determination to take aggressive counteroffensive. And, of course, I leave it to you to see whether or not you believe that is going to happen. I think the chances are slim and none that it will happen in Europe. And the question is still an open question, I think, even here in the United States. So if you wanted to have a very thoughtful, well-constructed argument about how, in some respects, you can't necessarily win a war by fighting directly against the United States, but perhaps you can win a war, if you will, of a culture at the immigration offices and the maternity wards in Europe and even in America. Just before we take a break, I thought I'd mention one other piece because it relates back to some of the things we've talked about this last week or so on DEI. Because Carolyn Downey looks at this question that we've talked about before, and that is young men are leaving the workforce. Of course, we've already pointed out that we have millions of young men of employable age who are not working and not looking for work. And then many others who are leaving as well. And she says it really wasn't a voluntary exit, was it? She says Gen Z is an enigma to some people. Why are they whining about $20 burritos? Why are they obsessed with buying a starter home? Why aren't they dating? The typical answer is something mucked up the natural order. And then you go through all the things that people recommend, and I think we'll skip those because we've talked about those before. But she says then, the guilty parties will play dumb, but the answer is no mystery because it really wasn't a voluntary exit, was it? It was an expulsion and an exile. She goes immediately to a quote from the Wall Street Journal, which is from the U.S. Bureau of Labor Statistics. American women now hold 176,000 more payroll jobs than American men. And she says, for many years, under progressive administrations and even in many major companies, the DEI regime has reigned. A lot of firms had either an official or an unofficial gender and race target policy that they were striving to meet. NASDAQ even included, which again, in their 3,000 major companies, rules requiring those who are listed on the NASDAQ to publicly disclose their diversity statistics and explain why they have not at least two directors who are minorities, including one who self-identifies as a female. I love how that's said. And, of course, then you had all sorts of other things, along with virtue signaling memos trickling down through the culture to the generation of young people. She says, in college, I remember a male friend's frustration that he and other finance undergraduates competing for a small pool of jobs while big banks clamored to fill spots with females despite their having, in his telling, less impressive applications. And, of course, before President Trump issued the executive order prohibiting DEI, federal government, affirmative action, contracts, all of that went in that direction. And even now, even though the Supreme Court has declared affirmative action admissions unconstitutional in 2023, you still have some of those taking place in the colleges. And so as a result, you have more women going to college, more women graduating from college, more women in graduate school than men. And as a result, we now see statistics that say that girls are twice as likely as boys to get into Caltech or MIT just because they want to have that kind of diversity action. Now, there are some that are talking about gender balancing, recognize that 60% of all college students nationwide are females. That's not the answer, but the answer, I think, ultimately is fairness. If nothing else, I think it's just a great illustration for the fact that when we lament the number of young men who are not in the workforce and not looking for work, and then many other young men that are leaving the workforce, there's another very important issue, and it's DEI. It's something we've talked about. And it's DEI. It's something we've talked about.

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0: 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And now, here again is Kirby Anderson.
2: As I mentioned at the outset, the rest of the program, we're going to be talking about how to really reach out to young people. We're going to be talking with Dean Sykes about the work that he has been doing for some time. Next hour, we're going to be talking about this new movie coming out tomorrow, Beyond Belief. And I think you're going to really appreciate that and see how this could be another great outreach to young people. Of course, whether young or old, I think you'll benefit from that. But certainly some of the themes about hearing and discerning God's voice, running the race with endurance, the issue of grief and healing, of faith, very important topics that we'll be talking about next hour. But we bring to the microphone now Dean Sykes. He is an individual that you probably are familiar with as well. Spoken at more than 4,000 events. He's spoken at high schools and teen challenge centers, prisons, been in nations all over the world, and is an individual that is probably best known for his You Matter message. Matter of fact, he has a You Matter television program. We have all sorts of information about him that you can find. You can go to youmatter.us and find that on our website. And one of the things that I thought would just be a good news peg to hang this on, he has a very exceptional and devotional. It is a daily devotional for all year for teens, Hope 365. And again, it's another one of the resources that is available through his ministry. So, Dean, thank you for joining us today here on Point of View.
3: I am so glad to be with you. Thanks for having me.
2: Well, again, when I saw the devotional come by, I said, you know, I don't know that we've done much to promote the great work that you've been doing over the years. And I thought it fit very well because we're going to talk about a film next hour that really is something that could reach out to teenagers and young people. And, of course, you have been involved in this ministry for literally decades. So talk about that for just a minute, because as people go to your website, youmatter.us, they can sign up. They can find out more about all the ministry that you've been involved with. They could even schedule you to come and speak in their community, can't they?
3: They absolutely can. You know, we have been doing this since January 1st, 1993. Our entire life is invested into reaching teenagers in high schools. I speak a lot in churches on the weekend to the entire church body, but, you know, we just really believe that teenagers today desperately need to be seen and desperately want to be heard. And in America today, every day in America, 5,600 teenagers attempt suicide.
2: Yes.
3: In an arena that seats 12,000 people, that arena would fill up every 2.5 days with young people who in the previous 60 hours bought the lie that their death was a better choice than their life. And so since 93, I have been out there in literally high schools across America and in nations of the world just sharing a very simple message. It says this: God loves you. He's got a plan for your life. And because you're breathing, you matter. And it's based out of Job 33:4 that says, the Spirit of God made you, and the breath of the Almighty gives you life. So people ask me all the time, they say, Dean, you don't know me. You don't know my life story. How can you tell me with such confidence that, I matter? And I always just smile and go, well, you're breathing. And that's what qualifies.
2: Of course, you have some interesting

0: in testimony yourself, but let's just for a minute talk about the need, and that is that since 1993, the need has been worse. I mean, there was always a need to speak to young people back in 1993, 94, 95, all the way to 2000s and 2010s, but now there seems to be a bigger problem, as you've already pointed out, with suicide, but even beyond that, anxiety, rejection, hopelessness. Again, the reason this particular devotional is called Hope 365 is you want to give them hope every single year. So in some respects, your challenge today is even greater than when you first started, isn't it?
1: It really is. You know, I feel like 34 years, 8 months, and 27 days into this journey, I feel like we're really just getting started, because it's today's teenagers deal with things that the kids I spoke with in their schools 34, 35 years ago, today's teenagers are dealing with something totally different. You know, I've spoken in schools, I've had school shootings, I've stood where kids have been shot and killed, I've seen tragedy happen. And the Lord really, just really led me to write this devotional, because literally, I wrote it in 112 days during the then busiest season of my life. And every page is an individual thought on that brings hope to anyone, not just teenagers, to their parents, to their families. And we see the need is so massive because, you know, I really only talk about things that I have gone through and how those life lessons may be intersecting points for young people today. And if you'd like to, I can dive quickly into some of those points.
0: Well, I'd love to get into it. First of all, let me just mention that it's a 365, so of course there's one for every day, and each one starts out with an issue, whether it's hope or fear or whatever it might be, that humility, whatever that topic might be. Forward by a good friend of ours, John Bevere, who's been on the program with us before. And in some respects, as you are trying to do, you recognize that give a teenager a book, not a chance they're going to read through it. Give them something they can read in less than a few minutes and see a Bible verse, and then you give them an action item, either to play a piece of music or to reflect on something or take a minute to analyze some thought. And in some respects, you have a way in which you can share the scripture, share some insights, encourage an action point. And I do suspect that now that this is coming out September 1st, this could be a real life changer for many teenagers. But tell us more, if you might.
1: No, you're right on. That this book is not just another book. I've written 35 books. This book is the book that is dearest to my heart right now, because I tell students, if you get my book and you read it, the more you get into this devotional book, the more you'll want to get into the book where the answers of life truly they live. Because in every day, if a young person or a parent or a grandparent reads one devotional, like you said, it's 2 or 3 minutes at the most. But there are action points. There are scriptures that are tied to every devotional, and it's a life manual. I give what I have called forever the intangible asset of hope, and hope to me gives faith something to hang on to. So if you're going through life and you just need some additional hope and you want it every day, but you don't have a whole lot of time to invest in it, this is a resource that you may want to consider, because it does all of the above. It checks all the boxes.
0: One of the other things I might just recommend is this is, of course, something you can give to a young person, and you don't have to wait till they're graduated and say this is a graduation gift. You can get it to them right now, and it's going to be available in the bookstores and everything. We have a link, of course, on our website as well. But it is also something that the way it's written, you could maybe even have it as a family devotional. I had a friend that years ago wrote Family Devotions for the Young and Restless. It's hard enough to get the young kids to sit around and hear a family devotional. It's even harder to get your teenagers, who oftentimes you can't even get them to sit still at the table or to put down their phones. But if you could just force that and say, look, this is for you. It's written for you. Let's just read it for it together. I think there's just a way in which you could actually develop a bond between parents and kids, especially teenagers who get to the point where they think their parents really don't know anything.
1: You know what? You are so right. You're spot on. And I when I talk with parents, you know, they say, you know, Dean, I just don't know how to talk to my teenager today. We don't relate. We don't whatever. And I'm always, you know, let's just start. Let's find a point. Matthew 18:19 says, if two or three agree on anything in Jesus, it'll be done. Find a point of agreement. And, you know, the suggestion of a as a family sitting around a table reading a 2 or 3 minute long devotional. That may not seem like a lot, but the Bible is very clear. Despise not small beginnings. Give God something with which to work. Sit down, have that devotional. You know, my wife and I did it this way for our kids. We have all three of our kids are now adults, but growing up, we'd sit around the table and we would play the high-low game. What was your high today? What was your low today? Mm-hmm. What made today special? What made it challenging?
0: Yeah.
1: And it invokes conversation. And this is what this book will do. It will open up the eyes of understanding, and it will cause some questions to be asked, and it will give parents especially the opportunity to engage on a daily basis with their teenagers.
0: Let's, we can take a break. We'll come back. I want to spend a little more time with Dean talking about what his ministry is involved. And so you can go to the website right now and find out more about You Matter. And I would encourage you to even watch the You Matter television. But we also have a link. So let me mention that real quickly, because the book is just coming out. So you could either order it right now and it'll show up very quickly because you're just advanced ordering it. You can get it in imitation leather, which I would recommend. But there's also a Kindle edition. And if you think about this, your teenagers, and you know your teenagers, and even if you don't have a teenager in your family, you know teenagers in your community, you know teenagers in your church, they oftentimes are filled with anxiety, fear, doubt, questions. They're really trying to figure out who they are. They're trying to figure out what they believe in. And this is a devotional that I think you'll find very helpful, Hope 365, where they can find freedom from some of their past and present hurts, which is kind of the theme of the film we're going to talk about next hour. Also, how to address some of these issues of stress and stressful relationships and difficulties there, maybe even to begin to think about what their unique calling from God might be and how to grow closer to God on a day-to-day basis. So again, Hope 365, a daily devotional for teens. We'll continue our conversation with Dean Sykes right after this.

0: Welcome to today's encouragement from Our Daily Bread. Lives Molded by God was written and read by Kirsten Holmberg.
1: When Ashton met Nick, she described herself as lost, lacking purpose, and behaving in ways she wasn't proud of. Nick had recently experienced something similar and had reconnected with his faith in the process. He shared with Ashton how viewing God as a loving potter who had reshaped his life had given him hope in that difficult time. The two eventually married and took up pottery as a hobby. Now they offer pottery classes and encourage attendees that they're special and created for a purpose. God likened himself to a potter when communicating with the prophet Jeremiah, instructing him to observe the way a potter reshaped marred pots into new pots as seemed best to him. God revealed to the prophet his ability to shape and reshape the Israelites, either planting or uprooting them according to their response to his counsel. He endowed Jeremiah with a message of repentance and hope for them that he can do with you, Israel, as this potter does. Jeremiah's message was proclaimed to the nation of Israel, but the principle applies to our individual lives as well. When we find ourselves wandering from God's truth in our thoughts and actions, we can turn to the potter for help. When we admit our wrongdoings and ask him for guidance and wisdom to change our ways, we can trust him to reshape us with his loving hands. Today's encouragement was provided by Our Daily Bread Ministries.
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5: Dean Sykes with us as we again talk about this incredible message, You Matter, and the number of young people that have signed the I Matter pledge. But I thought for just a few minutes, Dean, I wanted to use this devotional not only to encourage people to get a copy, because it's coming out September 1st, and so they can order it right now, and it will show up in their mail, or of course they can look for it very soon in their local bookstore. But I wanted to talk about all the other resources that are available through you, youmatter.us. And one of those, and I just love the title of this, Everything's Fine, a 12-week course, because in some respects, things aren't always fine. And as a result, this is really a 12-week, if you will, discipleship curriculum. And there are listeners right now that maybe have a youth group, they might have a student ministry in their church, they might have some kind of outreach to young people, and they might say, well, I'd like to have something that would really help them grow in their faith. And that's one of the resources that's available on your website.
6: Yes, it is. And we encourage people to get that resource, because we invested a lot of time in our resources to create it, because we began to see, you know, when you invest as much time as we do with teenagers, and they open up and they talk with us, they began to unpack their life for us. And I began to see more and more in my life, especially. I would always say, you know, people say, how are you? Oh, everything's fine. And it wasn't fine. You know, I had been sexually abused at 15. I'd had an encounter with God at 21 where my mother was attempting suicide. I mean, a lot of things have happened, very traumatic moments. And I would always say everything's fine, but deep down it was not fine. And that's what I, after sharing our message in schools, teenagers would walk up and go, that everything's fine. You know, that's my life. And so we developed a 12-week curriculum that helps people walk through the journey of identifying what the truth is. And truth always has a mission. It's to bring freedom. And that's what we're all about.
5: I might just mention, too, that one of the other things you have is Hope After Tragedy, How a Community Can Heal After Loss. We, as you mentioned before, have followed your ministry, and there have been times when you've been invited into a community after there's been a school shooting, after there's been a death of a prominent individual, after there's been maybe even a hurricane, a tornado, a disaster, whatever it might be. And you also have resources in that regard, do you not?
6: We do. In fact, most recently, we have a very small little booklet that says, Now What?
5: Yes.
6: Life After Suicide. And I answer the tough questions that I'm always asked, you know, about this very horrific assignment from the enemy to take people out. So we're a ministry that's really all about bringing hope. It's a hope-based message that says God has a plan for you. And all of our resources are there for one reason, to help people navigate this journey we know is life, keep moving forward with the understanding that they do matter. And again, the Hope 365 devotional is the preeminent message that we have in getting the message of hope into the lives of as many people as is possible.
5: One of the things I love about your website as well is that you have some news. And I thought I'd just mention the four that you have posted at the moment. One from the New York Times, teen suicide rate is rising. One from The Atlantic, why American teens are so sad. One from CNN, youth depression and anxiety doubles. And then one from our good friends at Barna Research, how mental health is the new domain of ministry to the next generation. And Dean, one of the things we decided a number of years ago is to focus some of our time and attention here on Point of View. Although we're oftentimes talking about what's in the news, still part of what's in the news are these mental health issues. And certainly these are striking our children at a record pace. And that's, again, one of the reasons why people need to know more about your ministry, don't you think?
6: I would totally agree. You know, we are of a ministry that this is what we do every day. Just earlier today, just 4 hours ago, I was in an assembly, you know, doing what we do. And I saw so many kids respond to the message of hope. They were hurting. They were dealing with abuse. They were dealing with their own mental health crisis. And we were able to be there. We don't have all the answers. I just know where to get the answers. I know who has the answers. And, you know, we left there and went to a studio. We taped television. You know, we did social media. We're constantly creating content. And this is what I would love to say to those who are listening, especially about social media and this message of hope. Today's teenagers that we encounter every day are inundated with content, but they are starving for connection. And I tell students this, if you're still counting your likes, you have no idea how much you're truly loved. And that's based on not what you do, but rather on whose you are. This is a performance-based society, and it's creating teenagers that feel like, well, if I don't hit these metrics every day, then my life doesn't count, and who cares if I'm even here? So we're all about getting young people to understand that you are loved not because of what you do, but because of whose you are. There's a plan for your life, and don't you dare, don't quit. That plan is the journey of a lifetime. It's not yours to decide. It's yours to discover. And it's in the discovery where you'll find you have a passion that only you can successfully accomplish when you're under the leadership of God and His Spirit.
5: Again, finding your calling, very important. Again, I might just mention 10 tips to embracing daily hope. There's a way in which people can actually buy some of your other books, one on the Holy Spirit, sponsor you, have you come and speak. So if people find themselves saying, we need something like this for our young people, we certainly need something that maybe would kick off a new ministry that we want to have to young people, or maybe we'd like to kick off the Everything's Fine 12-week course, they can contact you. And the best way to do so is just simply to go to youmatter.us. Is that right?
6: That is correct. That is our hub for all things pertaining to our ministry. you know, what makes our ministry a little interesting to people is we do focus on reaching young people. We do come into churches on Sundays, but we never charge a fee. The Lord told me when I began, freely you have received, freely give. So people do sponsor us. They do bring us in, but there are no requirements. There's no fee. And when you've done it, we have now done right at 4,500 events, having never charged anyone. You can imagine we have a lot of opportunity, but we're always, always grateful for the opportunity that we get to go and share this message and to get these resources into the lives of people.
5: Well, Dean, I appreciate you had a busy day. You're already teaching and speaking, but thank you for joining us. Thank you for writing this devotional, Hope 365. I'll hold it up for those of you watching online, a daily devotional for teens. And, of course, you can go to our website, pointofview.net, or simply go to youmatter.us, and you will find the information that you need. So I thought, especially since this came across my desk, it'd be a good way to feature what you are doing there in the ministry. Keep it up, and thank you for joining us today here on Point of View.
6: Man, I've had a great time. Thanks so much. Enjoyed it. God bless you.
5: Going to take a break, and when we come back, as you have heard me mention, new film out, Beyond Belief. And I think you're going to find this to be fascinating. We'll get into the details, but set in a backdrop back in the 1980s, powered by some of the music of Petra, but it really is a story of a teenage boy who really is struggling with a number of things, including some of the things we've just talked about with Dean, and as a result, really a journey of faith and identity and purpose really helps us maybe think through some of the themes that are intentionally in the film. Hearing and discerning God's voice, running the race of faith with endurance, the whole issue of identity. Who am I? What is your purpose? The whole issue of finding your calling, spiritual persevering during some of the difficult times, redemption, second chances, even the influence of music and culture. And again, even though I think this is something that will really be attractive to young people, I think we adults can benefit from watching the film as well. So, as always, we like to talk about faith-affirming films, and that's why when we come back, going to talk about two individuals from Petra who are actually the ones that give us the music in this new film called Beyond Belief. It is in the market. As a matter of fact, it will have its major release tomorrow. Some theaters already playing it today, and it's something I think you would want to know about and maybe to even gear up and get a small group, maybe your Sunday school class, to attend as well. We'll talk more about that right after these important messages.
7: In 19th century London, two towering historical figures did battle, not with guns and bombs, but words and ideas. 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

0: We are just what you need, just when you needed it. 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
1: American Family News, I'm Robert Thornton. President Donald Trump visited Bullhead City, Arizona today as he continued his midterm campaign tour.
2: Some of the most incredible people in the Senate and in the House, Republicans, and they're people that are respected, and they're people with great, great common sense. They like to see strong borders. They like to see good education. They don't want transgender mutilization of your children, if that's okay. They don't want men playing in women's sports, little things like that.
1: The president urged Arizona residents to defeat Democrat Governor Katie Hobbs. The Social Security Administration projected today that the annual cost of living adjustment for older adults and people with disabilities will go up by 3.6% beginning in 2027, with some recipients saying it isn't enough to offset rising costs. The adjustment translates to about $75 extra per month for the 73 million people who receive monthly Social Security benefits and nearly 7.5 million beneficiaries who get supplemental security income. Texas Governor Greg Abbott's Democrat challenger is taking aim at the Republicans' data center policies. More from Fox's Kristen Goodwin.
3: Texas Democratic gubernatorial nominee Gina Hinojosa is pushing for legislation to give folks a say in the development of local data centers.
4: There is no protection for water or electricity costs. We are left to fend for ourselves under Greg Abbott. And people are big mad in Texas about the data centers.
3: Speaking in Dallas, criticizing Texas Governor Greg Abbott for the rapid expansion of AI data centers in the state, blaming tax breaks and other incentives, Governor Abbott ordered a pause on some data center approvals in August and proposed banning data center development in rural Texas. Communities have protested data center expansion, citing concerns over the use of power, water, and a lack of public notice. Kristen Goodwin, Fox News.
1: Michigan Democrat Senate candidate Abdul El-Sayed is denying any family ties to the terrorist Muslim Brotherhood organization. But his half-sister is on record saying the exact opposite. Here's AFN, Steve Jordahl.
5: Current polling suggests it's almost certain the House will change hands after November, so Republicans are pinning their hopes on holding on to the U.S. Senate if they want to keep socialism at bay. Michigan is one of several key races that GOP must win to retain control of the chamber. Democrat Abdul El-Sayed has been under fire for alleged Islamic ties, including to the Muslim Brotherhood, something he denied in an interview with Christian Welker of NBC's Meet the Press.
6: Can you set the record straight about whether you or your family have any ties to the Muslim Brotherhood?
7: No.
6: No, you don't have any ties?
7: No.
6: And your family doesn't?
7: No.
5: But Fox News' Bill Malusian has uncovered texts from El-Sayed's half-sister, bragging about their mother's connection to the terror group.
8: El-Sayed's half-sister, Iman Abdelhadi, who shares the same mom as El-Sayed, appears to have posted on X multiple times that her family is Muslim Brotherhood and supports the organization.
5: Washington Times columnist Bob Knight is not surprised by the apparent lie.
9: This is a pattern among radical Democratic candidates distancing themselves from their radical backgrounds and pretending they're just moderates.
5: He says there's a Muslim concept called taqiyya, and it allows Muslims to lie and deceive if they feel their cause is threatened in any way.
9: Perhaps Mr. El-Sayed doesn't have any trouble equivocating about his family's relationship with the Muslim Brotherhood and feels that it's actually his duty as a Muslim to portray it that way.
1: An OpenAI engineer is arrested after allegedly planting a recording device in a conference room of the company's San Francisco headquarters. Here's Fox's Jonathan Hunt.
10: According to the criminal complaint, Abdulrahman Al-Fozan hid a sophisticated and encrypted recording device behind a television in an executive conference room at OpenAI's San Francisco headquarters. Al-Fozan is a graduate of MIT and had previously worked at Meta. Investigators say the device was planted around September 28th and discovered on September 30th. OpenAI says it worked with the FBI to investigate, having used its own AI to help identify the device and who had planted it.
1: That's all our time for now. Find more news at AFN.net.
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12: One of the things, you know, we like to do from time to time is to feature various films that are going to be affirming of your faith and your family. And this new film coming out, Beyond Belief, it is in a few theaters already, but it is really going to open up tomorrow. And we wanted you to know about that because it's, as we talked about last hour with one of our guests, Dean Sykes, about his daily devotional for teens, we certainly need to do more things to encourage young people. And I think this is a film that whether you're young or old are going to really appreciate. But I see this as a real opportunity to reach out to young people as it tells the story of an individual who is struggling with a number of things in his life and really helps you understand kind of this call, this mysterious call as he's on a journey of faith, identity, and purpose. So we thought to give you some perspective on the film. First of all, you can find information about this on our website right now. You can go to beyondbelief.movie or simply click on the picture of the two individuals we're going to be talking to. Bob Hartman is the founder and lead guitarist and primary songwriter for Petra. Started that back in 1972. Just reading about the fact that born in upstate New York, where I spend some time speaking as well, grew up in Ohio, got his first guitar at the age of 13. And Bob, thank you for joining us today here on Point of View.
13: Well, thank you, Kirby. Good to be here.
12: Also, we have with you John Schlitt, who is the lead vocalist, joined Petra back in 1986, individual that has perhaps one of the most recognizable voices, people say, in Christian rock, and as an individual that you will, of course, be familiar with as you watch the film as well. So, John, thank you for joining us today here on Point of View.
14: My pleasure, Kirby. Thanks for having us.
12: Well, I want to chat with you for just a minute, and then I'm going to rotate in another person into the conversation just a bit. But people are going to say, I haven't heard too much about this film, Beyond Belief. I've been watching it. I'm really encouraged about it. But it really is a story of faith, identity, and purpose, hearing and discerning God's voice. For just a few minutes, since we're encouraging people to go to the theaters this weekend to watch it, and of course we have a trailer for them to watch as well, can you give us at least sort of a thumbnail sketch to what the film is all about?
14: You know, Kirby, I'm the gabby one. I'll let Bob tell you. He's probably a little more efficient in explaining it.
12: Okay, Bob?
13: Well, it's about a young man who has a crisis. He lost his father, and his father was a preacher, and he's a musician, and he's hearing a voice that he thinks is God, but he doesn't understand why he's being told what he thinks he's being told. I don't want to give too much away, but the story is how he finally obeys what he's hearing and what God does because of his obedience. And there's a whole bunch of music in the movie. There are actors who are playing Petra. John and I do a little cameo in the movie, but it is a faith building film. You know, lots of people today go through a loss and they wonder, how is this possible? Why did God let this happen? And, you know, maybe this movie will help answer that.
12: John, I've seen some interviews with you where you say, you know, this really teaches a lot of great theological insight, but it's not a preachy movie. But at the same time, I have identified that it certainly talks about this idea of hearing God's voice, running the race with perseverance, of identity, mm-hmm. purpose, second chances, faith across yeah. generations. There are just a number of very good biblical themes in this film, aren't there?
14: Yes, there is. And what's exciting about it is it's entertaining. I'm always very, very, I hate to even use the word again, excited when I see an entertainment mode that's bringing across a life-changing message concerning Christ. I'm always just really happy when we can be part of that. And this movie is allowing Bob and I and the Petra music to be part of this sort of a different way of getting across a message that's life-changing.
12: What about the idea of using Petra's music to be part of a film? I mean, again, for the older listeners, they would say, yeah, I remember that a long time ago, but here it's almost introducing the music to a new generation. What about that?
14: Well, we're very stoked about it. I mean, it's an honor that the person that put this together saw that music as useful to him, he thought it would cut through not only the older generation, but the young ones too, because I think Petra's music, and I can say this because I didn't write it. I think it's very anointed. I think it's timeless. The messages have always been very Christ-centered, and anytime you can get that kind of mode, it needs to be heard. And I'm just very glad that it's a whole new avenue, a whole new option of hearing this kind of ministry.
12: Well, again, some of the things we've talked about on this particular program before are, I can only imagine too. We've talked about some of these others mm-hmm. that have been very successful. And so in some respects, because that sort of plowed the ground, I see this as another film that is going to do very well because it tells a story with music as a background, don't you think?
14: I hope so. Yeah, I hope so, because there's been a lot of work in it. A director, the people that worked to get this together have worked very hard over a period of 4 years. And I'm just glad to finally see it. I'm one of those rare guys that are going to get to see it tonight because our theater is doing it a little earlier than the official release date. I'm excited about seeing it with my family, actually, bringing my granddaughter in, who's 16, and I want her to see it with their friends. And I think it's going to be very relatable to them, as it is to me. I mean, my gosh, I remember some of the songs that are on the record now, and when they first came out, and how useful they were then, and just the fact that they're getting a second shot is really an exciting thing for me.
12: Well, we're going to take a break, and when we come back, I'm going to introduce somebody else around the round table here. But let me just mention, as we go to a break, we do have a link to beyondbelief.movie. Now, there's a couple of things you can look at. First of all, the trailer actually is a little less than 2 minutes. So if you go there right now, even while we're on a break, you can actually watch the trailer and get a little bit of a handle. We're going to talk about what you can do as an individual, but what you can do as a group, because that's one of the reasons why I'm bringing my guest on here in just a minute, because this is a way in which you can reach out in your church. You can get group tickets. You can do all sorts of other things that we've talked about before. And I see this as just an opportunity that comes around from time to time where you can go into a theater, maybe invite some young people that probably would never come to your church, but might come to a theater, watch this, and they will have a chance to hear some things. Also for Christian kids.
15: There's one simple verse found in Psalm 46, which we desperately need to learn how to put into practice in our lives. And that verse is, "Be still and know that I am God." I'm Mary Lohman of the Christian Working Woman, and we're looking at it in detail this week. I talked about how we must get still both physically and inwardly, stopping our body and focusing our mind on God. Now, today, let's talk about the next challenge of these 8 simple words, and that is to know that He is God. Knowing something means we understand it clearly and with certainty.
16: Knowing implies understanding, and it requires training and education. Knowing doesn't just happen. It's a result of a process, and it requires involvement on my part, right? Knowing develops confidence and trust, and it dispels doubt and fear. Now, to know God means that we know that He alone is God, and we don't look to other people or sources to meet our needs. Tell me, when you have a need, where do you go first for help? Do you first go to your bank account and trust in your money? Do you run to a friend or counselor to give you comfort and advice? Do you look to a job for security? Then, if those fail, is that when you go to God? When you know that He is God, you run first to Him for all your needs. You know that God alone is your source, and while He may use other people to help you, He alone is your source. Lots of us are simply using God as our emergency escape hatch. When all else fails and we've exhausted all our sources, then we start praying, "Oh God, please help me." Knowing God means you know that He alone is God, and you're learning to turn first and finally to Him for your strength and help. Be still and know we need a rock-solid confidence in our knowledge, and that comes as a process, a way of life. So let me ask you, do you know that He is God more today than yesterday? Do you trust God more this year than this time last year? If your answer is not a definite yes, perhaps it's because you haven't yet made a commitment to be still, both bodily and mentally, and know God. That's where it begins. Remember, you can find a lot of help on our YouTube channel and discover the weekly videos that provide practical and biblical wisdom for your work and life. 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
17: Back once again as we talk with Bob Hart, as well as John Schlitt, and again, Hartman, I should say, and that is, again, the very important film that I wanted you to know more about, because when we are talking about this movie, Beyond Belief, there's some great opportunities for outreach, but I thought for just a minute I would also roll in another guest in studio with me, and that is Parker Ng. Now, normally, Parker, when you're here with Day 4, you're talking about astronomy, and I guess we do have a lunar eclipse tonight, a red moon, so certainly that is the case, and I guess you could talk about that for just a minute, but the reason I wanted to have you here is because you were the one that first suggested we do the interview with these two individuals, Bob Hartman and John Schlitt, and also have already, you're at least one person around the table that has seen the entire movie, right?
18: That's right, that's right, yeah. When I heard about Petra coming out with a movie, or their music going to be in a movie, or the predominant music in this movie, I got so excited because Petra is one of those groups that that I listened to consistently, constantly growing up as a kid. I wore out their tapes. I wore out their CDs. When I drove around in my car, I was one of those that had a really loud sound system in my car, and I wasn't blaring secular music. I was blaring Petra. Yeah. I was blaring songs like On Fire and, you know, All Fired Up and stuff like that. And so it was just a fun period of my life, and their music has just meant so much to me over the years.
17: Well, Bob and John, I brought him in because one of the things that he has been doing as well is not only helping promote you in our Dallas-Fort Worth Metroplex, but also one of the things that we are going to encourage people to do is certainly go to the theater, watch the film, but think about bringing a group with you, because Bob, if nothing else, when more people hear the music, see the film, I think there's a greater opportunity for ministry, isn't there?
13: Oh, I definitely think so. You know, each person is going to take away something unique, I think, when they see the movie. There's a lot there, and it's just ripe for the taking in terms of what God impresses on their heart. And so we're just thrilled to see such a strong message. And the availability of it in theaters is just blowing our minds.
17: Well, again, I think it's an exciting opportunity. And, John, I just talked to you a minute ago, of course, about the fact that we had seen I Can Only Imagine. That was so successful. Then there was an only I Can Only Imagine Part 2. This is something which, again, might be able to dovetail to that. It's set in the 1980s as a backdrop, but I think in some respects it will remind individuals of that period. It would educate children about that period, but also encourage them in some of these very important themes that were part of your music and also part of the movie, right?
14: Yes. Again, this opened up so many opportunities. I love it. And Parker, thank you for the words, kind words that you said. And I'm so glad that we are part of your life and that you had the courage or actually trusted us in what we did and what we do or what Christ does through us. Guys, I'm just excited. I think any time we get an opportunity to bring a first-class entertainment, but I keep saying entertainment because it is amazing how in the guise of entertainment, God's message can come through so strong. It can open up avenues that it would not be able to open any other way. For instance, again, the group, bring your unsaved friends. Bring those friends that, Christian, that are, very skeptical about anything Christian. Let them enjoy it. Let them say, wow, this was cool. But, man, cool is okay as long as it cuts through, and the ultimate goal is to get that message of Christ through. It just always excites me when we have a different mode that's something other than just the typical.
17: Hey, Parker, you've seen the film, so at least you have the advantage over a few of us here. And in some respects, some of the themes I've been talking about do show up, don't they?
18: They do. They do. There's quite a bit of messaging in the movie. When you watch different movies and different TV shows, there's always multiple things going on at the same time, and they jump from one set of characters to another set of characters. Similar in this film. And so you get to see different people and their own struggles in their walk, their faith. You see a dad who basically has turned almost away from the faith, but then he's brought back in. Of course, you see a nephew or a son go through his own struggles of loss and grief and those challenges. And so, but what's so cool is just the ongoing theme of, you got to trust God. Mm-hmm. It's God will get you through it. And I love the grandpa in the movie. He does such a great job. There's a lot of humor in the movie. I love watching and seeing a lot of the nostalgia in it from the 1980s. It brings me back to a time period, and I laugh at it because I'm like, how in the world did we like that stuff?
17: Yeah. I think you said there's phone booths and things like that.
18: Yeah.
17: And all the rest.
18: The makeup, the hair, the hairstyles.
17: The
18: yeah.
17: hairstyles and some of those. John, let me come to you again just for a minute since you are the talker. And that is one of the themes with Andy is that he is really kind of struggling with hearing God's voice. And that is a struggle that I think all of us face. But young people, especially when they're trying to figure out who am I, what is this? Of course, you have in John 10, my sheep hear my voice and I know them and they follow me. But there's really a question that surfaces, I think, and that is, who am I hearing from? Is this just my desire? Is it God's desire? That's kind of a theme that runs through beyond belief, isn't it?
14: Yes, it is. And the exciting thing is that actually he does listen, but he's totally confused. I mean, how many young people today that are even seeking God are still very confused because the enemy is attacking them, that the young are absolutely the zeroing in target for the enemy. He tries very hard to get that next generation. Probably they're getting more onslaught than any generation before them because of all the different sources of being tempted. So this movie basically says, hey, listen, I relate. Even back in the 1980s, those kids related to the fact that they had questions, they were getting these messages, they had no idea where it was coming from. There was doubt, but he had the faith that this was something coming from someone who loved him and wanted to make a, you know, wanted to see him fulfill what he needed to do. And like you said, the grandfather loved him too. I thought he was on the highlights of the movie. Just one of those sources of common sense, of basically Christ sense, and was that reminder every time Andy got totally confused and thrown into a tizzy, his grandfather was there to sort of encourage him, say, and with a little hint of guidance here and there. And it's just it was just done well. I loved it.
17: If I can, for just a minute, talk about how together, because Parker, one of the reasons I brought you here is that you, on more than a few occasions, have had our Sunday school class go to a theater. Sometimes we've even rented out an entire theater. And if you go to the website, especially since we're coming to a break, you will see a section that says four churches. And I've got in front of me here some of the material that even talks about these different themes and gives you suggested discussion questions. So this could be something, in our case, the adults will go and gather together maybe afterwards and talk about it. But if you're going to have a teen outreach or a youth outreach, you could all go together and then have pizza afterwards or eat just the popcorn that's left over and sit and talk about some of these discussion questions, couldn't you?
18: Yeah, yeah. It's, you know, again, there's a lot going on in the movie, and there are issues that we face today. And hardships that people face every day today. And again, just different ways that we can encourage one another to walk in our faith with God, to turn to Jesus, in the good times and the bad times. And so, it's a good movie.
17: Let's take a break, and when I come back, I want to talk with Bob and John a little bit more about how you could use this film effectively, because there are some great resources that are there for churches, ways in which you can get tickets. There's, of course, a trailer. Again, if you haven't had a chance to watch it, why don't you check it out during the break? It's very simple. You can get group tickets there as well, and all sorts of other things that will give you an idea of how you could use this, I think, very effectively. And so we'll come back and spend a little bit more time talking about this film, Beyond Belief. Opens tomorrow, although I've already seen a number of theaters already that are carrying it. And I would encourage you to go and vote with your pocketbook. Let's take a break. Come back with more right after this.
19: The Bible tells us not to worry. And yet, there is a lot of worrying stuff in our world today. Thankfully, the Bible doesn't stop at telling us not to worry. God gives us a next step. He says we need to pray. But sometimes even knowing what to pray can be difficult. And that is why Point of View has relaunched our Pray for America movement, a series of weekly emails to guide you in prayer for our nation. 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And now, here again, or staff of this station. And now, here again,

0: But it's also helpful if you click on the button that says get group tickets or something for the churches to see that this could be a very significant outreach. So how would you suggest we might use this film?
1: Well, again, I'm the talker. I'll start. I think what you just said. I mean, the church, it would be great if churches supported it. With us, we've never counted on that. We just feel that that we just, each individual should choose. For instance, a father texted me and said, "I read your interview about it, and you said that it was deep." What I meant by that was there's a lot to it. Mm-hmm. There's a lot of messages to it, and he was concerned that his 11-year-old and his 13-year-old that might confuse him. I says, "No, no, take them, but then talk about it afterwards." That's what it's all about. This is a message that is a little, that has some deepness to it. And so talk about it. It's a great conversation piece. Again, with anything involved with Petra, especially Bob's writing, it's almost, you listen to it and then it stokes interest and gets you deeper into what God has in store for you.
0: Well, again, there's the theme of redemption and second chances, 2 Corinthians 5:17. If anyone is in Christ, he's a new creation. That's a theme, but it's one that young people, I don't care if you're an 11-year-old or a 71-year-old, you need to learn some of those lessons and to apply those. So I think that is certainly the case. And Parker, I was watching some of the clips, and if nothing else, we just talked about the fact that you do astronomy, and we've encouraged you. But I remember you were giving out those glasses for the solar eclipse, and I think I saw some of those in the film, did I?
2: That's right. So when I was watching the movie, I did notice in near the beginning of the movie, there's a pretty big sequence where they're watching a solar eclipse. And so 2.5 years ago, I don't know, I have this question for you guys. Because my wife and I went to your concert in Arlington, mm-hmm. and it was literally days before the total solar eclipse that came through Dallas. And I had a stack of of the solar eclipse glasses that we distributed. It was through our day four. It had our day four logo on there and everything. But I gave a stack to your son, Bob. And I asked him, you know, hey, can you get these to the guys and your families and stuff? I know you guys are going to need these to watch the eclipse, but I noticed in the movie there are some eclipse glasses that were turned backwards, inside out, basically, to where the white part shows. Are those the glasses, or are those just some generic ones?
3: No, those are not the glasses. But I'm sure they turned them around because they said something on them.
0: Yeah.
3: And they didn't want to, you know,
0: didn't want to advertise day four. So that's pretty cute.
3: Yeah.
0: We wondered about that. And it was just one of those little things in the film. But again, there are so many opportunities for people to find points of connection. We talk about the solar eclipse. Of course, we're having a lunar eclipse tonight, as I understand. But also just the 1980s theme, the music, and really, in some respects, Bob, where some of that came from, because in some respects, those were rooted in the 1980s, but in other cases, the themes of the songs that you wrote are universal and they're timeless, aren't they?
3: Well, we sure hope so. You know, they're from the Bible, and the Bible is timeless.
0: Yes.
3: So the concepts and many of the lyrics use biblical passages. And I think that's a really safe way. You know, it won't come back boring.
0: Yeah. Yeah. Well, I think so. And let me talk about that for a minute, because one of the other themes I mentioned, of course, redemption, is just this idea of perseverance. You know, we see in Hebrews 12 that we should run with endurance or perseverance, depending on which translation you have, the race that is marked out for us. And that's the story of Andy. He deals with a number of difficulties. And at a time when even last hour we're talking with Dean Sykes about the fact that young people are dealing with anxiety, depression, suicidal ideation. In some respects, this film is also another way to provide hope and encouragement for young people that are really having a difficult time making their way through this 21st century world, don't you think?
3: Yeah, I think one of the most important messages of the movie is that

0: God does have a plan for our lives, that we are not just wandering around doing whatever we feel like until we die and go to heaven. You know, God has a plan for us. And I think that's part of what the movie is really talking about. And I think young people, if they get the idea and understanding that God has a plan for them, and it's a good plan, it's a great plan, it's the best thing they could ever do in their lives. That's the kind of thing that if we pursue that and we discover that, that's worth following.
1: And that was kind of the theme we were dealing with last hour. We had Dean Sykes on, and of course he has this Hope 365 daily devotional for teens. But a lot of that gets to, you know, to having hope, and maybe even the issue of calling and identity. You know, in Ephesians 2, it talks about the fact that we are his workmanship. And John, it seems to me that that's something else that we really need to pass on to this generation, and that is there's never going to be another person just like you. And one of the real goals in the Christian life, and it surfaces with some of the music that has been written over the years by Petra and others, is the need for us to discover what God's calling is in our lives.
2: Absolutely. You know, our question on stage every night is, why are you trying to face this world alone when you have the God of the universe that wants to walk before you and has a perfect plan for your life? Seriously, everyone should understand that God is a God of choice. I mean, he gives us choice. He doesn't make us do anything, but he has a plan before the beginning of time for each one of us. And that is a perfect plan. But we have to choose it. We have to understand that as we go through life, let us, you know, get into the Word. Let us understand. Let us let Christ talk to us. Let us carry us along. And I think, you know, through the movie, Andy was struggling with that, but he at the end of the movie, praise God, it was all clear to him, and how everything came together basically said, yep, God's plan is perfect. Hindsight is 20/20, and it's exciting to see how it works.
3: So I noticed in the movie that there were some theming and some scenes where Andy was unsure why God was doing certain things, why he was being prompted to do mm-hmm. certain things, and God's plan and hand was in it the whole way, even though he didn't know why. But mm-hmm. I've heard some interviews with you, John, and Andy Crispin of For Him, talking about mm-hmm. your story and just different times in your own life that God, you can look back and you're like, oh, God's hand was in that, and he brought me through that. Mm-hmm. And I noticed that same theming throughout this movie.
2: Because of my experiences, I mean, I was very blessed to have a second chance. And I totally realized that I didn't deserve it. But God had a plan for me from the beginning of time, despite the fact that I probably fought it for years. But he never gave up on me.
3: Wow.
2: And I've been so thankful for that through the time I became a Christian. And again, hindsight's 20/20, and to watch, just look back and say, God, what a great plan. Thank you, Lord, for never giving up. And I think every child of God, every person or every entity made in the image of God should understand that they have that same opportunity, but they need to choose to do it.
1: Yes.
2: And this, I think this movie basically sort of reminds everyone that that's a path that we have the opportunity to take.
1: Let's take a break, and when we come back, I want to do a follow-up question to John, but we have one of our mandatory breaks, and a good time again to check out the information, beyondbelief.movie. If you'd like to know a little bit more about Bob Hartman or John Schlitt, we have all that information on our website at pointofview.net, and again, make plans to attend the film and then to use it for a discussion. Right after these breaks, we'll be back, talk more right after this.
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5: The Pharisees wanted to limit the neighborhood and the command to love my neighbor as myself to those simply who live close to me. 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And he said, a man went down from Jericho and he fell among thieves. And he was ignored by the clergy. And a despised Samaritan came along and ministered to that man, reached into his pocket, paid for his physical care and well-being. And the great commandment to love God with all of my mind, soul, and heart, and strength, and everything, and my neighbor as myself, means that I am to treat everybody in this world with dignity, with justice, with righteousness, with charity.
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1: Back for a few more minutes, Bob Hartman and John Schlitt with us, and of course in studio with me, Parker Ng. And John, since you were honest enough to talk about your own background, what about this issue, which I'm sure you've addressed many times when you've been singing, is that we run into people who believe that they are beyond God's grace. And it seems to me that that is something that you have certainly been able to speak to. And it's something I'd love to have you share again on radio.
2: Very simple. The blood of God was shed for each one of us. And there's one of the great eye-openers when I first became a Christian was for about 2 years, I just thought I was too dirty to ever be used for God, mm-hmm. because of everything I'd done in my past. And one day, God said to me, John, which sin is it that you did that's greater than my blood? And it just totally freaked me out. And from then on, I realized that nothing that we do is greater in a negative way is greater than the blood of Christ. And he loves us so much that that's what he did. And if you sincerely are seeking God and the enemy is trying to tell you that there's no way you can because you're just too dirty, you've done too many bad things, I'm sorry, that's not how it works. The blood of Christ was shed for us, mm-hmm. each one of us.
1: Well said. Parker, I know you had a question for them just before we run out of time here today.
3: So I wanted to say, Bob, you are such a great writer, and I appreciate the music that you've been able to put out and create for Petra. I have a list here that I created before this interview of all of my favorite songs from Petra, and it's a long, long list. And so I'm looking at the list right now thinking, okay, I can think about the lyrics in each one of these, and there's such a strong message that I don't hear in a lot of music, even Christian songs today. So I really, really want to say thank you for that. But my question is, how, after so many years of doing concerts and singing a lot of the same songs, how do you maintain the fire and conviction as a singer or just as a band over the years, after singing these songs so many times?
0: I really think it comes down a lot to the fans. I mean, when we go out now, and, we've got a new album out called Hope, and we've been doing concerts actually all over the world. And we have people come up to us every night and tell us the same story we heard just a few moments ago of how God's music has affected somebody's life.
1: Wow.
0: And that really lets us know we're not just up there mouthing words that don't mean anything. They have eternal meaning. And, when somebody tells us that this music was a part of my spiritual life and still is, boy, that's a powerful incentive for us in the band to do our very best in every song that we play.
1: Well said. Just before we run out of time, I'd love to hear from both Bob and John on what do you hope audiences might take away from this film? Because there are many themes. I think I focused on maybe half a dozen of them. But are there some things that you took away from or you would hope people would take away from the film?
2: Go ahead,
0: well,
2: Bob.
0: As for me,
2: yeah.
0: Yeah, as for me, you know, there are some subtle things that aren't really blasted in the face of the viewer about how when you obey God, things happen, and you don't see till later why they happened the way they did. And that is so true. It's been very true in my life, and I got a real kick out of seeing it in a movie.
1: Mm. John?
2: I think the fact that the whole movie, when you walk away, you have hope. And I realize our new album's called that. I'm not trying to use that as a gimmick for, you know, advertising. But the whole structure of the movie is God is there. He has a plan for you, and there is hope in your life. There was hope in Andy's life, and it became victorious at the end. We have to understand there's hope in our life through Christ, and we need to be able to look forward to it.
1: Well, again, I just think there's some great themes that you can use. And once again, we would encourage people to go to the website beyondbelief.movie, or you can just simply go to pointofview.net. There's a place where, of course, you can get tickets. And when I clicked that on, I was amazed at how many theaters have it. There's a place for group tickets. There's a place for churches if you wanted to do that. And Parker, any final comments?
3: Yeah, you know, even if you don't want to plug the album Hope, I will, because I love your new album. I mean, I have it on repeat. I even have gone to bed with my AirPods in my ears listening to it on repeat. And so I do. I really love it.
1: Well, there you go. You got to use him as an advance man.
3: Yeah. You're welcome to. I'd love to. But I also have one other thing I wanted to say. David Reeves of the Wonder Center in Dixon, Tennessee, is a very, very dear friend of mine. And he told me to tell you guys hi. I know, John, you were there in the Wonder Center with him at an event not that long ago.
1: And again, we talk so much about creation and intelligent design and all the rest. And Parker, this evening, again, you're going to have a lunar eclipse, right?
3: There's a total lunar eclipse happening.
1: A blood red moon
3: this evening, but it's not going to be seen total here in the United States. I mean, here in the Dallas-Fort Worth area, we will be in deep partial, and it's going to start around 9:30 our time and then go until like 2 a.m. It'll be another late evening for me and my Day 4 club members.
1: Well, guys, that's one of the reasons we also have Parker in every once in a while, because not only does he love Petra, but he loves astronomy and God's creation. And all of that comes together in a very significant way. So, Bob and John, thank you so very much. I know you're very busy individuals, but it meant a lot that you would give us an hour today to talk about this film. And we would encourage people to find out more about Beyond Belief. And you can go to the website to find out about it. So thank you for joining us today.
2: Thank you, Kirby.
3: Thank you,
2: Parker.
3: Thank you.
1: Let me just mention real quickly that tomorrow is our Friday weekend edition. Kelly Shackelford will be with us. We're going to be talking about religious liberty, where, as a matter of fact, they have this very important religious discrimination case we'll talk about. We'll also be talking about the Supreme Court, as you might imagine, midterm elections, as well as there's a whole issue about transgender issues that has surfaced, so we'll get into that. And, of course, we will not forget the fact, as we've been talking about all this week, that there is a war in Iran, and there's certainly some really important issues to address in terms of Islam. So all of that is going to be covered tomorrow here on Point of View. And if you find yourself saying, well, I'd like to know a little bit more about the film, you can, again, either go to beyondbelief.movie or just simply click on the website pointofview.net. We have the pictures of Bob Hartman, John Schlitt, and, of course, all the links that you would need. So, again, those are some great resources. The show material has all of that as well. And, of course, my viewpoints commentary, as well as our other material for the show, is available there as well. That's all we have for today. I hope that you can join us tomorrow. Hope that you'll take the time over the weekend to see if you can make your way to that film. As I've said before, it's a good way for us to vote with our pocketbook and tell people that are producing films we want more of these kinds of films. And so, again, you can find out all the information you need at the website pointofview.net. As always, I want to say thank you to Megan for her engineering of the program today. And I want to thank Derek for producing the program, and also to Parker for suggesting it in the first place. Enjoy your day. I'll see you back here tomorrow, right here on Point of View.
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0: American Family News, I'm Robert Thornton. President Donald Trump visited Bullhead City, Arizona today as he continued his midterm campaign tour.
1: Some of the most incredible people in the Senate and in the House, Republicans, and they're people that are respected, and they're people with great, great common sense. They like to see strong borders. They like to see good education. They don't want transgender mutilization of your children, if that's okay. They don't want men playing in women's sports, little things like that.
0: The president urged Arizona residents to defeat Democrat Governor Katie Hobbs. The Social Security Administration projected today that the annual cost of living adjustment for older adults and people with disabilities will go up by 3.6% beginning in 2027, with some recipients saying it isn't enough to offset rising costs. The adjustment translates to about $75 extra per month for the 73 million people who receive monthly Social Security benefits and nearly 7.5 million beneficiaries who get supplemental security income. Texas Governor Greg Abbott's Democrat challenger is taking aim at the Republicans' data center policies. More from Fox's Kristen Goodwin.
2: Texas Democratic gubernatorial nominee Gina Hinojosa is pushing for legislation to give folks a say in the development of local data centers.
3: There is no protection for water or electricity costs. We are left to fend for ourselves under Greg Abbott. And people are big mad in Texas about the data centers.
2: Speaking in Dallas, criticizing Texas Governor Greg Abbott for the rapid expansion of AI data centers in the state, blaming tax breaks and other incentives, Governor Abbott ordered a pause on some data center approvals in August and proposed banning data center development in rural Texas. Communities have protested data center expansion, citing concerns over the use of power, water, and a lack of public notice. Kristen Goodwin, Fox News.
0: Michigan Democrat Senate candidate Abdul El Sayed is denying any family ties to the terrorist Muslim Brotherhood organization. But his half-sister is on record saying the exact opposite. Here's AFN, Steve Jordahl.
4: Current polling suggests it's almost certain the House will change hands after November, so Republicans are pinning their hopes on holding on to the U.S. Senate if they want to keep socialism at bay. Michigan is one of several key races that GOP must win to retain control of the chamber. Democrat Abdul El Sayed has been under fire for alleged Islamic ties, including to the Muslim Brotherhood, something he denied in an interview with Christian Welker of NBC's Meet the Press.
5: Can you set the record straight about whether you or your family have any ties to the Muslim Brotherhood?
6: No.
5: No, you don't have any ties?
6: No.
5: And your family doesn't?
6: No.
4: But Fox News' Bill Malusian has uncovered text from El Sayed's half-sister, bragging about their mother's connection to the terror group.
7: El Sayed's half-sister, Iman Abdelhadi, who shares the same mom as El Sayed, appears to have posted on X multiple times that her family is Muslim Brotherhood and supports the organization.
4: Washington Times columnist Bob Knight is not surprised by the apparent lie.
8: This is a pattern among radical Democratic candidates distancing themselves from their radical backgrounds and pretending they're just moderates.
4: He says there's a Muslim concept called taqiyya, and it allows Muslims to lie and deceive if they feel their cause is threatened in any way.
8: Perhaps Mr. El Sayed doesn't have any trouble equivocating about his family's relationship with the Muslim Brotherhood and feels that it's actually his duty as a Muslim to portray it that way.
0: An OpenAI engineer is arrested after allegedly planting a recording device in a conference room of the company's San Francisco headquarters. Here's Fox's Jonathan Hunt.
9: According to the criminal complaint, Abdulrahman Al-Fozan hid a sophisticated and encrypted recording device behind a television in an executive conference room at OpenAI's San Francisco headquarters. Al-Fozan is a graduate of MIT and had previously worked at Meta. Investigators say the device was planted around September 28th and discovered on September 30th. OpenAI says it worked with the FBI to investigate, having used its own AI to help identify the device and who had planted it.
0: That's all our time for now. Find more news at AFM.net.
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6: It's Wednesday, October 14, 2026. I'm Albert Mohler, and this is The Briefing, a daily analysis of news and events from a Christian worldview. There's so many things going on in the world, but I want to go back to France, because in France right now, there's a big story, and as always, there's more to the story, and I want us to look back and also look at the present and understand what's going on here. I'm talking about what's identified as the student protests there in France. They're going on, and yet the crowds have been cut somewhat near to half, and that's predictable because the French students have gone on the equivalent of a fall break. But it's still likely to continue. You're likely to see also an expansion of all of this. And it is at least what we're being told. It's a series of protests that emerged from high school students absolutely fed up with declining tax support for their schools. They're saying that there's been a cutback in teachers. There's been a decline in facilities. And by the way, most of those facilities don't have air conditioning. It turns out that given record heat in France over the course of the last several months, that might be important. But it's also just basically about student unrest. And at least a lot of the headlines are about these French students now seizing the initiative to take their place in the long, proud tradition of French street protests. All right. As always, there's more to the story. And we're going to look at this today and understanding that the more to the story takes a little bit of historical background to understand. For one thing, there are headlines that would say things like, why is this happening in France rather than in London? In other words, why is this happening? Some of the same problems are showing up in London, but you don't have teenagers going into the streets. And at least a part of it is because of a difference in culture. And, you know, they're just separated by, famously, the English Channel. But the reality is the two cultures, though sharing a lot of European heritage, they actually are quite different. And the big issue is when you distinguish those histories, the French Revolution is very, very different than British history, very, very different than American history. The French Revolution is a part of the problem. And as you look at it, you realize France has had this revolutionary spirit, and that revolutionary spirit's been quite ideologically to the left in so many cases. That was true, of course, in the French Revolution. Arguably, the American Revolution was a conservative revolution. It was about conserving a society. It was basically about intentional continuity with European civilization, but with a very clear American context. The French Revolution was far more radical, perhaps seen most graphically in the fact that in Notre Dame Cathedral, the crucifix was taken down and the Madonna was taken away. And instead, you had Goddess Reason placed in the high point of the altar. And so you see the idolatry, the humanistic idolatry there. But after the French Revolution, there have been five different French constitutional orders. So remember the United States Revolution, 1776, the French Revolution, just a few years later, and yet you've had five different constitutional orders, five different regimes in France. In the same time, the American Constitution is still very much in force. Okay. So the first one was 1792 to 1804. It was formed after the French Revolution, and you could basically say it was brought to an end by Napoleon Bonaparte. So it was a republic. They declared a republic, and what they meant by a republic is not a kingdom. So in other words, that word republic is loaded, and the French declared themselves to be avid republicans. They say power to the people, but of course, this has been a very fragile and sometimes radical experience there in France. And so the first French Republic was basically over in 1804 with Napoleon. After Napoleon, there was a second French Republic that was declared in 1848. It only lasted 4 years. It fell in 1852. This was established after yet another revolution that followed yet another monarchical tradition. And then there was a third French Republic, 1870 to 1940. So that's long for France, 1870 to 1940. That's 70 years. And this happened after the Franco-Prussian War, and it lasted for the 70 years, as I mentioned. That was basically until the arrival and the explosion of World War II. The fourth French Republic was declared in 1946, after the end of World War II. And it had a very weak constitutional authority for the national government.

government, a very weak executive system, and it basically fell apart, at least partly due to the Algerian crisis there in France. It was a constitutional crisis because there was no strong president, no strong executive, no strong leader who could do anything about basically settling a very unsettled situation. In 1958, France entered its latest constitutional system, what is declared as the French Fifth Republic. And if you're going to associate this with an individual, that individual is Charles de Gaulle. He was the hero of France at the end of World War II, and this was a constitution that was largely written about Charles de Gaulle. In other words, he was the essential man of the time, and this was basically a constitution that had a great deal to do with him. Now, that may sound strange, but something very similar actually happened in the United States of America, where in the constitutional order we know, with three branches of government, including the executive branch headed by the President of the United States, a good deal of the content about what it would mean to have a president of the United States was basically a set of ideas that revolved around George Washington. So, in other words, without George Washington, we probably would not have the same strong executive branch, the same very strong president as chief executive that we have here in the United States. De Gaulle was that figure in the mind and in the imagination of France for the French Fifth Republic. The unrest in France in the 1960s following the establishment of the Fifth Republic, and now it's leading to some huge questions as to whether the French Republic, the Fifth Republic, can continue. And of course, there's a huge fiscal crisis as well, which is at least in part why the students are out there. But here's the thing. The students, we are told, are on the streets, and it's basically about students. That's what we're told. It's about student unrest because of the failure of the schools to be adequately funded, et cetera, et cetera. Now, is that true or is that false? Well, it's not false. It's true. But it's not the whole story. The whole story is almost always a far larger situation. And I want to tell you about some photographs that make the whole story come into clearer focus. The photographs actually show the student protests. And one of the things you notice in the student protests is not just signs about we need more funding for schools. It is, for example, the Palestinian flag. And so it is very interesting. There are reports saying that the most common flag seen at many of these events would be the Palestinian flag, not the flag of the Fifth French Republic or the French Fifth Republic. Depends on how you want to say it. But the reality is we're looking at a far larger picture here. And even as so many want to say, it's just basically about the students. I think historically it did kind of begin there, but that's not where we are right now. And by the way, one of the signs that this is not where we are right now is who is showing up. And so the press yesterday was talking about the fact that Greta Thunberg had shown up. And so predictably, here she comes. And by the way, she's not a teenager anymore. She's now 23 years old. But where there is a protest, there is Greta in the midst of it, usually. And so she will show up. And this is big headline news internationally. And it just goes to show that a lot of this has to do about a leftist agenda. Greta Thunberg is not famously known for her concern about the funding of French schools. Her concern is for very leftist, far more radical ideas. And of course, that had to do with all kinds of things, but most famously had to do with what she identified as an environmental crisis and all the rest. But the fact is that the left works this way. The left shows up and eventually the true flags begin to show up as well. So it's very interesting. You have the Wall Street Journal, which I think is doing some really good reporting on this. Matthew Dalton, news story, quote, the far left mayor on the front line of France's student protests. You also have the New Yorker, Lauren Collins, what's driving the French student protest. One of the interesting things is that in this article for the New Yorker, Lauren Collins does note how many Palestinian flags are now showing up. She says at one point that the Palestinian flags are as common as French flags. So that just shows you the agenda behind all of this. And by the way, one question of suspicion you always need to ask when you see something like this is, just how effective would a bunch of teenage high school students be at organizing this kind of national protest? The reality is, no, there's something else behind it. And it points to the way the French left works. And by the way, that could point to the way the political left works. It's basically an assortment of all kinds of grievance causes, and they all show up. So environmentalism, radical environmentalism here, I mean. And then you look at all kinds of radical causes, and you look at France, and this has been the tradition. That's why I went through the history of the five French republics, is because this kind of extremism on the streets is more common in France than in any other major European nation. And we need at least to understand this is a big story. It is. It is genuinely a big story.
But it's a big story that turns out to be bigger when you look at the worldview consequences at stake here. On the issue of the current protests in France, the New York Times, interestingly, cites David A. Bell, a history professor at Princeton University, who says that the French political life is just absolutely rife with this sense of protests. He says that the streets are considered a fourth branch of government, a last resort when the legislative, executive, and judicial are unresponsive. That's the summary of his statement by the New York Times. And it is interesting that the French sometimes seem to protest and only after they're protesting ask what they're protesting about. But you are looking at something that's tailor-made for television and the social media age, where you take a picture and you say, this is what it's about. It's not that this is not about students and their concerns about schools. The issue is that when you look at it, and we needed to take a few days for this to become fully evident, you see there's a lot more behind this. And I think one of the most telling issues here in worldview and in moral terms is the presence of the Palestinian flag. That's an agenda that has nothing to do with high school students in France and everything to do with the urgent moral concerns of the ideological left. There is another major issue related to France we need to talk about, and that is the fact that France is facing a massive financial crisis. And when I say massive, I genuinely mean a massive financial crisis. And it is because the French welfare state is so overextended that it actually is something that is not sustainable. And that's especially true when you look at the fact that it has this ever-expanding welfare state, and it has a now shrinking population. The birth rate is just incredibly small. It's well below the replacement rate, which means that with people living longer, you're going to have more people on the welfare rolls or the state rolls and fewer people paying into it. So you can just look at it and say, that's going to be a crisis. Governments can borrow the way out of this only so long. And by the way, that applies to the United States of America as well. But the numbers for the U.S. are not anything near as dire as what the people of France are facing. And here's where things get very interesting, because when you look at France, you look at these protests, you are looking at the far left really being involved here. As a matter of fact, there are now pretty sensible French figures who are saying, you know, it's really hard for us to tell what's a legitimate student protest and what's actually being fed by the political left, with a national election on the horizon soon after the first of the year. The left wing in France really believes it has an opportunity in this election, and we'll look much further at that as we get closer to the election. But the fact is that the far left has been activated for a lot of this. Headline again, strikes, barricades, and fiscal turmoil, an autumn of discontent grips France. Well, that discontent's only going to get worse when you look at the financial numbers, because there is going to be a collision with reality here. And this is where one of the distinctions we need to make is the distinction between conservative and far right. And I want to tell you, it is because there are governments on the far right that are not fiscally conservative. And it's Marine Le Pen who is the most important candidate of the right, and in many ways is poised to become the next president of France. She's actually, from the right, calling, for example, the retirement age to be lowered to 60. Now, France can't pay its bills with its current retirement age, and the current French president, Emmanuel Macron, was really pressing for an increase, which he got in the law. But now you have people saying, no, it needs to be put back not only where it was, it needs to be put back even younger. And let's just say that if you make the retirement age 60 and you look at the incredibly generous retirement benefits that come to the French people, there are going to be more people getting than giving, more people drawing down the nation's finances than putting money into it. It is absolutely untenable. One of the arguments classically made in the 18th century against democratic self-government is that the people will simply vote themselves benefits that cannot be sustained. And they will elect candidates who will say, we'll give you more and it will cost you less. Eventually, that just doesn't work. And it is interesting to see how that is becoming a major political reality and a catalyst for further radicalism there in France. But while we're talking about that, it's incredibly important that we understand we are looking at a world headed towards a fiscal crisis. And a team of reporters has been working on this for some time for the Wall Street Journal. And I would really commend to you the massive report that they have published entitled The Welfare State is Crushing Britain. The subhead in the article is, the soaring number of people on disability and sickness benefits is blowing up the country's welfare bill and imperiling its long-term financial stability. Okay, does that sound a little bit interesting? Let me tell you, the real story is just incredibly interesting. Now, we are told that in this system right now, let me read you this, quote,
Some 7 million people, more than 10% of the population, now claim at least one or more sickness or disability benefits. The numbers are growing fastest among working-age people who should be powering the country's economy, surging more than 60% in the past 6 years to 4.7 million from 2.9 million in 2019. So what you have going on right now in Britain is this category that comes under the welfare state, people who are now listed on disability and sickness benefits, but it's growing to a large portion of the total population. Listen to this quote. Many of the newer disability claims are for mental health issues like depression, anxiety, and ADHD, which can be harder for the government to verify, harder than a physical disability. Between 2017 and 2025, disability claims for cancer doubled, but benefit claims for all psychiatric issues surged fourfold. One benefit, I'm reading here, one benefit created to help those with disabilities be more mobile allows people to give up part of their welfare cash handout in return for a new car lease every 3 years. It now accounts for about one in every seven new car sales in the UK. Among those who got new cars last year, 40 people whose primary medical condition was tennis elbow, 50 with wheat intolerance, and 320 with dyslexia. So just understand this. These are new car leases, 40 of them for tennis elbow, 50 of them for wheat intolerance, and 360 for dyslexia. It's an astounding explosion of people who have decided to go on the welfare rolls and not to work. This goes on. It goes on for page after page of documentation. And it seems to be that there is almost no way under the current law and with this parliament for Britain to gather and gain any control. The article also compares France to Britain, mentioning that France is in a more dire situation, even though long term the bills may end up larger in the United Kingdom. In Britain, we're also told that the former Prime Minister Keir Starmer, quote, announced plans to tighten eligibility requirements for sickness and disability welfare in a bid to shave $5 billion a year off of government spending by 2030. Listen, the backlash was so sharp, Starmer abandoned the cuts. Okay, so that just tells you someone, even on the left, said this is going to crash. He tried to fix it just a little bit and had to give up. Now, one observer looked at this and said, and I quote, "The fiscal Achilles heel of this government thus far has been its unwillingness and or inability to cut public spending." Listen to this. "The market now suspects that this is a traditional tax and spend socialist government with better TikTok videos." End quote. In other words, this is a liberal socialist government with better videos than the last one, but the economic answers are absolutely untenable. The proposals are absolutely unworkable, and yet you're looking at all of these people who have just these minor disabilities getting rental cars on a 3-year basis as a part of their disability benefits. The article does the math, telling us again, quote, "Today, one in every 12 people is getting disability checks. The program now covers people living with a range of physical and mental health issues, including anxiety, ADHD, depression, and even acne." You can't make this up. I look at this, and it just reminds me that one of the warnings made by those who opposed democratic self-government is that eventually it will lead exactly to this. And so you have the American experiment, which, of course, was far more based in ordered liberty. You have the British experiment, also, again, very deeply based in the concept of ordered liberty. You have France, in which is kind of disordered liberty. And the fact is that when you have a populace that demands this kind of spending and this kind of economic reward for not working, you end up with bills the society can't pay. And eventually, by the way, in an international global financial context, someone begins calling the bills. And that's the grave danger. And by the way, it is a current danger to the United States of America to a lesser extent. We're not looking at problems quite like what's described here as problems in Britain or in France. But the reality is that Americans will face a dire financial crisis, certainly a national debt crisis and a tax crisis, if the United States continues borrowing money and the cost of borrowing money, because for one thing, just of, say, international petroleum prices, it goes up too high. Guess what? The United States is going to be in big trouble. And stories like this, well, you go back to President Ronald Reagan, he was very clear that some of these stories are already here, not as widespread as what we see in France or in Britain in this case. But you look at the headline, "The welfare state is crushing Britain. Out of control, the welfare state will crush everywhere." And, you know, in the United States, I think most Christians would say there needs to be a baseline of support in this society to help people who are genuinely in need.
There are some people, but this has to be a fairly small percentage of the people, who are not able really to take care of themselves. But when you incentivize not working to the extent you see right now in Britain and in France, guess what? Evidently, a lot of people just stop working. So, all right, all of that is very interesting. There's so many things interesting here in the United States, and a part of that goes back to Monday. Okay, so what was Monday? Well, it was Columbus Day in the United States. It was also Indigenous Peoples Day, and behind all of that, there are some really interesting developments. And I think, you know, most Christians, even looking at this, they understand there's something going on here. But I think a lot of Americans, including a lot of American Christians, don't really know much of the history here. So, for example, one of the arguments being made is that it is wrong to credit Christopher Columbus with the discovery of the United States of America. It's wrong to have a Columbus Day like we have now, because the discovery of North America did not come in 1492. Instead, it came centuries earlier with the Vikings, and in particular, some of the Vikings who went to Newfoundland. And by the way, that's pretty well attested now. And that includes, of course, Leif Erikson and others. And we now know, and it's very well attested, what really wasn't known even until fairly recent times, until the last half of the 20th century, that there are very clear historical evidences of the fact that, yes, there were Norse expeditions to North America. There are now places that have been found, particularly way, way in the northeast of what's now Canada. And yes, evidently, centuries before Christopher Columbus sailed the ocean blue in 1492, the Vikings were here. So, in other words, do we need to replace Christopher Columbus Day not only with Indigenous Peoples Day, but also with Leif Erikson and the Vikings Day? This gets really political. Should we celebrate Columbus Day? Is that a legitimate celebration? Is it right to speak of Christopher Columbus? By the way, the very first Columbus Day takes us back to October the 12th, 1792. Okay, so 1492, 1792, 300 years, the 300th anniversary of 1492. And it was declared in New York City on October the 12th, 1792. And then by 1866, with the influx of Italian immigrants to the United States, Columbus Day becomes a big Italian-American celebration. And so where you find large populations of Italian Americans, you find Columbus Day becoming the merger of two cultures, the Italian culture and the American culture, coming together with a sense of mutual patriotism. And especially given the fact that many Italian Americans had to work their way up in terms of economic realities and jobs and all the rest, Columbus Day became a major issue of Italian American pride. All right, so that goes on. The big change came in 1989 when the state of South Dakota, which, as the Washington Post notes, is the home to 9 federally recognized indigenous tribes, replaced Columbus Day with Indigenous Peoples Day. So what you have now is Columbus Day out, and now it's Indigenous Peoples Day, in order to say that's the part of the history we're going to celebrate. As I said, things get even more complicated when you add the historical claims concerning Leif Erikson and the Vikings. And here you're talking about activity that goes all the way back to the year 993. Now, that's really interesting. Why do I say 993? Well, it is because one of the most interesting things is that in some of these settlements, there has been a dating of the wood based upon the age of the rings of the trees that seems to indicate the historical and environmental conditions that would say 993. And so you look at that and you say, that's a long time before 1492. As a matter of fact, that's 500 years, save 1 year, from 1492. All of this should remind Americans that we really do care about history, and we really care about honest history. We really care about an honest timeline of history. And yes, there's a reason why Columbus Day is a very legitimate holiday, not just for Italian Americans, but for all Americans. There's a reason why we talk about Christopher Columbus in 1492. One of the reasons is that when you look at the Vikings, they didn't leave history in the same sense we think of history now. So even those who are making the argument for, say, the Viking history, they point out that the Viking documents and the legends and the sagas include a mixture of both historical realities and, rather mythological events and mythological peoples. I won't go into the details. Let's just say that becomes pretty clear when you take a close look. And it is interesting. But it's also interesting that the navigational details that are embedded in those tales and legends
are remarkably accurate. And so there is more to it than just mythology. When you look at 1492, one of the things we need to understand is that in Western civilization, the way we think of history and the way we tell history became very, very different. Now, Christopher Columbus was a central part of that because Spain was so strong, and the Spanish monarchs wanted that to be a major part of history. They wanted that history told. Is there more to the story? Christians understand there's almost always more to the story. But is the story wrong? No, the story's not wrong. The Vikings, by the way, were remarkable. And by the way, the word Viking basically means pirate. We're talking about Scandinavian peoples. And when you say the Vikings, you know, that just sounds like people think that there was a group of people, a nationality called Vikings who lived in Viking land. No, that's not true. They basically came from Scandinavia. They had a Germanic tribal background. But those who were leading these basically military and adventuresome missions, they were called Vikings. They were basically called pirates. And that's pretty much the way they operated. There are so many interesting dimensions to this. For one thing, why did the Vikings go so far? Well, is it because of the fishing? That may have been a part of it. Is it because of the need for food? That may well have been a part of it. We were talking about a land they called Vinland or Vineland because it was green, and they were coming around Iceland and Greenland. And guess what? This was a part of the territory in what's now northern Canada that was a lot greener than what they'd seen before. And there was also wood. And it turns out that may have been a central issue. They needed wood in order to build and repair so much, not only their settlements, but their boats, those Viking boats. And it turns out that in Greenland and in Iceland, there just wasn't much in terms of vegetation that was going to lead to the kind of wood they needed for their boats. And so it was a big thing that they had found these massive forests to the south. But there is no evidence that they intended to build a permanent settlement. Maybe they just thought it was just way too far. In any event, it's good for us as Christians to understand that when we talk about history, we're talking about something that happens in space and time in a universe that God created. And thus, we have an historical interest because this is the unfolding of events in an orderly universe that God has made. We also understand the importance of trying to understand the truth. We also understand that everyone telling history usually has a point behind the telling of history. And thus, we're not surprised by that. We understand it. We also understand that history can be rightly told, and that history can be told in such a way that we take moral responsibility for the telling. Thanks for listening to The Briefing. For more information, go to my website at albertmoeller.com. 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I'll meet you again tomorrow for The Briefing.

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1: Welcome to Grace to You with John MacArthur. I'm your host, Phil Johnson. It's history's most infamous sibling rivalry. I'm talking about Cain and Abel, the bitter feud that ended in murder. Now, you may think it's a story about the dangers of jealousy or an example of why you shouldn't reject God's counsel. But today on Grace to You, John MacArthur will show you a critical aspect of this story that you may have missed. We're continuing John's series called A Faith That Pleases God with a look at the primitive faith of Abel and how it's a model for how you and I should worship God. With that lesson now, here is John MacArthur.
0: We're going to return to our look at Hebrews chapter 11, Hebrews chapter 11, as we embark upon the study of the power of faith. Now, we look at this verse, it's just one verse, verse 4, and there are three progressive identifications here that are tied to Abel. First of all, he offered a better sacrifice. He was declared righteous by God. That's a better word than saying he was made righteous. He was actually declared righteous. There was evidence that there was more than just a declaration, but the declaration was complete as righteousness was imputed to his, credited to his account. And he then becomes a model of faith, a preacher of faith to all who know his testimony. So we see that Abel did what God required. That's the first thing about his act of faith. He brought the right sacrifice that was required by God. This is an act of obedient faith. By faith, then, he brought a more excellent sacrifice than Cain. It was better because it was blood, and it was better because it was required as a sacrifice for sin. In a real sense, it was a picture, of course, as we all know, of the greater sacrifice that would be offered by Christ. Hebrews 12:24 says, Jesus is the mediator of a new covenant, sprinkled blood, which speaks better than the blood of Abel. The blood of Abel was the right sacrifice at the time. The blood of Christ is far superior to the blood sacrifice offered by Abel. I want you to notice also that Abel's was not just a blood sacrifice, but he brought, according to verse 4, the firstlings of his flock and their fat portions. This is long before the Mosaic law comes, and God says, I want the lamb without blemish and without spot. I want the best that you have. But from the heart, Abel, acting in obedient faith, does what God has told him to do and brings the very, very best of the animals that he has. Abel believed God, approached God on God's terms, in the divinely appointed way. On the other hand, Cain didn't do that. He didn't believe that he needed to bring a sacrifice, though it had been established by God that that was required. He thought he could approach God on his own terms. His own self-styled sacrifice could be brought, that which reflected his farming trade and skill. He didn't recognize, apparently, the need for atonement, and that's the bigger issue. He didn't recognize the need for atonement. I think that these boys knew that death and atonement and covering were required by God. I think Abel understood that he was sinful. I think Abel understood that he needed an atonement, that he needed a sacrifice, that blood needed to be shed in order to cover his sins. On the other hand, Cain didn't acknowledge his sin, didn't acknowledge the need for blood sacrifice and atonement, thought he could approach God without sacrifice, without atonement, on his own terms. Jude 11 calls this the way of Cain, the way of false religion. Cain is the first purveyor of false religion. He's the father of all false religion, invented ways to God, invented schemes to please God, and they all fail. They all fail. Cain then fails to acknowledge the fact

0: of sin. He fails to acknowledge the need for sacrifice for sin. He fails to obey God, and consequently he is rejected. He is rejected. Verse 5, for Cain and his offering, God had no regard. Absolutely no regard. He went out from God. He dwelt, tells us toward the end of the chapter, verse 16, in the land of Nod, east of Eden, out from the presence of the Lord. That's where all the people in false religion end up, out of the presence of the Lord. Takes us down to verse 6. The Lord said to Cain, who is angry, end of verse 5, we should pick that up. So Cain became very angry, angry at God, angry at his brother, and his face fell. It showed up on his countenance. In his fury, the Lord comes to him. All this may be going on right at the mercy seat, right on the eastern edge of Eden, right under the guarding cherubim and the flaming sword. And Cain shows his fury on his face. And the Lord said to Cain, why are you angry? Why has your countenance fallen? The Lord's not looking for information. He wants to hear from Cain. He wants to touch his heart. And so in verse 7, he actually extends an invitation to him. If you do well, will not your countenance be lifted up? Or if you do right, surely you will be accepted. Another way to translate that. If you do right, why don't you just do what is right? Why don't you just bring an animal sacrifice? Go to your brother, negotiate with him, purchase an animal. He may give you one. Bring that animal. God gives Cain the invitation to obey. This is the mercy seat, after all. This is an invitation to forgiveness. This is an invitation to joy. This is an invitation to life. If you do well, you'll be accepted. If you do what is right, if you do what you've been told. On the other hand, if you do not do well, if you continue in the path you're in, sin is crouching at the door, and its desire is for you, but you must master it. You either master sin and do what's right, or sin is going to eat you alive. It is crystal clear in this verse that these men knew what God required. God doesn't have to explain what they were to do. He just says, do what you know is right. There was no ignorance here. Abel's sacrifice of an animal was not some kind of accident. Cain's was not some kind of accident in which neither of them knew what God wanted. Abel acted righteously because he acted obediently to the Word of God in faith, believing the Word of God, and believing that if he came with a penitent heart, acknowledging his sin and knowing he needed a blood sacrifice for his sin, he would be accepted. Cain, on the other hand, was evil and wouldn't admit it, didn't think he needed a sacrifice for his sin, didn't believe the Word of God was important, didn't obey the Word of God, was rejected. But even at that point, it's amazing that God gives him this invitation and invites him to think it through and do what's right. Listen to 1 John 3:12. Not as Cain, who was of the evil one and slew his brother. And for what reason did he slay him? Because his deeds were evil and his brothers were righteous. Cain was of Satan. Cain's life was evil. His deeds were evil. And this is a reflection of the evil of his heart. Does that mean that when it says Abel was righteous in that passage, that somehow on his own he could please God? No. Relatively, he must have been a better guy. But that in itself, as I said, was not enough. He still needed to recognize his sin and need for a blood sacrifice as an atonement. I guess you could say the message was this: you're sinners. Sinners need to be covered. Sinners cannot cover themselves. God must provide the covering, and the covering will be provided by death. That is what was revealed. And so God, in His mercy, at that mercy seat, says to Cain, "Why don't you just do what is right? If you don't, sin, which is already like a lion crouching at the door, is going to pounce on you and destroy you." Dear friends, Dr. Barnhouse used to say, at this point in the Bible, the highway to the cross began to be built. The highway to the cross began to be built right here. It would be one lamb for one man. Later at the Passover, it would be one lamb for one family. Then on the Day of Atonement, it would be one lamb for the nation. And then at Calvary, it would be one lamb for the world. This is where the life of faith really begins. It begins with the acknowledging of sin and the need of an atoning sacrifice. Abel bows to the truth. The truth is he's a sinner. The truth is he's under the sentence of death. The truth is God has designed a substitute for his place. The truth is, bring that offering and God will provide forgiveness. And that's exactly what he did. Cain, on the other hand, is the first hypocrite, the first religious phony, refuses to obey the revealed will of God, cloaks his rebellion, however, in a religious activity, shows up in the presence of God with an offering, sought to patronize God. Again, this is the way of Cain in Jude 11, the way of false religion. This is the way of the Pharisees and all other false religionists. The first thing we learn about Abel is that he brought a more excellent sacrifice, because it was what God required. The second thing we learn about in Hebrews 11, verse 4, is that God testified that he was righteous. God testified that he was righteous. And this is so very foundational in the gospel, because it is when we come to Christ, who is our sacrifice, when we recognize that we are sinners and that Jesus paid in full the penalty for our sin, and we embrace that by faith, we believe that and we act on that, and as it were, we come to the altar and embrace the sacrifice of Christ as our own sacrifice being offered to God, it is at that moment that God gives testimony that we are then declared righteous. And that is exactly what happened. If you can find your way all the way back to Hebrews chapter 11, just for a moment anyway, you read there that because he offered to God a better sacrifice, a more excellent sacrifice than Cain, he obtained the testimony that he was righteous. Testimony from whom? God testifying about his gifts. And this would indicate perhaps that there was more than one. Maybe there was more than one such occasion of such offerings. That would make sense, wouldn't it? Since the only single sacrifice that satisfied God was the once-for-all sacrifice of Christ, every other sacrifice had to be repeated and repeated and repeated. God did not respect Abel for what was in Abel. God did not respect Abel because there was something personally attractive about him. God respected Abel because of his offering, because he believed God's revelation about the necessary blood sacrifice. Abel was as much a sinner as Cain. He was as liable to eternal judgment as Cain, but he believed God, he obeyed God, and that faith was counted to him for righteousness. And here you have the first time that we have a record in Scripture of righteousness being credited to the account of an obedient sinner. This is such a monumental thing. It is credited to his account. God gives testimony that this man Abel has obtained righteousness His act, an act of faith, was an act which brought the very righteousness of God to cover him. It is the stunning foundation, isn't it, of understanding the doctrine of justification. Abel honored God, brought the right sacrifice. God honored Abel, imputed righteousness to him. Imagine having God give testimony that you are righteous. But I would like to encourage you by saying, if you've put your trust not in an animal sacrifice like Abel did, because that was what God designed for then, but if you put your trust in the Lord Jesus Christ, the perfect sacrifice, God will give open testimony that you are now righteous. He will impute His righteousness to you, credit it to your account, cover you with the very robe of His own righteousness, as Isaiah put it. I love that. 2 Corinthians 5:21, He became sin for us that we might be made righteous in Him, that His righteousness might become ours, the righteousness of God in Him. So, first of all, He offered the right sacrifice. Secondly, then, He is credited with righteousness. 1 Samuel 2:30, God says, "Them that honor Me, I will honor." And what greater honor could God ever grant to anyone than to bestow upon that person His own righteousness? Again, we should be reminded of Philippians 3. I won't take time to go there, where Paul says he spent all his life trying to achieve a righteousness of his own, and then he met Christ. He embraced Christ as his substitute, as his blood sacrifice. He embraced Christ as his offering on the mercy seat on the altar, and he received a righteousness, he says, not of my own, the very righteousness of God given to me. He received witness is another way to translate that in 11:4. Affirmation from God, more than affirmation, declaration from God, proclamation from God. God affirms openly before all the hosts of heaven that righteousness has now been granted to this penitent sinner. Well, the other side of the story, of course, is Cain. Cain's given an opportunity, as I pointed out in verses 6 and 7, to do what's right. He has really no interest in doing that. God is offering him mercy. God is saying, "Cain, come again to My altar. Offer the right sacrifice in obedient faith, and you will be accepted. If you don't, sin, which is crouching at your door like a beast, is going to devour you." He makes his choice. Verse 8, Cain, the NAS says, told Abel his brother, simply means talked to. He went to Abel to talk to him. And it came about when they were in the field. Time has passed. They've left this place of sacrifice. And they're in the field. That Cain rose up against Abel, his brother, and killed him. He said, this is the first human death, first crime, first murder. He knew exactly what he was doing. Some people have suggested, well, he didn't even know what he was doing because nobody had ever seen death. Oh, yeah, they'd seen death. They had just seen death. He knew exactly what happens when you deliver a certain kind of wound to a living being because one had just been delivered at the place of sacrifice. This is not some oops, what happened here? He knew exactly what he was doing. He knew what life was and he knew what death was. He had just seen it, if not on other occasions. Cain yielded, however, to Satan. He is of the evil one, as I just read you from 1 John 3:12. So he yields to the evil one. He is of his father, the devil, who is a murderer from the beginning, John 8:44. He yields, and he knows exactly what he is doing, and he kills his brother. And the Lord steps in. And these are such familiar expressions to us. The Lord said to Cain, "Where is Abel, your brother?" And he said, "I don't know." Now he's compounded his murder with what? A lie? "I don't know. Am I my brother's keeper?" He said, "What have you done?" "The voice of your brother's blood is crying to me from the ground." The most important two words in there are "to me." God is personally, profoundly grieved, exercised, angered over this murder. And the voice of the very blood itself is crying to him from the ground. Capital punishment has not yet been introduced. It doesn't come until chapter 9. For here, the punishment is perhaps worse. Now you're cursed from the ground. You've prided yourself on your farming, tilling of the ground. You're cursed from the ground, which has opened its mouth to receive your brother's blood from your hand. When you cultivate the ground, it will no longer yield its strength to you. In other words, you're never going to be able to farm successfully again the rest of your life. You'll never show up at another worship opportunity with any more of your own produce. You'll never have any more. You will be a vagrant and a wanderer on the earth, homeless, alone, a wanderer. And you will never get away from what is chasing you. Cain said to the Lord, "My punishment is too great to bear. Behold, you have driven me this day from the face of the ground, and from your face I will be hidden. And I will be a vagrant and a wanderer on the earth, and whoever finds me will kill me." Every rock would hide an enemy, every shadow an avenger. He would have this aimless, wandering, useless life. The sad reality here is there's no penitence. You don't hear any penitence. He just says, "My punishment's too great to bear." No sorrow for sin. Nothing like, "Is it too late? Can I come again with the right sacrifice?" There is remorse. He wants to avoid the consequences. There's remorse. There's not repentance. And so his guilt is just going to bite him and bite him and chew on him the rest of his life. And he's not going to be able to die. Verse 15, "The Lord said to him, therefore, whoever kills Cain, vengeance will be taken on him sevenfold." Pass that around. "And the Lord appointed a sign for Cain so that no one finding him would slay him." So there's a degree of mercy in this, isn't there? Because there's always the hope that along the way, somewhere, this guy would come to his senses. He's the first apostate. He's the first purveyor of false religion. Did he recognize the existence of God? Absolutely. Did he recognize the power of God? Yes. Did he recognize the sovereignty of God? Yes. Did he recognize that God was to be worshipped? Yes. Did he recognize the God of the harvest? Yes. He did not recognize the God who required a blood sacrifice because he did not want to recognize his own sin. And as I said, his wickedness takes its final step in verse 16 when he goes out from the presence of the Lord, as far as we know, never to return, and settles as a wanderer in the land of Nod, east of Eden. So by faith, Abel offered a more excellent sacrifice. By faith, God credited to Abel's count righteousness. On the other hand, by works, Cain offers an unacceptable sacrifice, false religion, and is damned. There's one final comment to make about Abel, and it's there in Hebrews 11. And it is simply that he is a preacher of the value of faith, of the necessity of faith, of the excellence of faith. If you want to come to God, you come only by faith in His Word and obedience to what He asks, and not by your own works. That's point one. You come by faith, which means point two, you can't ignore what God has said. You have to believe it and act upon it. Thirdly, you have to recognize the need for sacrifice to cover your sin. Though dead, Abel is a preacher. I say it's the sermon of a dead man. Preacher of a timeless sermon, the just shall live by faith. And those who try to come to God any other way will be destroyed.
1: You're listening to Grace to You, the Bible teaching ministry of John MacArthur. Today we continued John MacArthur's study called A Faith That Pleases God, looking at the faith of Abel. Now, while it's always motivating to see examples of faith in Scripture, it can also be helpful to see what faith looks like in today's world. I have some letters here from people whose faith has been strengthened by Grace to You. The first one reads, I am grateful for the MacArthur Study Bible and the MacArthur New Testament Commentary Series. The commentaries open my eyes and help me understand God's Word. John MacArthur explains the Bible in a way that helps me not only understand it better, but speak it to others and apply it in my daily life. And she signs the letter Edline. And then this letter that says, I grew up in church, but my religious experience was mostly shaped by errant theology. It was very emotional and shallow. However, the Lord in His kindness brought me on a path of discovering the true essence of the Christian faith in 2020, used men like John MacArthur to turn me back to the pages of Scripture, which is our first and final authority. I thank the Lord not only for John's teaching, but also for his life that has shaped me spiritually. My love and prayers are with you all. And he signs it, Sean. Well, thank you, Sean and Edline, for those encouraging letters. We praise the Lord for his work in you through John MacArthur and the ministry of Grace to You. And friend, if you have benefited from John's verse-by-verse teaching, we want to hear from you. Let us know how God is using Grace to You in your life when you get in touch today. 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And friend, if you're enjoying John's current study on Hebrews and you want to dig even deeper into that book, let me encourage you to pick up a copy of John's commentary on Hebrews. 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Just one of 33 volumes in the entire MacArthur New Testament commentary series. 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Now for the entire Grace to You staff, I'm Phil Johnson. 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
2: 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God, I am tired, and I do not know what to do. 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Honesty is not a failure of faith. No polished words required, just an honest heart. 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
4: Trust me, a lot of people blame their personal conflicts in the church on doctrinal issues when it really is not a doctrinal issue. It's a personal issue. Your feelings got hurt. You got bent out of shape because they wronged you. Now, are there doctrinal issues that should divide us? Yes, but that's rare. We try to find a theological branch to hang the conflict on, but stop. People that you come to church with, the problems with those people are issues that need to be dealt with.

0: Every one of us has been let down by someone in the church, or we will be. 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
1: Picture yourself, if you would, for a moment, as a brand new Christian. You're a brand new Christian, middle of your life, didn't grow up in church. Some intelligent, caring co-worker starts talking about eternal things with you. God's Spirit starts to work on your heart. You start to feel the guilt of your sin. You recognize the fact that you're subject to a creator that you're going to have to stand before. You get that conviction that you deserve his just response to your sins. And you learn through these consistent conversations with your evangelistic friend that Christ has paid the penalty fully, and you throw yourself on the mercy of God. You cling by faith to Christ, and you just are flooded with a new feeling of relief that your sins have been forgiven, that you are a new creation in Christ. You're excited about the fact that you, for the first time, feel like everything's right between you and your Maker. And then your evangelistic friend says, hey, you know what you need now is you got to go to church. You got to get involved in church. And so he brings you to church. Never been to church, right? You maybe for Christmas as a kid you went, but this is not a part of your upbringing. And so you come for the first time, and you pull in the parking lot, and there's parking people pointing you where to park, and you get out, you start walking in, you see people with kids in tow and Bibles under their arms all flooding to the lobby. You walk into the lobby, it's buzzing with people standing in line for coffee, and look the other direction, men and women thumbing through Christian books. You walk into the auditorium, you hear Christian music lightly playing in the background you've never heard before, and people are greeting one another joyfully and lovingly, and you just think, this is amazing. You think, this is great, it's amazing. All these people that are just like me, forgiven, they love each other, they love God. You feel like you're now in a new family. It's just almost euphoric. You sense that this has been going on your whole life, and you knew nothing about it, and now you're here. Well, that would be a great feeling, but it's the skeptic in the back row who watches you wide-eyed and so optimistic that says, yeah, right. Just give it some time, right? All this new Christian needs is a year, maybe two, at the most five, and they'll realize just what a mess this church really is. How the people are not always as nice as they seem. And they'll stab you in the back, and there's going to be problems, and you're going to get your feelings hurt, and you're going to have issues with people that make you angry. There's a lot of passive-aggressive behavior in the church, and some of it not so passive. And you've got people that are leaving upset, and groups that are splitting, and all kinds of problems between these people. Now, that'd be a sad thing for a new convert to hear from some curmudgeon in the back row, but I'd have to say his prediction is probably true. There are going to be problems, and there are going to be people that don't like each other. I mean, we are, after all, a bunch of Christians that may be forgiven and may be right with God, but we're not yet glorified. We're not perfected. There's a lot of trouble. And there's going to be hurt feelings, and there are going to be people taking sides. And there's no doubt that given enough time, you're going to have problems with people that you feel like should be your spiritual family, and it's just going to happen. And really, the difference between a church that encounters those things and lets them fester, and divisions and fissions and factions all kind of fall into place, where you eventually get to kind of a civil war in the church that ends in a church split, and the church that still has these imperfect people, sometimes stepping on each other's toes, sometimes hurting feelings, but they deal with them one by one, one conflict at a time, one strained relationship at a time, and they settle those and move forward. The difference between that church that gets through their problems, and the church that just kind of compounds their problems, is the difference between a church that is going to be fruitful and effective, albeit imperfect, and one that's going to implode. There's always issues between Christians. And what we need to do is make sure that we handle those some things that crop up and get into our relationships and threaten to mess up a relationship that will soon turn to people aligning with others and causing all sorts of problems. We've got to prepare for that by responding rightly to them. Finished the book of Acts last week, Acts chapter 28. You remember he's under house arrest. And Paul, we saw for the 2 years he's there with the freedom to share the gospel with people as they come and go and write letters of the New Testament. He wins a lot of people to Christ, including one man named Onesimus. Onesimus, he learns, is a runaway slave. And what a small world Paul realizes it is when he finds out that he ran away from Colossae, a city that Paul knew very well. And he ran away from a man named Philemon, who Paul's eyes must have gotten big. Who? Philemon. I know Philemon. Philemon's the wealthy man in Colossae that hosts the church in his home. And now he's got a dilemma on his hands. Here's a new brother in Christ, Onesimus, with a sordid past, and he surreptitiously ran away. This wasn't buying his freedom or trying to shake hands and agree that it's time for him to move on. This was basically theft in the Greco-Roman world, and he is really, by Roman law, a fugitive. And Paul knows we just can't sweep this under the carpet. So he writes a letter to the church at Colossae. We know it as the letter to the Colossians. And along with that, he writes another small letter, the letter that we call the letter to Philemon. And he says to Philemon in this letter, you got to fix this problem. It's just a great template with a very extreme wrong that was done and something that's just not going to be easy to do, to really forget and forgive the kinds of things that should separate people in any other organization, in any other situation. But in the Church of Christ, we need to deal with this because we're not like every other organization. And I think this extreme template of solving problems can be a great roadmap for us to make sure we're the latter church and not the former church, the latter church that works through every conflict and make sure that we come out the other end still unified and in harmony with each other, prepared and knowing we're going to have problems, but we know how to solve them. We know how to solve them because we have great examples like Paul's divine wisdom to Philemon and Onesimus to solve the problem. So we finished Acts 28, and one of the letters I wanted to tackle was one of his prison epistles that probably is not as well known as Paul's other writings. It's the little book of Philemon, and if you could look it up, you could find Hebrews, turn back one book, and you'll find the book of Philemon. And this week, we're just going to deal with the introduction, and it's a rather long introduction for a book that is so short. He'll make his appeal and get to the meat of his instruction in verse 8, but the prelude to this is all the foundational theological, the supporting rigor. It's the reason that we should do everything that follows. We're going to look at this, and I hope we're going to leave more equipped either to deal with the problem we have right now, whether it's actively aggressive, passively aggressive, or whether it's just something that torques you and you can't look at that person. We're going to do the difficult work in the next 3 weeks, trying to make sure we can be a unified church. So take a look at these seven verses with me. And if you're new to the church and you think, I don't have any problems yet, well, stick around. I hate to be the curmudgeon in the back row, but it is coming. So we're going to equip you ahead of time. Read from the English Standard Version. Paul begins with something that's familiar to us. It's where we left him in Acts 28. Paul, a prisoner for Christ Jesus. We learned there were several people with him. And at this point, Timothy is with him. And he says, and Timothy, our brother. Now, at the bottom of verse 1, he addresses those who are the addressees of this letter. To Philemon, our beloved fellow worker. And to Phia, our sister. And because the bottom of verse 2 and the way the syntax of all this works, we won't bore you with all that. This is probably his wife. So we have Philemon and Phia, his wife. And probably because of the bottom of verse 2, Archippus is probably their son that is still living there in the home. So Philemon, our beloved fellow worker, and Phia, our sister, and Archippus, our fellow soldier, and the church that meets in your house. He's well-to-do. And he's so well-to-do that he's got a big enough home to host the church as it gathers together throughout the week and especially on Sunday. Very familiar salutation in verse 3. If you've read any of Paul's letters, you know he often starts this way. Grace to you and peace from God our Father and the Lord Jesus Christ. Now, in English, modern English at least, we don't distinguish between second person singular and second person plural pronouns. So I've got to read this in the Southern edition so you know we're dealing with a plural.

second person pronoun. Grace to y'all and peace from God our Father and Lord Jesus Christ. Why do I need to say that? Because the pronouns shift really fast in verse 4. He's addressing now Philemon, Apphia, Archippus, and the church. So we know the Colossian Christians are going to read this. They're going to know this. And they probably already, those who are close to Philemon, the host of the church, probably already know that he's got a runaway slave. But now the runaway slave's encountered Paul. He's gotten saved by an intelligent, caring evangelist. And now he's being sent back with a rolled up scroll in his hand to say, hey, Paul says we got to fix our problem. And he says, you know what? Grace to you all and peace from God our Father and the Lord Jesus Christ. But look at verse 4. I thank my God always when I remember you. Singular. The second person pronoun here is singular. I thank my God always when I remember you, singular, in my prayers, and I hear, verse 5, because I hear of your singular love and the faith that you, singular, have toward the Lord Jesus. It's a choppy way to read it. But we've gone from, you know, grace to you all to, I thank God, Philemon, because I think about you. I remember you in my prayers. And I've heard that your love and your faith that you have toward the Lord Jesus and for all the saints. Well, it's a weird, it's obvious to say, okay, I know how love transcends the vertical relationship to Christ. And I see how you can love your brother. But it's interesting that the word faith is coupled with this. Well, there's obviously a kind of faith that we have in Christ. I mean, we're trusting that his life and his death and his resurrection are all applied to my account, as Romans 6 says, so that I can be right before God. I have faith in Christ. But there is a sense in which we can say we're supposed to have faith in each other. Even the basic command about love says love is supposed to cover a multitude of sins. Even the sense in which we should be giving each other the benefit of the doubt. And he knows that Philemon is setting a good example in that regard. I'm grateful that you love and you trust in the people of God, just like you trust in Christ. Not the same quality of faith, but you do. You have a good relational ethic in the church. Verse 6, and I pray that the sharing of your faith may become effective to the full knowledge of every good thing that is in us for the sake of Christ. I read that quickly. It's a mouthful, but it is really the key to all that we're going to see in this book. This particular verse, it's the hardest verse to translate. It's the hardest verse to interpret. And sadly, I think the NIV and the ESV and a few other English translations translate it this way. And if I use the phrase, hey, this Saturday, I was sharing my faith with someone, you would say, I know what you mean. It's what we do on Saturday morning here, go door to door, and we share our faith. We share the gospel. We share the good news of Christ. That is not what we're talking about here. As a matter of fact, the word, if you got your Greek New Testament out, I know some of you do, that word here is the word koinonia. And if you grew up in the church or been around the church very long, you know that word. Usually translates into our English word fellowship. And if you were around back in the old days in Acts chapter 2, when we were studying Acts chapter 2, verses 42 and following, you remember that whole sermon on fellowship. And we talked about it in two senses. There's a sense in which the early church, they fellowshipped in an active sense. And it can be translated sharing, just like in this passage. They shared with each other. I mean, even in chapter 4, the end of chapter 4, when Barnabas was selling property and sharing its proceeds to help people in the church, they were sharing. Whatever persons had needs, they met those needs. And just like when we say, well, our small group's not going through the questions this week, we're having a fellowship night. And you're saying, okay, what do I bring? I'm going to bring some food, or we're going to sit around and I'm going to bring some conversation. I'm going to bring some stories. We're going to hang out and we're going to fellowship. That's an active sense of the word. But then there's a passive sense of the word. See, we're in the fellowship. We share in the fellowship of faith. We have a participation in it, and we are, we would say, of the fellowship. And in this particular passage, sharing is not a bad word, but the sharing shouldn't be considered in an active sense, but a passive sense. And if you dig into this text, and a lot of translations will put it this way, the idea is that we have a share in the faith. That's a good way to put it. We have a fellowship, a koinonia, a sharing in the faith. And he says, look at how it's put now. I pray that the sharing of your faith, that you're a part of this thing, may become effective. If I'm a Christian, I'm sharing in this faith, well, then I want it to do stuff in your life. I want it to work its way out first through your brain for the full knowledge. I want you to know what you should be doing, that the whole point of a transformed mind is to know the truth, that we can discern what the will of God is. We need our minds to be transformed. I want it to go through your brain, the full knowledge of every good thing, I love this now, that is in us. Something that God has put in us. He's changed our hearts. The new covenant promise was to take your heart of stone, give you a heart of flesh. God's going to change you from

0: the inside out. And in a sense, we want all of that connection with the Spirit of God within us to create, as it says in Ephesians chapter 2, verse 10, this outworking of good works that God has set out before us. We want these things to be organic in our lives. Sharing in the faith may become effective for the full knowledge of every good thing that is in us for your sake. No, for Christ's sake. There are some things we do that come from within that don't win us any points in our lives. They don't make our lives any better. Matter of fact, it feels sacrificial. It feels like I'm not winning in this. Forgiveness in general is a theme which we're going to get into next week in the heart of this letter. I mean, that seems like I'm losing. I'm letting something go when I feel like I need my pound of flesh out of this. I really want to tell him off to get back to the concepts within our church. I feel like I need to bear this grudge for the next 20 weeks or 20 months, but I'm going to let it go. That feels like a loss, but we're doing it for Christ's sake. We forgive each other for Christ's sake. I want all of that participation in the faith of the gospel, the truth of Christ. I want it to become effective for the full knowledge of every good thing that is in us for the sake of Christ. And there's one good thing Paul has in mind when he's writing to Philemon, right? You're going to take Onesimus back and forgive him. You guys need to make up over this. I know it's a problem. He wronged you. And I'm not talking about restitution here. I'm talking about you accepting him back as a brother. We'll get into all that next time. That's what he has in view. Then he's not done with the introduction. Verse 7, for I have derived much joy and comfort from your love, my brother. Talking to you specifically, Philemon. When I was there, I was meeting, I preached in your house. I was so great. Your love brought me joy and comfort. And not only that, because the hearts of the saints have been refreshed through you. You're blessing all kinds of people in this church. Can you see he's kind of setting them up for where he's going? I think Onesimus might have given this letter to someone else, so you go in there and have him read it first before I walk in. And these seven verses are going to be foundational. If we can understand these seven verses, if we can put to practice these seven verses, it's going to put every other conflict you ever have with another Christian. I'm not talking about apostasy. I'm not talking about doctrinal, like, and trust me, a lot of people blame their personal conflicts in the church on doctrinal issues when it really is not a doctrinal issue. It's a personal issue. Your feelings got hurt. You got bent out of shape because they wronged you. Now, are there doctrinal issues that should divide us? Yes, but that's rare. About 90% of the time, if not 99% of the time, the issues are personal. They're not theological. We try to find a theological branch to hang the conflict on, but stop, right? If it's apostasy, great. Come to the pastors. We can deal with that. And if we have to part ways, we'll part ways. But most of the problems you have with people in your small group, in your subcongregation, people that you come to church with, the problems with those people are issues that need to be dealt with. Dealt with because of who we are in Christ. And these seven verses are so great in helping us think that through. Let's start with the first two verses. The way that he describes all the players in this book and even the person he's standing next to here in the prison. Paul, a prisoner for Christ Jesus. Now we know that he was literally a prisoner in Rome. And Timothy, our brother. If you said, Mike, how many brothers do you have? I say, I have one brother. And you know what you mean by that, and you know what I would mean by my answer, right? I have one genetic, biological brother. That's it. That's all I got. But if you said, no, I'm thinking the way the Bible means it here. Is Timothy Paul's brother? The answer is no, not literally, but metaphorically, because we know he's a fellow Christian. Matter of fact, he's an up-and-coming pastor who's going to take the reins of the church in Ephesus, and he calls him in 2 Timothy his son. Well, he's not his son, but he's his son in the faith, but he's not a brother. This is a metaphorical use of language. It's a familial use of language, as you see in verse 2 when he says, Apphia, our sister. Is Philemon Paul's brother-in-law? The answer is no. We're not talking about a biological sister. We're talking about a metaphorical sister. Again, familial words in the body of Christ, very common. So we have the familial metaphor. And then Philemon is described here as our beloved fellow worker. If I said worker or business or marketplace, you know, task, I would say, what is Paul's marketplace task? What does he do for business? Well, at least on the mission field, he was making tents. And that was very important, particularly in the city of Ephesus, where there was a lot of need for that, with all the pilgrims coming to the temples there. And he made those tents. That was his business. Am I supposed to think that Philemon is literally in business with Paul and a fellow worker? The answer is no. This is metaphorical language, right? It's not like they both are running a tent business. Certainly not making that kind of money with that kind of house, making tents. So we're not literally saying you're fellow workers. We're metaphorically workers. We're talking about some other kind of work. And then he says, hey, your son, or maybe it's just someone in the church that was close to him, Archippus, our fellow soldier. Well, I know one thing about Paul, because I've studied his life with you through the second half of the book of Acts. He is not a Roman soldier, right? He's not a Roman soldier. So there's no way that we're talking about him being a fellow soldier as though he's in the Roman army. He's not. This is metaphorical language. So let's think about the metaphorical language employed in this introduction in the first two verses as he thinks about the work that's being done in the church as it meets in his house. And let's think about what that says to the whole issue of what we are going to deal with in the book, and that is interpersonal conflict in the church. Let me just jam those all together. I've already run through them. We have familial metaphors. We have business metaphors, marketplace metaphors, and we've got warfare metaphors. And all of those might help me if I jam them together, particularly if I take the business and the warfare, because in the sense of if you're a Marine or whatever, this is your business, is to be a fighter. And let's just jam those two together. There's a mission, and it's a mission of fighting. And we'll talk about that. And then siblings, well, that's what we are in terms metaphorically. We're siblings. So these things will help us. Jot this down as we jam it together in one phrase. Number one, you need to see yourselves in this church, in your small group, in your subcongregation, as siblings with a mission. That is going to help us if we just start there.
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3: Timothy faced an incredible and difficult task in Ephesus. He had to confront false religious leaders who did not have pure hearts. They did not have a good conscience or a sincere faith. Their motives were self-serving and carnal. This young pastoral leader definitely needed encouragement. And as Paul wrote his first letter to Timothy, we see his words of encouragement.
4: Timothy, my son, I am giving you this instruction in keeping with the prophecies previously made about you, so that by recalling them you may fight the good fight, having faith and a good conscience, which some have rejected and have shipwrecked the faith. Among them are Hymenaeus and Alexander, whom I have delivered to Satan, so that they may be taught not to blaspheme.
3: To understand Timothy's fear, we must remember that he often saw persecution, such as when Paul and Silas were beaten and imprisoned, or when Paul first came to Timothy's hometown in Lystra. Timothy probably saw him stoned, left for dead. Well, putting all of this together enables us to understand why Timothy needed encouragement and why he needed Paul's apostolic support. So, let's practice this biblical principle, which reads, we are to support and encourage our spiritual leaders, particularly as they confront those who are persuading people to violate God's will.
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6: You may not think there's anything humorous about death, but you might think there's something funny in tombstone inscriptions. These are actual writings found in headstones in various cemeteries. One said, "A good and generous soul. He enjoyed a good pot roast." Another said, "Lover of opera, maker of pot roast." On another tombstone, it read, "Old accountants never die, they just lose their figures." Another read, "Beloved husband, father, grandfather, brother, uncle, and king of pastrami." And this was found on an anonymous marker, "I was once somebody. Who is no business of yours?" And another tombstone read, "Life is short. Buy more shoes." Sure, you may not think of death as something to laugh about, but on the other hand, Jesus was pretty bold in saying that he conquered death and the grave to give you eternal life. So maybe you can't laugh at death, but you sure don't have to dread it, since you are going to live forever anyway if you have Jesus in your life. Maybe that's why one doctor in Arkansas put on his tombstone, "Office upstairs." A message from the Cornerstone.
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10: 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His coming is always imminent. 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We are living on the edge. The time is at hand. Anytime Jesus may come.
9: Welcome to Love Worth Finding, featuring the dynamic lessons and teachings of pastor and author Adrian Rogers. The book of Revelation was divinely written to inspire us and inform us of the events surrounding the second coming of Jesus Christ. In Revelation 1, we're given a formal introduction to the contents of the whole book. This passage reveals the person and the purpose of the book, as well as the promises and prophecies we cling to in these last days. If you have your Bible, turn there now as Adrian Rogers begins part one of Living on the Edge of Eternity.
10: Find the last book in the Bible, the book of
9: eternity.
10: Find the last book in the Bible, the book of the Revelation. Turn to the end of that book and open it up.

that readeth, and they that hear the words of this prophecy, and keep those things which are written therein, for the time is at hand. Now look at the first part of verse 3 again. Blessed, blessed, blessed is he that readeth, and they that hear the words of this prophecy. Do you want a blessing? God says, here is a book that has a blessing. The book of the Revelation is often ignored, sometimes debated, sometimes discounted, but God says this is the blessing book. If you want a blessing, God says, here it is. Read it and heed it, and you're going to have a blessing. And I want you to see, first of all, what I'm going to call the central person of the book. Look, if you will, in verse 1, the revelation of Jesus Christ. Now, you want to know what this book is about? It is about Jesus Christ. Friend, put it down big and plain and straight. Jesus is the hero of the Bible. Jesus is the hero of the Bible. If you read the Bible and you don't find Jesus, go back and reread it. It is a hymn book. It is about Him. This is the revelation of Jesus Christ. So many people want to study prophecy, and they're more concerned about things that are going to happen than the one who is going to come. Now, the word revelation actually is the word we get our word apocalypse from. It's the Greek word apokalypsis. That's a blessing, wasn't it? It's the Greek word apokalypsis. It's the word we get our word apocalypse from, and it literally means an unveiling. I guess the best way I could describe this to you is think of a statue in the park. The sculptor has done it. The mayor and all of the city council and everybody is there, and they're going to unveil the statue. It's covered with canvas. The artist pulls the string, and the canvas falls away, and there's the statue. What has been veiled is now unveiled. The book of the Revelation is the unveiling of Jesus Christ. We're going to see Jesus Christ in a different way than we've seen Jesus Christ before. When he came the first time, born into this world through the portals of a virgin's womb, laid in a feeding trough, in a stable with flies buzzing, cow manure on the floor, the son of a carpenter, according to the flesh, actually was the Son of God, but his earthly stepfather was a carpenter. His mother, a Jewish peasant. All of that glory was veiled. But in the book of the Revelation, the veil is drawn back. The first time he came to redeem. When he comes again, he's coming to reign. He came to a crucifixion the first time. He's coming to a coronation the second time. He came to a tree the first time. Friend, he's coming to a throne the second time. The first time he came, he stood before old Pilate. When he comes again, Pilate is going to stand before the Lord Jesus Christ. He came the first time as a servant. The book of the Revelation shows him coming as the sovereign, as the King of kings and the Lord of lords. It is the revelation of Jesus Christ. He is the central person of the book. Later on in the book of the Revelation, we're going to learn that the testimony of Jesus is the spirit of prophecy. Now, he's the central person. What is the clear purpose of the book? Look, if you will, in verse 1 again. To show unto servants things which must shortly come to pass. Look at the word servant. Do you see it? Actually, it's the Greek word douloi, which means bond slave. Bond slave. A bond slave was somebody who had been a slave, who had been set free, who willingly went back to his master and said, I don't want to be free. I want to be a slave. I want to stay with you. I love my master. That's who we are, friends. We are bond slaves of the Lord Jesus Christ. We say we love our master. Question, are you a slave to Jesus Christ? Be careful how you answer that. Because if you say, no, I am not a slave to Jesus Christ, I can promise you, you will not understand the book of the Revelation. It is a book written to the bondslaves of Jesus Christ. And if you're not a bondslave of Jesus Christ, you have no right to expect to understand this book because it will be a mystery to you. It is a revelation of Jesus to his servants. But if you are a bondslave to Jesus, you won't be stumbling in the dark. Now, I want you to notice not only the clear purpose of it, but I want you to notice the comforting promise of it. Look again in verses 2 and 3. It speaks of John, who bare record of the word of God and the testimony of Jesus Christ and of all things that he saw. Blessed is he that readeth and they that hear the words of this prophecy. What is the comforting promise

0: of the book. You're going to be blessed. You are going to be blessed, not only if you read it, but if you heed it. Notice, he that readeth and they that hear the words of this prophecy. It doesn't mean to hear it with your ear. Have you ever spoken to your child and said, now do this and this and this, and say, come here, honey, do you hear me? Do you hear me? Hear it, read it, and hear it. Get it into your heart. And God says you are going to be blessed. Why are you going to be blessed? Well, number one, you're going to understand the mystery of history. Friend, this world does not make sense apart from the book of the Revelation and what God reveals here. Because in the book of the Revelation, we learn what is the mystery of history. What is God doing? God is moving all things to a purpose. And that purpose, put it down, Revelation chapter 11 and verse 15. Don't turn to it. Write it in the margin. And it says, the kingdoms of this world are become the kingdoms of our Lord and His Christ. That is what it is all about. One of these days, this old war-torn world, this old sin-saturated, sin-soaked, bumbling, stumbling society is going to see Jesus upon the throne, and the kingdoms of this world will become the kingdoms of our Lord and His Christ. And when you read that in the book of the Revelation, friend, that gives you a blessing. Let me tell you something wonderful. Take your Bible, and don't do it right now, but read the first two chapters of the Bible and you won't find any devil there. Read the last two chapters of the Bible and you won't find any devil there. Isn't that right? That's such a blessing. The kingdoms of this world will become the kingdoms of our Lord and His Christ, and the earth shall be filled with the knowledge of the glory of the Lord as waters that cover the sea. Now, the reason that everything's such a mess today, things are out of place. Think about it. The church is the bride, but the bride belongs with the groom. We're not yet with him. Jesus is the king. The king belongs on the throne. He's not yet ruling. The devil is a criminal. He belongs in prison. He's not yet there. But friend, one of these days, the bride's going to be with the groom. One of these days, the king's going to be on the throne. And one of these days, that old devil's going to be in prison. What a day that will be. What a day that will be. You see, that's the reason we get a blessing out of this. We understand the mystery of history. We can make sense to our suffering. We live in a world that is cursed with sin and suffering and pain and moan and groan and death and destruction and tears and tribulation. What do you say to a father who's standing beside the grave of his young wife, holding the hands of his children, looking down into that hole in the ground? What do you say to a child of God, a saint, whose body is being consumed by some greedy malady and he is suffering unbearable pain? What do you say? What do you say to a mother whose baby has been torn by death from her bosom? What do you say? I'll tell you what you say, friend. It's not over yet. This is not God's final plan. That's the reason it's such a blessing when you read the book of the Revelation. Friend, it will give you stability. You know, James said in James chapter 5, verse 8, be patient, establish your hearts, for the coming of the Lord draweth nigh. The only way that you can be stable in this age is to know, friend, that there is a blessed hope. Jesus Christ, the Son of God, is coming again. And then I want you to notice not only the comforting purpose, but the certain prophecy of the book. Look again in verse 3. Blessed is he that readeth, and they that hear the words of the prophecy of this prophecy, and keep those things which are written therein, for the time is at hand. Now, that's the reason I'm calling this series The Edge of Eternity. The Edge of Eternity. The time is at hand. Now, that was 2,000 years ago, and John says, hey, it's right at hand. Well, was John wrong? No, he was right. Now, if you don't learn anything else in this series of sermons on Bible prophecy, I want you to learn this. The time is always at hand. It may not be immediate, but it is always imminent. Now, don't miss that. Don't miss that. It may not be immediate. It may be immediate. But it is always imminent. People are saying, are these the last days, Pastor? Friends, the last days began when Jesus ascended. They've always been the last days. We are living in the last days. Put these scriptures in your margin. 1 Peter 4, verse 7. But the end of all things is at hand. 1 Corinthians 10, 11. Now all these things are written unto them for examples, and they are written for our admonition. Notice in Paul's day, upon whom the ends of the world are come. Paul said the ends of the world have come in our day. Philippians 4, verse 5. Let your moderation be known to all men. The Lord is at hand. That is, the Lord is near. James 5, verse 8, "Be ye also patient, establish your heart, for the coming of the Lord draweth nigh." 1 John chapter 2, verse 18, the Apostle John said, "Little children, it is the last time." Now, that was 2,000 years ago. And all of these verses are saying Jesus is very near. His coming is very near. Now, some people have the idea that there's certain prophecies that have to be fulfilled before Jesus can come. That is not so. His coming is always imminent. Suppose you'd never seen the ocean, or you wanted to go to the ocean, the Atlantic or the Pacific. And let's say you live 1,000 miles from the ocean, and you're driving to the ocean, driving to the ocean, driving to the ocean, driving to the ocean, driving, driving, driving. All right, there you are, you're driving. The ocean is not near, the ocean is not near, the ocean is not near, the ocean is not near. And finally, you're at the ocean. Now, some people have the idea that that's what the second coming of Jesus is like. We're way over here, and the second coming of Jesus is off over there somewhere, and we're just maybe trying to get to it. No, no, no, no. We're right on the edge. We're just walking along the seashore just like this. We are living on the edge of eternity. From the time that Jesus came the first time till he comes again, we are on the edge of eternity. We are living on the edge. The time is at hand. Anytime Jesus may come. 2,000 years ago, the Apostle John wrote in verse 3, "The time is at hand." Now, how are we going to understand the book of the Revelation? Well, thank God there's a golden key that opens this book to us. And it's verse 19. Here is the commission that God gave to John. Here was John's assignment. It's so clear. Write the things which thou hast seen, and the things which are, and the things which shall be hereafter. Like a homiletician, 3 points. That's the commission to write the book. That is the golden key that unlocks the whole book of the Revelation. It's very plain. That's what he was told to write. Write the things which thou hast seen, the things which are, and the things which shall be hereafter. Now, John had just seen a vision of Jesus. As I've said, he saw a vision of the glorified Christ, the conquering Christ. In the book of the Revelation, Jesus Christ is not pictured as Savior, but as Judge. We're now dealing with a crucified, risen, ascended, glorified, and coming Lord. And the vision that John had of one, his countenance is like the sun, his eyes are like fire, his voice is like the sound of many waters. You read that in verses 12 through 18. I tell you, John was the one described in the Bible who laid his head upon Jesus' bosom. He didn't lay his head upon this Jesus' bosom. He fell at his feet like a dead man. When he saw the risen, glorified, ascended Son of God, his face like the shining sun, his eyes like flaming fire, his voice like many waters. A lot of people want to come to church on Sunday morning and they want to sit with folded hands and hear a discourse about the humble Christ walking the shores of Galilee. Friend, there's another Jesus. There's the King. There's the Lord. There's the Sovereign. There's the one whose right it is to redeem and rule. And that Jesus is coming again. John, write what you've seen. Pull back the veil. Unveil the glorified Christ. That's the first section. Then he said, write the things which are. Deal with the present time. Not only what you've seen, but the things which are. That's the church age. The church age began with Pentecost. It will end with the coming of Jesus for his church. We are living in the time of the things which are. And in chapters 2 and in chapters 3 of the book of Revelation, he deals with the things that are. There are 7 churches that are mentioned in chapters 2 and 3. And we're not going to try to delineate the messages to those 7 churches. But there's one refrain that keeps coming through and through and through. 7 times in Revelation 2, verse 11, he mentions this. And 6 other times, "He that hath an ear, let him hear what the Spirit saith unto the churches." Listen, he's saying, put your ears on. Are you hearing? "He that hath an ear, let him hear what the Spirit is saying to the churches." Now, the Holy Spirit is speaking. The question is, do we have ears to hear? You know, some people will come here this morning and they won't hear. It will not be because the Spirit is not speaking. They just won't hear. "He that hath ears, let him hear what the Spirit is saying to the churches. Seven times he repeats that. That's the church age. That's the age we're living in now. John, write the things which you've seen. What did he see? The glorified Christ. John, write the things which are. What did he see? Seven churches. Seven is the perfect number. These churches represent all churches of all times. And I want to get to the third and final thing. He said, and write the things which shall be, not maybe, shall be hereafter. It's very certain. No ifs, ands, and buts. No maybe, no perhaps, no happenstance. Things that shall be. Now, what I'm going to do in the next section of this message, I'm going to mention those things in chronological order. But what I want to do now is to give you the big picture. I want to give you what I understand to be a panorama of prophecy. The mountain peaks of prophecy. Are you ready? Let's go. Number one, first event that's going to happen to the things that shall be hereafter is the rapture and the translation of the saints. The rapture and the translation of the saints. Look in chapter 4 now and verse 1. And after this I looked, and behold, I love it, and behold, a door was opened in heaven. And the first voice which I heard was, as it were, of a trumpet talking with me, which said, come up hither, and I will show thee things which must be hereafter. Isn't it obvious we're into the third part? He said, write the things that shall be hereafter. Here we begin the third part. And so John, in a vision, is caught up into heaven. He hears a voice. He hears a trumpet. He is caught up into glory. Now, this is the rapture of the church being typified. The word rapture is the Greek word harpazo. Now, rapture is Latin, English, caught away, Greek, harpazo. They all refer to the same thing, and it just simply means to snatch away. At any moment, folks, the trumpet's going to sound, and we're going to be leaving here. You say, Pastor, that sounds so supernatural. You've got it. 1 Thessalonians chapter 4, verses 16 through 18. Put it in your margin. For the Lord himself shall descend from heaven with a shout and with the voice of the archangel and with the trump of God, and the dead in Christ shall rise first. Then we which are alive and remain shall be caught up together with them in the clouds to meet the Lord in the air. And so shall we ever be with the Lord. Wherefore, comfort one another with these words. Now remember, we're on the edge of eternity. That could happen today. My advice for you, get right or get left. He's coming. If you're heaven born, you'll be heaven bound. When he comes, that's the rapture. All right, that's number one. Number two, the second great event is the tribulation and the regimentation of this world. When the saints are taken out, the Antichrist will come. And he's going to turn this world into a vast concentration camp. Now, the Bible calls this time the day of God's wrath. Now, I'm only going to dip in and try to give you a sampling of some verses, but look in chapter 6, beginning in verse 12. And I beheld when he had opened the sixth seal, and lo, there was a great earthquake, and the sun became black as sackcloth of hair, and the moon became as blood. And the stars of heaven fell unto the earth. Now he's talking here about asteroids. And even as a fig tree casteth her untimely figs when she is shaken of a mighty wind. And the heaven departed as a scroll when it is rolled together. And every mountain and island were moved out of their places. And the kings of the earth, and the great men, and the rich men, and the chief captains, and the mighty men, and every bondman, and every free man, that is, the high, the low, the high muckety-mucks, the big shots, the little shots, everyone, look at it, every free man, hid themselves in the dens and the rocks of the mountains, and said to the mountains and the rocks, fall on us, and hide us from the face of him that sitteth on the throne. Now here's one of the most pregnant statements in all of the Bible, and from the wrath of the Lamb. Friend, don't miss that. The wrath of the Lamb, for the great day of his wrath is come, and who is able to stand? Now he is the Lamb of God, full of mercy, but he's also the God of wrath and judgment and justice. And there seems to be a battle between God's mercy and God's wrath, and the raging waters of God's wrath are furiously pounding against the dam of his mercy. One of these days that dam will burst, and the great day of his wrath will come. who shall be able to stand? The book of the Revelation says, in that day men will desire to die, they'll seek death and cannot find it. What we call death today would be a welcome release, but you cannot crawl up into the grave and pull the dirt over your face and hide from God. They go into the dens and the rocks. The songwriter wrote about it. Oh, what a weeping and wailing when the lost are told of their fate. They cry for the rocks and the mountains. They pray, but their prayers are too late.
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3: American Family News, I'm Robert Thornton. President Donald Trump visited Bullhead City, Arizona today as he continued his midterm campaign tour.
4: Some of the most incredible people in the Senate and in the House, Republicans, and they're people that are respected, and they're people with great, great common sense. They like to see strong borders. They like to see good education. They don't want transgender mutilization of your children, if that's okay. They don't want men playing in women's sports, little things like that.
3: The president urged Arizona residents to defeat Democrat Governor Katie Hobbs. The Social Security Administration projected today that the annual cost of living adjustment for older adults and people with disabilities will go up by 3.6% beginning in 2027, with some recipients saying it isn't enough to offset rising costs. The adjustment translates to about $75 extra per month for the 73 million people who receive monthly Social Security benefits and nearly 7.5 million beneficiaries who get supplemental security income. Texas Governor Greg Abbott's Democrat challenger is taking aim at the Republicans' data center policies. More from Fox's Kristen Goodwin.
5: Texas Democratic gubernatorial nominee Gina Hinojosa is pushing for legislation to give folks a say in the development of local data centers.
6: There is no protection for water or electricity costs. We are left to fend for ourselves under Greg Abbott. And people are big mad in Texas about the data centers.
5: Speaking in Dallas, criticizing Texas Governor Greg Abbott for the rapid expansion of AI data centers in the state, blaming tax breaks and other incentives, Governor Abbott ordered a pause on some data center approvals in August and proposed banning data center development in rural Texas. Communities have protested data center expansion, citing concerns over the use of power, water, and a lack of public notice. Kristen Goodwin, Fox News.
3: Michigan Democrat Senate candidate Abdul El-Sayed is denying any family ties to the terrorist Muslim Brotherhood organization. But his half-sister is on record saying the exact opposite. Here's AFN, Steve Jordal.
7: Current polling suggests it's almost certain the House will change hands after November, so Republicans are pinning their hopes on holding on to the U.S. Senate if they want to keep socialism at bay. Michigan is one of several key races that GOP must win to retain control of the chamber. Democrat Abdul El-Sayed has been under fire for alleged Islamic ties, including to the Muslim Brotherhood, something he denied in an interview with Christian Welker of NBC's Meet the Press.
8: Can you set the record straight about whether you or your family have any ties to the Muslim Brotherhood?
9: No.
8: No, you don't have any ties?
9: No.
8: And your family doesn't?
9: No.
7: But Fox News' Bill Malusian has uncovered texts from El-Sayed's half-sister, bragging about their mother's connection to the terror group.
10: El-Sayed's half-sister, Iman Abdelhadi, who shares the same mom as El-Sayed, appears to have posted on X multiple times that her family is Muslim Brotherhood and supports the organization.
7: Washington Times columnist Bob Knight is not surprised by the apparent lie.
11: This is a pattern among radical Democratic candidates distancing themselves from their radical backgrounds and pretending they're just moderates.
7: He says there's a Muslim concept called taqiyya, and it allows Muslims to lie and deceive if they feel their cause is threatened in any way.
11: Perhaps Mr. El-Sayed doesn't have any trouble equivocating about his family's relationship with the Muslim Brotherhood and feels that it's actually his duty as a Muslim to portray it that way.
3: An OpenAI engineer is arrested after allegedly planting a recording device in a conference room of the company's San Francisco headquarters. Here's Fox's Jonathan Hunt.
12: According to the criminal complaint, Abdulrahman Al-Fozan hid a sophisticated and encrypted recording device behind a television in an executive conference room at OpenAI's San Francisco headquarters. Al-Fozan is a graduate of MIT and had previously worked at Meta. Investigators say the device was planted around September 28th and discovered on September 30th. OpenAI says it worked with the FBI to investigate, having used its own AI to help identify the device and who had planted it.
3: That's all our time for now. Find more news at AFN.net.
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0: Is it sinful to be wealthy? Is it godly to live in poverty? Is one extreme more conducive to contentment than the other? Today on Truth for Life, Alistair Begg addresses these questions and points out why it's possible to feel empty or satisfied, whether you're poverty-stricken or have everything in the world. Let's open our Bibles to 1 Timothy chapter 6.
1: Think, he says, consider your exit. All the stuff that we manage to amass in the journey through life, and it is considerable for each of us, all of that stuff has to be checked at the toll booth of death. When you come to that toll booth, you leave everything behind, and you go through as you arrived, completely with nothing. There are no pockets in a shroud. Now, when this dawns on the life of an individual, they are at least in the position to be able to think through to some sensible conclusions. In the ballad of John and Yoko Ono, with which I'm sure you're also very familiar, there is a line that pops out as if from nowhere, and Lennon sings, "Last night the wife said, oh boy, when you're dead, you can't take nothing with you but your soul." Now, where did that come from? Presumably the two of them are sitting around at night talking metaphysics, talking about life. She's one of the richest landowners at that point in New York City in terms of the Dakota building and all the apartments that she has possessed. But she says to him, "Hey, John, when you go, you don't take anything." And it dawns on him, and he writes it down in the song. He then goes honeymooning down by the Seine, took the last train back from Paris, and so on, and on with his journey. Now, while there are no pockets in a shroud, and while we arrive naked and we leave essentially naked, we don't live naked and we don't live without pockets. So the real issue is what goes in our pockets. Because stuff does go in our pockets. Well, that's where verse 8 balances out verse 7. If we brought nothing into the world, we can take nothing out of it. Principle understood. But he says, if we have food and clothing, we will be content with that. It's essentially what you have worked out so masterfully in the Jungle Book. Right? You're all thinking of it already, aren't you? Bare necessities, the simple bare necessities. That's what he's saying. Bare necessities, the simple bare necessities. Is that what he's saying here? If we have food and clothing, here is the basics for contentment. Now, loved ones, you've got to get this. I have to get this. This is absolutely pivotal. Here, in verse 8, is the level at which our expectations and consequently our contentment should be pitched. This is the level of expectation for contentment. Food and clothes, contentment. Not food and clothes plus, but food and clothes, we will be content with that, he says. Discontentedness in life, my discontentedness in life, is on account of being seduced into believing the lie that a man's life consists in the abundance of his possessions. That's what Jesus says in Luke chapter 12. He says to his disciples, listen, if you want to think about a man's life does not consist in the abundance of what he possesses. No matter how successful or how notorious my late father-in-law was within the Chrysler Corporation, he didn't take any of that with him. And what he left behind was a legacy in relationship to Christian things, in believing children and in believing grandchildren and in great-grandchildren that will be nurtured in the framework of faith. It would have been a dreadful waste of 69 years of a life and some 43 of them as a Christian life had he not at least begun to understand some of these things. Godliness with contentment is great gain, he says. The two things go together. We brought nothing into the world, we're taking nothing out of it. Those are the fixed points. But, he says, if we have food and clothes, we'll be content with that. Now, here's a question. Is Paul issuing a call to poverty? No. Is Paul condemning riches? No. In fact, if you look at verse 17, to which we'll come in a later study, he gives instructions to those who are rich. This little section has to do with those who want to get rich. And he has a certain way of thinking for those who are tempted to believe that getting rich is the answer to life. And he instructs them in that way, but there are some people who are rich. The rich people are to make sure that they don't get arrogant. They don't put their hope in their riches, which is so uncertain, but they put their hope in God. Now notice the final phrase of verse 17, who richly provides us with everything for our enjoyment. He richly provides us with everything for our enjoyment. Paul is not issuing a call to poverty or to a certain level of simplicity beyond which we sin. Rather, he is saying that whatever exceeds the basics of food and clothing can be gratefully received and can be enjoyed. But the essence of contentment is not in the other stuff. And he's saying if you don't learn to be contented with food and clothes, then the amassing of all the other junk will hold out the notion of security, but it actually only creates anxiety. Because when you didn't have anything, you didn't have to worry about it. Now that you've got it, you have to worry about where it is. Did it get serviced? Who's looking after it? When will I go back for it? When does it? And so on. It drives you totally nuts. But don't leave here and go and buy yourself a hair shirt or phone Waterbed City to see if they have beds of nails for you to lie on. That would be easy, wouldn't it? Oh, yes, we could all do that. From where we are now to a shack in the woods with nothing. We understand 1 Timothy 6, 6. We have it mastered. Tell me about your heart in the shack. Do you ever look over at the other guy's shack and say, hey, he's got a chimney on his. If I had a chimney, that would be the thing to have. Yeah, you see, the issue is not out here coming in. The issue is in here going out. You see, why is it that kids get steamed up about toys? If they're contented when they arrive and they've got nothing really to play with, they only have stuff to eat. How come the appeal of toys and other people's toys drive these little rascals nuts? Because they're sinners. And because all of this stuff only appeals to their sinful nature in them, which is acquisitive and thinks that with this little house or this little bike or this little bus or this little empire, then I'll be the king of my castle. What is that? It's an appeal to their inherent selfishness. That's why secular man has no answer for these things. He can't explain this. The answer is not in some radical externalizing of things, but it is in a change at the very core of my being. The other things that we have in life should never be regarded as necessities, because if we regard them as necessities, then when we do not have them, our contentment will be destroyed. Do you understand that? That's when we turn luxuries into necessities, we jeopardize our ability for contentedness. No wonder we live in such a discontented age, because we're told that the previous generation's luxuries have become our necessities. So we cannot live now without a level of luxury which we have now deemed necessity. And in the absence of all of this stuff, there is an absence of godliness with contentment, which is great gain. But still, we want to believe the lie. You know, if you talk with people, they'll tell you not to believe the lie. Lady Alethea Saville, one of the Sloan Rangers of Knightsbridge of a few years ago, brought up with a very silver spoon in her mouth on the fringes of royalty and moving in the kind of circles in London that invited her to every significant party and made it possible for her to purchase anything she chose on account of the resources of her father's trust funds in her name. The Guardian described her as an intelligent girl who could see the worthlessness of the world she found herself in, but couldn't work out a way to make it more fulfilling. Listen to what she said. What I crave more than anything else is middle-class normality, ordinary, boring parents, ordinary, boring brothers and sisters and ordinary, boring things. So she drives through Knightsbridge in her XJS, and the kids on the corner say, she must be happy with everything she has. And one day I'll have a car like that. And one day I'll shop in there. And one day I'll have my hair done in there. And then I'll be just as contented as she is. Yeah, that's probably right. You probably will. She would have stopped in the middle of the street and given you the car. She would have stopped in the street and set fire to the car. Because she had never understood that godliness with contentment is great gain. Calvin comments in this way. He says, for nature is content with a little. Nature is content with a little, and all that goes beyond natural usage is superfluous. Not that a more liberal use of possessions should be condemned as bad in itself, but a desire for it is always sinful. See? Not that a more liberal use of possessions should be condemned as bad in itself, but the prevailing, longing, driving, passionate commitment to have this as the source of life and contentment is, he says, always sinful. And so we need to learn that the human heart finds satisfaction ultimately only in God, not in worldly accumulations, not actually even in the discarding of worldly accumulations. As the psalmist says, better the little that the righteous have than the wealth of many wicked. Contentedness is not found in piling up added securities beside the daily necessities of food and clothing. Now, you don't have to have a lot to understand this, do you? I don't think so. Contented people are fabulous. If you had a contented parent or a contented grandpa, and you spend any time with them, it's gold. And so it was dangerous. You deify your relatives, you know, in their absence. And my grandfather, he'd come up here and do a little Irish jig for you and tell you the truth. But my grandfather was severely wounded in the trenches, the frontline trenches in the First World War, so much so that he could never drive a car. His right arm was immobilized. There was shrapnel through his body till the day he died. So he never drove a car. He never owned a car. We went everywhere on the bus or the ferry or the subway. He used to smoke on the bus, and he thought I didn't know he smoked. He would sit next to me and give me candies and make me look out the window while he took a drag on his cigarette. He didn't want to be a bad example to me. He stopped after Christ got a hold of him, but it was always hard. He'd blow it out the kitchen, bathroom window every so often. But the thing I remember about my grandfather more than anything else is I never once in all of his life heard him complain. I never heard him ask for anything. I never heard him say he needed something. I never once. And my first child was born before he died, so I lived with him for a while. Well, you say, well, he was kind of down there, you know, he's, after all... You know, no, I don't get it wrong. You think it's the people that have it all that do this? No. See, sometimes when you don't have it, you're consumed with money. All the best things in life are free. You can keep them for the birds and the bees, but give me money. That's what I want. Your loving gives me a thrill, but your loving don't pay my bills, so give me money. That's what I want. That's what I want. That's what I want. Now, how did Lennon get from give me money, that's what I want, to last night the wife said, oh boy, when you're dead, you don't take nothing with you but your soul. I'll tell you how he got there. He got what he wanted, and when he got it, he knew that it did not bring contentment. He could fly anywhere in the world, be with anyone he chose, buy anything in all the universe. And he was empty. Contentment is not ultimately a matter of money in the bank or the absence of money in the bank. It is a heart attitude towards life and things itself. In the course of my days, God has introduced me to many people who have vast resources. And if they were to be here this morning and sit in this church, you wouldn't even recognize them by their clothes or by anything. You know people like that. And what is it that marks them? Contentedness. They never went for the money in the first place. God gave them the money because he knew he could trust them with the money. I don't want to condemn them for being rich. They're underpinning ministry all over the place because of their hands-off approach. They're not wearing their money as a badge. They're not strutting their stuff. Let me finish in this way. In King Henry VI, Part 2, which you probably were reading this week, there's a wonderful little section where the king is out in the country. And he is encountered by two gamekeepers. And one of the gamekeepers says to him, "Who are you?" He says, "I'm the king." The guy replies, "But if thou be a king, where is thy crown?" To which the king replies, "My crown is in my heart, not on my head. Not decked with diamonds and Indian stones, not to be seen, my crown is called content. A crown it is that seldom kings enjoy." Question. Where's your crown? What's your crown? You wearing it on your head at a jaunty angle? It's so easy to do, isn't it? So easy to fall into the lie. So easy to set our expectations for contentment always just one notch higher. How much money do you need, Mr. Rockefeller? Just a little more than I have. Now, I want to say this, and then I'm going to read a note, and we're done. My greatest fear in addressing this issue is that I may talk about it in such a way as to create the impression that somehow or another, you know, I took this test and I mastered it. I got more stuff at this point in my life than I could ever have imagined amassing since I came here with absolutely nothing from Scotland. And I want to tell myself that when I go to McDonald's, when it just opens, and get that black coffee and the blueberry muffin, which cost me $1.74, and then have a little bit of luxury and buy the New York Times for $1, which takes me up to $2.74. I want to tell myself that I'm really content with that. That if I didn't have my car to drive there in, or if I didn't have my home to return to, or whatever else it is, that I could find simple pleasures in the conversations with the people around me, in the good mornings and in the how are yous and how's it going and that kind of stuff. I want to tell myself I can be content with that. I'm not sure I can. But you see, we're supposed to be. If you have coffee and a blueberry muffin, we will be content with that. Oh, yeah? Well, the guy next to you gets the big breakfast. Oh, man, look at that sucker. Woo! You got it in your pocket, you're going, oh, I don't. Jeez. A letter and we're done. Guy writes to me this week, says, "I want to drop a note of thanks for the ministry of Parkside. I became a Christian some years ago, but I was not living for Christ. I didn't understand what it meant to walk with the Lord. We've been coming to Parkside, and God has been speaking to us." He says, "Attached, please find a check," which was for a substantial sum of money. He said, "I've been saving for many years to buy a Harley Davidson motorcycle. Several weeks ago, however, during one of your moving messages, I realized that I should use my financial blessings for God's work rather than buying a bike in the spring. It dawned on me through your messages that I would rather be known as a strong Christian than a businessman who owns a motorcycle, and that I needed to strengthen the former before pursuing the latter. Please use the funds at your discretion. I have also sent funds to Truth for Life so that others around the nation may become convicted to serve the Lord Jesus. thank you for your leadership. Godliness with contentment is great gain. We brought nothing in, we're taking nothing out. If we have food and clothes, we'll be content with that.
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1: Father, thank you that your word is sharp as a two-edged sword, that it speaks into our lives. It's not some remote book. That down through the corridors of time, it rings into our experience. And we thank you for it. Help us to evaluate our lives today in relationship to the fixed points of entry and exit. First of all, in relationship to whether we know Christ and are ready to serve Him. Secondly, if in following Him, we are prepared to begin at least to work at this great discovery of godliness with contentment. Save us from sidestepping the difficult question. Save us also from making bizarre and extravagant claims or doing things that are dramatic without having our heart attitude changed. We pray that you would take our lives afresh this day. All of our coming and our going, our plans and our hopes and our dreams and our schemes. And help us, Lord, in all of the pins we might amass and in of all of the jewelry we may manage to wear, that you will allow us to fasten onto the rare jewel of Christian contentment. Save us from looking over our shoulders, from jealousy, from antagonism, from spite. Turn our eyes to Christ alone, we pray. And may His grace and mercy and peace that comes from the Father, the Son, and the Holy Spirit be our abiding portion evermore. Amen.
0: I'm Bob Lapine. I hope you can join us tomorrow when we will consider the desire to get rich. How can you tell if you have an inordinate love of money? We'll learn the telltale signs tomorrow. The Bible teaching of Alistair Begg is furnished by Truth for Life, where the learning is for living.
2: This is Shauna on Johnny Erickson Tada Sharing Hope. Today, Johnny reminds us that sometimes, well, life is bizarre.
3: A case in point is my friend Alice. She recently broke her neck in a car accident. But this is the bizarre part. It happened when they were on a long drive in their SUV, and she and her husband were in the front seat. Their two boys were in the back. Anyway, during the six-hour drive, one of her sons asked Alice if he could have a drink out of the cooler in the back. So Alice unbuckled her seatbelt, carefully leaned over the seat, and while she balanced herself, she undid the lid to the cooler to get the soda for her son. But just then, at that instant, a car pulled out in front of them. Her husband suddenly swerved the wheel, the two vehicles hit hard, and Alice went flying against the front dash and the window of the SUV. She hit her neck and became paralyzed immediately. Everyone else was okay, but Alice came out of it a quadriplegic. And sadly, the one moment on their six-hour drive on a long straight highway, that moment when she unbuckled her seatbelt, that happened to be the moment the accident happened. Often we amble on along in life and then, bam, get hit with suffering. Life from then on does not make sense. It's full of insecurities. And for Alice, suffering has not only rocked her boat, it's capsized it. Because this was so odd, the way this injury happened, that she needs assurance that her world is not splitting apart at the seams. She needs to know that she isn't going to fizzle into a zillion atomic particles and go spinning off into space. Alice needs reassurance that her world is under God's sovereign, kind, sweet, precious hand. She needs to see God is at the center of this awful tragedy. And I tell you what, that's what I'm praying. I want Alice to see that God is the center of her suffering. And I want her to say that God is her Abba, her father, her daddy, personal, compassionate. That's my cry and prayer on her behalf. Now, I don't know if your suffering is as strange and bizarre as Alice's car accident. I don't know if you have experienced things like she recently did. I mean, that twisted, strange moment on a six-hour drive when everything went awry. But here's the thing. If you're hurting, I want you to know that God, just like a good Abba, just like a good father, a good daddy, just doesn't give advice to you or to Alice. No, he gives himself. He becomes the comforter to the one who's struggling. He becomes the father to the orphan, it says in Psalm 10. He becomes the bridegroom to the single person, it says in Isaiah 62. He becomes the healer to the sick, like it says in Exodus 15. He's the wonderful counselor to the confused and the depressed, just as it says of him in Isaiah 62. God is our hope. He is our shield. And he is even Alice's very great reward in the middle of this bizarre, twisted suffering. This is what you do when someone you love is in anguish. You respond to their pleas by giving them yourself. Like God, if you are the one at the center of the universe, holding it all together, if everything moves and breathes and has its being in you, you can do no more than give yourself. And that is the picture of God. It is the only answer that will ultimately matter to Alice. And slowly, she's beginning to find that out as she learns how to live life and be a good mommy to her boys while in a wheelchair. God gives Alice himself, not just a bunch of answers. No, he is the answer. He doesn't just give a bunch of words. He is the word. And that is the hope that she's waking up to every morning. And I'm praying that it continues and that it is the only hope that will truly satisfy her and remind you that the same hope satisfies you.

0: My husband and I married in 1992. Each of us had custody of our children. We went to a wonderful counselor. The counselor told us, you will never have a blended family. The best you can do is have it finely chopped. And that was our goal. Our intentional decision-making was to try to blend us together as good as possible, but never expect it to be perfect.
1: No families are, but indeed that's true with blended families and all the work I've done over the years and conferences and counseling and talking to families. Blended families often really face that issue of expectations minus reality equal disappointment, expecting after you get married things are going to be okay, and then you find there's additional stress. So today's for you. We got some help for you. Dr. Randy here from Intentional Living, and my friend Ron Deal will be joining me in just a moment. This guy is an expert on blended families. That's his whole mission and ministry in life. And he's going to answer some really important questions in Korean life. And he's going to answer some really important questions and calls coming up. By the way, we'd love to have your

0: big dose of steroids of 1 Corinthians 13, which has to do a lot with love. Here's what I believe. I believe that marriage is for adults who are ready to serve. And when it comes to blending a family, you've got to be ready not only to serve, but you got to be ready to sacrifice. We'll find out if Ron agrees with me. Well, let me introduce Ron Deal. He's been with me before, director of Family Life Blended over at Family Life in Arkansas. And Ron, welcome. I'm glad you're on the line with us. In fact, being back with us again, here's the question. What do you think? Was I in course and starting the show today talking about first marriages, you've got to serve, but if you're in a blended family, you have to really super serve?
1: Yeah, no, and you nailed it. A mature couple who is willing to sacrifice. Emphasis on mature, maybe we should say maturing, right?
0: Yeah.
1: We're all maturing.
0: Right.
1: None of us have arrived, but a humility of heart that allows us to be moldable, shaped, teachable by the Holy Spirit and what life is showing us are huge qualities for any couple, any family, but I think especially important in a blended family. Mm. You do have some things you've got to overcome. You know, I had an image pop into my mind as you were talking. You were talking about being patient. And, you know, more and more couples that are getting married and forming blended families have an element to their wedding ceremony these days. It's called the blending of the sands ceremony. Have you seen that? I've seen that, yes. Yeah, and so it's a little bit like the idea of the unity candle, but you have on stage this big clear vase and then separate vases for the groom, the bride, and then children, however many there are, and each has a different color. And you get the idea, even if you're just picturing it, you know, the groom pours some of himself into this unifying vase, the bride pours some of herself, then kids, however many, each on their both sides or what have you, are pouring a little of themselves in. And it creates this beautiful mosaic of colors of sand, right?
0: Yeah.
1: Well, the reality is that's the wedding ceremony. and kids, if it happened the way it really happens in life, one kid would pour all of himself in and just go, man, I love this new guy. My stepdad is awesome. I'm all in, right? Another child would pick up their vase and they would pull out two grains of sand and they would flick them into the vase as if to say, no, I don't think so. You know, this is not my wanting. This is something they're making happen around me, but I'm not pouring myself into this new family. And then you get another child who pours some of themselves in, but then they pull up another vase. That's the other home. And they're pouring part of themselves over there. And then they go a little more over here and then back to the other vase over there. That's the reality. So it doesn't create this beautiful mosaic on day one. The mosaic is something that you create over time.
0: Mm.
1: And blended family couples who think that ritual at the wedding then automatically gives them familyness, as I like to call it, they're set up for a lot of disappointment when they go home and this one child's only throwing two grains of sand of themselves into the family. That's all they're invested. And the adults are invested huge, Randy, right? I mean,
0: mm-hmm.
1: They got married for a reason. They're pouring all of themselves in. But not everybody else does on the first day. You have to be patient and you have to say, how do I meet this kid where they are? Right now, they are withholding most of themselves. How do I meet that child where they are? Those are some of the challenges that people face. But if you find your way through that, I think what you'll find over time is that the child begins to say, okay, I'll put a little more of me in, a little more of me in, and over time, maybe a lot of me in. But that's to be seen.
0: It takes time. Ron Deal is here with me today on the phone. Ron is the director of the blended family for Family Life out of Little Rock, Arkansas. Our friends at Family Life doing a great job helping marriage and parenting and families here and around the world. Glad to have Ron on with us today. And if you can't reach us live, you can always leave your question or your comment on our storyline, just like Marva did over there in Missouri.
2: My husband and I have been married 27 years, and we have a blended family. He has four children, and I have four children, and they're all about the same age. My problem is they're all grown and out on their own, except that they often, especially his, will come back for help, financial help, or one of them has moved in a time or two, and I don't know how to get him to say no, I'm pretty much one that can say no, but trying to get him.

0: him to back me up on saying no is also a problem. So how do we say no to financial help to these 40-plus-year-old children and also to either buying or giving them vehicles?
1: Wow, Marva, and I hear in Marva's voice, Ron, a little frustration with her husband. How do I get this guy to stand up and be the man of this house and tell his 40-year-old son it's time for him to take his own responsibility? Big issue. That happens in all families, the blended families in particular. That could be a big issue.
2: That's right. She has more than a little frustration. You're exactly right about that. Well, first of all, let me react and say this is not a financial issue.
1: Mm-mm.
2: This is not adult child versus small child issue. This is a parent who doesn't know how to say no, who doesn't know how to disappoint their children. That's the issue. And the fact that dad couldn't do it when they were young shouldn't surprise us that he still can't do it when they're old. He just has to find the courage. Now, inevitably, when I sit down with somebody and start talking about this, they know they should say no. It's not a matter of they don't know it. They don't recognize that they're somehow, you know, keeping their kids dependent upon them. I think what's behind it is a fear, and that's what I don't know. Like, if the dad were listening right now, and I would just ask him, I would say, so what's your concern? What's your fear? If you don't provide this car, this money, what's going to happen? And whatever follows is what's holding him back. Now, it may be a very legitimate concern. It might be something that he's kind of imagined it'll be worse than his life would really show us that it is. Whatever that fear is, that's his barrier, and he's got to figure out how to walk through that fear if he's ever going to actually say, I'm sorry, I can't help you.
1: There's a lot, I think, of guilt that flows through that, too. I mean, I messed up the family and maybe went through the marriage with this kid's mom or dad didn't work well, and I take responsibility, and now there's feeling of guilt. I'm trying to make up for something in the past, and young people can start to take advantage of that as well.
2: Well, are you suggesting kids would pick up on this?
1: Yeah, I would think so.
2: That they would. You think so? Wow, wow, that's surprising. I can't imagine a child that would take advantage of a parent who will be a
1: little sinful nature there.
2: An open ATM, you know. Yeah, you're exactly right. They're gonna just keep coming back. Not that they're, you know, feigning failure. I mean, sometimes people just have hard times. And again, if this is hard times one time, that help them. But if this is hard times repetitively, then I mean, the way I would say it is, two objects can't occupy the same space. It's the second law of thermodynamics. All right. So if you occupy the responsibility space, they cannot occupy the responsibility space.
1: Mm-hmm.
2: And now you're disintegrating who they are as people. You need to step out of the responsibility space. Let them step into it, and that will grow them as people. It's a hard move for any of us as parents.
1: It is. One of the formulas that I use in conferences, Ron, is expectations minus reality equals disappointment.
2: Yes.
1: And you said a moment ago, you know, you got to learn how to disappoint your child. And that kind of struck me that in that little formula, one of the things you need to do is have realistic expectations. In other words, with your adult son or daughter, or with your wife's or husband's son or daughter, to sit down together as a couple and say, hey, let's be clear on what the expectations are. You know, we can help with this, but not with this. We're willing to step in with this, but not with this, and set those up in advance. So when you say no or when you say yes, either way, it was based on reasonable expectations that you planted in their minds. So it helps you not be as disappointed yourself. So I think really working with the expectations in advance of what you will or won't do with your adult children, I think is really important.
2: Yeah, I got to mention my book, devotional book for couples, Daily Encouragement for the Smart Step Family. It's a 365-day devotional for couples to read. And again, one of the ideas behind this book is sit down, share a simple thought in 1 minute or less, and have it help you come together so that you can lead from a position of unity as a couple. It'll strengthen your marriage. It'll help you in your parenting. It'll help you with your finances and dealing with ex-spouses. All the unique things that blended families face on a daily basis. Part of the hidden agenda here is just what you're talking about, creating shared expectations for how we lead together. That is such an important concept.
1: Well, it is. Ron Deal's here with me today. By the way, if you want to check out his material, his book, ministry, and so on, we'll have the information up on our website. Just go to theintentionallife.com, click on broadcast highlights, and Ron and his information will be there listed for you. We're talking about blended families today. Love to have you come in and join us with your comments at 888-888-1717.
3: I was just calling to make a comment about the blended families. I've been in a blended family now for 16 years. If they put God first and look at your blended family as a team, in a team, everybody has their own qualities that they can bring to the team to make it better. And if everyone just gets on one page, you know, you have to meet some teammates at where they are and not to expect any more or less out of each other. But use the different personalities, the different, you know, advantages and disadvantages of each member of the team and just work to make sure that your team is successful and just to remain encouraged and to, you know, ask God to give you strength and to handle it in a godly way.
1: All right. There's someone that's coming from the trenches, been there, understands the dynamics, that it can be difficult and understanding the differences in people. I mean, let's face it, when you get into a first marriage, that's difficult enough when it comes to bringing people together and relationship together and then having children, and then you put a blended family together, it can be tough. I guess I have a question for you. If you'd think of one thing that you could do over the next 30 days that would help you blend better, what would it be? And if you'll make a commitment to do that one thing, I'll tell you what, I'm going to send you from my ministry, free of charge, the One Thing wristband, just to encourage you on your journey. And all you have to do that is go to theintentionallife.com/WB for wristband. Tell us what that one thing is. We'll pray for you and we'll get that out as a way of encouraging you. So what's your one thing for 30 days? That's intentional living in your life.
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1: 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And if you can't reach us live, you can always leave your questions. We love hearing your questions or comments on our storyline. Just like this call that came from Loretta in Wisconsin.
5: My husband and I have a blended family. He married me with three children, and they came from two different fathers, and I was the only believer for a long time, and it was very difficult at Christmas time. After him almost divorcing me because I was a Christian, he is now a Christian himself and an awesome man of God. But don't give up in prayer. You may be the reason you're in your husband's life will be to save him.
1: Boy, listen, appreciate your call. You got there the hard way, but, you know, you got there. And patience. Sometimes you have to hang on, Ron. Your work with blended families, I would imagine there's for some people, an early exit strategy. If this thing isn't working after a few months, I'm out of here. But sometimes waiting a little bit longer, working together, some of those things start to smooth out.
2: Yeah, you know, you mentioned an early exit strategy. We do know from research that people that have been through, for example, one divorce and are now married in a stepfamily situation, that they do exit more quickly that second marriage than other people in marriages. Why? Well, a number of things kind of influence that, but one of them is this sense of, I know what pain is. I don't want to go through that pain again. If I smell it coming, I'm out. I know what it is to be betrayed because in my first marriage, my wife betrayed me. And so if I have any sense that I can't trust my second wife, I can't trust her kids, I can't trust her with my children, whatever that is, I can't trust her. I'm out. I'm not going through that again. Right. So they kind of go into the marriage with this impending sense of, doom, and there's a fear of going through a similar experience that they had in the first marriage, and that sets them up, Randy, to be hypervigilant and seeing things that often are not there, right? They're so looking for evidence that their fears are right that they find the evidence, and then they pull back. By the way, this is one reason we at Family Life Blended are constantly trying to equip ministry leaders, coaches, marriage ministry directors, pastors in the local church, because a lot of pastors don't realize this. They don't know how to, on the front end, to equip or help a couple getting ready to get married. They don't know how to bring up these unique aspects of blended family living. We do an event every fall called the Summit on Step Family Ministry. If any of your listeners right now are interested at all, from a lay couple all the way up to people on staff to elders in a church, if they're interested in learning more about step families and what they can do, we do a 2-day ministry equipping event, the Summit on Step Families. 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
1: Well, good. I hope they'll check that out, because it's a resource that can be helpful for pastors and for churches. We've got people commenting on Facebook, Lynette, for instance, talking about the fact that, okay, the stepkids are all in college, but it seems like they, you know, can bring some of their problems home with them. In other words, they've been rooted into their lives, been a part of who they are. Their biggest challenge is learning to not only appreciate the and loving the moments, but also the discipline. I want to protect my kids, she says, but they're bringing things from past experience. How do you respond when you've got a stepchild, maybe an adult, a young adult, and you're getting the grief from things that frankly were not your fault?
2: Yeah, and Lynette's also pointing out that her children, it sounds like she has biological children of her own, and they're getting the ripple effects of this older college-age kids that are coming home, her stepchildren. Yeah, wow, really awkward and difficult situation there. And it doesn't surprise me. I think a lot of kids do come home from college carrying with them all the baggage from what they've been feeling. They go away to school, they get a break, and then they have to come home to the stress again or whatever the storyline is. And they don't necessarily come home happy sometimes. And that does ripple into the step-parent and the step-siblings situation. That's one of those deals where the stepmom in this case needs to talk to her husband before his kids come back from college, and they really need to try to have a game plan. Like, what are we going to do? What usually happens? How do we usually handle it? What do we want to try to do this time? How do we be mindful there are other people living in the house and protect them, and just in the sense of them having to not be exposed necessarily to the negativity? And they just got to get a game plan. Will it be perfect? No. Will they live and learn? Yes. But at least they're trying to lead from a position of unity, and they're trying to be proactive rather than just being reactive. You know how important that is.
1: Absolutely. Ron Deal is here joining us from Family Life. He's in charge of the Family Life Blended ministry there. And, you know, if you can't reach us live, you can always leave your question or comment on our storyline, just like Wendy has done.
6: Hi, Dr. Randy. My name is Wendy, and I am in a blended family, and our finances have depleted, and I cannot get my husband to work. I'm trying to do the intentional living thing by letting him lead and trying not to be argumentative, and sometimes he can be difficult. He was very helpful. We've only been married near 2 years. Between us, we have 3 children, and I just don't know how to make him understand that he needs to contribute financially. Please pray for us.
1: Yeah, we will. And, you know, Wendy, I would be interested to know what his pattern was in his earlier marriage. Has this been a pattern that he's not worked or not provided? Or is it just showing up now? Is there something causing this? Has he got depression, or does he have some medical issue, or is there something going on in his life, or is it part of his character and his personality and the way he views life that he's just, you know, frankly, not a hard worker? But that gets to be an issue. We're talking about blended family. Often the attention, Ron, goes to the kids, but in this case, it could be just between the husband and wife. She's just saying, hey, this isn't turned out like I thought.
2: Yeah. Yeah, there's definitely an expectation that has not been met for her there, and rightfully so, it sounds like. To me, the question is always leverage, right? Does she have leverage? Would he hear her heart on that? It kind of sounds like she feels powerless. So if she does not have leverage, then who does? Is it a friend of his? Is it his uncle? Is it his brother? Is it a pastor? Who could help speak into his life? I think it might do her some good to try to pull that person in and have them speak with him, encourage him, figure out what's going on, why he can't get active, find the leverage. That's the only way things are going to change.
1: Mm. It's important to communicate. That's key. Hey, listen, we've got about 2 minutes left. Ron, you work with a lot of blended families. What's the parting shot for blended folks listening today?
2: I've written 6 books, and 5 of them have the word smart in the title. I'm convinced that stepfamily's got to get smart about blended family living so that they can navigate that as a couple, navigate through it. There's just enough unique and strange about the territory. Look, if you were traveling to a foreign country you've never been to before, and they have a different language, a different money system, a different government, different ecology, different landscape, different weather, you would do a little research. You would spend a little time trying to make that a good trip and learn some things and gather some tools. Blended families have to do that. This is a foreign country. A family you are creating, different than what you might expect, different language, different money system, different rules, different leadership and authority system, on it goes. The smarter you get, the healthier your family has a chance to be. Walking with God in faithfulness, letting him teach you and show you and train you, living up, taking all this stuff you learn from Dr. Randy all the time on this broadcast, and then adding to it all those unique specifics that are related to blended families, that is a wonderful combination. Randy, it's clear, the families we see and watch over time who have done that have far more success and reward in their family journey than those who don't.
1: That's right.
2: It's pretty simple.
1: That's what we tell people. Living intentionally is knowing what pleases Christ, what God's intentions are in terms of life, in this case, in terms of family, and then living it out. Because when we choose to be intentional, here's what we believe. God gets the glory, and we get the benefit. I don't think there's anything that we do to glorify God that ultimately is not something positive for our own life. May not feel like it at the moment, but ultimately, we know that God loves his children, and that's part of the process. Ron, thank you for joining us from Family Life today. Appreciate it.
2: Thanks for having me.
1: Ron Deal is the director, the top guy when it comes to Family Life Blended at Family Life Ministry. And if you'd like to know more about his resources and what's going on, you can check it out at our website, theintentionallife.com, and you'll find him there under our broadcast highlights. There are 5 things that Joseph did that I think really are important. One thing that Joseph did, even though probably life made no sense to him, he didn't get stuck. He didn't stay in that pit. He got up out of that pit and kept going. He got up every day. He had made a decision how he was going to live his life. He was going to trust God in front of Potiphar's wife in jail. He was going to trust God when he was in the pit. No matter what he was facing, he didn't get stuck. And I think many times when we face a difficulty in our life, I think it's easy for us to get stuck emotionally and spiritually at that moment. You know, when life doesn't make sense, the good news is we have a God that does. And for those of us who are followers of Christ, choosing to live intentionally in our walk with him every day, we can grow in our faith and our trust and know that he has a plan for our life. I think of that passage that says, trust in the Lord with all of your heart, lean not on your own understanding, which, boy, that's tough because, well, like you, I have those moments where I think I'm smarter than with anybody else, and my decision is the right decision. And in the long run, we realize that when the scripture says, don't lean on your own understanding, because many times it fails you. And then it goes on to say, in all your ways, acknowledge his presence, and then he will direct your path at that point. That is a promise. And that is a truth, but it's conditioned on those three things. And in the lesson this month, up on our website in the member section, on when life doesn't make sense, we apply scripture to how do we deal with life when things just aren't adding up the way we think they should. 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Your support is making a difference in allowing us together as a team to reach more people for Christ. And so thank you for being a part of it. Well, today I hope you've got some encouragement. I hope you've been reminded about the importance of getting on the same page. We'll be praying for you that you find that place of intimacy in your relationship. I'm Dr. Randy. We got to run. This is Intentional Living, and it is a ministry of Intentional Life Media. Have a great day.
7: Hi, I'm Johnny Erickson Tata. 5 months into Brooklyn's pregnancy, she and her husband Nick learned their baby boy had hydrocephalus. It was so extreme that specialists quit measuring the fluid on his brain. Doctors warned the parents that their baby had a 90% chance of dying or having severe mental impairments. Thousands of people prayed for Nick and Brooklyn as they trusted God with the unknown. Then, a miracle happened. Little baby Charlie was born with no evidence of hydrocephalus. The doctors were confounded. We do not have and cannot come up with a medical explanation for what we witnessed here. But Nick said, I give all the credit and glory to God. Psalm 66 says, come and see what our God has done. What awesome miracles. Friend, if there's to be a miracle, it'll happen through prayer. Just ask Brooklyn and Nick.
8: 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Jesus said not to worry about tomorrow, because tomorrow will have concerns of its own. 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Today's grace is enough for today. You can trust God with tomorrow. 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
10: 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Today, Dr. Timothy Mann begins study in chapter 8 of the book of Romans. 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Here now is Dr. Timothy Mann.
11: Turn your Bibles to Romans 8. Romans 8, we enter into kind of a mini-series, if you will, kind of a small series within this great book of Romans now. It introduces a subject that we've really not had as much, and it's talking about life in the Spirit as described by Romans 8. Of course, it's not comprehensive in every way as the Bible speaks to life in the Spirit, but it addresses that in chapter 8, and we're going to be seeing that. Now, I have to tell you, as we finish chapter 7, my lingering questions as a Christian, as a follower, as a believer in, and a follower of Jesus Christ, my lingering questions were these. Must I spend my entire life, my whole life on earth, frustrated by ongoing defeats to indwelling sin. And then my other question was, is there no power to achieve victory? After I finished chapter 7, that's just kind of my questions. I mean, have you ever honestly wondered that? I guess I'm the only sinner in the crowd, so you've never wondered that. Well, good for you. La-ti-da. Well, I'll tell you, nothing in chapter 7 prepared me for the glorious pronouncement in chapter 8 of verses 1 and 2. I should have seen it, though. Patty told me, don't you hate it when your wife's more spiritual than you are? Happens around my house a lot, unfortunately. She said, well, I saw it in verse 25. Well, yeah, he did say that, right? Verse 24, oh, wretched man that I am, who will deliver me from this body of death? In chapter 7, then verse 25, I thank God through our Lord Jesus Christ. But I didn't really grab a hold of it like I should have. I mean, I have to say, I felt pretty resigned after Paul had just said, had just finished in chapter 7, lamenting the continued problem of sin in a believer's life, including his own. This is how it is, right? It's always going to be a fight. I'm going to be defeated a lot. And I just need to do the best that I can and learn to live with these feelings of being a loser that comes on me when I don't measure up. I mean, after all, God is holy. God's law is holy. And I'm not. That's where I was. And then chapter 8 comes along. Right? Man. And it's more than just simply the antidote to my feeling of my wretched state of chapter 7. It's more than that, although it is that. But it's so much more than that. As I was studying for this passage and this message, I came across one teacher said about chapter 8. One teacher said, actually the chapter gathers up various strands of thought from the entire discussion of both justification and sanctification and ties them together with the crowning knot of glorification. Like chapter 5, it presents the blessings of the justified life grounded in the removal of condemnation. Like chapter 6, it stresses freedom from the bondage of sin and ultimately the bondage of death. Like chapter 7, it deals with the problems of the flesh, finding the solution in the liberating and productive ministry of the Spirit. The chapter begins with instruction, rises to consolation, and culminates in jubilation. This is high and holy ground indeed for the Christian pilgrim to tread. So this chapter answers my questions with a no and a yes. So let's examine verses 1 through 4. That's all we're going to look at today, is the first four verses of Romans 8. There is therefore now no condemnation to those who are in Christ Jesus, who do not walk according to the flesh, but according to the Spirit. For the law of the Spirit of life in Christ Jesus has made me free from the law of sin and death. For what the law could not do, in that it was weak through the flesh, I like this, God did, by sending his own Son in the likeness of sinful flesh on account of sin. He condemned sin in the flesh, that the righteous requirement of the law might be fulfilled in us who do not walk according to the flesh, but according to the Spirit. Let's stop there. This is God's revealed word. This morning we enter a new territory, a new subject. And what we're talking about as we begin to think about life in the Spirit, we begin to see a mention of a freedom here. A freedom. Did you see that? In verse 2, it says, the law of the Spirit of life in Christ Jesus has made me free. from the law of sin and death. And this freedom is described in verse 1. There is now therefore no condemnation to those who are in Christ Jesus. So the first thing we notice immediately out the box of chapter 8 in the first part of verse 1 is this reality of this freedom that we're talking about. And the reality of the freedom is this: no condemnation. No condemnation. Now, Paul has just finished lamenting the continued problem of sin in a believer's life, including his own. So that's kind of the whole gist of chapter 7, obviously. But he begins to give us a reminder in verse 25, who's going to deliver us? Through Jesus Christ our Lord. And so that lament that he was talking about and discussing, that's not really the basis, I think, that we're going into in chapter 8, verse 1. That believers are no longer under divine condemnation because you're so sorry. That's not what this is about. Because if we're focusing on how sorry we really are as believers, when I say sorry, I don't mean apologizing. I mean we're bad. Okay? We're not talking about that. Because if you're focusing on how bad we really are, then the fact of the matter is, I think one might expect, and I think this is how we think sometimes in the back of our mind. That's how it comes across. If you're thinking only about your own flesh and how bad we are, you might expect rather that any further sin as well would deserve some sort of judgment. I think it kind of comes across that way because we talk about when we get saved, when the Lord saves us, yeah, you're forgiven, right? It's gone. Sin's removed as far as the east is from the west. It's gone. Put in the sea of God's forgetfulness, right? Well, now what about when I sin in the future? Well, surely that's going to deserve some kind of condemnation, some kind of judgment. My past is cleared up, but I got to watch it moving forward, right? I got to toe the line. But the Apostle Paul makes clear that such is not the case with our gracious God. So the therefore, when we see this in verse 1 of chapter 8, there is therefore no condemnation to those who are in Christ Jesus, that really probably marks a consequent conclusion of the entire first seven chapters. In other words, those chapters focused primarily on justification, that is, being made right in God's sight by faith alone, made possible solely on the basis of and by the power of God's grace. So it focused on being made right in God's sight by faith. And so now, accordingly, chapter 8, what happens here, I want you to understand the big picture of Romans. It marks a major change in the focus and the flow of the letter. Chapter 8 does. And at this point, what's happening is the Holy Spirit, through the Apostle Paul, is beginning to describe the marvelous results of justification. The results of being made right in God's sight in the life of a believer. There are results if you're saved. There are results if you've been justified by faith through grace. Some things are going to be there. And that's what this discussion begins to give us. He begins by explaining as best as possible to finite minds some of the prime truths of salvation. And that's the journey we're going to be going on as we walk all the way through chapter 8, 9, 10, 11. These prime truths of salvation. Listen, speaking of God's provision of salvation, I just want to kind of clear the deck, settle the issue in case there's any confusion. God's provision of salvation doesn't come from Christ's perfect teaching. It doesn't come from through Christ's perfect life, even though that's important and part of the whole equation. But God's actual provision of salvation came through his perfect sacrifice on the cross, as we sang earlier, the power of the cross. For those who place their trust in Christ and in what he has done on their behalf, there is therefore now no condemnation.
12: 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What a wonderful promise for those of us who belong to Jesus Christ. 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
11: Now, it's interesting, in my word study of this text this week, verse 1 has a word in it. Condemnation's translated in our English here. It's the Greek word katakrima. Now, that's probably irrelevant to you. It doesn't matter as far as what the Greek word is, except this is interesting. It's found, that Greek word that's translated condemnation here appears only in the book of Romans. Nowhere else. And it only appears here in this verse and in chapter 5, verses 16 and 18. You say, well, what's the big deal about that? Well, it's the meaning behind it. Because that word katakrima, the word condemnation, it does relate to sentencing for a crime. In other words, you're guilty. You've been condemned of committing this crime. But that's not the primary focus. The primary focus of that word is not so much on the verdict as on the penalty the verdict demands. What's about to happen to you because you have been pronounced guilty? What's about to come your way because you are condemned? All right? That's the emphasis here. And so what's happening in this verse, if you read it again, there is now therefore no condemnation to those who are in Christ Jesus. The Apostle Paul is announcing the marvelous good news that for Christians, for genuine followers of Jesus Christ, there will be no condemnation, neither sentencing nor punishment for the sins that believers have committed or ever will commit. That's what this verse is saying. By the way, that's the heart and soul of the gospel. That Jesus completely and permanently paid the debt of sin and the penalty of the law, which is the condemnation to death. Jesus completely and permanently paid the debt of sin and the penalty of the law for every person who humbly asks for mercy and trusts in him. That's the heart of the gospel. And he cleanses you from unrighteousness. He imparts to you his own perfect righteousness, and that's absolutely amazing. It's because of this grace, because of the power of the cross that we sang about this morning, of this immeasurable divine grace, that the Apostle Paul actually admonishes us, Christians, Colossians 1:12, to continually give thanks to the Father because of this. To continually give thanks to the Father who has qualified us to share in the inheritance of the saints. Qualified us. Hey, I've been qualified by the Father. That's what that means. And having been qualified by the Father, we will never, under any circumstance, be subject to divine condemnation. How blessed it is to be placed beyond the reach of condemnation. So the truth here, the truth that there can never be the eternal death penalty for believers, that's the foundation here of the 8th chapter of Romans. It's the foundation. Because as the Apostle Paul asks rhetorically near the end of the chapter, he asks in verse 31, if God is for us, who is against us? He asks in verse 33, and who will bring a charge against God's elect? God is the one who justifies. So here's my question. If the highest tribunal in the universe justifies us, who can declare us guilty? Nobody. Not one. And so I want to remind you, though, it's extremely important to realize that deliverance from condemnation is not based in the least measure of any form of perfection that's achieved by you. None. We don't attain, in any stretch of the imagination, we don't attain total eradication of sin during our earthly life. It doesn't happen. That's the truth that we've already seen the Apostle Paul establish so intensely and so poignantly in chapter 7. We're not out of this. As a matter of fact, John said it very clearly in 1 John 1:8. He said, if we say that we have no sin, we are deceiving ourselves and the truth is not in us. Period. And so the Christian's conflict, my conflict with sin, will not end until I go be with the Lord, until I'm with him. Nevertheless, there's still no condemnation. Because the penalty for all the failures of my life has been paid in Christ and applied by grace. That's the joy. Now, for you in this room who are true believers, I mean, you've really repented of your sins, you've placed your faith in Christ. I need to remind you, though, this is important. It's important to realize that deliverance from divine condemnation does not mean deliverance from divine discipline. It's very different. As a matter of fact, I've referenced this verse already. Hebrews 12 verse 6 says, "For those whom the Lord loves, he disciplines. And he scourges every child, every son he receives." He scourges every son he receives. So it doesn't mean deliverance from divine discipline. Also, deliverance from God's condemnation does not mean escape from our accountability to him. I'm still accountable to him. We can't forget the principle that operates no matter, and that's Galatians 6:7, that says, "Do not be deceived. God is not mocked. Whatever you sow, whatever you plant, that you will also reap." We're accountable. And we're going to be disciplined, but there's no condemnation. That's the reality of the freedom we see in this verse. No condemnation. That gives us great reason to rejoice and be thankful. But now we notice, I want you to see this, not only the reality of this freedom that's here, but look at the reason for it. Second half of verse 1 and verse 2. The reason for this freedom is justification, that you have been made right in God's sight. That's the reason you're free, because you've been made right in God's sight. Second part, there's no condemnation. Look, to those who are in Christ Jesus, who do not walk according to the flesh, but according to the Spirit. For the law of the Spirit of life in Christ Jesus has made me free from the law of sin and death. Hey, I've been exonerated. I have. And if you're a believer, you've been exonerated. And that is without exception, and that is without qualification. You have been exonerated. But it is only bestowed on those who are, as it says in this verse, those who are in Christ Jesus. It's only bestowed on those people. On every true Christian, it's bestowed on. And so justification, being made right in God's sight through faith, by grace, releases every believer from sin's bondage and from the penalty of death. And it fits you to stand sinless before a holy God forever. It's all about this justification. It's being made right in God's sight. We're promised that even though we may stumble and fall into sin's power in our flesh, we will ultimately experience victory over sin in the life to come because of justification. Because I've been made right. Now, here's the point, though. The key to every aspect of salvation, I don't care what you're talking about as it relates to salvation. You can think about it. Forgiveness of sin, eternal life, God is my Father now, I'm going to heaven. The key to every aspect of salvation is in the simple but yet infinitely profound phrase, in Christ Jesus. To those who are in Christ Jesus. A Christian is a person who is in Christ Jesus. That's what this passage says. Now, the Apostle Paul has already declared that in Romans 6, that all of us who have been baptized into Christ Jesus have been baptized into his death. And therefore, we have been buried with him through baptism into death, in order that, as Christ was raised from the dead through the glory of the Father, so we too might walk in newness of life. For if we have been united with him in the likeness of his death, certainly we shall also be in the likeness of his resurrection. Now, being a Christian is not simply being outwardly identified with Christ. Sean was outwardly identified with Christ this morning. If I were to ask you, if I were to take a poll this morning and say, how many of you are a Christian? You'd raise your hand. You would outwardly identify yourself as a Christian. That doesn't mean you're a Christian, by the way, just because you raise your hand and say you are. Being outwardly identified as a Christian is not what being a Christian is all about alone. But being a part of Christ. Not simply being united with him, but being united in him. Now, that's hard for us to grasp. It's very abstract. Our being in Christ is one of the most profoundest of mysteries. One that we'll not fully understand until we meet him face to face in heaven. It's profound. But Scripture does shed light on that marvelous truth. Now we know, according to the Bible, that we are in Christ spiritually, in a divine and permanent union. The Bible says in 1 Corinthians 15:22, says, "For as in Adam all die, so also in Christ all shall be made alive." That's talking about believers. But we also, believers, genuine Christians, we're also in Christ in a living, participatory sense. Now, that's hard for us to grasp. But here's what the Bible says. The Bible says in 1 Corinthians 12, verse 27, Paul writes, and he says, "Now you are Christ's body." What? I mean, the body, Jesus, his body was on earth. It was killed. It was buried. It was raised again, ascended back, perfect, glorified body to the Father. And the Bible says he is now seated in his body at the right hand of God, interceding for us. So that's his body. How in the world are we Christ's body? Well, it's true in a real sense, because he says, "Now you are Christ's body, and individually you are members of it." So I can't explain it to you fully at this point, but the best I know to say is we are actually part of him, and in ways that are unfathomable to us now. When he works, we work. Or when we work, he works. When we grieve, he grieves. When we rejoice, he rejoices. We're a part of Christ.
14: What an incredible truth from the book of Romans. It's just a marvelous book that every Christian should know. And we thank you for joining us today for Foundations of Truth, the biblical teaching ministry of Dr. Timothy Mann. 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Here again is Dr. Timothy Mann.
15: 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Thanks for being with us today. God bless you.
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Some birds use car tires to crack nuts. Others flap their wings to open automatic doors. Others lead humans to beehives, knowing the humans can extract the honeycomb. Experts say a bird's ability to innovate implies intelligence.

Which birds are the smartest? Some people say a parrot for obvious reasons, but crows and ravens may take the prize. They make tools out of sticks and stones. They colonize new lands, which means overcoming new challenges. Researchers say comparing a bird's brain to a primate's, often the bird will come out on top. Yet despite the intelligence of birds, they remain dependent for all their needs. And in a different way, so do we. In Matthew 6, Jesus reminds us to look at the birds of the air. He says, "Birds neither sow nor reap nor gather into barns, and yet your heavenly Father feeds them. Are you not of more value than they?" Welcome to Haven Today. I'm David Wolin, sharing the great story that's all about Jesus. We're continuing in a series called Look at the Birds. And at the start of our time together today, I just want to acknowledge that I had no idea this series would be received so positively. No idea. My logic, I think, was I wonder how many bird watchers are out there who also listen to Haven Today. Can't be all that many. So for all you birders out there, this is the Haven series all six of you have been waiting for, and I truly hope you enjoy it. Well, dear past self, you should know, in fact, there are a dear past self, you should know, in fact, there are a lot of Haven listeners who even

0: Today, I have to tell you, is next level. He's going to present us with four birds who represent how at times Christian believers and the church at large often function in the world. This is part critique, part exhortation, and ultimately very encouraging. But let me just give you a preview of where he's going. We'll be taking a look at what Christians have in common with the hummingbird. And what is it that makes them so special?
1: They're so bustling and busy, and they cover so much ground that we want hummingbirds in our gardens and in our forests and everywhere else, because they bring beauty to it. They transform the world around it. They're bringing, this is what I think Christians are called to do. We're bringing the pollen of another kingdom into this one, and our presence here carrying that pollen should make this place a more beautiful place.
0: Pastor Kevin Burrell will be back with us in a few moments for a conversation that is equal parts fun and fascination. Kevin is a bird enthusiast, a twitcher, as the English say, or a birder, as they often refer to themselves. But he's also a deeply insightful pastor who loves the Lord Jesus and his word. And wow, does all of that come through, not only in the program today, but also in his new book, Considering Sparrows, What Birds Teach Us About Who We Are, Where We're Going, and the Joy of Following Jesus. It's a bit like a cross between a devotional and a field guide, but it's so unusual. Like Kevin said in the first part of day one, the publisher wasn't exactly sure where to put it. And I love books like that. This is original and beautiful. It points our hearts towards Christ. And clearly, Jesus resonated with the topic of birds as well. He used them as an illustration. We'll talk about that tomorrow. But today, I want to invite you to get your copy of Considering Sparrows. It's our way of saying thank you for your generous support of Haven today. We are listener-funded. I often hear people express surprise when they hear that. People often assume a program like Haven Today gets paid to be on the air, but that's not how it works. We are 100% support-based, which is why we do ask you to stand with us and to help Haven keep pointing to Jesus every day and reaching countless thousands of listeners on hundreds of radio outlets across North America. 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And now helping us get started, one of my favorite singer-songwriters out there. Here's Christy Knuckles and Under the Feathers of God.

0: This is Haven Today. I'm David Wolin, and back with us again, Kevin Burrell, author of Considering Sparrows. Kevin, thank you for joining us again.
1: Glad to be here.
0: So there's a few things I'd love to talk about, but I thought this was fascinating. Right in the middle of your book, you talked about the bird mascot for the church. And it's kind of a reflection on some of the things that we see around us within the way that the church seems to engage our world or want to engage culture. And I found this absolutely fascinating. And I just want to invite you to kind of walk us through some of your observations, because I think this is really, really insightful.
1: Oh, good. Well, I think that we can get very confused, and we have for a long time. You think, I remember Niebuhr writing Christ and Culture back in the 20s, trying to chart out what is the purpose of the church in the world. And today, I think we can look at some places where we've leaned in the wrong direction. And so I tried to provide some, obviously in bird, some mascots for maybe what those different views might look like. I lay out three that I think are insufficient. And there's aspects of them that are still helpful, but they're insufficient ultimately, because I think that Jesus is pointing us to a fourth way. So I'll be very brief on the first three. The first one I mentioned is the penguin. Penguins have civilizations on these rocky islands down in the Southern Sea, and those civilizations are complex, and they have a division of resources and job descriptions, and here's where we keep the sick birds, here's where we keep the extra food. I mean, they have nurseries and schools and highways, and it's amazing, right? But whatever they're building down there is just for them. It doesn't affect anybody else, because they're penguins. They live in this desolate place where nothing else lives. And so whatever the penguins are doing down there really has no bearing on us, unless you're a nature photographer or something, right? I mean, their life is fully separate from our life. I think the church often tries to pull themselves away. And there's certainly through the years, we can look historically at some of the bigger examples of that. But we can do this today, too, to create the Christian subculture, to say we are called to so fully come out and be separate that we want to remove ourselves from the world. And so these are the kinds of cultures where we only listen to Christian music and read Christian books and drink Christian milk from Christian cows and support Christian businesses, and we are fully separate. And so that erodes our witness, because we are called to still be light in the world, and if the light is removed from the world, how do we engage it? The opposite end of that, I think, or maybe it's opposite, would be that we would so blend into the world, not to be, I mean, we're still hiding, but in a different way. We blend into the world to get the target off of our back, because there's aspects of our Christianity that maybe are offensive to the world. We don't want to rock the boat. And so we adjust either our beliefs or our stance, or we just try to avoid those controversial topics. And in my mind, a camouflage bird would be a good picture of that. The master of camouflage is a bird called the great patu. He lives in Central and South America, and he is a freak of nature. If you see one non-camouflage, they look like a puppet. I mean, they've got this huge mouth and buggy eyes and a freaky scream. And
0: In fact, I'm going to insert here, because our producer and I were talking about this. This is my favorite bird call I discovered at some point. We're going to try to find one and stick it in the program right here. Okay, so that's the Grand Poutou.
1: It's haunting.
0: It sounds a lot. It's haunting. It sounds a lot like a very scared bird calling for a parent, in the middle of the night. Yeah. But that's the Grand Poutou. Sorry for that, but I'm going to be putting as many bird calls as I can into this series. We'll look for them.
1: I think you mentioned that one of your children is known to make that kind of call. Is
0: Mom!
1: That right?
0: Yeah, it's it's pretty funny.
1: That's great.
0: Imagine if I was walking through Central America and I heard the Grand Poutou, I'd be startled out of my wits.
1: It's terrifying. I mean, I would bet that if it's in a building, they probably call it a haunted building there, right? I mean, it just sounds like that, right? But when they don't want to be seen or heard, they get on the end of a stump and they close their eyes and they stick their neck out straight, and you don't know where the bird stops and the trunk starts. It's amazing. I mean, they look like an extension of the stump. They are the essence of tree, and they look like a piece of bark. So they totally blend in. And I think that sometimes we today have compromised a lot of truth. We've lost the message, right? Maybe with that first example with the penguin, we've lost our proximity to people who need to hear the message. And I think in the second example, we've lost the message itself, right?
0: Right.
1: The third example I give is probably a common one for a lot of your listeners. It's the blue jay. And I mentioned that. Thanks for asking about the tree creeper, that ranking of aggressive birds. The blue jay is up near the top. He's a beautiful bird. You look at him in a field guide and you go, man, what a crazy beautiful color that is, and the whole bit. If you take a moment to admire them, they're amazing, but they're really obnoxious. And you look at that and you go, how can something be so beautiful and so annoying at the same time?
0: Tell me how they're annoying. Give some substance to that.
1: There's an aggressiveness to that, right? So he'll chase the other birds at a bird feeder. He's in it to win it. And that feels, this one feels more current events to me as I see the church behaving badly online, the church behaving badly in social media threads, and the way in which we're in it to win it. And not in a, hey, I'm trying to by all means save some, but in a place where I'm trying to win an argument, and I'm going to be obnoxious about it and aggressive and even vulgar, just to really go after people who disagree. And so there's a place for us to engage and take every thought captive to Christ. But, you know, I told somebody recently, I said, I just feel like the message should match the medium better than it does. If our message is a message of grace, shouldn't it feel a little bit like grace when we're communicating it and not like a throwdown fight, just trying to win an argument?
0: So you're saying the message of grace should be gracious. What a thought.
1: How about that? just throwing it out
0: Jesus,
1: there.
0: Jesus-like.
1: Right? Yeah. Yeah, that it might sound like Jesus, right? Now, all of that, all three of those, still, there's places where we need to be demonstrative. And I mean, you know, Jesus was confrontational. There's places where we need to be that. Mm-hmm. Paul says, I've become all things to all people so that by all ways I might save some. So there's a way in which we maybe adapt culturally. And I do think that there's times when we're called to come out and be separate, be in the world, but not of it, right? So all three of those things do have aspects of truth. But here comes the fourth bird, which I think makes more sense based on what I see Jesus describing the kingdom as being. When he describes the kingdom of God, he always uses these small, he points to the smallest stuff. He points to a mustard seed. He points to a pearl. He points to a little bit of yeast. It's all these small, very unassuming things. The smallest bird on the planet is a species of hummingbird. It's called the bee hummingbird. But all the hummingbirds are ridiculously small birds, and yet their role is transformative in the culture. And I think that this is maybe where I try to lean with, I think this is what the church is called to be, that hummingbirds are pollinators. So we understand that pollinators are the reason that we have a nice garden is because of pollinators. So a pollinator coming into an area is going to make that area more beautiful by its presence, by what it does. It is carrying pollen from another garden into this one, and it's cross-pollinating. Hummingbirds are the best at this because their wings are beating hundreds of times a second, and they're kicking up a lot of dust, a lot of pollen that other pollinators, a butterfly is not gonna get that kind of mess going, and it gets all caught in his wings, his feathers, and he's going to take that at 35 miles an hour across the cul-de-sac to someplace else. And I mean, they're so bustling and busy, and they cover so much ground that we want hummingbirds in our gardens and in our forests and everywhere else, because they bring beauty to it. They transform the world around it. They're bringing, this is what I think Christians are called to do. We're bringing the pollen of another kingdom into this one. And our presence here, carrying that pollen, should make this place a more beautiful place, so transformative. Mm-hmm. So this is where Luther would say, hey, you know, not everybody's called to be a monk. If you're called to sell shoes, be the best shoe salesman that you can be, right? So whatever it is that we're called to be, you get to bring the realities of another kingdom into it, and you get to think of it in a transformative way to make the invisible kingdom visible. And so the hummingbirds, that's it. That's in fact, that was one of the first birds I was pondering sitting on my porch during the shelter in place, just thinking what a hummingbird provides in this world is maybe a little bit of what a Christian's supposed to provide too. That was a long answer, but that was a long chapter.
0: Great answer. It was deep and meaty, and you know, and thinking about the hummingbird too, they are drawn to what is sweet. You know, so may we be, you know, of all the birds out there. And like I said, I've got some birders in my family. Who knows? Maybe I'll be one of them by the end of this. But if there is one bird that stops conversations, it's the hummingbird, right? Like we could be in a deep family conversation, having dinner out on the back deck or something. Man, if a hummingbird comes and hovers nearby, someone's going to point it out and that's the end of that conversation. You know, everyone's going to just look in fascination and wonder at its beauty. Yeah. And it's so may the church be beautiful in this world.
1: I was just leading a devotion for some friends of the group of subset of our staff, about seven of us. We were up in the mountains. We're sitting on this back porch, and I'm leading the devotion with my back to the porch. And in the middle of it, I heard a hum above my head, and then it stopped. I said, was that a hummingbird? And everybody else was just looking in awe because this hummingbird came and just, like, of all people, of the seven of us.
0: You missed it.
1: It was me.
0: Man.
1: You know, it hovers right above my head and then flies off. And they're like, man, you are such a bird. Nerd, whatever. That's just it was fun. Right in the middle of my devotional talk, here comes this hummingbird. So it will stop conversation for sure. And it should, right? This is what it means for, like, the heavens declare the glory of God. The skies that proclaim the work of his hands. It would be great if we noticed a bit more.
0: I have to ask you to talk about this because I was sharing this with my team yesterday, just talking through this series. And I probably talked too much because I kind of got excited about it. But I was like, guys, you won't believe what ravens do. They actually have bird funerals. And I described the whole thing because I just learned it. And I thought it was fascinating. This might be new to our listeners. So just pretend we don't know anything, which is probably true when it comes to bird funerals. Mm-hmm. Tell us about this and how it also points us to something bigger.
1: Yeah. So we have to be careful that we don't, like, take our own feelings and put them onto other animals. It's, you know, anthropomorphizing is, I think.
0: Yeah, we all do that. Yep.
1: But we do. And I actually, at the beginning of the book, I said, guys, I'm just going to do this unashamedly because it just makes the book more fun. So I'm going to ascribe motives and the whole bit. But in that particular place, people have actually studied, is there an emotional thing going on with a bird and their understanding of death? And I think it's hard to avoid the likelihood that there is. And we see birds. So this one example, the one that you're mentioning, this guy, I think it was in Seattle. Man is visiting a friend. He's a birder. They're both bird watching friends. He looks out the window and he sees there's a dead crow on the ground, and there's a mob of crows gathered around it, and they're all squawking and making all kinds of noise, clearly agitated. And then there's a moment of calm, and each one of them flies off and grabs a stick or a blade of grass or a twig of some sort, and they come and they lay it on top of their dead friend. And then they fly off. And these 12 crows did that one at a time, almost like in a procession, right? Just one at a time going, yeah. I'm going to go get something. I'm going to lay it on the bird and I'm going to fly away. It's like, I've done enough funerals to see, you know, the flowers laid on the casket. And that's what it looks like, right? And we see that some birds are sullen when they lose their mate, like Buick swans, I think, are known for that. Parrots can show signs of depression for up to a year. So what's going on inside? We don't know, but it sure looks like, and the one in particular that I mentioned in the book is the Western scrub jay, California scrub jay. But it sure looks like they have some kind of understanding of death. That was chapter 4, and to live is Christ, to die is gain. Mm-hmm. Needed a good mascot, and I just thought that is a good picture of what does it look like for them to understand death. Now, how do we understand death and what comes beyond, and what is it? How can Paul say that dying is gain? And so, kind of leaned into that.
0: Yeah. Well, he also says the whole creation is groaning, and it seems like there's a kind of a bird illustration of that reality. You know, that something's broken and wrong with this world, and even the birds of the air seem to understand that, and find a way to mourn it in a way that's visible to us. But there's this promise that a better day is coming.
1: Right.
0: So even the birds are inviting us to consider the wisdom of those who have this hope in Christ.
1: Yeah, really good. Without a doubt. That is our best days will be the days when we are thinking about that final, right? The healing, mm-hmm. the day when the creation is no longer groaning, waiting, but our salvation has come.
0: Well, Kevin Burrell, I have been so delighted spending some time with you this morning, and I know that's going to be true for our listeners as well. You've drawn us into a beautiful world, maybe an aspect that our eyes have not beheld sufficiently in God's creation, but we sure did today. So thanks so much for your time with us.
1: Yeah, thanks. Enjoy the opportunity to chat with you about it. Thanks very much.

0: Such a beautiful song and so perfect for this week. Keith and Kristen Getty with His Eye Is on the Sparrow. This is Haven Today. I'm David Wolin. I suppose there is someone out there who doesn't like birds. Every once in a while, they do get under your skin, maybe with a little irritating gift on your car windshield or a natural alarm clock when you didn't really want one. But generally, I do think this is true. Those little creatures in God's creation, more often than not, are ministering to us and pointing us towards the deeper truths of God's Word. They are part of how all creation is pointing us toward and testifying to our Creator. And what you've been hearing this week is just a sampling of what you'll find in this exceptionally unique book by Kevin Burrell, just released, Considering Sparrows, What Birds Teach Us About Who We Are, Where We're Going, and the Joy of Following Jesus. And this is our way of saying thank you for your gift of ministry support to Haven Today. So would you give us a call at 800-65-HAVEN, 800-65-HAVEN, or you can go online to haventoday.org, haventoday.org. I'm David Wolin. Won't you come back again next time? We'll be keeping it all about Jesus. It's The Great Story here on Haven Today.
1: Welcome to Bible Q&A with John MacArthur, Bible teacher and author of the best-selling MacArthur New Testament commentary series. Well, today's question comes from Matthew 12, verses 6 to 8, where Jesus makes a couple of statements that would have offended most of his Jewish audience. He tells the Pharisees that, quote, "something greater than the temple is here." And he said, "the Son of Man is Lord of the Sabbath." And John, what was so offensive to those Jewish religious leaders about Jesus' declaration that he was, and still is, greater than the temple and Lord of the Sabbath?
2: Well, simply stated, saying you're greater than the temple is equivalent to claiming to be God. And Jesus did this all the time. He claimed to be God continually. The Pharisees understood that. They even said, "He makes himself equal with God." There are critics who say, well, Jesus never did claim to be God. Well, he certainly did, and even his most violent enemies understood that he was making that claim, which, by the way, he completely supported by his works, by his miracles, his power over demons, disease, death, and nature. When he says that he is Lord of the Sabbath, that is another way to declare himself God, because it was God who was Lord over the Sabbath. It was God who was sovereign over the Sabbath. The Lord is the sovereign over all things, but particularly the temple and the Sabbath were God's domain. And to say that you're above those things is essentially to say that you are God. And that's exactly what the Lord Jesus claimed. And it was that very claim that they determined was blasphemy worthy of death.
1: All right, thanks, John. And thanks to you for listening today to Bible Q&A with John MacArthur. 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
3: There are times in our lives we're talking to someone, we're being honest, telling the truth, or stating a fact, and for some reason, they simply don't believe us. They may have even outright called you a liar, or simply made a sarcastic remark like, "oh, sure." Human beings are naturally skeptical, and sometimes just completely untrusting. It's part of our sin nature. But this is a big problem when we approach God. If you want to offend a righteous and holy God who is incapable of sin, just doubt him. Or even worse, don't believe him. In the Old Testament book of 2 Kings, God's prophet said that a famine was going to end dramatically the next day. One man sarcastically scoffed at that prophecy, and God pronounced judgment on him, and he died the next day. There are many other examples in the Bible of situations where people just outright did not believe God said exactly what he meant, and it usually didn't turn out well for them. Every statement made about God's character in the Bible is absolutely true. If there is one thing about God we should never forget, he does not like to be doubted, and he loves to be believed. A message from The Cornerstone.
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6: American Family News, I'm Robert Thornton. President Donald Trump visited Bullhead City, Arizona today as he continued his midterm campaign tour.
7: Some of the most incredible people in the Senate and in the House, Republicans, and they're people that are respected, and they're people with great, great common sense. They like to see strong borders. They like to see good education. They don't want transgender mutilization of your children, if that's okay. They don't want men playing in women's sports, little things like that.
6: The president urged Arizona residents to defeat Democrat Governor Katie Hobbs. The Social Security Administration projected today that the annual cost of living adjustment for older adults and people with disabilities will go up by 3.6% beginning in 2027, with some recipients saying it isn't enough to offset rising costs. The adjustment translates to about $75 extra per month for the 73 million people who receive monthly Social Security benefits and nearly 7.5 million beneficiaries who get supplemental security income. Texas Governor Greg Abbott's Democrat challenger is taking aim at the Republicans' data center policies. More from Fox's Kristen Goodwin.
8: Texas Democratic gubernatorial nominee Gina Hinojosa is pushing for legislation to give folks a say in the development of local data centers.
9: There is no protection for water or electricity costs. We are left to fend for ourselves under Greg Abbott. And people are big mad in Texas about the data centers.
8: Speaking in Dallas, criticizing Texas Governor Greg Abbott for the rapid expansion of AI data centers in the state, blaming tax breaks and other incentives, Governor Abbott ordered a pause on some data center approvals in August and proposed banning data center development in rural Texas. Communities have protested data center expansion, citing concerns over the use of power, water, and a lack of public notice. Kristen Goodwin, Fox News.
6: Michigan Democrat Senate candidate Abdul El Sayed is denying any family ties to the terrorist Muslim Brotherhood organization. But his half-sister is on record saying the exact opposite. Here's AFN, Steve Jordahl.
10: Current polling suggests it's almost certain the House will change hands after November, so Republicans are pinning their hopes on holding on to the U.S. Senate if they want to keep socialism at bay. Michigan is one of several key races that GOP must win to retain control of the chamber. Democrat Abdul El Sayed has been under fire for alleged Islamic ties, including to the Muslim Brotherhood, something he denied in an interview with Christian Welker of NBC's Meet the Press.
11: Can you set the record straight about whether you or your family have any ties to the Muslim Brotherhood?
12: No.
11: No, you don't have any ties?
12: No.
11: And your family doesn't?
12: No.
10: But Fox News' Bill Malusian has uncovered texts from El Sayed's half-sister, bragging about their mother's connection to the terror group.
13: El Sayed's half-sister, Iman Abdelhadi, who shares the same mom as El Sayed, appears to have posted on X multiple times that her family is Muslim Brotherhood and supports the organization.
10: Washington Times columnist Bob Knight is not surprised by the apparent lie.
14: This is a pattern among radical Democratic candidates distancing themselves from their radical backgrounds and pretending they're just moderates.
10: He says there's a Muslim concept called taqiyya, and it allows Muslims to lie and deceive if they feel their cause is threatened in any way.
14: Perhaps Mr. El Sayed doesn't have any trouble equivocating about his family's relationship with the Muslim Brotherhood and feels that it's actually his duty as a Muslim to portray it that way.
6: An OpenAI engineer is arrested after allegedly planting a recording device in a conference room of the company's San Francisco headquarters. Here's Fox's Jonathan Hunt.
15: According to the criminal complaint, Abdulrahman Al-Fozan hid a sophisticated and encrypted recording device behind a television in an executive conference room at OpenAI's San Francisco headquarters. Al-Fozan is a graduate of MIT and had previously worked at Meta. Investigators say the device was planted around September 28th and discovered on September 30th. OpenAI says it worked with the FBI to investigate, having used its own AI to help identify the device and who had planted it.
6: That's all our time for now. Find more news at AFM.net.
12: When teaching the parable of the prodigal son, so many pastors and teachers kind of gloss over the fact that the older brother, the one who obediently served his father, was probably just as, if not more, rebellious than the younger sibling, the one who left home with his inheritance. Coming up next on Leading the Way, international Bible teacher and author Dr. Michael Youssef reveals the rebellious and legalistic heart of the older brother. 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More on that later. Right now, though, let's listen together to Dr. Michael Youssef.
16: I'm not going to ask you to raise your hand if you grew up in a legalistic church or in a legalistic home or legalistic family. Now, in case some of you have not and don't even know what legalism means, be patient, I'll explain it to you, but also be thankful that you don't know what it is. I'm going to tell you, but from first-hand experience, but be grateful. Because legalism really messes you up. Why do you think I'm messed up the way I am? Because legalism is an equal opportunity destroyer. Legalism takes a long time to overcome. And you find legalism everywhere. You find it in the traditional churches, and you find it in the non-denominational churches. You find legalism in the Catholic churches, in the Protestant churches, in the evangelical churches, fundamental churches. And as I've traveled the world, I found it in every country, all over the world. By now, some of you who don't know what legalism means or what's about, and you got curious, I am glad, because I want to tell you what legalism is all about. Legalism, very put simply, is the elevation of any man-made rules or tradition to almost or at the same level as the Word of God. If you got that, say amen. Amen. See, legalism is the keeping of man-made rule or tradition and thinking that this is what God wants. Legalism is the thinking that keeping of man-made rules or tradition is going to get you favor with God. Legalism in some churches, some of you will know what I'm talking about, is almost, and if not quite as important as the Word of God. See, the problem with legalism is it misleads you into thinking that if you avoid certain things, which are not necessary for salvation, I'm going to show you the contrast in a minute. When you avoid certain things that are not necessary for salvation, not sin, not scriptural sin, not biblical sin, I'm talking about things that are not necessary for salvation, that you're a good Christian. See, that's the messing up of legalism. Listen to me. More than ever, we need to help the younger generation to realize that neither legalism nor using of the grace of God as a license to sin is the answer. The answer is to fall in love with Jesus. The answer is to try to comprehend what it cost Jesus to pay the wages of our sin on that cross. The answer is to try to comprehend the indescribable love of Christ. The answer is to begin to comprehend the debt of gratitude that we have for the Lord Jesus Christ for redeeming us. And that very gratitude is what compels us to live a life of obedience. Not trying to buy God's favor on the one hand, nor cheapening the grace of God on the other. As we come today to the older son in Luke 15, in the story which often called the prodigal son, and as we've been seeing, it's really more about the father. It's the story about the father. Yes, of course, it's about the two sons, but it's about the father. We've seen that. Now I showed you how it is about the father. It's about the two boys, but about the father. Turn with me to Luke 15, beginning verse 25. Now the younger boy, repentant, broken before his father, comes to confess, repent, turn, and the father forgives him, wash him, cleanse him, put on the robe of righteousness, the ring, and then he has a celebration. The fatted calf is prepared to celebrate his return in thankfulness to God. And right at that moment, the older boy who is in the field comes home. Now remember again, Jesus is talking to the Pharisees, and they are the super duper legalists. They're the legalists of all legalists. They kept all the rituals, but their hearts was far from God. And that is why you have to understand that when Jesus was speaking about that older brother, he was in effect saying to them, Mr. Pharisee, come over here. Stand right here. Because Mr. Pharisee, you are that older brother. The older brother is a portrait of you. You are the one who kept all of the external rituals, but your heart is in the far country. You are the one who condemned some sins but winked at other sins. You are the one who comes across as so sanctimonious, but you dignified unforgiveness and bitterness and gossip and backbiting and smearing the reputation of others with whom you disagree. Listen to me. If we are truly honest, we have to admit that most Christian legalists sympathize with the older brother. Oh, yeah. Listen, we condemn the younger brother. Oh, this rebellious boy. Yes. But we skip that part about the older brother. This growing up, I've never heard a sermon on the older brother. Oh, on the younger brother, on the prodigal, my goodness, hundreds of sermons. Every preacher will preach on the prodigal, always. Why? Because while the older brother kept the traditions, he was gritting his teeth. While he took care of all the outward appearances, his heart was far from God. While he went to church, yet he was sour, mean, bitter, and had a loveless heart. No wonder Jesus hated legalism. He really, really did. Why? Because legalism gives the impression that you can be saved and accepted by God by just keeping the religious rituals. Beloved, listen to me. Legalism is Satan's theology. Legalism puts Satan in charge of any church. Let me illustrate this from the writing of the Apostle Paul. Because legalism is as old as the first church. It's as old as the first church. The Apostle Paul writes to the church of the Corinth, okay, in Corinthians. And he writes to them. Now, remember, the Corinthian church was messed up. I mean, they had so many problems, and he deals with them. He doesn't wink at them. He deals with them. But he writes to them, and he called them saints. Saints? These people are saints? Yeah. But then he writes to the Galatians. But before he even finishes his greetings, he pulls the shirt off their back. What was their sin? Legalism. Legalism. They were adding to the Word of God. They were adding to the gospel of Jesus Christ. They were saying, yes, Jesus plus circumcision plus this plus that plus the other thing. Listen to me. The older brother's legalistic heart is clearly manifested in the fact that he could not forgive his repentant brother. Beloved, this is important. Don't miss this. If you miss it, you miss something very important. Don't miss it. If you want to be like your heavenly daddy, you have to forgive like your heavenly daddy. Amen. How does your heavenly daddy forgive? We saw in the last message, do not hold sin against the confessing repentant sinner. Don't hold it against them. When we refuse to forgive a repentant person, our relationship with our Heavenly Father gets strained. And you see it clearly in this story. You can see it so clearly. Hear me right, please. For a Christian believer, forgiving a repentant, confessing a repentant person is not an option. It's not an option. Because forgiveness is the key that unlocks the handcuffs of hatred and bitterness and envy. Because forgiveness opens the closed door of unanswered prayers. Because forgiveness lines up your heart with the heart of your Heavenly Father. Look at the older brother's indignation turned into rage when he heard that his father has done this. Turned into rage. Now you see, you have to understand, the Pharisees, particularly that group, not all Jewish people, but that group, the Pharisees, they never believed that their God, the God of Abraham, Isaac, and Jacob, their God, the God of Moses and Joshua and Elijah, would actually welcome a repentant Gentile. They wouldn't believe that. It's in the scripture. It's in the Old Testament. It's repeated over and over and over again. It's there, clearly. But they didn't buy into it. It didn't matter. Why? Because they made a box. They made a box, and that box called the Talmud. That Talmud was the traditions, was the extra biblical material, not the Torah, not the Old Testament. The Talmud was written by rabbis and interpretations and their ideas and their concept. No, they just made that box called the Talmud, and they put God right into it. And it didn't fit with the way they put God in that box. And we see that clearly when their anger turned into rage on the day we call Good Friday, when they screamed, "Crucify him! Crucify him! Crucify him!" Here's another thing that's so important. It's so important because it's so dear to the heart of Jesus. It's so dear to the heart of Jesus. I don't want you to miss it. That's why I'm always pleading with you. Always interpret the scripture by the scripture. Always look at the text in its context, not only in its biblical context, but it's also historical context and its cultural context, because that will give you a real understanding of the scripture. Always look at the cultural context of the day. Another thing that is so important, in the culture of the day, even to this day in the Middle East, but certainly in that day, the culture would have dictated, read it in the Old Testament, the culture would have dictated that the older brother is the one who would have presided over the family celebrations, all family celebrations. The older brother is the chief host of all family banquets. The older son's duty is to welcome the guests regardless of his personality. Now, whether he's an extrovert or introvert, it made no difference. They didn't take those things into account like we do now. Whether he liked it or not, it made no difference. Whether he enjoyed doing that or not, they didn't think about these things. It's part of what he's called to do. It goes with the territory. It goes with the birth order. It's part of what he does. Think with me, please. Just think with me. The older son not only lets his father down by refusing to exercise his responsibility, he actually makes a scene in front of the family home. First, he insults his father by not fulfilling his duty. Then he actually creates an open rupture of his relationship with his father. See, remember, God chose Israel to be a light to the nations. God chose Israel to be what?
17: A light to the nations.
16: Don't ever forget that. I always say, the gospel is in Genesis 12. Did you know that? It's in Genesis 12. God said to Abraham, "In you, all the families of the earth shall bless themselves." How is that going to happen? The people are going to come to know the God of Abraham and are going to be blessed. That's the gospel. That's the beginning. That's how we know the gospel. And throughout the Old Testament, prophet after prophet, light to the nations, light to the nations, light to the nations. That's what they were called to do. Please hear me right on this one. In the eyes of the Father, the older boy's rebellion was just as serious, if not more serious, as the rebellion of the younger son. Are you with me? Someone would say, "Oh, Michael, where did you get that? Where did you get that?" I'm glad you challenged me. I always love for you to challenge me. Don't ever hesitate. I want to show you. Verse 28. Verse 28. The father had to leave the house. He had to leave the guests. Do you know how humiliating that is? He had to leave his guests and go out and entreat his older son. And my beloved friends, listen to me. That was never, never, never, never done in that culture. The father never goes out to entreat the son. The son is the one who entreats the father. The father never pleads with the son. The son pleads with the father. The father never humbles himself before the son. It's the other way around. The son is the one who should humble himself before the father. What's happening here? What's happening? In one day, please think with me. One single day, the father humbles himself before both sons. He humbles himself before the younger son when he runs. As I told you, it's never done for a dignified man to run. And on the same day, the father humbles himself before the older boy when he came out to entreat his older son. What does that mean? What does it mean? Listen to me, please. Listen to me. It means that God in Christ humbled himself for both Jews and Gentiles. The older boy represents the Jews, and the younger represents the Gentiles. The older boy is part of the old covenant, and the rebellious Gentile, the younger son, who's in the far country, far from God. But listen carefully. For you and for me, for us, this means that God in Christ did the unthinkable, that God in Christ did the impossible, that God in Christ did the most unexpected, that God in Christ did the extraordinary, that God in Christ did what no one could fathom. He humbled himself to death, even death upon the cross, for Jews and for Gentiles. And that is why today, both my Jewish friends and my Muslim friends find this part of the Christian faith very difficult to accept. Very difficult to accept. How can God Almighty, the God, the all-powerful God, become man and die on a cross? And so they reject the Christ of the cross. Here Jesus was making the point very clear. It's so clear you can't miss it. You can't miss it. For the Jew who stayed home in the Old Covenant, the Old Testament, and for the Gentiles who took all of God's blessings and ignored him and dismissed him, for both of them, Christ died. Christ died. Irrespective of the nature of their rebellion, whether their rebellion is an outward rebellion or an inward rebellion, whether their rebellion is false religiosity or rejection altogether, Christ died for their sins, regardless of the nature of their sin. That is why salvation is found in no one except Jesus the Christ. There is no name under heaven by which men and women, boys and girls, would be saved other than the name of Jesus. And that's precisely why Jesus, here in Luke 15, he leaves the ending of the story up in the air, as it were. He doesn't tell the end of the story. He leaves it hanging in the air. You notice that? I know many of you have. He leaves the end of the story hanging in the air. Why? Because the grand finale of this story, I'm getting ready to shout, is found in your open arms that were stretched on the cross. And they were stretched in order that he might welcome repentant sinners. Repentant sinners from every race, from every nation, from every background, from every age, from every stage, from every form of sin. Because the Bible said breaking one sin, breaking one commandment, breaking all of them. You see, we grade sin. Well, this is a big sin, murder. This is a small sin, white lie. God doesn't grade them. To God, sin is sin. Sin is sin. There is no big sin, small sin, great sin, little sin. And that's why the Bible said, we all, can you say that with me? We
17: all.
16: How many of us?
17: All.
16: Have sinned and come short of the glory of God. But if you're willing to confess with your mouth, repent from your heart, ask for his forgiveness, you receive that forgiveness. That's his promise. That's his promise. The love of the Father for both sons is so clearly indicated here. Our Heavenly Father loves all. You see, in those days, in ancient times, Jews and Gentiles have represented all of humanity. To them, humanity was divided into only two segments, Jews and then Gentiles. Everybody. That's humanity for them. Both boys represented all of humanity. So the question is anybody here like the older brother? Standing on the way from others coming to repentance and faith? Like the older brother, keeping the appearance and the facade and never joyfully falling in love with Jesus, sharing him with others? Like the older son, seeing people dying every day and going to hell? And he said, they're not my problem. I know it's not easy. I know that. Let's do what's not easy. Start with us repenting of our own religiosity and falling in love with Jesus all over again.
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20: 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You know, God, if you'll just do this, then I will. Yeah, bargaining with God. That's what we're going to talk about today on Discover the Word. When it comes right down to it, is it a selfish way of trying to manipulate God, as preposterous as that sounds? Or is it possible that sometimes it could actually be a baby step of faith towards God that He honors? Well, let's have a conversation where we think through bargaining with God as we continue our study of the life of the Old Testament man who seems to have tried to make a deal with God, Jacob. Next on Discover the Word. And it is good to have you here at the table with us as the Discover the Word Bible Study group gets together again today. Waiting for you in their regular spots are Marty Hahn, who is leading this study of the life of Jacob, along with Elisa Morgan and Bill Crowder. And today they're going to address this issue of bargaining with God. Is it a self-centered thing that is in reality about as ridiculous as anything could be? Or is it possible that it could be a baby step of faith that God actually may be involved in? Is it always one or the other, or does it maybe depend? Well, another intriguing conversation in this series about the foundational character in the story of the Bible, Jacob. We're calling the study Jacob and Jesus. And so Jacob and bargaining with God. That's what today's Discover the Word is about. Mark?
21: What are your thoughts about making bargains with God?
22: When I think of a bargain with God, I think of the world of the battlefield, the foxhole prayer, Lord, if you let me live, if I get through this, I'll do that.
21: Yeah.
22: I think in those kind of terms of people so caught up in the moment that all they can see is the moment.
21: Yeah.
23: And I guess I think it's almost like silly. I mean, why are you going to bargain with God, really? It feels kind of frivolous to me.
21: What about the people, though, who are not people of faith,
23: mm-hmm.
21: and they really have honest doubts about whether or not there is a God, whether or not God cares for them, mm-hmm. whether they can trust Him. And so they say in a moment of, what, honesty?
23: Mm-hmm. Desperation.
22: Doubt. Yeah, fear.
21: Desperation, fear.
22: Yeah.
21: God, if you'll do this for me, if you'll somehow show up,
22: yeah.
21: God, if you'll do this for me, if you'll somehow show up,
22: mm-hmm.
21: I'll follow you.
23: You could call that

0: step toward God. You know, if God, if you do, then I will, you know, it's a baby step. Isn't it closer toward God than a way? Just, okay, I'm going to sit here in my agnosticism, or I'm going to sit here in my atheism, or I'm going to sit here in my all about me-ism. I'm even connecting with God to begin to negotiate a bargain. It may be preposterous, but it's a baby step toward God, a baby step toward believing he's really there. He's listening. He cares. He's involved.
1: I'm guessing that if everyone who is listening to our conversation right now here at the table with us could tell their personal story, I'll bet there would be any number of us who could recall a time in our life when we really were searching. We didn't know what to do, and we made some kind of a prayer that was like, God, if you'll show me, if you'll come through in this situation, I'll serve you for the rest of my life. My own grandfather, who actually started, you know, this ministry, was a medical doctor. And one point in his young professional life, he contracted a very bad blood infection from treating one of his patients. He ended up in the hospital, thought he might die. And from that hospital bed, he made that kind of a statement. He says, God, if you'll get me out of this bed, I'll serve you for the rest of my life. Well, I'm sure that later on, he wouldn't say he necessarily was faithful to keep all of that, but he did get better. And within a short period of time, he and his wife had sold their medical practice. He went to seminary, and that was the beginning.
0: It turned the direction of his life.
1: And I think a lot of people really do sense that God is gracious enough and merciful enough to bend down to our requests. So he's not beholden to us. He's not obligated to come through.
0: We can't control him.
1: But sometimes
0: in that way.
1: He does. And I think in the story of Jacob, we see a moment in Jacob's life when we at least have to ask the question, was Jacob bargaining with God? What was happening in this situation? Let's just net out where we've come up to this point. We've seen that Jacob is a part of the chosen family. His grandfather Abraham, his father Isaac, and then Jacob end up being chosen by God to be a part of a family nation that ultimately they don't know what's going to happen. But from our perspective, we can see God use them to bring his Messiah into the world. But as a young man, even though he was a grandson of Abraham, Jacob, I think you'd agree, he was not the kind of young man that you would want your kids bringing home for the weekend. He was a liar. He was a deceiver. He was like a curse to his own family. In fact, he made his twin brother so angry that Jacob had to leave home to avoid being killed by his twin brother. We've already seen that a couple of nights into his journey, Jacob was laying. He went to sleep under an open sky, under the stars above, and he had this amazing dream, and he sensed it was really happening. When he woke up, he believed he'd been in the presence of God, but this God had promised him that he would be with him and that he would take care of him and that he would provide for him and he would protect him going forward. And then he even told him that he was going to bless the whole world, all the families of the earth through Jacob. That was part of being this chosen family. Well, something happened at the end of that night when Jacob woke up. As I said, he really felt that he'd been in the presence of God. And so here's where the question comes in. Was Jacob bargaining with God? Bill, do you have it there? Sure. Do you have Genesis chapter 28, verses 18 through 22?
2: You bet. Early the next morning, Jacob took the stone he had placed under his head and set it up as a pillar and poured oil on top of it. He called that place Bethel, though the city used to be called Luz. Then Jacob made a vow, saying, "If God will be with me and will watch over me on this journey I am taking, and will give me food to eat and clothes to wear so that I return safely to my father's household, then the Lord will be my God, and this stone that I have set up as a pillar will be God's house, and of all that you give me, I will give you a tenth."
1: Now the question is, how are we to read this? Well, there's two different possibilities, aren't there?
2: Well, it seems like the key words are if and then. The two key words are if and then. If God does this, then I do that. And so that's where the apparent bargain seems to be taking place. I think if you're going to read it one of two different ways, those two words become really big in there. But I think one of the ways that you could look at it, if you want to put a really positive face on it, is unless I know you're with me, then I can't get it done. I have to know that you're with me. I have to know that you're going with me, or else I'm sunk. I don't have a chance. So if you show me you're with me, then I'll try to be with you. Is that kind of close to what you're thinking?
1: That's one of the possibilities.
2: Yeah.
0: And the other one is, you better show me that you are with me, or I'm not going anywhere.
1: Yeah. The question is, at this point, Jacob is running from home to avoid being killed by the brother that he's deceived, that he's defrauded of the family inheritance and blessing, okay? He's running for his life. He's going. His mother has encouraged him to go 500 miles to the north to spend some quiet time with her family up there. Is he a man of faith at this point? Is Jacob a man of faith?
0: We've seen a pretty snarly guy. We've seen somebody kind of snarky, you know, who's just disobeying, who's deceitful, who's

0: manipulating. That's what we've seen.
1: And I think that at some point we have to recognize that all of us mm-hmm. who in our best moments want to be people of faith, in our worst moments look a lot like Jacob.
2: Yeah.
1: So my guess is maybe so.
2: Yeah.
1: Because
0: it could be. I mean, definitely yeah. he has a heritage. And many of us who have a heritage have a season we come to where we decide, who are we really going to be? You know, are we going to believe or not? And this is our own, if you will, come to Jesus moment.
2: What do you think is happening here?
0: I think he's growing up and deciding for himself if he's going to trust in God or not.
2: And what is he saying? Is he saying that he's ready to do that?
0: I think
2: or is he saying that he's going to wait and see whether he's going to do
0: that? I see him taking a baby step towards it.
2: And what is the baby step? Just being open to the possibility that if God takes care of him, he will make God his God?
0: I think maybe. Yeah. Well,
1: and think about the setting for this. He has spent his entire life kind of behind his mother's apron, if I can use that expression, being protected, being cared for, being nurtured, being promoted. Mm-hmm. And now where is he? Mm-hmm. He's out in the wilderness by himself. He's got nothing else to turn to but God. God has, in a sense, isolated Jacob.
0: And as we looked at in a previous broadcast, really, Mama sent him out here, too. So in a way, she cut the apron strings and said,
2: right.
0: You're going to have to figure this out.
1: Good.
0: I don't want you to, but you're going
2: right.
0: to have to.
2: So the question then is, you know, is he bargaining with God? I think we have to say only God knows. Mm-hmm. Because one possibility is he's just had this dream. He's heard God promise that he's going to be with him for the road ahead. He's going to provide for him, take care of him, protect him, bring him back to his father's house safely. He's just heard that. He's in awe of it. He feels like he's in the presence of God. He wakes up and he says, I'm at the very gate of heaven. I'm in the house of God. Then he says these words. Now, he's either saying, well, if God is going to do all of this for me, if God will provide for me, if this is the kind of God, then he will be my God. The other possibility is he's taking a wait-and-see approach. I don't think we know.
0: But you know what else is so obvious here? He's asking for the minimal, the bare minimal.
1: Yeah,
0: is God with me? Is he watching over me? Is he giving me food and clothes? This is the bare minimum.
2: But he's just had this vision.
1: Yeah.
2: And he's heard God and he's sensed it's real. He's in awe.
0: I'm just saying it's a baby step.
2: It's a baby step. And I think that's good because we don't know. Only God knows at this point really what was happening in Jacob's heart. But what we know from the big story is that God was graciously revealing himself to a man that we would say didn't deserve it.
1: Yeah. I think for me, Jacob's one of my least favorite Bible characters, which is one of the reasons I was really excited about this study, because I like to learn about the stuff that I try to avoid. But as I'm hearing this conversation and seeing the story kind of unspool here, I'm reminded of the baby step kind of quote that I heard from a monk one time that said, Lord, I don't always know what you want me to do, but I think the fact that I want to please you pleases you. The journey of faith starts somewhere, and it doesn't start with a leap. It starts with a baby step. And maybe this is Jacob's baby step.
3: And even though they are small, baby steps can take us closer. They can move us in the right direction. And so a good question may be, are you taking steps toward a faithful God today? Around the table are Mark DeHaan, Elisa Morgan, and Bill Crowder, and this is Discover the Word. And you know, that is often how spiritual growth and transformation takes place, isn't it? Small steps, one day at a time, that over the years make a huge difference. Now, this week, I've been celebrating with you God's provision of a new press here at Our Daily Bread Ministries. We are a Bible engagement ministry that uses audio, like Discover the Word, video, the internet, and print to distribute our materials. And print has always been a huge piece of that, like the printed Our Daily Bread devotionals that are used by millions around the world. Devotionals printed on our old Harris Web Press that over the last 30 years has kicked out 1.5 billion ODBs. That's a staggering legacy. And you know, a legacy of faith is one of the greatest gifts that one generation can give to the next. And Our Daily Bread reader recently wrote this to us. She wrote, "For decades, you have been a blessing to me and my family. So many of my dear loved ones, grandparents, parents, and my husband have gone to be with the Lord. Part of their legacy is that my daughter and I still begin our day with your Our Daily Bread devotional. And through that simple act each day, through Our Daily Bread booklets printed on that old faithful Harris Press, the hope found in God's Word has become part of this family's story. And with God's help, their legacy will continue with Our Daily Breads from our new press." And so that's what we're excited about, continuing to be part of that kind of faithful legacy.

0: 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But of course, that new press and all we do comes with cost. 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And so I think now, as we reflect on how God faithfully used the old press and celebrate the addition of this new press, it's a great time to encourage you to consider partnering with us to give a recurring gift each month to invest in a legacy that can continue from generation to generation. 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
2: When Jesus said go, they didn't form a committee, they went. Let's talk on Key Life.
3: This is Key Life. We're here to let you know that because of what Jesus has done, God will never be angry at you again. Jerry Perry's has been teaching us all this week. Jerry serves as pastor at Christian Family Worship Center House of Grace, and he's the author of The Making of a Blended Family.
2: Thank you, Matthew. This has been a great week, Dr. Perry's.
4: Yes, sir.
2: And I've learned a lot. You know, that happens all the time. I'm going to hang out with you more. I think I could, I'd be a better Christian if I did that. If you're just joining us, this is the last of this week's programs on the Gospel of Luke. And in our archives, you can find Dr. Perry's teaching on Matthew and Mark. And I trust that the next time we're going to go to the Gospel of John.
4: Yeah.
2: Okay. So now we're looking at Luke, and we've seen so much good. Luke is in the third chapter. He's tempted in the wilderness. Jesus is. Fourth chapter, Jesus calls Peter to follow him. In the ninth chapter, Jesus feeds 5,000 people, and there's no McDonald's. In chapter 9 is the transfiguration, but there's a commissioning, too.
4: Yeah.
2: In Luke 24, and I'm going to start at the 44th verse, and then I want you to teach us some things from this.
4: Yeah.
2: And he said unto them, these are the words which I spoke unto you while I was yet with you, that all things must be fulfilled, which were written in the law of Moses and the prophets and the Psalms concerning me. Then opening their understanding that they might understand the scriptures, and said to them, thus it is written, and thus it behooved Christ to suffer and to rise from the dead on the third day, that repentance and remission of sins should be preached in his name among all nations, starting in Jerusalem.
4: Man, I mentioned to you, Steve, that this is one of my favorite scriptures, and I'm going to tell you why.
2: All right.
4: This introduces grace to the disciples of what they are going to preach or what they should be preaching now that Jesus have risen from the grave. Let me give you some little history of this text. Jesus rose from the grave. He sits his disciples down, and he starts explaining to them. The Bible says he opens up their understanding so that they may understand the scriptures, and because they did not understand all of what Jesus was doing. So he gave them a crash course of everything he was teaching. Matthew's in this particular text talks about the exact same setting. Matthew's write it like this: go ye therefore, baptizing them in the name of the Father and the Son and the Holy Ghost. This is the same text that Jesus is doing. In Mark, Mark say, these signs shall follow them that believe. They shall cast out devils and all of that. So when Jesus is talking about this, Luke gives a more definitive and detail of what he's trying to share with the disciples. Again, why I like the book of Luke. And Luke comes back and says, then he opened up their understanding that they may understand the scriptures, and that repentance and the remission of sin, the remitting of sin, should be preached in his name. So when they get into Acts, Peter start preaching the name of Jesus.
2: Yeah.
4: He's commissioned to do what Jesus told him to do in Luke. And that's where we get that Jesus hath forgiven us of our past, our present, and our future sins, because Jesus tell the disciples, tell them that their sins have been remitted. It is gone. It is done away with. And that's where the gospel of grace start preaching, in the book of Acts.
2: So we get the action in Mark and Matthew. We get the message in Luke in a solid and powerful way.
4: Yes. And then in Acts, you start seeing that message being preached on the day of Pentecost.
2: Oh, that's so good. That is really good stuff. You know, we sometimes forget, don't we?
4: Mm-hmm.
2: We're into healing and praying for healing, and we're into institutions and building the church and baptism. But it's really about forgiveness.
4: Yes, it is. That's the reason that he came, is to forgive our sins and to wash us clean and to put us back in right relationship with God. We have been reconciled back to God. The whole Gospels is God, Jesus, fulfilling the law of what he says, the law of Moses and all of the prophets and all of the Psalms concerning him. He came to fulfill all of those things so that he could release grace on us, so that you and I now can live in him without the performance.
2: Oh, so good. You know, it talks about repentance.
4: Mm-hmm.
2: We sometimes get that, you know, we see a guy walking down a street with a sign that says repent, or those that say turn or burn. If you don't change, you're going to hell kind of stuff. That's not what the Bible teaches.
4: No.
2: The Bible teaches repentance. That's a Greek word.
4: Yeah.
2: And it means to change your mind. And so when he says repentance, so that people will change their mind. And that's when God has permission to work in our lives and to make us different. Repentance isn't change.
4: Mm.
2: It's the methodology whereby God, if he decides to do so, changes us.
4: Yeah. If you look at Acts, the first chapter, when Peter is preaching, and the day of Pentecost, it falls, and he's preaching this message about it, and they say, they are drunk, and he says, we're not drunk as you suppose, and he preaches the gospel.
2: Yeah.
4: Someone asked Peter a question. They said, men and brethren, what shall we do? And Peter says something incredible. He says, the same Jesus whom you have crucified, God has made him both Lord and Christ. I need you to repent. Change your thinking of who you think Jesus was. He was not a person that you should have crucified. He is the Messiah. He is the Savior. I need you to come into agreement with who Jesus is. That's repenting. I am changing my mind that he is not enemy. He is not. He was not someone that should have been crucified. He was the Messiah. So now I'm changing to accept him as the Messiah. I am repenting. I am going to be baptized so that I can show the world that I stand with Christ. And now I'm going to be filled with the Holy Spirit so that I can be one of his children. That what repentance was all about, a change of mind of who he was.
2: Oh, man. You know, I had a book in my library written by a German theologian that was titled Repentance.
4: Mm-hmm.
2: And I never read it because I thought repentance, man, I had to change. And I'd tried that and had not been able to do it.
4: Mm.
2: And then when I realized what it was, what you just described,
4: mm-hmm.
2: change started taking place in my life, and I didn't even see it.
4: Yeah.
2: It wasn't the issue anymore. The issue was his grace and mercy.
4: It's the acceptance of who he is. It's the acceptance of I am turning to Jesus, and that means that I'm not looking at the world as being my source. I'm looking at Jesus as being my source. And when you see Jesus as the source of your strength, your life, everything that he is to you, that is repentance. You are changing from being the world, looking at the worldview, and I am putting my eyes on Jesus. I'm changing my mind. I'm changing the way that I view life, and I'm looking to Jesus, who is the author and the finisher of my faith.
2: You know, at the beginning of this study this week, you mentioned that Luke not only wrote the Gospel of Luke, but the book of Acts
4: that, is
2: that
4: correct.
2: You're quoting from and talking about. People always say, I wish we could go back to the early church. And I get that, but they don't realize that Luke tells us about the fights.
4: Yeah.
2: I mean, they fight worse than Calvinists and Baptists.
4: There was a couple of fights.
2: And even their leaders couldn't work with each other. So that's not what we go back to. What we go back to is the central message of Luke and Acts.
4: Yeah.
2: And it is, we're forgiven.
4: Yes, sir. And it is the gospel. It is the gospel. And when you realize that you have been forgiven, he that is forgiven much loves much.
2: And the more you're forgiven, the more you love.
4: The more you love. And the more you forgive others when you realize what God has done for you.
2: Oh, man. That's so true. You know, we still have another 50 seconds. Do you want to sing a hymn, or we're going to have an altar call or something?
4: Hey, the only thing that I say is, as Luke have wrote, hey, as God has forgiven you, you forgive others because his grace is sufficient for your life.
2: Oh, that's so true. So now you know about Luke, and you knew about Mark, and you knew about Matthew. And they speak with one voice to our hearts, and that voice is, it's Jesus. It really is. Run to him, and he won't be angry. Hey, you think about that. Amen.
3: Thank you, Steve and Jerry. With that, we put a ribbon on this week's special teaching series, a broad overview of Luke from someone who has traveled to a lot of the places where Luke actually traveled. 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
2: Abel acted righteously because he acted obediently to the Word of God in faith, believing the Word of God, and believing that if he came with a penitent heart, acknowledging his sin, and knowing he needed a blood sacrifice for his sin, he would be accepted.
3: Welcome to Grace to You with John MacArthur. I'm your host, Phil Johnson. It's history's most infamous sibling rivalry. I'm talking about Cain and Abel, the bitter feud that ended in murder. Now, you may think it's a story about the dangers of jealousy or an example of why you shouldn't reject God's counsel. But today on Grace to You, John MacArthur will show you a critical aspect of this story that you may have missed. We're continuing John's series called A Faith That Pleases God with a look at the primitive faith of Abel and how it's a model for how you and I should worship God. With that lesson now, here is John MacArthur.
2: We're going to return to our look at Hebrews chapter 11, as we embark upon the study of the power of faith. Now, we look at this verse. It's just one verse, verse 4. And there are three progressive identifications here that are tied to Abel. First of all, he offered a better sacrifice. He was declared righteous by God. That's a better word than saying he was made righteous. He was actually declared righteous. There was evidence that there was more than just a declaration, but the declaration was complete as righteousness was imputed to his, credited to his account. And he then becomes a model of faith, a preacher of faith, to all who know his testimony. So we see that Abel did what God required. That's the first thing about his act of faith. He brought the right sacrifice that was required by God. This is an act of obedient faith. By faith, then, he brought a more excellent sacrifice than Cain. It was better because it was blood, and it was better because it was required as a sacrifice for sin. In a real sense, it was a picture, of course, as we all know, of the greater sacrifice that would be offered by Christ. Hebrews 12:24 says, "Jesus is the mediator of a new covenant, sprinkled blood, which speaks better than the blood of Abel." The blood of Abel was the right sacrifice at the time. The blood of Christ is far superior to the blood sacrifice offered by Abel. I want you to notice also that Abel's was not just a blood sacrifice, but he brought, according to verse 4, the firstlings of his flock and their fat portions. This is long before the Mosaic law comes, and God says, "I want the lamb without blemish and without spot. I want the best that you have." But from the heart, Abel, acting in obedient faith, does what God has told him to do and brings the very, very best of the animals that he has. Abel believed God, approached God on God's terms, in the divinely appointed way. On the other hand, Cain didn't do that. He didn't believe that he needed to bring a sacrifice, though it had been established by God that that was required. He thought he could approach God on his own terms. His own self-styled sacrifice could be brought, that which reflected his farming trade and skill. He didn't recognize, apparently, the need for atonement, and that's the bigger issue. He didn't recognize the need for atonement. I think that these boys knew that death and atonement and covering were required by God. I think Abel understood that he was sinful. I think Abel understood that he needed an atonement, that he needed a sacrifice, that blood needed to be shed in order to cover his sins. On the other hand, Cain didn't acknowledge his sin, didn't acknowledge the need for blood sacrifice and atonement, thought he could approach God without sacrifice, without atonement, on his own terms. Jude 11 calls this the way of Cain, the way of false religion. Cain is the first purveyor of false religion. He's the father of all false religion, invented ways to God, invented schemes to please God, and they all fail. They all fail. Cain then fails to acknowledge the fact of sin. He fails to acknowledge the need for sacrifice for sin. He fails to obey God, and consequently he is rejected. He is rejected. Verse 5, for Cain and his offering, God had no regard. Absolutely no regard. He went out from God. He dwelt, tells us toward the end of the chapter, verse 16, in the land of Nod, east of Eden, out from the presence of the Lord. That's where all the people in false religion end up, out of the presence of the Lord. Takes us down to verse 6. The Lord said to Cain, who is angry, end of verse 5, we should pick that up. So Cain became very angry, angry at God, angry at his brother, and his face fell. It showed up on his countenance. In his fury, the Lord comes to him. All this may be going on right at the mercy seat, right on the eastern edge of Eden, right under the guarding cherubim and the flaming sword. And Cain shows his fury on his face. And the Lord said to Cain, why are you angry? Why has your countenance fallen? The Lord's not looking for information. He wants to hear from Cain. He wants to touch his heart. And so in verse 7, he actually extends an invitation to him. If you do well, will not your countenance be lifted up? Or if you do right, surely you will be accepted. Another way to translate that. If you do right, why don't you just do what is right? Why don't you just bring an animal sacrifice? Go to your brother, negotiate with him, purchase an animal. He may give you one. Bring that animal. God gives Cain the invitation to obey. This is the mercy seat, after all. This is an invitation to forgiveness. This is an invitation to joy. This is an invitation to life. If you do well, you'll be accepted. If you do what is right, if you do what you've been told. On the other hand, if you do not do well, if you continue in the path you're in, sin is crouching at the door, and its desire is for you, but you must master it. You either master sin and do what's right, or sin is going to eat you alive. It is crystal clear in this verse that these men knew what God required. God doesn't have to explain what they were to do. He just says, do what you know is right. There was no ignorance here. Abel's sacrifice of an animal was not some kind of accident. Cain's was not some kind of accident in which neither of them knew what God wanted. Abel acted righteously because he acted obediently to the Word of God in faith, believing the Word of God, and believing that if he came with a penitent heart, acknowledging his sin and knowing he needed a blood sacrifice for his sin, he would be accepted. Cain, on the other hand, was evil and wouldn't admit it, didn't think he needed a sacrifice for his sin, didn't believe the Word of God was important, didn't obey the Word of God, was rejected. But even at that point, it's amazing that God gives him this invitation and invites him to think it through and do what's right. Listen to 1 John 3:12. Not as Cain, who was of the evil one and slew his brother. And for what reason did he slay him? Because his deeds were evil and his brothers were righteous. Cain was of Satan. Cain's life was evil. His deeds were evil. And this is a reflection of the evil of his heart. Does that mean that when it says Abel was righteous in that passage, that somehow on his own he could please God? No. Relatively, he must have been a better guy. But that in itself, as I said, was not enough. He still needed to recognize his sin and need for a blood sacrifice as an atonement. I guess you could say the message was this: you're sinners. Sinners need to be covered. Sinners cannot cover themselves. God must provide the covering, and the covering will be provided by death. That is what was revealed. And so God, in His mercy, at that mercy seat, says to Cain, why don't you just do what is right? If you don't, sin, which is already like a lion crouching at the door, is going to pounce on you and destroy you. Dear friends, Dr. Barnhouse used to say, at this point in the Bible, the highway to the cross began to be built. The highway to the cross began to be built right here. It would be one lamb for one man. Later at the Passover, it would be one lamb for one family. Then on the Day of Atonement, it would be one lamb for the nation. And then at Calvary, it would be one lamb for the world. This is where the life of faith really begins. It begins with the acknowledging of sin and the need of an atoning sacrifice. Abel bows to the truth. The truth is he's a sinner. The truth is he's under the sentence of death. The truth is God has designed a substitute for his place. The truth is, bring that offering and God will provide forgiveness. And that's exactly what he did. Cain, on the other hand, is the first hypocrite, the first religious phony, refuses to obey the revealed will of God, cloaks his rebellion, however, in a religious activity, shows up in the presence of God with an offering, sought to patronize God. Again, this is the way of Cain in Jude 11, the way of false religion. This is the way of the Pharisees and all other false religionists. The first thing we learn about Abel is that he brought a more excellent sacrifice because it was what God required. The second thing we learn about in Hebrews 11, verse 4, is that God testified that he was righteous. God testified that he was righteous. And this is so very foundational in the gospel, because it is when we come to Christ, who is our sacrifice, when we recognize that we are sinners and that Jesus paid in full the penalty for our sin, and we embrace that by faith, we believe that and we act on that, and as it were, we come to the altar and embrace the sacrifice of Christ as our own sacrifice being offered to God, it is at that moment that God gives testimony that we are then declared righteous. And that is exactly what happened. If you can find your way all the way back to Hebrews chapter 11, just for a moment anyway, you read there that because he offered to God a better sacrifice, a more excellent sacrifice than Cain, he obtained the testimony that he was righteous. Testimony from whom? God testifying about his gifts. And this would indicate perhaps that there was more than one. Maybe there was more than one such occasion of such offerings. That would make sense, wouldn't it? Since the only single sacrifice that satisfied God was the once-for-all sacrifice of Christ, every other sacrifice had to be repeated and repeated and repeated. God did not respect Abel for what was in Abel. God did not respect Abel because there was something personally attractive about him. God respected Abel because of his offering, because he believed God's revelation about the necessary blood sacrifice. Abel was as much a sinner as Cain. He was as liable to eternal judgment as Cain, but he believed God, he obeyed God, and that faith was counted to him for righteousness. And here you have the first time that we have a record in Scripture of righteousness being credited to the account of an obedient sinner. This is such a monumental thing. It is credited to his account. God gives testimony that this man Abel has obtained righteousness. His act, an act of faith, was an act which brought the very righteousness of God to cover him. It is the stunning foundation, isn't it, of understanding the doctrine of justification. Abel honored God, brought the right sacrifice. God honored Abel, imputed righteousness to him. Imagine having God give testimony that you are righteous. But I would like to encourage you by saying, if you've put your trust not in an animal sacrifice like Abel did, because that was what God designed for then, but if you put your trust in the Lord Jesus Christ, the perfect sacrifice, God will give open testimony that you are now righteous. He will impute His righteousness to you, credit it to your account, cover you with the very robe of His own righteousness, as Isaiah put it. I love that. 2 Corinthians 5:21, He became sin for us that we might be made righteous in Him, that His righteousness might become ours, the righteousness of God in Him. So, first of all, He offered the right sacrifice. Secondly, then, He is credited with righteousness. 1 Samuel 2:30, God says, "Them that honor Me, I will honor." And what greater honor could God ever grant to anyone than to bestow upon that person His own righteousness? Again, we should be reminded of Philippians 3. I won't take time to go there, where Paul says he spent all his life trying to achieve a righteousness of his own. And then he met Christ. He embraced Christ as his substitute, as his blood sacrifice. He embraced Christ as his offering on the mercy seat on the altar, and he received a righteousness, he says, not of my own, the very righteousness of God given to me. He received witness, is another way to translate that in 11:4. Affirmation from God, more than affirmation, declaration from God, proclamation from God. God affirms openly before all the hosts of heaven that righteousness has now been granted to this penitent sinner. Well, the other side of the story, of course, is Cain. Cain's given an opportunity, as I pointed out in verses 6 and 7, to do what's right. He has really no interest in doing that. God is offering him mercy. God is saying, "Cain, come again to my altar, offer the right sacrifice in obedient faith, and you will be accepted. If you don't, sin, which is crouching at your door like a beast, is going to devour you." He makes his choice. Verse 8, Cain, the NAS says, told Abel his brother, simply means talked to. He went to Abel to talk to him. And it came about when they were in the field. Time has passed. They've left this place of sacrifice. And they're in the field. That Cain rose up against Abel, his brother, and killed him. He said this is the first human death, first crime, first murder. He knew exactly what he was doing. Some people have suggested, well, he didn't even know what he was doing because nobody had ever seen death. Oh, yeah, they'd seen death. They had just seen death. He knew exactly what happens when you deliver a certain kind of wound to a living being because one had just been delivered at the place of sacrifice. This is not some oops, what happened here? He knew exactly what he was doing. He knew what life was and he knew what death was. He had just seen it, if not on other occasions. Cain yielded, however, to Satan. He is of the evil one, as I just read you from 1 John 3:12. So he yields to the evil one. He is of his father, the devil, who is a murderer from the beginning, John 8:44. He yields, and he knows exactly what he is doing, and he kills his brother. And the Lord steps in, and these are such familiar expressions to us. The Lord said to Cain, "Where is Abel, your brother?" And he said, "I don't know." Now he's compounded his murder with what? A lie? "I don't know. Am I my brother's keeper?" He said, "What have you done? The voice of your brother's blood is crying to me from the ground." The most important two words in there are "to me." God is personally, profoundly grieved, exercised, angered over this murder. And the voice of the very blood itself is crying to him from the ground. Capital punishment has not yet been introduced. It doesn't come until chapter 9. For here, the punishment is perhaps worse. Now you're cursed from the ground. You've prided yourself on your farming, tilling of the ground. You're cursed from the ground, which has opened its mouth to receive your brother's blood from your hand. When you cultivate the ground, it will no longer yield its strength to you. In other words, you're never going to be able to farm successfully again the rest of your life. You'll never show up at another worship opportunity with any more of your own produce. You'll never have any more. You will be a vagrant and a wanderer on the earth, homeless, alone, a wanderer, and you will never get away from what is chasing you. Cain said to the Lord, "My punishment is too great to bear. Behold, you have driven me this day from the face of the ground, and from your face I will be hidden, and I will be a vagrant and a wanderer on the earth, and whoever finds me will kill me." Every rock would hide an enemy, every shadow an avenger. He would have this aimless, wandering, useless life. And the sad reality here is there's no penitence. You don't hear any penitence. He just says, "My punishment's too great to bear." No sorrow for sin. Nothing like, "Is it too late? Can I come again with the right sacrifice?" There is remorse. He wants to avoid the consequences. There's remorse. There's not repentance. And so his guilt is just going to bite him and bite him and chew on him the rest of his life. And he's not going to be able to die. Verse 15, the Lord said to him, "Therefore, whoever kills Cain, vengeance will be taken on him sevenfold." Pass that around. And the Lord appointed a sign for Cain so that no one finding him would slay him. So there's a degree of mercy in this, isn't there? Because there's always the hope that along the way, somewhere, this guy would come to his senses. He's the first apostate. He's the first purveyor of false religion. Did he recognize the existence of God? Absolutely. Did he recognize the power of God? Yes. Did he recognize the sovereignty of God? Yes. Did he recognize that God was to be worshipped? Yes. Did he recognize the God of the harvest? Yes. He did not recognize the God who required a blood sacrifice because he did not want to recognize his own sin. And as I said, his wickedness takes its final step in verse 16 when he goes out from the presence of the Lord, as far as we know, never to return, and settles as a wanderer in the land of Nod, east of Eden. So by faith, Abel offered a more excellent sacrifice. By faith, God credited to Abel's count righteousness. On the other hand, by works, Cain offers an unacceptable sacrifice, false religion, and is damned. There's one final comment to make about Abel, and it's there in Hebrews 11. And it is simply that he is a preacher of the value of faith, of the necessity of faith, of the excellence of faith. If you want to come to God, you come only by faith in His Word and obedience to what He asks, and not by your own works. That's point one. You come by faith, which means point two, you can't ignore what God has said. You have to believe it and act upon it. Thirdly, you have to recognize the need for sacrifice to cover your sin. Though dead, Abel is a preacher. I say it's the sermon of a dead man. Preacher of a timeless sermon. The just shall live by faith, and those who try to come to God any other way will be destroyed.
4: You're listening to Grace to You, the Bible teaching ministry of John MacArthur. Today we continued John MacArthur's study called A Faith That Pleases God, looking at the faith of Abel. Now, while it's always motivating to see examples of faith in Scripture, it can also be helpful to see what faith looks like in today's world. I have some letters here from people whose faith has been strengthened by Grace to You. The first one reads, I am grateful for the MacArthur Study Bible and the MacArthur New Testament Commentary Series. The commentaries open my eyes and help me understand God's Word. John MacArthur explains the Bible in a way that helps me not only understand it better, but speak it to others and apply it in my daily life. And she signs the letter Edline. And then this letter that says, I grew up in church, but my religious experience was mostly shaped by errant theology. It was very emotional and shallow. However, the Lord in His kindness brought me on a path of discovering the true essence of the Christian faith in 2020, used men like John MacArthur to turn me back to the pages of Scripture, which is our first and final authority. I thank the Lord not only for John's teaching, but also for his life that has shaped me spiritually. My love and prayers are with you all. And he signs it, Sean. Well, thank you, Sean and Edline, for those encouraging letters. We praise the Lord for his work in you through John MacArthur and the ministry of Grace to You. And friend, if you have benefited from John's verse-by-verse teaching, we want to hear from you. Let us know how God is using Grace to You in your life when you get in touch today. 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And friend, if you're enjoying John's current study on Hebrews and you want to dig even deeper into that book, let me encourage you to pick up a copy of John's commentary on Hebrews. 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

0: Welcome to Through the Bible. Our five-year journey through the whole Word of God continues, and today we're going to finish up the historical book of Exodus. Now, Dr. McGee says that preparing for Exodus was one of the most rewarding experiences in his life, and that's saying something. And I hope that you'll feel the same way about studying it. So as you open your Bible, Greg and I have some time to share some exciting letters highlighting the growth and success of our home groups, particularly in India, which was the birthplace of our home groups, wasn't it, Greg?
1: That is correct. Yeah. More than a decade ago now, George Philip was working with a partner ministry. Now he's actually on our team. He retired and then started working with TTB. But he always had a heart for TTB. He's the Malayalam speaker. He says, "If you cut me, I bleed, Dr. McGee."
0: Yeah.
1: And he created this idea. And you were talking earlier about how the medium has changed in India.
0: Yeah. India, originally, when I started in the 90s being the host, I was just so impressed with the volume of letters from terrestrial radio. I mean, we had the numbers were 15,000 a month.
1: Yeah, it
0: plus,
1: was huge.
0: And the languages were much smaller.
1: Yep.
0: But guess what? The world changed, and slowly that count started diminishing. And George, seeing that happening, went through a whole process and came up with the home group movement,
1: yeah.
0: And it really has become a movement in India. And today we are seeing so much fruit. But I just think it speaks to, if you're listening and you're wondering, oh, how is Through the Bible changing? Because, their speakers, that same guy, Dr. McGee, and we're on our 12th cycle. Well, good Bible teaching, systematic throughout the entire, all 66 books, taking 5 years to go through it is a great way to go. And we're going to continue to do that, but we may change the delivery methods. And the home groups are a way to start doing that. And the benefit of that is we get to go into people's heart languages, which we've talked many times about, where that person, we're going to be listening about Tripura, but they probably speak Hindi, and they also probably speak English to some extent.
1: Yes, probably.
0: But their heart language is something different. And it's those smaller languages that really seem to have the greater impact on people's souls. And that's the end game for us. Anyway.
1: Yeah. And I think if you're hearing this, what we want you to know is we work very hard. We don't just set things on autopilot. We are constantly monitoring everything we do around the world in 250 languages. And that's one reason we've been staffing up is we have people watching over all these projects.
0: Yeah.
1: But let's get to the response. You want to read this first one?
0: As previously mentioned, this is a listener in Tripura. I'm not going to go into the background of the area, but here's the testimony. Listening to the Word of God together with the radio home group has changed both my lifestyle and my spiritual life. Earlier, I never studied the Word of God or spent personal time with Him. I would only go to church on Sundays and return without understanding the importance of what was spoken. However, after listening to the audio Bible study every week, I realized how important God's Word truly is. Not only is it important to know the Word, but also we need to read it and the Holy Spirit needs to speak it into our lives.

0: word changed me. I have accepted Jesus Christ as my personal Savior and want to lead a group of my own. Please pray for me.
1: Amen.
0: That's
1: and
0: so
1: let's
0: great.
1: Let's do that right yeah. now. Heavenly Father, we do pray for this listener who has come to love your word and wants to be a part of a home group and lead that. I pray that you would give them the opportunity for that. I pray that you would bless that home group and the many hundreds of thousands that are out there in India and in South Asia and throughout the world. Bless our study now in Exodus, Lord, as we look at Exodus 39 and 40. In Jesus' name, amen. Here's Dr. J. Vernon McGee with our study of Exodus 39 and 40 on Through the Bible.
2: Now, friends, as we come to the 39th chapter of the book of Exodus, and if you have your Bible, we'll turn there, and I trust you have our notes and outlines. And we will now offer the notes on the Gospel of Mark. And I'm sure many of you have those because that'll be the next book that we'll go to. And this is our last study in Exodus. This has been, for me, one of the most rewarding studies that I've had. You see that a great many people say, well, you don't seem to have any opportunity to hear others preach, and I only have when I go to conferences where there are other speakers, and it's always a blessing to my heart to hear them, but I hear so little of it. And someone says, well, then, how are you blessed? Well, you know, when you put warm water through a spigot, the spigot will warm up. And if you put cold water through a spigot, the spigot will get cool. Well, when you put the Word of God through a preacher or a teacher, it'll have some effect on him. And I find that just studying the Word of God this way, sitting down with the Bible and teaching each day, has been for me one of the most rewarding experiences. And the book of Exodus has blessed my own heart in a new way and has given me a greater understanding and appreciation of our wonderful Lord. I hope it's had the same value for you also. Now, as we come to this 39th chapter, which is actually not the last chapter, we have chapters 39 and 40 today. Now, I have before me the chart of the tabernacle as usual, but we will just look at it in a casual sort of way today, because chapter 39 deals with the garments of the high priest, that is, the garments that he wore. And these garments, by the way, all speak of the person of Christ. And I will begin reading here, and then we're not going to attempt to read this section because we've had the blueprint before. I should say of garments, it's not a blueprint, but I think you ladies call it a pattern. And we've had the pattern, and now they have been made, and Aaron will be clothed with these garments. And notice what is said concerning them. I'm reading now chapter 39, verse 1. And of the blue and purple and scarlet, they made cloths of service to do service in the holy place, and made the holy garments for Aaron as the Lord commanded Moses. Notice they're called here holy garments. And we read here, and he made the ephod of gold, blue, and purple, and scarlet, fine twine linen. And then we go into details concerning that. And then there was the curious girdle of his ephod. And curious means simply this. Curious is something we generally apply to a human being or even to an animal, but not to an inanimate thing. But it's curious in the sense that it was an unusual way in which it was woven. It was not just a simple one. It held not only the robe of the ephod, but it held all the garments that the high priest wore, held them in order and in place. Then he talks about the breastplate here. And now these are called, in this chapter, garments of glory and beauty. And a great emphasis is put upon the mitre, which Aaron wore on his head. And it had on it, in verse 30, we're told, holiness to the Lord. All of these things now have to do with this. And we're told they brought the tabernacle unto Moses and all his furniture and all this, and the covering of the ram skin and all of that. So that now when it's all completed, it's all brought to Moses. So that The last thing, actually, that's mentioned are the garments.

0: of the high priest. Now, I want us to take a look at these garments of the high priest, because it's very important as the high priest speaks of Christ. That is something you couldn't miss, because we're told that very definitely, that the garments speak of the high priest and of Christ as our high priest, by the way. And now we have given here these instructions. Now, basically, Aaron wore what all the other priests wore, and that was a linen garment. All of them were clothed in that fine twine, white byssus Egyptian linen. They had on this linen garment, and it had on it sort of a pants that it wore, because their nakedness was not to be revealed, although they did serve barefooted, apparently, in the tabernacle. And Aaron, as the high priest, was dressed like the others, basically. And on the great day of atonement, when he took the blood and went into the Holy of Holies, he laid aside all the garments of beauty and glory, the outward garments, and just wore this. Now, the linen, the white linen that the priest wore, speaks of righteousness. You remember the scripture says that those that bear the vessels of the Lord are to be clean. God still says that. I do not believe that God uses a sinful preacher or teacher or a sinful layman today. God's not using them. Now, I don't care how prominent they are, and I don't care about their talent and how many people they influence. They're doing nothing for God. He doesn't accept it, and it'll be nothing but wood, hay, and stubble. But we must be clothed with the righteousness of Christ, and then there must be a life to back that up. That is certainly taught in these basic garments. Now, the thing that interests me are these garments of glory and beauty that are laid aside by Aaron when he went in to the Holy of Holies, when he offered the sacrifice for the sin of the people, that great day of Yom Kippur, the great day that was the beginning, actually, of days for these people. What an important thing it was. And he took that basin of blood within. Well, now the Lord Jesus came to this earth. He did not lay aside his deity, but he did lay aside the garments of glory and beauty. What's that? He laid aside his prerogatives of God. He laid aside the Shekinah glory, and he came just as a human being. He was born a baby. It was George MacDonald that said he came a little baby thing that made a woman cry. They were looking for a king to lift them high. But he came just a little baby thing that made a woman cry. That's the way he came into the world. The garments of glory and beauty were laid aside. There should have been, instead of just that few paltry number of shepherds there and the wise men that came later, the whole world should have been there. He laid that aside, friends. He was God manifest in the flesh. What a picture you have here. And when he offered himself, you see, he died in his humanity. I don't quite buy that idea that God died on the cross. It's only what you mean by death. He was separated from God. That is true. That was a rift in the Godhead, to be sure, when he was made sin for us who knew no sin. But even at that moment, God was in Christ, reconciling the world to himself. And there's a mystery there, friends, that I can't penetrate. And I've read after a few of the theologians, and you want to know something? They haven't penetrated it either. Now, these garments of beauty and glory really were lovely. The high priest, my, he was gaudy and colorful. And all of these things speak of the person of Christ. And we'll not go over this because most of you follow this study, but some of you may not have followed it. He had on this robe of the ephod, and it had these two stones, one on each shoulder, and six of the names of the tribes of Israel on each one of the shoulders. Speaks of his strength and ability, that is, speaks of the strength and ability of our great Savior, who, When one sheep got lost, he went out and found it, put it on his shoulder. Thank God we have a Savior, friends, that can go out and put us on his shoulder and bring us back. And he's able to save to the uttermost those who come unto God through him. Then you have that breastplate, like a vest, and it had 12 stones on it. Oh, was it a thing of beauty? And apparently it had in it a sort of a pocket where the Urim and Thummim were placed, and it had something to do with prediction. I do not know how it worked at all. But these beautiful stones right on his breastplate. Now, this speaks of the fact that Christ carries us on his heart today. He loved us. God so loved the world, and he loved the church, and he gave himself for it. There are the stones there that depict that, and they were stones of beauty, and this was part of it. Now, down there on the robe of the ephod, there were golden bells and pomegranates. And so when the high priest, you see, was serving, you could hear those bells ringing. When he went in the holy place, he was in there serving, you know. You could hear the bells outside ringing. And the pomegranate, that speaks of fruit, the fruitful life. And the bell speaks of the testimony of the life. They could hear him. And they could say, well, you know, he's there serving for us. We know he's there. And that's what worship ought to mean to us. It ought to draw us to the person of Christ. If we don't hear the bell ringing, friends, on Sunday morning, there's something wrong. I used to have an elder that was a very wonderful man of God. He was a great encouragement to me as a young preacher. And he would come out on Sunday morning, and he'd always say to me, well, you rang the bell today. Well, if you want to know the truth, I didn't. I was a young preacher then. I had some lousy sermons that I preached in those days. I still have those sermons, by the way. But nevertheless, his point was, because he was a Bible student, an important part of the service is that we'll be able to come into the presence of Christ. And I told you about the fella. He was a country boy down there in Georgia. And he came to me one Sunday morning, I never shall forget. And he waited till everybody left. And he took my hand and held it, and tears were coming down his eyes. And he said, you know, I never knew Jesus was so wonderful before. And he wanted to say something else, but he couldn't say it. He just released my hand, turned, walked out of the little country church, out across the cotton patch that was there, because we were right in the corner of a cotton patch. I watched him walk across there, and then tears came in my eyes as I said, oh, God, I hope I can preach that everybody will be able to say, at least somebody will be able to say, I didn't know how wonderful Jesus was. Well, may I say, we ought to be able to hear his bells on Sunday morning and not hear all this protest or running up the American flag and all of these things that are used today as gimmicks in our churches and in so-called Christian work today. Friends, if any Christian work doesn't let you hear the bells every now and then, maybe you ought to get in another Christian work. Or maybe you think you're hearing bells when you're not hearing them, and that's about the worst thing you can have happen to you, is to think you hear them when you don't. But you see, these bells were ringing on the inside. What a glorious, wonderful picture this is of the high priest. And these were the garments that he wore. And I had this mitre on it, and that said, Holiness unto the Lord. And that meant holiness. Oh, it does have to do with the inner life. But the important thing is it means this man is totally given to the work of the ministry. Holy means anything that is set aside for the use of God. And I'd like to say this to some of you today, and I've been a preacher a long time, but you know there are a great many people that want a preacher to do everything under the sun. I think many of those people would rather for him to be doing all these other things, socializing, backslapping around, holding somebody's hand, and nursemaid, as one preacher said to me. The poor fellow had a nervous breakdown in his church. He told me, he says, you know, said, I find I'm a wet nurse for a lot of little babes in Christ. And he says, I just go around burping them all the time. Well, that's the unfortunate thing. Preacher today who stands in the pulpit ought to be able to wear the mitre, holiness unto the Lord. That is, that he has time to prepare a message. He has time to spend before God. I'm amazed today the number of people that invite a preacher out on Saturday night. You ought not to invite your preacher out Saturday night. You ought to let him have that day and that evening for meditation and study. I had an elder say to me one time, in fact, my first minister, I wanted to go around and visit everybody, and I was around visiting day and night in the first church I served in Nashville. And this elder said to me, "Now, Vernon," he said, "I appreciate you coming to see me, but," he said, "I'll tell you what I'd like for you to do. I'd like for you to spend the time that you'd come to see me, spend it in preparation of a message." He said, "Business is difficult, and I get very weary and discouraged in the world today." And this was a very successful businessman. He said, "But when I come to church Sunday morning and Sunday night, I want to hear something that comes from God. I want help there." And he says, "I hope you'll spend time so I'll be able to hear from heaven on Sunday morning and Sunday night." Well, I think he had a right to say that. My friend, we need to recognize today that there ought to be that mitre. And there are many of us lay folk that need to, if we say we're dedicated to the Lord, we ought to mean it. Now, I have left very little time for this 40th chapter. What you have here is the setting up of the tabernacle. And I only wanted to left out one thing, because we have dealt with every article of furniture, every part of the tabernacle. And when Moses set it up in the camp of Israel, this is what happened. Verse 34 of chapter 40 now. "Then a cloud covered the tent of the congregation, and the glory of the Lord filled the tabernacle. And Moses was not able to enter into the tent of the congregation because the cloud abode thereon, and the glory of the Lord filled the tabernacle. And when the cloud was taken up from over the tabernacle, the children of Israel went onward in all their journeys. But if the cloud were not taken up, then they journeyed not till the day that it was taken up. For the cloud of the Lord was upon the tabernacle by day, and fire was on it by night, in the sight of all the house of Israel throughout all their journeys." When Paul attempts to identify these people over in the 9th chapter of Romans, he says, "Who are Israelites?" And of the things he enumerates, that one is, they had the glory. They're the only people that ever had the visible glory of God, the visible presence of God. And that was what led them. That cloud would lift in the morning if they were to journey. And if it didn't lift, the children of Israel stayed in the camp. They didn't attempt to move that day. They didn't move by their own wisdom or their own judgment. And they didn't vote on it. And Moses didn't make the decision. The cloud did. Now, we sometimes say this, and I think in our conservative churches, it's pretty meaningless today. We say Christ is the head of the church. How about your church? Is he the head of the church? Are we following the cloud today, or do we put a man on the board because we say, "Well, you know, he's a successful businessman"? My friend, that's not the reason to put him on the board. That ought not to exclude him. Don't misunderstand me. But that ought not to be the reason. And you hear people say today, "Well, I want to talk to my preacher about whether I should do this or not." A lot of people consult me on things. I'm no expert at telling them what to do. I can't solve their marital problems. And by the way, the psychologist can't either. May I say to you, there's the pillar of cloud today, but you don't see it. You know, it's the Holy Spirit of God. And he ought to be the one to lead us and to guide us and let us know that we're in the will of God. Oh, how this is neglected today. We're always appealing to something human and something outside. We need a church. We need preachers. We need teachers. We need laymen. We need church members that are filled with the Holy Spirit of God. There are too many of them that are just spouting off, talking, and they're talking without any unction at all coming from heaven. Pay no attention to the Word of God. I have been to church board meetings and listened to officers just spout off. No reference at all to what the Word of God says or what might be God's will. Just this constant wanting to put forward our own way. My friend, there's no visible cloud over the church today, But the Holy Spirit of God wants to lead us and guide us. And this book that we just now concluded is a very wonderful book. Did you notice? Again, it opened in gloom in the brickyards of Egypt, and it closes in glory. The presence of the Lord is there in the tabernacle now and leading these people through the wilderness. God today wants to deliver you from the gloom of the slavery of sin and bring you into the glory of His presence and in the very center of His will, that He might lead you and guide you. What a wonderful book, Exodus. He leads you out that He might lead you into a good land. Until next time, may God richly bless you, my beloved.
1: Now, next time we're going to begin our study of the Gospel of Mark. 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Until next time, God bless you as you walk with Him.

0: Our story on the Bible Bus today is just one step in a five-year journey through the entire Word of God. 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Is this your story, too?
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2: When people dial 911, you would expect it to be a real emergency. 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One call came into 911 in California because their order at the drive-thru restaurant was wrong. Another person called because they saw a tumbleweed going across the highway. Someone called because they could not get their baby to stop crying. And someone else called 911 because they could not find their car keys. But we often do the same thing with God. We go to Him with trivial things, don't we? Or do we? Actually, no. There is nothing in the Bible that says there are things that we should not bring to God. Even though He has the entire universe to run, He's still interested in even the smallest emergencies in your life. 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

0: Some problems cooperate. You make the call, move the appointment, tighten the loose screw, and feel reasonably capable again. Then there are problems that simply will not cooperate. Someone you love is hurting. That is when we start working overtime in our minds, replaying every possibility, as if worry might eventually produce an answer. It will not. But prayer can do something worry cannot. Prayer places the situation into hands stronger than yours. It does not mean you stop caring or stop doing what is yours to do. It means you stop pretending everything depends on you. Tell God where you feel powerless. Ask for His wisdom for today instead of demanding the complete map. Then breathe. Do your part. Release your grip. And trust God with the outcome. When you cannot fix it, you can still.
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4: How long will it take you to say yes to the Lord's calling? If you're willing to take Him at His word and trust Him to lead you, just as He trusts you to follow Him, then your answer is not only yes, it can be today an immediate yes.
5: When Jesus calls someone into His service, He sees more than the person standing in front of Him. He sees not what we are, but what we're meant to be. Today on Insight for Living, Chuck Swindoll takes us to Galilee, where Jesus looked at rough, unpolished fishermen and saw what they'd one day become. He sees the same potential in us. It's one of the most encouraging truths in all of Scripture. And it started with a simple response. Chuck titled today's message, Saying Yes to Christ's Call.
4: Look at verse 16 of Mark 1. As he was going along by the Sea of Galilee, he saw Simon and Andrew, the brother of Simon, casting a net in the sea, for they were fishermen. These men are casting their nets. They are professional fishermen. We read that here at the end of verse 16. You may not know it, but fishing was big business back then and remained so for years in Galilee. These men knew the world of fishing. Now notice when Jesus sees them doing what they did for a living, He spoke to them. Again, if you carry a red letter edition of the Bible, you'll see red words here. Jesus said to them, follow me. Follow me, and I will make you become fishers of men. All He says is, follow me. This was an enormous risk because in order to follow Him, they would need to leave what was familiar, their source of income, the way they supported their family. He only made one promise after the command. Do you see it? I will make you become fishers of men. It would be a process, which is seen in the word become. They didn't, 10 minutes after starting to follow, qualify as fishers of men. That took time. They needed to be trained in that. They would become that over a process of it, and they would need to leave the familiar places of their life and go to what was unfamiliar. Ultimately, they would stop catching fish and they would start catching people. I think Jesus was saying this: if I can trust you to follow me, you can trust me to train you. His call always has that implication. If I can trust you to follow me, then you can trust me to train you, to take care of you, to guide you, to lead you. Now, I observe how they responded, and here is a remarkable thing. Immediately, they left their nets, and they followed him. Look at this next couple of men. Going on a little farther, he saw James, the son of Zebedee, and John, his brother. Now, where were they? Well, they are in the boat. In their case, they're mending nets. The others were casting. These men are sitting in their boats, and they're mending their nets. What do we read? Immediately, he called them. What was their response? They left their father, Zebedee, in the boat with the hired servants, and they went away to follow him. No reluctance. If there were questions, we don't read of them. If there was hesitation, Mark doesn't tell us about it. They simply followed him. Now, let me pause and interject a couple of thoughts that I think might be helpful before I apply all of this, because this is not a history lesson or a geography lesson. This is a spiritual direction for all of us. This is a message for every one of us. But let me mention a couple of things. First, Jesus knew much more than he promised. He told them they would become fishers of men, and he left it at that. But there was so much more he knew. He knew what that would include, the training process of those next 3.5 years. There would be privation, there would be pain, there would be exhaustion. There would be times of exhilaration and celebration. There would be occasions when the scene would be so dark they wouldn't know what to do, being unable to cast out demons. They've never been around the demonic realm. They'll be in the midst of that. There'll be times of confusion. There'll be times when they're under attack, misunderstood and misrepresented, and in fact, they'll be killed for their walk with Christ. They don't know any of that. Most of them became martyrs. He doesn't tell them that. All he says, remember this, you will become fishers of men. When your direction in life is turned from the mundane nets and boats and water of your life, and it's turned toward people, and God is calling you in that direction, you are in for one surprise after another. Now, the second thing I want to mention is that Jesus saw in them much more than he revealed. Jesus saw in them much more than he revealed. Let's take Simon Peter. Peter saw himself as just a fisherman. Jesus saw other things deep within him. He saw Simon casting his net, but at the same time, he saw 3,000 souls being saved by a single sermon that Peter would deliver years ahead. He saw Peter and he saw Gentiles being added to the church. He saw Peter and he saw a man carrying a cross to Execution Hill, faithful unto death, even the death of the cross. He saw Peter and he saw a name being written down in glory, engraved with an iron pen. Never doubt it. When he calls you, he sees you not as what you are, but as what you are to become. Trust me on this. When God first calls us into his calling and work, the people who see us today would never have believed it back then because of the work the Lord is doing as he teaches us to become fishers of men and women. Now, the invitation of Jesus today. I have three searching questions that I want to linger on with you for the next few minutes because this is, as I say, this is all about a spiritual lesson today as much as it is about the teaching of the passage of Scripture. Three searching questions. The first one is this, based on what we have just read about Peter and Andrew and James and John. Where does the Lord find you today? Where does the Lord find you today? He sees you inside and out. He knows your past as well as your future. He knows your potential, though you are probably blind to most of it. Jesus started where these men were. He saw them just where they were, and he took them to where he had in mind for them. Stay with the thought. I'll come back to it in a few moments. Where does the Lord find you today? Second question. Please write it down. What's the Lord's calling in your life? Put it down just like I gave it to you. What is the Lord's calling in your life? I'm not referring necessarily to a geographical move, though it may include that. I'm not saying that you need to get into some form of occupation that's different than what you're in, though you may. Here's what I'm interested in. Do you have a reason for being? Put another way, do you have a focused sense of purpose? Or do you just sort of take one day from one dawn to the next, after another day, after another day? Do you have a focused sense of purpose? For these four men, did you get the sense of purpose? You're going to become fishers of men. Once that commanding calling arrested their attention, they lost virtually all interest in fishing. Rarely do you find them returning to the sea, except in the mission of the Lord at sea. They left it, and they truly left it behind them. It was no longer their reason for existence. What's the Lord's calling in your life? What purpose has He given you that transcends occupation? It transcends your age. It transcends your familiar world. Here's the third one, and it's the one that stings. How long will it take you to say yes? How long will it take you to say yes to the Lord's calling? Now, I want to speak to some of you who are the insecure type. You're waiting until all of your questions are answered. You're weighing all the options. Trust me, don't waste your time. You'll never say yes, because you'll never get all those questions answered. If you're a perfectionist, the Lord's got His work cut out for you, because it'll take you a long time to get through all the perfectionistic details of every part of the future being worked out ahead of time. Same thing for risks. If you're wanting all the risks removed before you tolerate the thought of yes, you're doomed to a perpetual no. If you're willing to take Him at His word and trust Him to lead you just as He trusts you to follow Him, then your answer is not only yes, it can be today an immediate yes. An immediate yes. Now, why would I say that? Because I know what I'm talking about today. And because I know my story better than yours, I'm going to have to ask you to please listen to my story. And I give you mine because it's the one I know the most details about. I was casting nets and mending nets and working the boats and familiar with the sea in a ministry for almost 25 years. I'd reached the ripe age of 59. Some of you are retired before you're 59, but not me. I was engaged in this. It was fulfilling. It was exciting. Everything was rolling along great. And the Lord came along. It wasn't the Sea of Galilee. It was a phone call that came from Dallas to California. And on the other end of the line were two men I knew very well, the president of Dallas Seminary and the chairman of the board at that time, Jack Turpin. Jack and Don Campbell, together on the line, called me. My first thought was, uh-oh. Maybe they know something I don't know. They said, we'd like you to consider being the next president of Dallas Seminary. My response in great faith was hilarious laughter. You have got to be kidding. I almost said, what are you guys smoking? But I didn't say that. I was tempted, but I didn't say that. You can't be serious. Oh, yeah, we are. Look, come on, you guys. Let me give you the name of five or six qualified people. Okay, let's go there rather than waste your time with me. Hey, I got nets, I got boats, I got sea, I got fish, I got everything's going great here. Why in the world would I even think of, well, we'd like you to think, but no, actually, I don't even need to think about it. I know. Well, would you pray about it? Did you hear the breaks? That's always a great question to ask when you feel resistance. Well, would you pray about it? What preacher on earth would say, no, I am not going to pray. So I say, okay. So it's supper time. I'm sitting there at supper, still sort of chuckling to myself. I haven't started praying much. And I say to Cynthia at supper, I say, you will never guess what happened today. And she said, what? I said, I got a phone call from Don Campbell and Jack Turpin from Dallas Seminary. Don has resigned, and a year from now, he's going to retire from that role, and they want a new president, and they've asked me of all things. She didn't laugh. Okay, at that point, I know I'm going to kind of get in deep in this situation. Because I have learned that the voice of the Holy Spirit sounds a lot like the voice of Cynthia. I just learned that. I just learned it. Just amazing. How did I learn that? She told me that. So. And so I laugh at her. She says, I don't think that's a silly idea. I think you ought to think about it. Are you kidding? Our family is here. Our home is here. It's almost all paid for. We know we got the ministry. I know that. I know that. I know. I think you ought to consider it. No, why, honey, come on. So we slept on it next morning. First thing I heard, I think you ought to consider that. Honey, I can't wait to tell them no. So she says, have you prayed about it? So now I got to start praying. Not that I've got to start praying, but you know what I mean. So I go to the Lord in prayer. And while I'm praying, I'm thinking of six or eight other guys that could do the job. So I pray for the Lord to guide me to recommending someone who's qualified to do that job because I'm not the one. I mean, I have no reason to be the one. I got it made where I am, if you will. And that's not a good way to put it, but you know what I mean. Everything's familiar. I mean, I even knew the freeways. I knew all around there. I mean, I had great friends, all my family. Everything was going great. So they had the audacity to call back. And I said, I've got the names of about five or six, and they wouldn't even listen to the names. Would you consider? And I won't even bore you with the process. But it was a call. It broke all the rules of what you would call logic. But you see, the Lord's will isn't necessarily humanly logical. Will you remember I said that? We all like logic. We like 1 + 1 = 2. With Jesus, it's 1 + 1 = 15.5.7 or something like that. And you go, what? So I tolerated the thought. All right, I'll be on the search committee. I was on the board, so I'll serve on the search committee. So they reluctantly said, okay, it's good. So we sent out questionnaires all over the country. Send back those you think would be the right choice. I know that Don Campbell and Jack Turpin wrote all those people ahead of time because my name was on the top of those lists. One list after another, after another, after another. I resigned from the search committee, and I then really did begin to pray. I was 59 years old. In that period of time, I come to the seminary, and nobody laughs me off the stage. It's amazing. All these bright men and women in the faculty, and I realized they don't need another scholar because I'm not a scholar, but I'm a shepherd. And they had the foresight to know that at that time in the school's history, the school needed a shepherd. I didn't know that. And I don't know that they would have articulated it like that, but it kind of began to dawn on me. And while I'm there, I'm thinking, you know, now that I'm here, since I'm a preacher, and Cynthia had helped me understand, you know, there's these 40 languages going to work on Dallas Seminary campus, and we could use them in our Insight for Living ministry as translators. I mean, it makes sense. And it did. And so I go, and while I'm there, I'm getting acquainted with a lot of these guys, and I'm thinking, you know what? We got to have a laboratory where they can learn what a church is about. Maybe I ought to start a church. How do you start a church? Well, I don't know. So how do you find the place to start one? You pin a tail on a geographical donkey? Frisco. Frisco. That's where I used to come to hunt dove. Frisco. So I thought, well, we'll at least have a Bible class. Some Bible class. And before I knew it, a church was formed. Now, looking back, did God know what he was doing? What's the answer? Yes. Say it again. Yes. Get used to saying it. Because you say, what a great story, Chuck. This isn't about me. Don't think this is about my story. This is your story. This is their story. They turned the world upside down because they said yes. They were the spokesmen for the cause of Christ as they learned to fish for men and women. To this day, we know the names. Rock structures are named the 12 apostles. It's amazing, these simple fishermen who had had no training, and they were Galileans except for the only one bright one among them, Judas. And God used them to turn the whole tide around. Oz Guinness, in a book called The Call, don't miss a word, released from what was not me, my discovery of my calling enabled me to find what I was. God's call has become a sure beacon ahead of me and a blazing fire within me. Keep listening. Follow me, Jesus said 2,000 years ago, and he changed the course of history. That is why calling provides the Archimedean point by which faith moves the world. Answering the call is the way to find and fulfill the central purpose of your life. Answering the call is the way to find and fulfill the central purpose of your life. Do you have a reason for being, a focused sense of purpose in your life, or is your life the product of shifting resolutions? Do you want to go beyond success to significance? Have you come to realize that self-reliance always falls short and provides no answer in the end? Listen to Jesus of Nazareth answer his call. And if I knew what it was, I promise you I would stay all afternoon at the door and tell each one of you what that call is. And then I would say, now commit yourself to doing it. Say yes. But I don't know what it is. I got a full-time job taking care of this guy. So I can't tell you what your call is. You have to determine that. I know this. I'd have never picked Peter. I mean, all Andrew did was just bring people to Jesus. That's all he needed to do. James and John, sons of thunder, with a temper like theirs, would you have chosen? No. You wouldn't have hired any of the 12. Well, maybe Judas. But he's bright. So don't give me the line that, well, I'm not really qualified. I mean, I've been there. Well, you don't understand, Chuck. I mean, we've got a whole family. I've been there. Well, you don't realize, Chuck, I got to take care of my, I mean, I'm deep in debt. I've been there. You want all those questions answered, you're doomed to a perpetual no. You need to practice yes. So let's start right now. Yes. Okay? Yes. Some of you, your face doesn't know it yet. Here we go again. Yes. We're almost there. Here again. Yes. One more time. Yes. Good for you. Don't you forget this when we don't see each other for the next few days, okay? Don't you forget that. Yes. Okay. Thank you, Father, for your patience with me in this journey that I would never have even imagined. Maybe it was for no other reason aside from the chance today to declare how great it has been to walk with you and to trust you and to see you open doors I would never have known would open, and to pave the way for a ministry I could not have even envisioned, and to use me in the life of young men learning to preach, young women learning to minister. Oh, Lord, what a privilege. And now in this church, this enviable place of ministry, how faithful you are. May this yes be a ringing word in our ears and hearts this coming week. May we look for a reason to say yes. May we think yes. May we listen with yes on our lips. Hear us today, our Father, in all of our needs and all of our circumstances. Our answer is yes. Yes. You can trust us to follow you because we are going to trust you to train and lead us. And this enormous yes ringing in our hearts, we commit now this time to you in the name of Jesus, who himself said yes to fulfill a mission that no one could have ever imagined. In his name we pray, and everyone said, amen.
6: May that little word yes keep ringing in your heart this week. When the Lord calls, we don't have to have every question answered before we respond. We can trust him and follow because he can be trusted to lead us. This is Insight for Living. 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
0: We like stories once they have an ending. The prayer was answered. The relationship healed. The door finally opened. Then everything makes sense. But most of life is lived before that part. It is the unfinished middle. When you have prayed and nothing seems different. When you are doing the next right thing without knowing where it leads. Scripture is full of people who met God there. Not only in the victory, but in the waiting. Not only when the sea opened, but while they were standing at the edge of it. If your story feels unfinished, it is not abandoned. God is present in the part you would rather skip. He is building endurance in the waiting and staying close while the answer takes shape. Keep bringing Him the same honest prayer. Keep taking the next faithful step. The middle is not empty space. God is still present, still working, and still writing the story. The Cornerstone, part of your mix, part of your life.
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3: Some birds use car tires to crack nuts. Others flap their wings to open automatic doors. Others lead humans to beehives, knowing the humans can extract the honeycomb. Experts say a bird's ability to innovate implies intelligence.

0: Which birds are the smartest? Some people say a parrot for obvious reasons, but crows and ravens may take the prize. They make tools out of sticks and stones. They colonize new lands, which means overcoming new challenges. Researchers say comparing a bird's brain to a primate's, often the bird will come out on top. Yet despite the intelligence of birds, they remain dependent for all their needs. And in a different way, so do we. In Matthew 6, Jesus reminds us to look at the birds of the air. He says, "Birds neither sow nor reap nor gather into barns, and yet your heavenly Father feeds them. Are you not of more value than they?" Welcome to Haven Today. I'm David Wolin, sharing the great story that's all about Jesus. We're continuing in a series called Look at the Birds. And at the start of our time together today, I just want to acknowledge that I had no idea this series would be received so positively. No idea. My logic, I think, was I wonder how many bird watchers are out there who also listen to Haven Today. Can't be all that many. So for all you birders out there, this is the Haven series all six of you have been waiting for, and I truly hope you enjoy it. Well, dear past self, you should know, in fact, there are a lot of Haven listeners who, even if they're not avid bird watchers, are going to be deeply ministered to by this, just as you will be. After all, your Creator poured His delight and creativity into all that He's made. Birds are a huge part of that. Clearly, Jesus was taken with them, so don't be surprised if you find yourself delighted as you ponder something new that points you to the joy of the Lord and the eternal truths of His Word. Well, now I know. But we could not have done this series without pastor, author, and passionate birder Kevin Burrell. And if you've caught any of the last 3 days, you know how fascinating his insights are. But today, I have to tell you, is next level. He's going to present us with four birds who represent how at times Christian believers and the church at large often function in the world. This is part critique, part exhortation, and ultimately very encouraging. But let me just give you a preview of where he's going. We'll be taking a look at what Christians have in common with the hummingbird. And what is it that makes them so special?
1: They're so bustling and busy, and they cover so much ground that we want hummingbirds in our gardens and in our forests and everywhere else, because they bring beauty to it. They transform the world around it. They're bringing, this is what I think Christians are called to do. We're bringing the pollen of another kingdom into this one, and our presence here carrying that pollen should make this place a more beautiful place.
0: Pastor Kevin Burrell will be back with us in a few moments for a conversation that is equal parts fun and fascination. Kevin is a bird enthusiast, a twitcher, as the English say, or a birder, as they often refer to themselves. But he's also a deeply insightful pastor who loves the Lord Jesus and His Word, and wow, does all of that come through, not only in the program today, but also in his new book, Considering Sparrows, What Birds Teach Us About Who We Are, Where We're Going, and the Joy of Following Jesus. It's a bit like a cross between a devotional and a field guide, but it's so unusual. Like Kevin said in the first part of day one, the publisher wasn't exactly sure where to put it. And

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And now helping us get started, one of my favorite singer-songwriters out there. Here's Christy Knuckles and Under the Feathers of God.

0: This is Haven Today. I'm David Wolin, and back with us again, Kevin Burrell, author of Considering Sparrows. Kevin, thank you for joining us again.
1: Glad to be here.
0: So there's a few things I'd love to talk about, but I thought this was fascinating. Right in the middle of your book, you talked about the bird mascot for the church. And it's kind of a reflection on some of the things that we see around us within the way that the church seems to engage our world or want to engage culture. And I found this absolutely fascinating. And I just want to invite you to kind of walk us through some of your observations, because I think this is really, really insightful.
1: Oh, good. Well, I think that we can get very confused, and we have for a long time. You think, I remember Niebuhr writing Christ and Culture back in the 20s, trying to chart out what is the purpose of the church in the world. And today, I think we can look at some places where we've leaned in the wrong direction. And so I tried to provide some, obviously in bird, some mascots for maybe what those different views might look like. I lay out three that I think are insufficient. And there's aspects of them that are still helpful, but they're insufficient ultimately, because I think that Jesus is pointing us to a fourth way. So I'll be very brief on the first three. The first one I mentioned is the penguin. Penguins have civilizations on these rocky islands down in the Southern Sea, and those civilizations are complex, and they have a division of resources and job descriptions, and here's where we keep the sick birds, here's where we keep the extra food. I mean, they have nurseries and schools and highways, and it's amazing, right? But whatever they're building down there is just for them. It doesn't affect anybody else, because they're penguins. They live in this desolate place where nothing else lives. And so whatever the penguins are doing down there really has no bearing on us, unless you're a nature photographer or something, right? I mean, their life is fully separate from our life. I think the church often tries to pull themselves away. There's certainly through the years, we can look historically.

0: historically at some of the bigger examples of that, but we can do this today too, to create the Christian subculture, to say we are called to so fully come out and be separate that we want to remove ourselves from the world. And so these are the kinds of cultures where we only listen to Christian music and read Christian books and drink Christian milk from Christian cows and support Christian businesses, and we are fully separate. And so that erodes our witness, because we are called to still be light in the world. And if the light is removed from the world, how do we engage it? The opposite end of that, I think, or maybe it's opposite, would be that we would so blend into the world, not to be, I mean, we're still hiding, but in a different way. We blend into the world to get the target off of our back, because there's aspects of our Christianity that maybe are offensive to the world. We don't want to rock the boat. And so we adjust either our beliefs or our stance, or we just try to avoid those controversial topics. And in my mind, a camouflage bird would be a good picture of that. The master of camouflage is a bird called the Great Patu. He lives in Central and South America, and he is a freak of nature. If you see one non-camouflage, they look like a puppet. I mean, they've got this huge mouth and buggy eyes and a freaky scream. And
1: In fact, I'm going to insert here, because our producer and I were talking about this. This is my favorite bird call I discovered at some point. We're going to try to find one and stick it in the program right here. Okay, so that's the Grand Patu. It's haunting. It sounds a lot like a very scared bird calling for a parent, you know, in the middle of the night. Yeah. But that's the Grand Patu. Sorry for that, but you know, I'm going to be putting as many bird calls as I can into this series. We'll look for them.
0: I think you mentioned that one of your children is known to make that kind of call. Is
1: Mom,
0: that right?
1: Yeah, it's it's pretty funny.
0: That's great. That's
1: but I would
0: great.
1: Imagine if I was walking through Central America and I heard the Grand Patu, I'd be startled out of my wits.
0: It's terrifying. I mean, I would bet that if it's in a building, they probably call it a haunted building there, right? I mean, it just sounds like that, right? But when they don't want to be seen or heard, they get on the end of a stump and they close their eyes and they stick their neck out straight, and you don't know where the bird stops and the trunk starts. It's amazing. I mean, they look like an extension of the stump. They are the essence of tree, and they look like a piece of bark. So they totally blend in. And I think that sometimes we today have compromised a lot of truth. We've lost the message, right? Maybe with that first example with the penguin, we've lost our proximity to people who need to hear the message. And I think in the second example, we've lost the message itself, right?
1: Right.
0: The third example I give is probably a common one for a lot of your listeners. It's the blue jay. And I mentioned that. Thanks for asking about the tree creeper, that ranking of aggressive birds. The blue jay is up near the top. He's a beautiful bird. You look at him in a field guide and you go, man, what a crazy beautiful color that is, and the whole bit. If you take a moment to admire them, they're amazing, but they're really obnoxious. And you look at that and you go, how can something be so beautiful and so annoying at the same time?
1: Tell me how they're annoying. Give some substance to that.
0: There's an aggressiveness to that, right? So he'll chase the other birds at a bird feeder. He's in it to win it. And that feels, this one feels more current events to me as I see the church behaving badly online, the church behaving badly in social media threads, and the way in which we're in it to win it. And not in a, hey, I'm trying to by all means save some, but in a place where I'm trying to win an argument, and I'm going to be obnoxious about it and aggressive and even vulgar, just to really go after people who disagree. And so there's a place for us to engage and take every thought captive to Christ. But, you know, I told somebody recently, I said, I just feel like the message should match the medium better than it does. If our message is a message of grace, shouldn't it feel a little bit like grace when we're communicating it, and not like a throwdown fight, just trying to win an argument?
1: So you're saying the message of grace should be gracious. What a thought.
0: How about that?
1: just
0: throwing it out
1: Jesus,
0: there.
1: Jesus-like.
0: Right? Yeah, that it might sound like Jesus, right? Now, all of that, all three of those, still, there's places where we need to be demonstrative. And I mean, you know, Jesus was confrontational. There's places where we need to be that. Mm-hmm. Paul says, I've become all things to all people, so that by all ways I might save some. So there's a way in which we maybe adapt culturally. And I do think that there's times when we're called to come out and be separate, be in the world, but not of it, right? So all three of those things do have aspects of truth. But here comes the fourth bird, which I think makes more sense based on what I see Jesus describing the kingdom as being.

0: being, when he describes the kingdom of God, he always uses these small, he points to the smallest stuff. He points to a mustard seed. He points to a pearl. He points to a little bit of yeast. It's all these small, very unassuming things. The smallest bird on the planet is a species of hummingbird. It's called the bee hummingbird. But all the hummingbirds are ridiculously small birds. And yet their role is transformative in the culture. And I think that this is maybe where I try to lean with, I think this is what the church is called to be, that hummingbirds are pollinators. So we know, we understand that pollinators are what, the reason that we have a nice garden is because of pollinators, where the reason, so a pollinator coming into an area is going to make that area more beautiful for its, just by its presence, by what it does. It is carrying pollen from another garden into this one, and it's cross-pollinating. Hummingbirds are the best at this because their wings are beating hundreds of times a second, and they're kicking up a lot of dust, a lot of pollen that other pollinators, a butterfly is not gonna get that kind of mess going, and it gets all caught in his wings, his feathers, and he's going to take that at 35 miles an hour across the cul-de-sac to someplace else. And I mean, they're so bustling and busy, and they cover so much ground that we want hummingbirds in our gardens and in our forests and everywhere else, because they bring beauty to it. They transform they transform the world around it. They're bringing, this is what I think Christians are called to do. We're bringing the pollen of another kingdom into this one. And our presence here, carrying that pollen, should make this place a more beautiful place, so transformative. Mm-hmm. So this is where Luther would say, hey, you know, not everybody's called to be a monk. If you're called to sell shoes, be the best shoe salesman that you can be, right? So whatever it is that we're called to be, you get to bring the realities of another kingdom into it, and you get to think of it in a transformative way to make the invisible kingdom visible. And so the hummingbirds, that's it. That's in fact, that was one of the first birds I was pondering sitting on my porch during the shelter in place, just thinking what a hummingbird provides in this world is maybe a little bit of what a Christian's supposed to provide too. That was a long answer, but that's a long
1: chapter.
0: That
1: was a great answer. It was deep and meaty, and you know, and thinking about the hummingbird too, they are drawn to what is sweet. You know, so may we be, you know, of all the birds out there. And like I said, I've got some birders in my family. Who knows? Maybe I'll be one of them by the end of this. But if there is one bird that stops conversations, it's the hummingbird, right? Like we could be in a deep family conversation, having dinner out on the back deck or something. Man, if a hummingbird comes and hovers nearby, someone's going to point it out. And that's the end of that conversation. You know, everyone's going to just look in fascination and wonder at its beauty. Yeah. And it's a... So may the church be beautiful in this world.
0: I was just leading a devotion for some friends of the group of staff, a subset of our staff, about seven of us. We were up in the mountains. We're sitting on this back porch, and I'm leading the devotion with my back to the porch. And in the middle of it, I heard a hum above my head, and then it stopped. I said, was that a hummingbird? And everybody else was just looking in awe because this hummingbird came and just, like, of all people, of the seven of us.
1: You missed it.
0: It was
1: man.
0: You know, it hovers right above my head and then flies off. And they're like, man, you are such a bird nerd, whatever. That's just, it was fun. Right in the middle of my devotional talk, here comes this hummingbird. So it's, it will stop conversation for sure. And it should, right? This is what it means for, like, the heavens declare the glory of God. The skies that proclaim the work of his hands. It would be great if we noticed a bit more.
1: Mm. I have to ask you to talk about this because I was sharing this with my team yesterday, just talking through this series. And I probably talked too much because I kind of got excited about it. But I was like, guys, you won't believe what ravens do. They actually have bird funerals. And I described the whole thing because I just learned it. And I thought it was fascinating. This might be new to our listeners. So just pretend we don't know anything, which is probably true when it comes to bird funerals. Mm-hmm. Tell us about this and how it also points us to something bigger.
0: Yeah. So we have to be careful that we don't, like, take our own feelings and put them onto other animals. It's, you know, anthropomorphizing is, I think.
1: Yeah, we all do that. Yep.
0: But we do. And I actually, at the beginning of the book, I said, guys, I'm just going to do this unashamedly because it just makes the book more fun. So I'm going to ascribe motives and the whole bit. But in that particular place, people have actually studied, is there an emotional thing going on with a bird and their understanding of death? And I think it's hard to avoid the likelihood that there is. And we see birds. So this one example, the one that you're mentioning, this guy, this, I think it was in Seattle. Man is visiting a friend. He's a birder. They're both bird watching friends. He looks out the window and he sees there's a dead crow on the ground, and there's a mob of crows gathered around it, and they're all squawking and making all kinds of noise, clearly agitated. And then there's a moment of calm, and each one of them flies off and grabs a stick or a blade of grass or a twig of some sort, and they come and they lay it on top of their dead friend. And then they fly off. And these 12 crows did that one at a time, almost like in a procession, right? Just one at a time going, yeah. I'm going to go get something. I'm going to lay it on the bird and I'm going to fly away. It's like, I've done enough funerals to see, you know, the flowers laid on the casket. And that's what it looks like, right? And we see that some birds are sullen when they lose their mate, like Buick swans, I think, are known for that. Parrots can show signs of depression for up to a year. So what's going on inside? We don't know, but it sure looks like, and the one in particular that I mentioned in the book is the Western scrub jay, California scrub jay. But it sure looks like they have some kind of understanding of death. That was chapter 4, and I, you know, to live is Christ, to die is gain. Mm-hmm. Needed a good mascot, and I just thought that is a good picture of what does it look like for them to understand death. Now, how do we understand death and what comes beyond, and what is it? How can Paul say that dying is gain? And so, kind of leaned into that.
1: Yeah. Well, he also says the whole creation is groaning, it seems like there's a kind of a bird illustration of that reality. You know, that something's broken and wrong with this world, and even the birds of the air seem to understand that, and find a way to mourn it in a way that's visible to us. But there's this promise that a better day is coming.
0: Right.
1: So even the birds are inviting us to consider the wisdom of those who have this hope in Christ.
0: Yeah, really good. Without a doubt. That is our best days will be the days when we are thinking about that final, right? The healing, mm-hmm. the day when the creation is no longer groaning, waiting, but our salvation has come.
1: Well, Kevin Burrell, I have been so delighted spending some time with you this morning, and I know that's going to be true for our listeners as well. You've drawn us into a beautiful world, maybe an aspect that our eyes have not beheld sufficiently in God's creation, but we sure did today. So thanks so much for your time with us.
0: Yeah, thanks. Enjoy the opportunity to chat with you about it. Thanks very much.

0: Such a beautiful song and so perfect for this week. Keith and Kristen Getty with His Eye is on the Sparrow. This is Haven Today. I'm David Wolin. I suppose there is someone out there who doesn't like birds. Every once in a while, they do get under your skin, maybe with a little irritating gift on your car windshield or a natural alarm clock when you didn't really want one. But generally, I do think this is true. Those little creatures in God's creation, more often than not, are ministering to us and pointing us towards the deeper truths of God's Word. They are part of how all creation is pointing us toward and testifying to our Creator. And what you've been hearing this week is just a sampling of what you'll find in this exceptionally unique book by Kevin Burrell, just released, Considering Sparrows, What Birds Teach Us About Who We Are, Where We're Going, and the Joy of Following Jesus. And this is our way of saying thank you for your gift of ministry support to Haven Today. So would you give us a call at 800-65-HAVEN, 800-65-HAVEN, or you can go online to haventoday.org, haventoday.org. I'm David Wolin. Won't you come back again next time? We'll be keeping it all about Jesus. It's The Great Story here on Haven Today.
1: Some of the most important things the Cornerstone does will never fit neatly into a budget spreadsheet. 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
6: This is John MacArthur with another edition of Portraits of Grace. Do you know how God proves the quality of your commitment to Him? I'll tell you how He tests it. Daniel and his three companions endured many tests while in Babylon, and one of them was the temptation to disobey God's dietary restrictions, those given to the Jews, and eat the king's food. But they talked their overseer into allowing them to eat only vegetables and drink only water for 10 days, while all their fellow captives ate the king's special diet. What happened? After 10 days, these four young men were healthier, more vigorous than everybody else. The results were so convincing that their overseer allowed them to remain on that special diet throughout their entire 3-year training period. It wasn't the diet. It was God who honored their uncompromising spirit. When you're tested, remember God is working on your spiritual maturity. That's how He makes you a portrait of grace.
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8: It's Thursday, October 15, 2026. I'm Albert Moeller, and this is The Briefing, a daily analysis of news and events from a Christian worldview. Sometimes we need to step back and ask ourselves a question. How should we talk about this? How should we think about this? Why has there not been so much previous conversation about this issue? And so let me just refer to a headline. This headline's from Dominic Green, and he's a contributor to the Wall Street Journal. Here's the headline: Londinistan and Britain's growing rift with Washington. Similarly, Lionel Shriver wrote a piece published at The Spectator. The headline is "The Islamification of Texas." So there hasn't been much conversation throughout most of American history of whether or not the United States and our constitutional system of government is compatible with Islam. There hasn't been much of a conversation because there's been no need for such a conversation. Throughout most of American history, the idea of Islam was something rather exotic and alien and far. All that has begun to change with a significant amount of immigration into the United States from the Islamic world, and frankly, the increased public visibility of Islam in some American communities. And by the way, this is controversial now, not just in places such as cities in Michigan like Detroit. It's also a matter of a lot of headline news in a place like Texas. And so Texas, more recently than Michigan, but still we're talking about here the heartland of America. And we're talking about some issues that defy easy explanation and easy consideration. And that's because we are looking at a collision between two different major ideas. And the first idea is one that most Americans will come up with, and that is simply the assertion of religious liberty. Our constitutional order, which offers religious liberty to everyone. And then the second issue is also national security and the continued functioning of the American constitutional order. And so you look at those two things and you realize that we have to have a conversation we really haven't had before. And that conversation is not evenly distributed across the United States of America. I don't expect the same conversation to emerge from rural Alabama as I do from right now, especially in suburban and metropolitan Texas. But we are talking about an issue that's going to require a lot of careful Christian thinking and some very careful constitutional thinking as well. You know, there's a big issue behind this that we eventually have to get to, and that is how much affirmation can the Constitution receive from someone who's fundamentally committed to a very different understanding of the ordering of society? And that's just a blunt question. You have people who come to the United States precisely because of the peace and the freedom and the security of our constitutional order, but at least some of them are rather open about the fact that they think there ought to be a different constitutional order. And of course, we also have the great concern that there are many people whose associations would at least lead us to believe maybe they want a different constitutional order, whether or not they are open about that or not. That's actually an issue that is emerging in the Michigan Senate race right now. Now, Dominic Green's piece, he writes a lot of really interesting pieces. This one's published, as I say, in the Wall Street Journal, Londinistan and Britain's Growing Rift with Washington. The very use of the word Londinistan as a way of identifying London tells you something of his concern. He's very concerned about the fact that a great deal of Islamic immigration into the United Kingdom in general, into London in particular, has led to Islamic neighborhoods and at least some places where there is pretty well documented a pattern of subservience to Islamic Sharia law. And so you also have increased Muslim presence in society and Muslim pressure on the political process. And this is where Dominic Green's really interesting, because he makes very clear it doesn't require a majority of Muslims anywhere for this to happen. All it requires is a sufficient percentage and level of Islamic energy, and it has very much the same effect. Now, let me just mention something about this. This is something that has been talked about in the West, that is to say in Western civilization, for a matter of centuries now. And that is the open statement that a Muslim minority can control a non-Muslim majority.
9: And so under most thinking, conventional political thinking, you think that a majoritarian movement is going to control the society. But the fact is, that's not always true. And throughout history, you just look at the Muslim expansion in the medieval world. You look at the Muslim confrontation with the modern world. And one of the things that's noticed, even in cities right now like Paris and London, is that if you have a population of Muslims that can be as small as 4 to 7, 8% of the population, the sense of the presence of Islam can become almost overwhelming. And that's because Islam intends that. This becomes very clear when you think about, for instance, the fall of Constantinople and the establishment of what became known as Istanbul as the capital of the Muslim Ottoman Empire. And there you saw all of a sudden noise filled the air in terms of calls to prayer, and the sky dotted with minarets and the physical presence of Islam, and then people dressing in such a way that they identify with Islam such that it becomes such an overwhelming physical presence. And by the way, at that point, there was an open statement that this was going to be an Islamic empire. But what you have now in many Western cities are at least neighborhoods, if not entire cities, but most importantly, neighborhoods where the Muslim presence basically dominates. And that is not by accident. And thus you have Dominic Green, who is British, writing about Londinistan. That's a pretty clear statement of his concern. He begins saying, speaking of the relationship between the United States and the United Kingdom, he says, quote, "The only thing worse than being Britain's enemy is being Britain's friend. For decades, a pillar of the Western alliance, the UK is becoming an unreliable ally. The foundation of the British-American alliance isn't sentiment but security cooperation. The unraveling of Britain's post-imperial strategies for managing the domestic front while maintaining its international status is damaging that cooperation and harming American interests," end quote. So again, he uses the term Londinistan. What he's referring to here is the fact that Britain now has a significant population of Muslims. And that's true not only of its major cities, Londinistan, of course, London being referenced here, but other cities in Britain as well. And as you look at this, he's saying, look, out of political concerns, out of political expediency, the British government is basically coming to terms with this Islamic presence in such a way that's going to undermine American security and even the relationship between the U.S. and Britain. Now, that's a very telling argument. It's very revealing. You just think about that argument being made 20 or 30 years ago. No one would have taken it seriously. Now it's taken so seriously that it's given prominent editorial space in the Wall Street Journal. We're talking about establishment journalism here. I think a lot of Americans aren't really aware of this. One of the things he points out, listen to this, quote, "Meanwhile, Britain's Labour government stalled on corroborating its allies' assertions while Labour held its annual conference and rallied to a new Prime Minister, Andy Burnham, on September 24th, 3 days before the Fairford arrest," that's the arrest of those Muslim men suspected of planning a terror attack on a joint UK-USA airbase. He says that on September 24th, 3 days before those arrests, Foreign Secretary Ed Miliband posed shaking hands with Iran's foreign minister, quote, "In a meeting at the United Nations General Assembly, Mr. Miliband, who earlier in the month had announced sanctions on Jewish-owned businesses in Judea and Samaria," that's the West Bank, "avoided meeting any Israeli officials," end quote. I think the average American would be shocked to know that the UK's foreign minister met with an Iranian authority and didn't meet with even an Israeli authority. You are looking at a significant political shift, and I think Dominic Green's absolutely right to point it out. And he says that the UK, the United Kingdom, is now a hub for Iranians, which he says has turned Britain into an unreliable ally for the United States. He mentions some recent arrests and investigations, and then he says, quote, "This story reeks of spycraft gone wrong and the use of the courts to hush it up. The reality," he says, "behind the James Bond myth is that post-imperial Britain boosted its stature by making itself useful to the U.S., the noble legacy of hosting Europe's dissident liberals, the ignoble imperial game of divide and rule, and the trade-offs of the Cold War cat-and-mouse game basically, quote, declined into an amoral willingness to cultivate terrorist funders such as Pakistan and Saudi Arabia, even to host the West's enemies. French intelligence services nicknamed Britain's capital Londinistan decades ago." So that tells you something. It is the French who, seeing this Islamic influence, And frankly, identifying what they saw as a weakness in the UK's foreign and domestic policy, that they renamed London, Londinistan. Now, that's just very interesting. It's a story we're going to have to watch. But ideas do have consequences. And religious ideas have political consequences. Theological principles and convictions have political and social consequences. And this is known neighborhood by neighborhood throughout some of the West now. But when it comes to Islam, the issue is this is a much bigger conversation than people think, and it's going to get larger and larger as time goes on. Lionel Shriver, as I mentioned in that article in The Spectator, wrote about what she calls the Islamification of Texas. And she's not really saying that Texas is about to become a majority Islamic. That's not her point. And as a matter of fact, she says that fewer than 500,000 people in a population of 32 million, the number of Muslims in Texas is proportionately small at roughly 2%. Listen to this. Yet their numbers have more than tripled this century. The state now sports 300.

0: 150 mosques and Islamic centers, about 50 mosques having opened in only the last 2 years. Brits know as well as anyone that Muslim immigrants tend to clump, that's the word used here, quote, which intensifies the impression of territory being claimed. Lone Star Muslims are heavily concentrated around Houston and Dallas-Fort Worth. Lionel Shriver mentioned some of the political controversy in Texas related to Sharia law, and she just points out the obvious, and that is, in truth, you don't have Sharia without Islam, and you don't have Islam without Muslims. Sharia, she says, is a fig leaf, meaning that the issue is actually far larger than just the actual imposition in a formal sense of Sharia law. The very presence of Islam has social and sociological consequences. That's the point she's making. She speaks of the British context and says there, the question dominating multiple British podcasts is the question, are Islam and the West compatible? She says that question at this point simply doesn't feature in the U.S. She says Americans are behind. Quote, and we are not prepared for this issue. With our nation of immigrants propaganda, proud dedication to religious liberty, and under-examined more the merrier vibe, most Americans are uncomfortable finding fault with what they perceive hazily as a race or ethnicity rather than a political ideology. Putting barriers up to folks of certain faith seems un-American. I'm continuing to quote her here, quote, Yanks conceive of foreign cultures mostly in terms of food, not as typified by, say, female genital mutilation, cousin marriage, doctrinal contempt for outsiders, rape gangs, sexual abuse, real misogyny rather than the fake sort of the down with the patriarchy crowd, anti-Semitism, homophobia, and a particular propensity for blowing things up, end quote. Now, every once in a while, I see a paragraph and I say, you know, that bears repeating. I think if you heard it, you understand it does bear repeating. Her point exceedingly clear. Similarly, the Wall Street Journal ran a news report just a few weeks ago by Lorenzo Vedino entitled The Islamist Threat Isn't Only Terrorism. The subhead, groups try to push their agenda through politics, schools, and grassroots activism. Again, we're not talking about some kind of website just out there somewhere. We're talking about the Wall Street Journal. And sadly, I think most Americans, and that includes, I think, most American Christians, aren't thinking much about this issue. But sooner or later, I think this is a really safe prediction, sooner or later, this question becomes unavoidable. All right, next, while we're thinking about this issue, we do know there are some huge electoral issues before the American people, and that's also state by state, congressional district by congressional district. In terms of the statewide vote there in Michigan, one of the biggest questions, of course, is Abdul al-Sayed, who's the Democratic nominee for the U.S. Senate seat there. He is raising just by who he is and who his associations have included and all the rest, even some of the proposals he has made, some of the comments he makes. He's raising a host of issues about how exactly a very committed Muslim would function in the United States Senate on any number of issues. And there are people who are going to say, well, the freedom of religion means he can run for office. Well, he is running for office. But it also presents the people of Michigan with a choice. And there's just no way you can remove the Islamic identity issue here from the political commitments that Abdul al-Sayed has made very clear. But then you go to Texas and you realize the Senate race there, too, is very, very close. And James Tallarico, of course, is the Democratic nominee for the seat that is currently held by Senator John Cornyn. And then you have, of course, Ken Paxton, who's the Republican nominee. And let's just say it's a very problematic electoral picture for all kinds of reasons. But I think the big question for the people in Texas, especially for conservatives, is going to be if they can live with a Democratic senator like James Tallarico and with a Democratic majority in the United States Senate. That's, culturally speaking, just a huge, huge issue. But the big issue here is that James Tallarico, of course, who is so closely identified with the fact he's a Presbyterian seminarian and all the rest, and I think he is in many ways a typecast figure when it comes to the liberal Protestant identity in the United States. This goes all the way back to his liberal pastor when he was a boy and the very liberal positions he's taken. It's also interesting to note how he is trying to address himself to some of the things he has said in the past. He's at least backtracking off of some of it, but you know, a lot of it is simply very difficult to back off from. An article that runs at Fox News said this, quote, Tallarico also backtracked on several of his more controversial claims, including saying there are six genders and that God is non-binary. Okay, let me just say, I don't know how in the world you back off of that and maintain much credibility. And this is the problem that James Tallarico has. When it comes to, for instance, the question about a national ban on gender surgery for minors, he has said that he would be supportive of it. Absolutely. He actually said the word absolutely. But he's actually voted the other way in terms of his public life and, frankly, made contrary arguments. So it's hard to know exactly where he is. He also said, quote, I've been consistent on the issue. And he said his opposition to a Texas bill to ban transgender surgeries on minors, he said he thought the measure was overly broad. Very interesting argument to make. He says, quote, if you go back and check, I voted for a major amendment to limit the bill to banning surgeries for minors. Presumably that means avoiding hormonal treatments and other things or leaving those. He says, as a lawmaker, my job is to try to sift through everything the bill does. And sometimes there's stuff in it that's really harmful. And I have no choice but to oppose the bill as a whole. End quote. I'll just say that's a pretty transparent effort to try to rewrite history, or at least to rewrite the context of his vote. Listen to this, quote, in 2023, as a member of the Texas House of Representatives, Tallarico voted against a state bill, that's S. Bill 14, which prohibited certain gender surgery, puberty blockers, and certain hormone treatments for minors. There were 18 amendments to the bill proposed by Democrats, all of which Tallarico voted for, and all of which ultimately failed. So very, very interesting. Watch the votes. Don't so much listen to the words. Look at the votes. With reference to the fact he'd argued for multiple genders among human beings, he said this, quote, I've missed the mark on some of my past statements. I'll be the first to admit it, he said. What I meant is that there are two sexes and then there's a small percentage of people with genetic abnormalities. He goes on to say, obviously, didn't say it correctly. There are not six sexes, there are two. And I think the reason that politicians in that convention center across the street, meaning Republicans, want to talk about six sexes is because they don't want to talk about $6 diesel, he said. Okay. Interesting, interesting. I just think you're looking at someone whose positions are really difficult to defend. But nonetheless, at least according to those who are looking at the campaign, it is very tight if Tallarico's not ahead at this point. It's going to be very, very interesting to see where this goes. And of course, there's also a lot of attention right now, especially, I think, of interest to listeners to the briefing, an awful lot of interest in the Senate race in the state of Kansas, because there you have an incumbent Republican who's now running against the pastor of the largest United Methodist congregation in the United States, sometimes identified as the largest mainline Protestant congregation in the United States. We're talking about the Reverend Adam Hamilton. He's running as a Democrat. And the most interesting thing I want to point out is that he's running by trying to say he just wants to be something in the middle. He just wants to take kind of a moderate middle course. And what I want us to note is that when it comes to so many issues, he has made his reputation in the pulpit trying to make a very similar argument. But that put him at direct odds with conservatives who have now left the United Methodist Church. Because if you are going to say, let's just take a middle course, that means you do not define things such as human sexuality, abortion. You don't define those issues in what I think are very clear moral terms. Instead, you just talk about inclusion and all the rest. You know, eventually, if elected to the United States Senate, Adam Hamilton will have to come down on these issues. He's going to have to vote for or against legislation. And thus, when he's running as a member of the Democratic Party, as the nominee of the Democratic Party, after, by the way, for a long time, he says, being identified as a Republican, you look at Adam Hamilton or you look at James Tallarico. The fact is that if they are elected, they're going to be in a very interesting predicament, which is their party has pretty much already told them the party is far to the left of at least what they say are their positions. But the party is supporting them. And so that tells us that at least the party thinks that if James Tallarico and Adam Hamilton are elected to the United States Senate, that's going to be a gain for the Democratic Party and its aims. And of course, it will be. A front page article in USA Today raises a very interesting question in this regard. And that is because Adam Hamilton has been very identified with mainline Protestantism, which is a very liberal Protestantism. And you don't normally think megachurch and theological liberalism. But I think sometimes you can look at a figure, and Adam Hamilton's one of those figures, and he's got evidently a very strong skill set. And, you know, he talks about being in the middle, you know, a moderate course in all of this, and that sounds like a middle way to so many people. And so you realize that that just means a liberal victory on everything. And honestly, that is what it means, a liberal victory on everything. And by the way, it might be for a liberal possibility first, but then it becomes a mandatory liberalism after that. But it's also very interesting that Robert Wuthnow, who's one of the most well-informed observers of religion in the United States, he's done so much work. He's now a professor emeritus at Princeton University. He's done so much work in terms of liberal Protestantism, even writing a new book, which is entitled The Religious Left, What It Does and How It Can Do Better. He says that this is a very interesting race from his academic perspective, And he's arguing, these are his words, quote, the religious left is stronger than the legacy media has usually acknowledged, end quote. Now, when I look at that, I thought, you know, that's interesting. I think I need to speak to that. I need to point to that because that's a rather astounding statement. The religious left is stronger than the legacy media has usually acknowledged. That's either true or false. And when he just adds that modifier, then the nation's legacy media have usually acknowledged, maybe you can say that's true. But let me just point out that when you look at liberal Protestantism, the fact is that those denominations and churches have declining membership. And in many cases, it's a catastrophic decline in membership and in attendance. But here's the thing. I think there is something to the argument, and that's because I believe that a significant number of Americans are pretty confused when it comes to liberal Protestantism. And they hear talk about Christianity. They hear that James Tallarico is a Presbyterian seminarian. They hear that Adam Hamilton's the pastor of a very large Methodist church, and they think, well, this must be somewhere right down the center. And then they sound right down the center until they don't. And then you look at it and you realize this is actually a significant shift to the left. And you elect James Tallarico as the senator in Texas. Guess what? Guess what? You have just probably handed the Democrats majority control in the United States Senate. But you've really added someone whose statements, let's just say his legacy statements, are not only liberal, but pretty radically so. And Adam Hamilton, I don't think you're going to hear such radical statements. I don't. I'll be honest. I don't think you're going to hear it. I think what you hear are efforts to try to shift slightly to the left and to identify just with a rather mainstream form of Democratic identity. But, you know, it's going to come down to binary choices on bills and proposals. And the Democratic Party, let's just remember, is really clearly positioned on those issues. Finally, there's one other dimension of all of this that also requires a bit of our attention. And that comes down to a very interesting reality. And that interesting reality is that if James Tallarico holds to the positions he says he is now holding, and if Adam Hamilton holds to at least some of the positions on these issues he says he's now holding, and if in the state of South Carolina, the Democratic nominee for the Senate seat, Annie Andrews, if she really holds to the positions she is now articulating, life will be very difficult for a Senator Andrews, a Senator Hamilton, or a Senator Tallarico among the Democrats also in the United States Senate. This is a very, very interesting development. And it just goes to show that at least if you want to be elected to the U.S. Senate in states like Kansas and states like South Carolina, states like Texas, you can't sound like a far-left liberal. I'm not saying you can't believe like a far-left liberal, and you can't eventually vote like a far-left liberal. I'm just going to say for at least 6 years, you've got the seat once you are elected, and I can simply hope that at least a lot of Christians are thinking very clearly about this in these states. And, of course, these aren't the only races in which this kind of electoral setup is now quite visible. We're running out of days before the midterm elections. And I think there's a sense in which just about everyone in America is ready for them to be over. And one safe prediction is the day the midterm elections are over, mainstream media will turn to rather constant conversation about the 2028 presidential race. So you have been warned. It's coming. But all this raises a big issue for Christians to keep in mind. When you ask the question, what does this candidate believe and how will this candidate legislate and vote, you don't really get the answer until after the candidate's elected and in office. But in almost every case, you were sort of given the answer in the course of the campaign and given the background of the candidate. It's just a fact of life that many Americans seem to discount that until they actually get to one of these candidates being elected in an office, and all of a sudden they discover, he wasn't who I thought he was. In most cases, there was plenty of evidence to indicate exactly who the candidate is. 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For more information, go to my website at albertmoeller.com. 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I'll meet you again tomorrow for The Briefing.
1: 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Jesus said, "As in the days of Noah, so it will be when the Son of Man comes." 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The coming judgment isn't just a local judgment. Jesus will judge the wickedness of man just as he did at the time of Noah. The comparison only works because Genesis's history and the flood, well, it was global.
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2: 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Today we'll hear Dr. Stanley's story, originally presented to a gathering of seminary students. 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
1: Conflict is inevitable in the ministry, or Paul would never have written this in Ephesians 6, which you know so well, beginning in verse 10. He says, "Finally, be strong in the Lord and in the strength of His might. Put on the whole armor of God that you may be able to stand firm against the schemes of the devil. For our struggle is not against flesh and blood, but against the rulers, against the powers, against the world forces of this darkness, against the spiritual forces of wickedness in the heavenly places." And then, of course, you remember the next part that talks about the kind of armor we're to wear. And he explains each one of those. And then in verse 18, he says, "With all prayer and petition, pray at all times in the Spirit, and with this in view, be on the alert with all perseverance and petition for all saints." And you recall that Paul said to Timothy, those who desire to live godly in Christ Jesus will suffer persecution. And he talked about suffering with him as a good soldier of Jesus Christ. So that's what I want to talk about. And when conflict comes, we usually respond in one of three ways. We either want to run to something that's easier, some greener pasture, or we want to react, and we want to, by words, verbally defend ourselves and blare back, and oftentimes get in the midst of the kind of conflict that makes us appear no taller, no stronger, no higher, no more godly than the people who've attacked us. But then there's one other way to respond, which is what I believe that Paul is referring to in Ephesians chapter 6. And, you know, we don't have time to go through all those verses except to use it as a catalyst. And that is to say, the right response is the response of standing in prayer. That is always God's rightful response. So what I would like to do a little different today is just to explore these simple truths by sharing something that happened in my own life that maybe will be an encouragement to you. It may scare some of you, but I hope it's an encouragement to you. And what I want you to do is not remember necessarily the incidences that happened, but I want you to remember the basic principles, because you are going to have conflict. So the question is, how are you going to respond? Are you going to run? Are you going to fight back? Are you going to use the most powerful weapon you can use? And let's see what happens. So let me begin. When I came to Atlanta, I came as an associate pastor. The pastor had been there for about 16 years. And I came as an associate pastor to sort of help with the young people. I was there a year and the pastor left. Immediately, those folks who had called me began to talk about me being the pastor. But there was one man in that group of seven men who said, "Over my dead body will he be the pastor." That man convinced all of these others that I absolutely should not be the pastor. And so they set out November of that year, and the pastor left in September, to get rid of me. So it immediately drove me to my knees. I thought, "God, How am I to respond to this? And so for about a year, I just lived on my face day after day because I did not ever know what was going to happen next. And so I remember one day I was in the prayer room and I was just really weeping before God because I didn't know how to handle all this. And it's like the Lord just said to me very clearly, pray, love, and keep quiet. You cannot conquer anything.

because I was getting a little tendency to get a little anger, and I wanted to fight back, and it's like the Lord said, no, you can't say a word. It doesn't make any difference what they say, what they do, what they accuse you of. You must not say one word. And so I had to wrestle with some really difficult things, and I found out that the place you battle your battles is not in the pulpit, not on the church floor of a business meeting, but on your face before God, by yourself in the prayer room. That's where you win the battle. So God just kept saying to me, be quiet. Don't say anything. Don't defend yourself. Keep preaching the gospel. Don't fight back. But remember, most of all, you've got to see everything that you hear and everything that is done to you as coming from me. So I found myself praying, God, what are you trying to do in my life through all of this? And somehow when I began to pray that, God, what's your goal for my life in all of this? Somehow my feelings of resentment and a little bit of bitterness and a little hostility and wanting to defend myself, all of a sudden I began to realize I didn't feel that anymore. Then it became an excitement. God, what are you up to in all of this? I didn't ask to come here. I've not done anything to offend these people. And what they accused me of was that all I preached was about the Holy Spirit, how to be saved, and the second coming of Jesus. And I thought, well, I wish that were true. In fact, many things they accused me of, I really wish had been true. And so I just had to keep coming back to the Lord saying, Lord, show me, what are you saying to me in all of this? Now, I want to tell you something. In persecution, you learn some things about God, and you learn some things about yourself. And I learned some things about myself I didn't like. And I knew that when it was all over, no matter what, that more than likely God was going to use all of that to begin to deal with me, to do some things in my life that probably he may not have ever been able to do without surfacing some attitudes and feelings that I'd had probably lying dormant all of my life. Here's what I want you to remember. When the going gets tough and the persecution gets hot and it gets sticky, if you up and leave and run, you assume the responsibility for your action. If you stand true to God and just stand firmly, lovingly, staying on your face before God, they have to make the decision. And if they make the wrong decision, they have to live with it, not you. So I was up in Bryan College speaking, and I heard one of my deacon friends call me, and he said, well, Charles, he said, while you've been away this week, he said the committee voted to remove you from the pulpit. And so I said, okay, that's all right. And all that week I'd been sharing up then. I'd been working on Sunday morning sermon and Sunday night. So I came home, and I realized what was happening, and they were going to distribute these all this material the next morning so that everybody could know while they were removing me from the pulpit. And so I came home, and I was studying for Sunday morning sermon. Some reason I didn't have a message. Saturday afternoon, no message. Saturday night, nothing. Sunday morning, no message. Went to church that Sunday morning, no sermon. I walked out on the platform, no sermon, thinking, God, I mean, when I say none, I had none. And the devil must have sat down beside me, because I'm sure he must have said this to me, well, well, well. Now they're going to see what a fool you make of yourself when you walk out here unprepared to preach. The choir sang. But here's what happened. When they finished, I stood up and walked up, opened my Bible, just flipped it open, and it flipped open to Proverbs 3, 5, and 6. It's like God said to me, you stand aside and let me handle this. I started just like that. For 45 minutes, I poured out my heart. I never skipped a beat. I never mentioned the situation. I never said a thing. I preached a sermon on how to find the will of God. I'd never preached it before, haven't preached it since, don't have any earthly idea what I said. When I gave the invitation, here's what

0: happened. People were walking down the aisle and going up the aisle. They were leaving the choir. It was like a bombshell. It so absolutely put these folks in distraught. They were absolutely overwhelmed. And I couldn't tell you anything I said. It was just the power of God moving in the hearts of that congregation. And that night, that place was loaded. On Wednesday night, we voted. Had a business meeting for 3 hours. Probably had about 2,000 people. They came to fight it out. They were fully persuaded they were going to win. It was all over. It was done. And I sat there, and I had my Bible open to a passage of Scripture in Isaiah that I'm sure that many of you have read many times. It's the one the Lord laid upon my heart that night before I went out there, and this is what it says. Isaiah 54:17, no weapon that is formed against you shall prosper, and every tongue that accuses you in judgment you will condemn. This is the heritage of the servants of the Lord, and their vindication is from me, declares the Lord. I'll tell you a strange thing. I sat there that night for 3 hours. I listened to them argue among themselves. They tried every parliamentary procedure possible. But here was the thing that amazed me. In a three-hour discussion to get rid of me, not one person ever said one negative word about me. Now, if I were going to get rid of somebody, I'd give you 40 reasons why he shouldn't be pastor. Nobody ever said a word. They wrangled among themselves, and they finally voted. And they voted to call me as the pastor. Well, you can imagine what a happy occasion that was when the vote was about 60-some percent versus about 30-some or thereabouts. So then they called for me, and they didn't realize I was sitting there watching all this. Well, that humiliated them something terrible. So all these folks left and went a block away and started their own worship service. And they would come to Sunday school and go down there to worship. They would eat in the dining room on one end, the rest of us on the other end, and then they wouldn't come to prayer meeting. This went on for October, November, December. And so I just kept praying, God, show me the next step. And every Sunday, people were joining the church, people getting saved, and I was amazed. You would think that with all the fussing and fighting going on and the things that were happening, that people wouldn't come. It's like God just began to draw people to the fellowship. And the more I thought about it, I thought, well, it won't take very long. They'll be so far outnumbered, they already are, that they wouldn't have a chance anyway. You need to think all kind of things. And so I was down praying, and I want to say this again to you. I know that some of you think, well, you know, how do you find God's will that way? Well, if you've lived as long as I have, been through what I've been through, you'll know. I was down praying. It was January. We didn't even have any church offices. No Sunday school workers, nobody, because every time we had a business meeting, the goal was to get rid of me. And so we never got around to electing anybody. So the Lord just impressed upon my heart. I had an old Army colonel who was my Sunday school superintendent, and I said to him, I'm going to ask this church to give me full authority to appoint all the leadership of this church. He says, I'm with you 100%. So I prayed about that for about a week to be sure I had God's mind on it. And on a Wednesday morning, I was praying. Here's the passage of Scripture God laid upon my heart. Hear my voice, O God, in my complaint, and preserve my life from dread of the enemy. Hide me from the secret counsel of evildoers, from the tumult of those who do iniquity, who've sharpened their tongue like a sword. They aimed bitter speech as their arrow, to shoot from concealment at the blameless. Suddenly they shoot at him and do not fear. They hold fast to themselves an evil purpose. They talk of laying snares secretly. They say, who can see them? They devise injustices, saying, we're ready with a well-conceived plot. But the inward heart and the heart of a man are deep. But God will shoot at them with an arrow. Suddenly they will be wounded. So they will make him stumble, their own tongue against them, and all who see them will shake their head. Then all men will fear and will declare the work of God and will consider what he has done. The righteous man will be glad in the Lord and will take refuge in him, and all the upright in heart will glory. It's like God just etched that in my heart. I was almost fearful of going to prayer meeting that night, but I went. So I called for a business meeting. When I called for a business meeting, these folks came pouring in on the outside. They would never come inside. And so I asked the church to give me full authority to appoint all the church offices, which they did. Well, one of these fellows decided he wanted to say something. So I said, well, sure, so you want to come up on the platform. Now, remember what this passage says. So he walked up to make a little speech, and he said, and if Stanley, if you don't watch it, you're going to get hurt. So I was standing right here, so he backhands me in the jaw right there. Well, my first response was not anger, but pure joy. Because listen to what this passage says. This passage says, suddenly they will be wounded. And what that man did by hitting me was he categorized all of these people. And a lady stood up in the front. She said, how dare you hit my pastor? My son Andy was 11. He came up out of the pew over here, and one of my deacons grabbed him and just, he said, Andy, this battle's all over. Just don't worry about it. And two of my friends came up, hauled this fellow off, and people began to weep all over the congregation. These folks got up and began to leave. In 10 days, all 300 of them are gone. Half the Sunday school leadership, 40 of the 60 deacons, they were all gone in 10 days. God removed them. I never argued. I never fussed. I never fought. The only thing I did was to pray and to believe God and to trust Him that He was sufficient to take me through the heartache. Now, you probably will never go through anything like that. And you wonder, why am I telling you that? Simply for this reason. The only way I survived it was on my face before God. Day after day, week after week, I found myself praying far more than studying, but I always had just exactly what God wanted me to have when I stood to preach. And I watched God do the most miraculous, marvelous things in some people's lives. And then I watched the effect of that upon my children. And sometimes we think, well, you know, these things just destroy families. They could, if you don't include them, if you don't involve them, and if you don't pray together. And my kids grew up watching all of this happen, and they learned something, that you obey God no matter what the consequences, and when you do, God will always honor that. Now, they could have fired me, but here's what the Lord showed me. You win either way. Because the issue is not whether you be the pastor or not. The issue between you and me is whether you obey me or not. That's the issue. Whether you win or whether you lose, if you obey me, you still win. And if you can just remember that, if you obey God, you always win. You never lose. It doesn't make any difference what happens. You always win. When you humble yourself before Him, you don't fight back. You don't defend yourself. You retreat to prayer, and God will show you step by step what you to say, what you not to say. And you say, well, suppose you had gotten fired. So what? If I'm in the center of God's will, that is the only safe place in the world to be.
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0: The interesting thing that happened was that this lady called me that I had not ever met before, and to know who she was. Her name was Mrs. Sauls. So she knew that I'd been going through all of this, and she'd been sitting right there week after week. She'd been a nurse for 50-some years, and she said, I want to show you something. She walked me over, and she had a picture on the wall, and it was a picture of Daniel in the lion's den, and she said, "Son, I want you to tell me what you see." So I looked at the picture, and I said, "Well, I see Daniel," and he had his hands behind him, and he was looking up. There was a ray of light coming in the prison, and all the lions were there. Their mouths are closed, and some of them are lying down, some of them looking up at the light, and some looking at Daniel, and some bones were laying around. So I told her everything that I knew to tell her. She put her arm around me. She said, "Son, what I want you to see is Daniel doesn't have his eyes on the lions. If Jesus himself had wrapped his loving arms around me, nothing could have been more profoundly needful in my life." And what she was saying to me is, don't look at your enemies. You just keep your focus on God. He's going to see you through this.
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8: Now, it's hard to lose weight. I know that very well. But the real trick in weight loss is keeping it off. You know, years ago, I dropped 55 pounds, and I'm not looking for it, believe me. It went, thankfully, a little bit at a time. I found out it's possible to hang around the level of where you got your weight loss to. Of course, you can't eat grapefruit all the time, or celery, or diet bars for the rest of your life, no. That's the way a lot of people regain what they lost. What you got to do is to learn ways of eating that fit your metabolism. At least it worked for me. Everybody's got to find their own way. But I call it making friends with your metabolism. One challenge for me in keeping the weight off was vacation or holiday time. Because, hey, I'm in for fun now. I don't really want to watch what I'm eating. I want to eat lots of fun food. In fact, I want to eat more food during those times. And so my calorie intake jumps up during my time off. Well, boy, I'd be back up where I was if I didn't make an important adjustment when I'm eating more. Suddenly, I'm working more, biking more, playing ball more, fervently hoping as I'm doing that I'm losing more calories somewhere in the process. Okay, very simple. When you eat more, You got to exercise more.
6: Yeah.
8: Well, I'm Ron Hutchcraft, and I want to have a word with you today about overfed Christians. Our word for today from the Word of God in James chapter 1, verse 22. Listen to this. Do not merely listen to the Word. We do a lot of that, don't we? And so deceive yourselves. Do what it says. Well, that's interesting. The Bible is saying it's possible for people who listen to the Word all the time to be kidding themselves if they're not doing what they hear. My daughter had the privilege of being on a team that went to the Soviet Union in the days of turmoil and uproar that were beginning to change that part of the world forever. And they were asked to sing at a Christian music festival as part of a historic outreach right there in Lenin Stadium. Wow. Well, in the process, she met some beautiful Soviet believers who'd been through so much. And one of them made a very insightful comment. It was a Soviet pastor who said to her, "You know, one burden I have is for American Christians, because I think you are overfeeded." Well, his English may not have been perfect, but his point was. He swept his arms around the people in that auditorium. He said, "We are so hungry and so thirsty." Well, he's right. Look, we here in the West, we got seminars and books and recordings and websites and Bible studies and concerts and church programs. We sit and eat a lot, like me on vacation. But I can't help where I live. I didn't decide that. I do get overfeeded. But what about Luke 12:48? To whom much is given, much is required. What's the answer to overfeeding? Well, more exercise. James 1:22 says, "You're kidding yourself if you're eating it and not exercising it." Just because you know it doesn't mean anything. Now, what does exercise mean? Well, number one, it means specific obediences to the Lord. For today, I opened God's Word, and I got to be looking for a concrete response that I can measure by tonight. Did I do it or did I not? Was there an action step after what I read? I don't just hear it, I do it. I write it down so I can hold myself accountable. I share it with other people so they can hold me accountable. I look for something to do today because of what I read, or shall we say, what I ate spiritually. Secondly, you look for a personal mission, something on your heart that has broken God's heart, and you've allowed him to break your heart with it. You got to have a mission, a piece of the action, a place where you're doing kingdom business, where you're an owner in the kingdom, where you throw money and time and sacrifice into it. See, obedience and mission burn up spiritual calories. God doesn't feed you to make you heavy. He feeds you to make you active, to give you energy for doing things that will advance his kingdom. We are overfeeded, perhaps, but we can balance that intake by leaving the table and going out daily to run a race for Jesus Christ.
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1: The doctrine of election in no way casts a shadow of a character of God, but rather it just burst forth with the fullness of the glory of his grace. I mean, to this day, I'm still amazed by grace, that a God who is as holy as God is would ensure the salvation of a single person amazes me. Because I don't think he owed salvation to anybody. And I know he didn't owe it to me. And I know that I couldn't have been further away in my heart from the things of God than I was the night I met Christ.
2: So far as Christian testimonies go, few are as dramatic as that of the Apostle Paul. But even for those of us with less dramatic stories of finding faith in Christ, we will have had something in common with Paul. At the time of his conversion, Paul's heart could not have been further from the things of God. So what then can change sinful man's heart? What can bring him back to God? Welcome back to Renewing Your Mind. Thanks for being here. This week we've been looking at the doctrine of election, specifically in an exploration of the Westminster Confession of Faith, a statement of biblical Christianity that has helped generations of Christians understand and defend what they believe. And while we only have a limited amount of time here to dive into these key subjects, you can explore the Westminster Confession more fully with the ebook of Dr. Sproul's Truths We Confess. Simply call us with a donation at 800-435-4343 or give a gift online at renewingyourmind.org to receive yours today. But in the meantime, here's Dr. Sproul.
1: As we come to the last section of chapter 3, Section 8, we get to the what I call so what part of the doctrine. What difference does it make? And that's what's being answered here in this last segment. It begins by saying, the doctrine of this high mystery of predestination. Let me just stop there. Two words jump out at me by the Westminster Divines. That the doctrine of predestination is first of all acknowledged to be a mystery, that there are elements to the doctrine of predestination that in this world, in this life, we do not yet understand. God has been pleased to reveal some of it, but obviously not all of it. So it remains, to some degree at least, shrouded in mystery. Now, that's no reason for us to then pass it off as irrelevant or insignificant, because though the Bible does not reveal all there is to know, presumably, about the doctrine of predestination, it certainly does make it clear that there is such a thing as predestination. The term predestination was not invented by Martin Luther or John Calvin or by St. Augustine, but it is right there in the text of sacred scripture, not to mention the word predestination, but also the word election, and the term elect is found abundantly throughout scripture. So as I said at the beginning, if we're going to be biblical in our theology, it's not a question of whether we have a doctrine of predestination. We have to have a doctrine of predestination. The question is our doctrine of predestination the correct one, the biblical one? Because obviously there is a biblical doctrine of election and of predestination. Now, it mentions the fact that mystery attends this doctrine, but even that term is qualified by the adjective high. It's not just any garden variety mystery that is associated with the doctrine of election, but this is a high mystery. Not that the mystery is more mysterious than all other mysteries, but that is a mystery that attains a high and holy and very important and significant doctrine. Mystery, yes, but it's a high mystery. This is not one of the insignificant details of the Bible. Of course, I don't believe there are any insignificant details of the biblical revelation, but it can't just simply be dismissed as a technical point for scholars to deliberate only. But the doctrine of this high mystery of predestination is to be handled with special prudence and care. And a couple things I want to say about that. This is almost verbatim drawn from the Institutes of the Christian Religion by John Calvin. Calvin, who's so famous for his Calvinism and for his doctrine of predestination and election, was perhaps more vocal on this point than any of the reformers, that the doctrine of predestination is so weighty and in many ways so difficult and can create so much confusion and

0: bitterness and contentiousness in the church that it has to be handled in such a way that it is characterized by profound wisdom. It's not to be dealt with flippantly. It's not to be dealt with superficially. It's not to be dealt with bitterly or contentiously, but it is to be dealt with, as the confession says, with a special prudence and care. This doctrine demands not just ordinary wisdom and no ordinary care, but a special care. We have to be very careful with it and very wise with it. But some have taken that to mean that since it is a high mystery, and since to deal with it requires special care and special prudence, the safest thing to do is don't deal with it at all. But notice that it says, before we talk about special prudence and care, that this high mystery is to be dealt with. It is to be dealt with. It's biblical. It's at the heart. In fact, Martin Luther called the doctrine of election the core ecclesia, the heart of the church, so that it's a core doctrine of the Christian faith, a central doctrine of the biblical revelation, and therefore it is to be dealt with. But recognizing that it's a mystery and recognizing that it is to be dealt with a special care and a special prudence. That men attending the will of God revealed in His Word and yielding obedience thereunto. When I wrote my book, Chosen by God, I went out of my way at the beginning of the book to say to the reader that this is a difficult doctrine, one that people stumble over and struggle with sometimes for many years and often are led into a different direction from the classic position and so on. And so I was very almost patronizing in the early parts of the book, trying to acknowledge the difficulty of it. And I even confessed that I was a Christian 5 years before I finally was dragged, kicking and screaming against my will, to submit to the biblical doctrine. And I'll mention more about that anecdotally in just a moment. But towards the latter part of the book, after going through all of the biblical evidence, I said, if you are Arminian, and if you have looked at this, and then you have rejected the classical doctrine of predestination, and if you've rejected the Reformed doctrine of predestination, if indeed, as I believe it is, the biblical doctrine of predestination, then you need to repent of it. Because to deny something that the Bible clearly teaches, and not just here and there, but repeatedly and manifestly teaches, is to be disobedient to the Word. And to be disobedient to the Word is to sin against God. One of the things I teach my students in seminary is that theological error is rooted in sin. And that's kind of shocking to them. You remember when the only president of the United States to be forced to resign his office was Richard Nixon. And when the United States went through that upheaval of Watergate and the rest, Richard Nixon went on national television and he said to the people, finally, before he resigned, he said, "I made a mistake, but I'm not a crook." Some of you remember that. Right at the time that he did that, I happened to be visiting Capitol Hill and was being entertained by one of the senators at that time. And we were in an elevator going to the Senate dining room. And he looked at me and he said, "If Richard Nixon would have said what I did was wrong and I'm sorry, he would still be president." Because there's a difference between making a mistake and doing something that you know is wrong. You know, when you give the wrong answer to a math problem, that's not necessarily completely a moral failure. But if you cheat on the math test, you've done more than make a mistake. You've done something unethical that requires repentance. And so you see the difference. But most people who deny the biblical doctrine of predestination do it not out of an attempt to be belligerent or recalcitrant against the hearing of the Word of God. They've simply made a mistake in their thinking. However, when we make a mistake in handling the Word of God, you have to back up and say, why do we make the mistake? I'm sure I make mistakes in handling the Word of God, and I know that there are two major reasons that incline me to make mistakes in interpreting the Bible. The first one is one of the basal sins of the human heart, slothfulness. When I mistake the Scriptures, it's usually because I'm lazy and I haven't loved the Lord my God with all of my mind. I have looked at passages, studied a few things about it, but I haven't treated the subject exhaustively. I haven't applied my whole mind to everything that the Bible teaches about a given subject. There are many areas of the content of the Bible about which I remain ignorant, all of which is to my shame, because I have not been absolutely diligent meditating in the Word day and night like I should be if I were perfectly sanctified. And so that's one of the main reasons for error in biblical understanding, is because we haven't really done our homework. We haven't really studied the matter to the degree that we should. But even more important is not so much the sin of sloth as the sin of pride. There's something about this doctrine that slays our pride, and we don't want to believe it because somehow it insults our understanding of God and who we think God is or should be. And we like to hold on to the idea that I've had something to do that contributed to my coming to faith in the first place, and cling to that illusion that my salvation was at least in part my own doing. Because the doctrine of election, rather than engendering pride, makes you realize you have nothing in which to boast except in Christ and His work in your behalf. But notice that the framers of the Westminster Confession are talking here about obedience to the Word. And I said I would give you an anecdote about that. I told you already that I struggled with this doctrine for 5 years, rejecting it, even though I had it set forth to me by some of the most brilliant people I ever met, some of the most godly people I ever met, my mentor in college, who was the head of the philosophy department and had an advanced degree in theology as well, was reformed in his theology. He explained this to me in depth, and I graduated from that college and from his influence, still an Arminian. I had a visiting professor at that college who had an international reputation as a theologian, studied the Gospel of John under him, under which he explained the doctrines of grace in the Gospel of John, and I still resisted his brilliance. Then I went to Pittsburgh Seminary, and the king of the Calvinists taught there, John Gerstner, who was the most brilliant theologian I've ever met anywhere in the world. And Gerstner didn't convince me. That job came ultimately to Paul, the apostle, and I was driven to the apostle Paul by Jonathan Edwards. And it was reading Edwards that finally got me through. But I had this card that I had in my study in seminary that said, you are required to believe, to preach, and to teach what the Bible says is true, not what you think it should say is true. And that convicted me, because I realized that my resistance to the doctrine of election was not exegetical, but psychological. I didn't like it. But finally, Romans 9, I tried every which way. I tried every way that Arminians try to tell me today how to get past Romans 9. I've been there, done that, and many, many ones that they haven't even thought of yet to try to get out from underneath the weight of the biblical testimony of Romans 9. And I realized I couldn't do it. And so I reluctantly acquiesced to the doctrine. I said, all right, if that's what the Bible teaches and that's the Word of God, there's something I'm missing here, but I have to accept this, and so I will. And two things happened after that. One, God has a sense of humor and a sense of proportionate justice that I fought the doctrine so long, he made me a spokesman for it to people who fight it their whole lives. And so I've had to be on the other side of the aisle for 40 years and put up with all of the objections that I was raising myself before and try to be patient with people, remembering that there but for the grace of God went I for so many years. But in any case, not only that, but it wasn't long after I acquiesced to the doctrine that I began to see the sweetness of it, the loveliness of it, and how greatly it magnified God. And to me, the doctrine of election in no way casts a shadow of a character of God, but rather it just burst forth with the fullness of the glory of his grace. I mean, to this day, I'm still amazed by grace, that a God who is as holy as God is would ensure the salvation of a single person amazes me. Because I don't think he owed salvation to anybody. And I know he didn't owe it to me. And I know that I couldn't have been further away in my heart from the things of God than I was the night I met Christ. Just as the Apostle Paul was as zealous for his opposition to the church until Christ unilaterally, supernaturally, and immediately changed him on the road to Damascus, so God interrupted me in mid-stride. I wasn't seeking him. I was running from him as fast as I could, walking according to the way of this world, according to the power of the prince of the air, bitter and angry against all things religious, when God in his mercy changed my heart. And again, when I began to see that it was God, that salvation is of the Lord, and it wasn't me, I began to see it on every page of the Bible. And I wondered how I went so long missing it. And so we're encouraged here by the confession to yield obedience to what God reveals in his word. Thereunto may from the certainty of their effectual vocation, that from the assuredness of their effectual calling, be assured of their eternal election. Just as I mentioned earlier, that one of the great practical benefits of this, as Peter says, that we are to make our election sure, because that feeds and generates confidence in us as we pursue growth in grace and in sanctification. So shall this doctrine afford matter of praise, reverence, and admiration of God. Three things. That this doctrine, if we understand it this way, should have an effect on us to increase our praise of God. I mean, we sing the doxology, but do we mean it? Praise God, from whom all blessings flow. And the greatest blessing we have is our election. The greatest blessing we have is our being included in his family by adoption. The greatest blessing we have are all of the promises that come to us when we have faith, and that faith is a gift of God. We didn't generate it. And more and more and more, I study this doctrine of election, and I see that salvation is of the Lord, the more my soul sings the praise of God. Which is just the opposite of those who hate this doctrine, because one of the things that they genuinely struggle with is that they think that this doctrine somehow casts a shadow on the goodness of God. There was an article in the paper about the tsunami controversy, and a local minister here was talking in agreement with Rabbi Kushner, why do bad things happen to good people? You know, if he has to think about whether God ordained this terrible catastrophe, no. The first thing that defines his understanding of God is that God is a God of love, and a God of love would never ordain a tragedy like this. He said, let the insurance companies call it an act of God. Really, it's simply a natural disaster. It has nothing to do with God, because God is a God of love, all right? And he's also an impotent God who has no control over the ocean that he made, has no control over the wind that he controls, no control over earthquakes that shock, this is just simply one of these accidents of nature. Yeah. I read that and I wanted to weep. I read it in the paper. I thought, but that's basically the theology that is the majority report in our world today. Whereas this doctrine of the eternal decrees of God should abound to our praise, what else? Reverence and admiration of God. It should increase our sense of awe. It should elevate our sense of adoration. And then what should it do to us? On the one hand, understanding this doctrine changes our attitude towards God, elevates our praise, adoration, reverence, and so on, and respect for him. But it also, and likewise, does what? And of humility, diligence, and abundant consolation to all that sincerely obey the gospel. When we stop holding on to something that we believe entitles us to heaven, then we understand something of the biblical concept of humility. Augustus Toplady understood it. There's no hymn that lauds this work of God more eloquently than Rock of Ages. That's why it's one of my favorite hymns. And my favorite part in the hymn is when Toplady writes, nothing in my hand I bring. Nothing. Not one thing. As much as I've studied this doctrine, there are times I find myself thinking, well, at least I did this or I did that, and I almost feel like I'm entitled to a place in the kingdom of God. But the more we understand the doctrine of the free grace of God, the more we're driven to our knees not only to praise him, but to break our own pride, realizing that there is nothing in us that was the grounds of God's choice of us. It should make us more diligent and give to us an abundance of consolation. That's right. This doctrine is not a doctrine of terror. It's a doctrine of consolation. It's a doctrine of comfort. It's the comfort that Paul spoke of in Romans when he came to the end of his discussion on it, saying, if God be for us, who can be against us? That's the proper response to the doctrine of election.
1: Comfort and not terror. That's one of the recurring motifs throughout all of Scripture, isn't it? Be not afraid. Do not fear, for I am with you. If God is for us, who can be against us? 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
2: Hi, I'm Johnny Erickson Tata. 5 months into Brooklyn's pregnancy, she and her husband Nick learned their baby boy had hydrocephalus. It was so extreme that specialists quit measuring the fluid on his brain. Doctors warned the parents that their baby had a 90% chance of dying or having severe mental impairments. Thousands of people prayed for Nick and Brooklyn as they trusted God with the unknown. Then, a miracle happened. Little baby Charlie was born with no evidence of hydrocephalus. The doctors were confounded. We do not have and cannot come up with a medical explanation for what we witnessed here. But Nick said, I give all the credit and glory to God. Psalm 66 says, come and see what our God has done. What awesome miracles. Friend, if there's to be a miracle, it'll happen through prayer. Just ask Brooklyn and Nick.
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6: But rule followers, we're driven by comparison. And when we are driven by comparison, we leave a life of legalism rather than a life of faith. And what happens is that legalism becomes our moral guide rather than faith in Jesus.
5: I wonder if that sounds familiar. Would you call yourself a rule follower or a rule breaker? We're going to explore the concept with Tricia Davis today and how it can impact your faith and your relationships. This is Focus on the Family with Jim Daly, and I'm John Fuller.
7: This is actually a fun message, John, that Trish is going to share with us, but it has a serious point that I know you'll appreciate too. And for the sake of time, I'm going to quickly recap how she opened this presentation, and then we'll let Tricia share some very vivid stories. Tricia explained that in the New Testament book of Acts, the Apostle Paul had a vision of Jesus Christ on the road to Damascus, a vision that converted him from a persecutor of Christ's followers to an evangelist to the Gentile world. He'd been an extremely devout Jew, and now he would be taking the gospel to the very group that the Jews despised. So Jesus himself changed Paul from being one of the top rule followers in the Jewish world to the top rule breaker for the benefit of the Gentiles. And that's why the Jews persecuted Paul so ruthlessly everywhere he went. As we see in the book of Galatians, after 14 years of evangelism, God told Paul to go back to Jerusalem and meet the other leaders of the faith. The meeting went well, and the leadership endorsed the message Paul had been preaching. The one sour note came from the group called the Judaizers. They believed in Jesus, but also believed in following all of the Old Testament laws, including circumcision. And they had a hard time endorsing Paul's message of freedom from those laws through the death and resurrection of Jesus Christ, which leads us to Trisha's main point. You're either a rule follower or a rule breaker.
5: And with that backdrop, here now is Tricia Davis speaking at a women's conference at Traders Point Christian Church in Indianapolis on Focus on the Family with Jim Daly, and we're going to pick up as she turns toward her personal story.
6: In my family, I am the rule follower. My husband is the rule breaker. And so a couple years ago, I got inspired that I wanted to become a runner. I don't know. I know. I know you're all looking at me going, hmm. When I say I'm a runner, I'm that lady on the side of the road that you're driving past and you're borderline like, should I call 911? Should I not? I'm a very ugly runner, but I got inspired. And so I decided to run the half marathon. My husband saw how much fun I had at my first half marathon. So he's like, baby, I'm going to do this with you. And so we went shopping together. We got new shoes. We got the fanny pack, you know, that has the water bottles that we just did not know what to do with, but they look cool. And as a rule follower, I printed out the sheet of how to train. And when you train for a half marathon, you do these short runs during the week. And then on Saturday, you do what are called your long runs. So I get all my gear on. I'm all ready to go. I got my iPod going. And I wake up my husband. I'm like, baby, it's time to go. And he's like, oh. You know, it's been a long week. Why don't you just go on without me? I'll catch up with you. So 17 weeks later, he never caught up with me until it was race day. And so my husband and I, we get to the starting line, we take off. And when you train for a pace that your muscles and your body gets used to. And my husband, he's outpacing me. And ladies, I'm not competitive. But as a rule follower, I'm like, mm-mm. I have followed the rules, and this child is outpacing me. Oh, no, he didn't. Like, I am coming unglued. And he gets to mile 4, and this child loses his mind. He's like, yeah, baby, I am awesome. I'm amazing. I'm like, dude, we're at mile 4. He's like, I know. This is the longest I've ever ran. And so we continued to run, and with every mile, I'm just getting more and more and more bitter until God, because God is so good. He loves me so much. Mile 10 happened, and you may want to pan for this camera, guys, because my husband was running like chariots of fire, and then all of a sudden, his whole body went Hulk Hogan on him, like, his muscles just tightened, and he starts to grab his rear end. He's like, oh, my gosh. He's not going, oh, my gosh. He's grabbing his rear end. I'm like, don't do that. You're embarrassing me. He's like, oh, my gosh. And then he falls to the floor, which is never good in a race. So people are around him, and he's just rolling, holding his backside. And then he's like, baby, I need you to, you need to work my leg. And so I grab his long leg, and I'm working it back and forth. And you think, as a woman of God, I would be praying the blood of Jesus over him. Instead, I was just like, So he gets up, and he is still in so much pain. He cannot bend his legs. So all he can do is duck walk for the last 3 miles. So he had never done this before, and my very competitive husband gets to the end of the half marathon, and those of you, well, none of you have ran the half marathon. They're grandstands with people in them. And my husband is like, oh, I am not duck walking past these people. But he doesn't tell me this. And so he just takes off. And I am just standing there like, what is my life right now, right? And so he finishes, and I'm like speechless, but God, he loves me so much. They shoot video of you when you pass over the line. And my husband, who was running like chariots of fire, thought he was out of the camera's lens. But then we got the email, and my boys and I watched it. over and over again. Because he's running

0: That emoji. I don't know what's wrong with me. I'm a peacemaker, but that rolling eye emoji just makes me happy. It's weird, and that's not in my notes. I just want you to know. But as a rule follower, it looks a little bit like this. We compare ourselves to the woman who complains all the time about her kids. The woman who complains that she doesn't sleep through the night because of her infant. The woman who complains about her elementary school son and how they have so much homework they don't even know what to do with. The woman that complains about her teenage daughter and how she never puts gas in the car. And you would do anything to be a parent. You would do anything to hear those words, mom. And so you compare your life with her life and you think that you deserve what she has gotten. And the rule follower in you is so dead set on the comparison that leads to this life of legalism. The friend who receives the invitation that you know did not put the hard work of love into a relationship. The husband who finishes a race that he didn't train for. I promise you I'm over it. But rule followers, we're driven by comparison. And when we are driven by comparison, we leave a life of legalism rather than a life of faith. And what happens is that legalism becomes our moral guide rather than faith in Jesus. Now, all the rule breakers in the house, you guys are like, you're like, man, I knew it paid off to be a rule breaker. Ask for permission later, baby, right? Forgiveness reigns. But here's the deal. If legalism is birthed by comparison, for many of you who are rule breakers are driven by jealousy. So you don't care how that woman got that promotion. You don't care if she got married and she has 7 kids. You don't care what she puts on social media, just as long as you get yours too. That as a rule breaker, jealousy starts to erode your heart and you're willing to do anything it takes. It's where FOMO, not for what? What is for what? I don't even know if I'm saying it right, but FOMO. And the fear of missing out has jealousy just balled you up and you start to live a life of hypocrisy. Meaning you would call yourself a Christian, but when it really comes down to it, you're willing to break the rules to get what you think you deserve. It looks like this. You're willing to gossip about that person that you feel threatened by. Because when you gossip about them and you put them down, it makes you feel better. Ouch. You surround yourself with fans rather than friends. Because fans will always say, even in your dysfunction, that you're amazing. Fans would never push back to the dark parts of your heart where they see you living one way at church and seeing you living another outside of the church. Jealousy starts to take root. And what happens is that rule breakers led by jealousy will live a life of hypocrisy over faith. Jealousy that is driven by a lie that you are not enough. That you are not enough and you're going to do whatever it takes to make sure everybody in the room knows that you are enough, even if it means breaking the rules. And so how do you know? Like, how do you know that you struggle with comparison? How do you know that you struggle with legalism? How do you know that jealousy just makes you a person who just lives as a hypocrite? You ask yourself these questions. Who is the one person that consumes your heart and mind? Who's the one person that consumes your heart and mind? Maybe it's a friend. Maybe it's a coworker. Maybe it's a spouse. And you're always comparing, always feeling like you need something that they have that you didn't get. Who are you constantly comparing or trying to win out over? Whose dream are you obsessing over? That you're like, man, I could be a good Christian. I could be a good Christ follower if God would just allow this dream to come to fruition. But if I go to one more Bible study where one more person tells me they're pregnant and I have been infertile now for 5 years, I'm done, God. Who do you find yourself, their dream you're obsessing over? Whose life do you find yourself striving for?
1: whose life are you striving for?

0: And that general dissatisfaction that Tricia's talking about is part of a journey that she's been on. She and her husband, Justin, have written a book about assessing where you're at and growing through life, and it's called One Choice Away from Change. We've got that here at the ministry, and we also have a CD of this entire presentation for you to listen to again or share with a friend. 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Let's return now to Tricia Davis. In a minute, she's going to refer back to that portion of Scripture that we summarized as we opened the show from Galatians chapter 2 about the Apostle Paul meeting with the other disciples in Jerusalem.
1: But here's the deal. When you place your faith in Jesus over your life, over your dreams, over your desires, that faith gives you the confidence to cheer on others, knowing their win isn't your loss. Let me say that again. Faith gives you the confidence to cheer others on, knowing their win isn't your loss. Read what Paul says in verse 7. He's just been told that they have nothing to add to his message that he's been sharing now for over a decade. It says, instead, they saw that God had given me the responsibility of preaching the gospel to the Gentiles, just as he had given Peter the responsibility of preaching to the Jews. For the same God who worked through Peter as the apostle to the Jews also worked through me as the apostle to the Gentiles. Do you see what's going on? Peter knew to whom he was called, and he knew who had called him. Paul knew that God had given him a message to the Gentiles. Listen, God has no favorites. God loves you. He has a unique plan for you. He has set you apart to do only what you can do. Do you believe it? So surround yourself with people who will cheer you on, who will cheer you on knowing that when you win, it's not their loss. Because here's the deal. It doesn't matter how strong of your relationships. It doesn't matter how strong of a marriage you have. It doesn't matter how awesome your faith community is. This whole faith journey is hard. It's so hard. And when life is hard and uncertain, you're going to live in this tension of wanting to compare. You're going to live in this tension to feel jealousy. And when life doesn't unfold the way you think it should, you start to go back where jealousy and comparison become your God over faith in Jesus. It's not a matter of if. It's a matter of when. Look what happens in verses 12 through 13. It says, when he, talking about Peter, they've moved on to another city now. It says, when he first arrived, he ate with the Gentile believers who were not circumcised. Super important, right? He's hanging out with people that aren't obeying the Jewish law, and he's perfectly fine. But then it says, but afterwards, when some friends of James came, Peter wouldn't eat with the Gentiles anymore. This is so powerful. He was afraid of criticism from these people who insisted on the necessity of circumcision, rule following. And as a result, other Jewish believers followed Peter's hypocrisy. And even Barnabas was led astray by the hypocrisy. Peter broke the rules. How often does this happen in our churches, ladies? Where God has called us to a certain calling, and then we realize, that girl, she ain't godly enough. I don't want people knowing that I'm hanging out with her. Maybe God has called you to a community of faith, and you're like, well, they're too godly. And we get to this place where we start to look for the approval of man rather than the approval of God, because at the core of who we are, we fight this battle of not being enough. And here's the deal. Our greatest desire is to be fully known and to be fully loved. Our greatest fear is that we will be fully known, but that we wouldn't be fully loved. And the struggle is real. And much like Peter, we choose the path of people-pleasing. There's a book called Abba's Child by Brennan Manning. It absolutely changed my life. And Brennan calls this people-pleasing, the imposter. And the imposter is the person that we become. We put our faith in people and outcomes and become the person that people want us to be rather than the person that God calls us to be. And this was me. 10 years into ministry, 10 years into marriage, my husband and I, we had been in youth ministry all over the Midwest. We were in the midst of planning our first church. And y'all, every place we went, growth happened. And people came to Christ. And then 2002, we planted our first church. And I know that many of you in this room not only know my story, but you walked with me in it. But I know that many of you, you haven't heard. That my rule-following heart and my rule-breaking husband started to erode not only our marriage relationship, but our relationship with God. On October 9th, 2005, my husband came home. Our church plant was thriving. We were 3 years old. We started with 12, and we were nearing topping out at like 800. We had it all. We had three beautiful kids who loved the church, who loved the Lord. So he came home after speaking on a Sunday, and I was taking a nap because when you're a church planner, that's holy. And he woke me up and he said, "I need to tell you something." I said, "Okay." He said, "I'm done." I'm like, "You're done with what?" He said, "I'm done with you. I'm done with ministry. I think I might be done with God. I'm so sick and tired of the rules. I'm so done. I'm having an affair. It's with your best friend, and I want out. Because life looks better without you." In that moment, that collision of faith with my rule-following heart, that he was breaking the rules, brought me to a place where life was colliding in a way that I didn't just lose my marriage over that confession. I didn't just lose my best friend. I didn't just lose my church family. I lost the only identity I had ever known as an adult. I was Trisha Davis, the pastor's wife. And with one confession, I was stripped of everything. And here's the deal. The affair gets all the attention. The affair is the bomb that I drop. But the affair was a symptom of much greater issues in our marriage. And I had to choose if I was going to choose a different narrative. Because here's the deal. If I'm going to be honest with you tonight, God was getting a good deal with me. Justin was getting a good deal with me because I was faithful. I followed the rules. I became the balanced person who balanced ministry and balanced marriage and balanced family. I worked hard for that. I worked really hard to hide my depression, to be the cheery pastor's wife that everybody needed me to be. The Bible says you'll reap what you sow. What was I weeping in this, God? See, that moment forever marked me. And although I had hit rock bottom is still solid surface to begin to stand. And I had to choose. I had to choose if I was going to trade in my need to be right, to trade in my need to control, to trade in something different for a faith in Jesus. Faith gives you an identity that goes beyond your performance. This faith in Jesus, it gives you a new identity. And it goes beyond what you can do for God, and it leads to a life of freedom. Like, it's real, you all. It's not five happy hops to a freedom-filled life. It's hard work. But when we choose to trade in the things that hinder us from placing our faith in Jesus, freedom is found. Listen to what it says in verse 19. "For when I tried to keep the law, it condemned me. So I died to the law. I stopped trying to meet all of its requirements so that I might live in God. My old self has been crucified with Christ. It is no longer I who live, but Christ who lives within me. So I live in this earthly body by trusting in the Son of God who loved me, who gave himself for me." If I could reread that, I would say, "So I lived in this earthly body trusting in the Son of God who loved you, who gave himself for you. when we choose to trade in the things that hinder us from placing our faith in Jesus, freedom is found. A faith that gives a new identity. A faith that gives freedom. Justin and I, we didn't find freedom because we chose to restore our marriage. We found freedom because we placed our faith in Jesus. And it begins with the trade. When we choose to trade in the imposter of the person we think we should be or the person we think we ought to be to the person who God calls you to be, and he says, you are loved. You are chosen and you are redeemed. Will you choose it? And for my story, Justin had to trade in the lies for truth, truth that would set him free. Truth that he had hidden so long behind the lies of being sexually abused as a kid. A 10-year pornography addiction, and he believed the lie that if he told me everything, that if he was fully known, that as his wife, I would not fully loved him. But when he confessed everything, it was the first time, even rock bottom, there was truth to be had, and the truth was setting him free. And now, 11 years removed from that moment, y'all, we are walking in freedom. Our church plant isn't about coming full circle. It's about the overflow of who we are in Christ. It's a we get to. I had to choose to trade in my bitterness for forgiveness. Because forgiveness was hard. Forgiveness felt like he's just getting away with it. Forgiveness felt like he was just getting out of jail free. Then I realized that when I traded in my bitterness, I found that forgiveness resurrected what bitterness tried to destroy. Forgiveness replaced my fear and replaced my husband's shame and gave way to a life and a marriage of freedom.
0: And that's where we'll end this presentation from Tricia Davis on Focus on the Family with Jim Daly.
2: I just love Tricia's spirit, John. She's a real breath of fresh air. I think the key takeaway from her message is the word authentic. We need to follow the Lord and his calling on our life and in the most authentic way possible. We can't rely on following human rules to achieve enough points. Although, man, that is what it feels like at times, right? But resist it. That will not get you into heaven. That's the Old Testament thinking that Jesus came to fulfill as our sacrificial lamb. But when we keep our eyes on the Lord and do what he calls us to do, the rest will naturally fall into place. Mm-hmm. As Tricia said, when we put our faith in people and outcomes, we'll become the person that other people want us to be rather than the person God calls us to be.
0: And that typically doesn't work out so well.
2: No. And what a devastating illustration of that principle that Tricia experienced in her relationship with Justin. They were working so hard to build the church they planted, but almost completely lost their marriage. 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Some marriages do break apart. 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
0: 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I'm John Fuller, inviting you back as we once again help you and your family thrive in Christ.
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6: Welcome to Turning Point. In the 23rd Psalm, Jesus is described as the Good Shepherd. It's a comforting image, but what does it really picture? Today, Dr. David Jeremiah reveals how the Good Shepherd makes it possible for our weary, exhausted souls to be rejuvenated with rest and restoration. From The Battle for Your Soul, here's David to introduce his message of encouragement, Restored Souls.
7: I'm not sure what it's like for you when your soul is tired and restless. I think most of us, if we reflect on it, will remember that there were times like that. Perhaps we're in a time like that right now. We just seemed everything going in different directions and no solidarity at all in our heart. What happens to us when our soul gets restless? Well, what I can tell you for sure that I know is we need a shepherd. And the shepherd, of course, is the Lord Jesus, who has promised to restore our souls. We're in the midst of that discussion here on Turning Point, and I hope you will let your heart resonate with the truth of Psalm 23, verse 3. Hey, friends, we have this book, The Battle for Your Soul, available for you. You can get your copy of the book by sending a gift of any size to Turning Point and saying, "Please send me the book." And we'll do it. We know that you can all send big gifts. Some of you can send major gifts. But we want everyone to get a copy of this book. And if you'll just send a gift of any size and be as generous as you can be, we'll send it to you as our way of saying thank you and investing back into your life spiritually. We hope the book will be a blessing to you. We hope it will strengthen you. We hope it will cause you to pay more attention to your soul. Because let me remind you, your soul is eternal. Your body will perish. Don't spend all your time on your body. Spend some time on your soul. That's what this is all about. Well, here we go with Restored Souls, Psalm 23. Let's listen. Author Jessica Legrone told the story of a woman named Dorothy who was raised by her grandmother during some very difficult years. And Dorothy said her grandmother was a staunch Methodist and took her to church every time the doors were open. The older woman had never gone to school, but she had persuaded her brothers to teach her to read so she could read the Bible. Every Sunday, when Dorothy went to Sunday school, she was asked to say a Bible verse in order to get the little snack provided to each child. Well, Dorothy was only 3 years old, and she only knew one verse, and that was John 11:35, Jesus wept. And it was the shortest verse in the Bible, and she said it every week to get her snack. One day, the teacher said to her, "Honey, that's a very short verse. Don't you think you could do something a little bit longer?" She went home and told her grandmother that she was embarrassed because all she knew was Jesus wept, and her grandmother decided to teach her the 23rd Psalm. Though only 3 years old, Dorothy quickly had the entire passage memorized, all six verses. And the next Sunday, she walked into Sunday school class and recited Psalm 23 word for word. The teacher was impressed, and she told the minister. And before church was dismissed that day, that little three-year-old was up on the platform in the main church reciting the 23rd Psalm for the whole congregation. She never forgot the experience of that psalm. She later credited her grandmother for teaching her that she could learn Scripture and have confidence in herself without fear or embarrassment. She discovered one of the great healing passages in all of the Bible. God has placed a precious soul inside of each of us, and it is thirsty for Him. It often grows weary, and like Jesus, sometimes that soul weeps. But Psalm 23 tells us that He knows how to restore our souls. The Lord is my shepherd, I shall not want. He restores my soul. One author called this small chapter in Psalm a microcosm of God's grace. Just as the whole sun is reflected in a single drop of dew, so we see all the grace and the whole gospel of God reflected in Psalm 23. You know this psalm, don't you? It was written by David, who grew up keeping his father's flocks. One of the greatest songs ever written, David put himself in the role of one of the sheep, and he said, "The Lord is my shepherd. I shall not want. He makes me lie down in green pastures. He leads me beside still waters. He restores my soul." I wish all three-year-old children could learn Psalm 23. Sure would help them throughout life. It's a very personal passage, and in some ways it's more personal than its famous twin in the New Testament. The other passage, which is kind of equal to that in our memorizing, is the Lord's Prayer. When you read the Lord's Prayer, the pronouns are all plural: our Father, our daily bread, our debts. But in Psalm 23, the pronouns are singular: my shepherd, my soul, all the days of my life. This psalm pictures life as a pilgrimage that begins in a place of green pastures, travels down the righteous paths through dark valleys, and eventually ends up in the Father's house. The verses of this psalm cover every age and stage in life. All along the way, the Good Shepherd is in the constant business of refreshing, rejuvenating, yes, and restoring His easily frightened sheep. I believe Jesus was thinking of Psalm 23 when He called Himself the Good Shepherd. But He didn't picture Himself as the sheep in this psalm. He told us He is the shepherd. That's one of the roles that He fills when we receive Him as our Savior. He does for us all the things that a shepherd does for sheep. That includes restoring our souls. And the Hebrew word here is very interesting because it means to bring back or to recover. The psalmist is not just saying, "He relaxes my soul." There's more to it. He's saying the Good Shepherd recovers me. He turns me back to Himself. He brings me back into the right place. And that begs the question, why do we need to be brought back? Does anybody need to ask that question today? Because sometimes we stray, don't we? We get off the path, we go our own way. And if it were not for the shepherd, we would be lost, like sheep without a shepherd. So today I'd like to suggest to you five ways that He restores us. And one of these ways surely touches every one of us. First of all, He restores my soul from foolishness. Now, that doesn't probably cover anybody here, but once in a while we do some foolish things, don't we? We need to be restored from bouts of foolishness that we afflict on ourselves. Many of our problems, believe it or not, are self-made. I remember telling you that someone had made the statement, when we are born, we look like our parents. When we die, we look like our decisions. And that's true, isn't it? We often make foolish decisions. The Bible says the way of the unfaithful is hard. And Proverbs 19 says people ruin their lives by their own foolishness, and then they're angry at the Lord. Isn't that true? That's what Jonah learned, a very gifted prophet who ran the other way when God told him to go to Nineveh. You know how that turned out. That was foolish on his part. He went down to Joppa. There he went down into a ship heading the opposite direction from Nineveh. He thought he'd escape God and found himself thrown overboard so that he sank down into the depths of the sea. But God restored him. God didn't leave him. God didn't just say, well, that's it, Jonah, you're done. God restored him, returned him to his ministry. And as I mentioned to you so often in Jonah, we read that the word of the Lord came unto Jonah the second time. And God gave him another chance. In the New Testament, we have a similar illustration in Simon Peter. He was the poster child for self-inflicted injuries. He spoke when he should have listened. He boasted when he should have prayed. He slept when he should have watched. And he followed at a distance when he should have stayed close. Yet Christ restored him, and he restored his soul. And of course, there's the prodigal son, who is another great illustration of this. He demanded his inheritance. He walked away from his father, blew all his money on reckless living, and then ended up broke and hungry and feeding pigs just to survive. But here's how the father, who in the story is a picture of God, restored him. Luke 15 reads, his father said to the servants, bring the finest robe in the house and put it on him. Get a ring for his finger and sandals for his feet. Kill the calf we have been fattening. We must celebrate with a feast, for this son of mine was dead and has now returned to life. He was lost, but now is found. And so the party began. If you read the story in its entirety, you'll find out that there was a turning point when the Bible says the prodigal came to his senses. He came to his senses. That expression forms the basis for one of the most unusual prayers you can pray for yourself. Paul used the same language when he told the Corinthians to come back to your senses as you ought and stop sinning. He urged Timothy to help those who were acting foolishly so that they would come to their senses and escape the trap from the devil. All of us make foolish mistakes. I'm sure you can think of things you wish you could reverse. You can't change the past, but you can let the Lord restore your soul. Somehow we find that even when we are restored, we can be better than we were before. If you're cast down because of something you've done, you're one with the rest of us. Approach the Good Shepherd with humble repentance. Ask him to restore your soul. Say to the Lord, dear Shepherd, I ask you now to restore my soul. Restore me from my own foolishness. Lead me in the paths of righteousness for your name's sake. So maybe you're here today and you've done something foolish. You don't have to raise your hand. You don't have to nudge your neighbor. But down in your heart, you know, that was really a dumb thing. God will restore you from that if you ask him. I just thought you should know that. Because we kind of are all together and doing dumb things once in a while. He restores your soul from foolishness. And then we learn that he restores your soul from failure. The Lord knows how to restore our souls from failure. There was this young man in the New Testament. He's kind of like a lesser light among all of the characters of the Bible. His name was John Mark. He won the distinction of being chosen by the Apostle Paul to go with Paul and Barnabas on their first missionary journey. Partway through the trip, John Mark quit. He walked away. He went home. He didn't want to do this anymore. And later, when Barnabas wanted to take him with them on another trip, Paul refused to let it happen. He said, he's a quitter, and I'm not taking him. He didn't trust him. And John Mark gained the reputation of having disappointed the great Apostle Paul. I wonder if John Mark ever quoted Psalm 23 about being restored. Because years later, he was restored. It was the Lord who took John Mark's failure and fashioned it into faith and faithfulness. And listen to me, this will be a surprise to some of you. We know this man today as the writer of the second gospel, the Gospel of Mark. The man who failed was privileged to write the second gospel in the New Testament. Near the end of his ministry, Paul wrote, "Get Mark, bring him, for he's useful to me in the ministry." Was he restored? Absolutely was. Many of you know that Satan has a twofold strategy for the Christian life. Let me remind you of what that is. First, he tries to convince us that we're not capable of falling into sin. Whenever you begin to think, "I could never do that," you are standing dangerously close to a fall. But Satan has a second strategy, even more sinister than the first. And that is, after we sin, he whispers in our ears that we can never be restored and be useful to God again. He tells us our failure is too great, our sin is too serious, and that God could never forgive us after what we have done. But I'm here to tell you today that that is a lie. That is not the truth. Has he ever whispered that to you? Has he ever tried to convince you that what you have done is too terrible to be forgiven? Well, I want to tell you plainly today, Almighty God restores souls. You cannot sin away the grace of God. The only person who can never be restored is the person who refused restoration from God. You can refuse to be restored and not be restored, but that's the only way I know that that'll ever happen. I remember reading the story some years ago about Ruth Graham and her first marriage that ended after 21 years. She was Billy Graham's daughter, and she believed she had embarrassed her family and embarrassed God, and that God would certainly be through with her. Needing a fresh start, she moved to Florida and began attending a new church, and she met a widower there, and their relationship progressed quickly, despite concerns of her children and repeated warnings from her parents to slow down. Ruth pressed ahead, and just 6 months after meeting him, they were married. But 5 weeks later, she fled the marriage in fear and drove to her parents' home in North Carolina. As she wound up the mountain road, she braced herself for criticism and disappointment. She dreaded what was to come. But when she made the final turn at the top of the mountain, she saw her father, Dr. Graham, standing at the entrance to their driveway. And once out of the car, he pulled his daughter into his arms and whispered, "Welcome home, honey." She later said, "My father's embrace at that moment was one of the most profound gestures of acceptance I have ever experienced. To be utterly broken and still accepted, to feel ugly and yet loved, to feel like an outcast and still be welcome, I marveled at the contrast between my heart, which was full of shame and regret, and my father's heart, which was full of love." If you feel like a failure today, or if you're frustrated because things fell apart under your watch, just come and say, "Lord, you're my shepherd. I ask you to restore my soul. Restore me from this failure. I claim your promise that goodness and mercy will follow me all the days of my life. You are my shepherd. I'm a sheep." He restores us from foolishness and from failure, sometimes from friction. The Lord can restore our souls from the friction of difficult relationships. There's nothing more painful than rejection. Some people are rejected by their parents. I can't imagine the pain of that. Some people are deeply wounded when a girlfriend or a boyfriend breaks up with them. Sometimes we feel betrayed by coworkers. The bruises and scars and injuries that are inflicted on our souls are just like physical wounds in our body, and maybe even worse. David understood that. He wrote, "Even my own familiar friend in whom I trusted, who ate my bread and lifted up his heel against me." David said, "This person who betrayed me was my personal friend. We used to eat together." The Bible says Jesus was despised and rejected by men, a man of sorrows and acquainted with grief. My friend Robert Morgan wrote a book called The Lord is My Shepherd. And in this book, he talked about one day checking on his small flock of backyard sheep. And he discovered that the horse had taken a serious bite out of Ethel's ear. Ethel was an old ewe. After pondering whether to call a vet, Psalm 23:5 came to his mind. Grabbing a bottle of olive oil from the pantry, Rob washed Ethel's ear and rubbed the oil into the wound. It seemed to soothe her, and after several treatments, the wound healed. Later, a sheep exhibitor at the state fair told him, "That's the little trick we use at livestock shows. If we're showing a sheep and she gets a nick or a cut, we rub olive oil on it, and it does the trick." The good shepherd, we are told, is alert to the various hurts and cuts and scrapes that we have, and he anoints us with oil. Did you know that oil is a symbol of the Holy Spirit in the Bible? The Lord Jesus tends our wounds with the oil of the Holy Spirit, and it's the most amazing medication you've ever known. So let me just say to you today, if some old nag has taken a bite out of your ear, if you've been deeply wounded by another person, just say to the Lord, "Dear Shepherd, please restore my love and my joy. Please give me a special anointing of the healing oil of your Holy Spirit." You know, so often when we get hurt, our first tendency is to hurt back. And all that does is hurt us more. And there's a way to deal with hurt. The shepherd's way is a good way. So the Bible says he restores my soul from foolishness, failure, friction. Here's one: from fear. Maybe you're a fearful person. The Lord can restore your soul from fear. Fear's no respecter of person or ages. It strikes the weak and the powerful. It haunts the young and the old, the rich and the poor. Even those who seem to have it all often battle anxious thoughts. I've talked to many high-level people who suffer with fear. You know, it's one thing to have a lot, but when you have it, then you fear losing it. So, you know, there's all kinds of fears that come to take their toll on people. Author and educator Neil Anderson said, "Fear is a thief. It erodes our faith, it plunders our hope, it steals our freedom, and it takes away our joy. But in Christ, that goes away. The Lord restores fearful souls." Isaiah 41 is one of my favorite verses. It says, "Fear not, for I am with you. Be not dismayed, for I am your God. I will strengthen you. I will help you. I will uphold you with my righteous right hand." And David wrote in Psalm 23, verse 4, "I will fear no evil, for you are with me." In his memoir, A Turtle on a Fence Post, industrialist Alan Emery recalled spending a night with a shepherd on the Texas prairie. I remember this story from some years ago and how it impressed me, how it has stayed with me, how I can never forget the impact of this story. The shepherd was tending a flock of about 2,000 sheep with the help of three sheepdogs. As evening settled in, the sheep lay down around a large bonfire. Then the stillness was broken by the long howl of coyotes. The dogs growled, the sheep lumbered to their feet, and the shepherd threw more logs on the fire. In the glow, Alan looked out and he saw thousands of little lights. He realized those lights were the reflections of the fire in the eyes of the sheep. The sheep had instinctively looked toward the shepherd. They didn't look toward the sound of the dogs or the coyotes. They looked toward the shepherd. In the midst of the danger, the sheep were not looking into the darkness, but were keeping their eyes in the direction of their safety, looking toward the shepherd. What an amazing story that is, and how that should impact us. What do you do when trouble comes? Do you look toward the trouble? Isn't that what we normally do? We analyze it. Here's the new thing we do. We look it up on the internet. We try to find out everything we can about it. You got a little tweak in your back? Well, if you can find it on the internet, you will, and there'll be 900 things that it could be, and you'll be thinking about that for the next week. So what is the best thing we can do? I'm not saying we should be ignorant about what's going on in us, but when trouble comes, you can make your decision. Keep your eye on the trouble or keep your eye on the shepherd. I recommend the latter. Keep your eye on the shepherd. Sometimes we think when bad things happen to us or we go through a tough spell, this is the way it's going to be from now on. But the Bible doesn't let us do that. What does the Bible say in Psalm 23? Surely goodness and mercy will follow me all the days of my life. My life has been filled with mercy and goodness, and so shall your future be. Amen. What a great psalm, and most of us have memorized it. In fact, I challenged our congregation when I was preaching this to memorize it, and so many people called me back or wrote me or saw me in the hallway and said, you know what, I memorized that psalm. That was really good. And some people said, yeah, I memorized that psalm. That's the hardest thing I ever did. You know, that's the way it is, but it will stay with you, and you will need it sometime in the middle of the night when you're distressed over something or something takes place you weren't expecting. Oh, what a wonderful truth it is that we have a shepherd who cares for us, and he restores our souls. We'll talk about that again tomorrow here on Turning Point as we finish the week out together. I hope you'll be with us for the Friday edition of Turning Point. And let me ask you to memorize Psalm 23. Between now and tomorrow. Yeah, that's right. You can do it. Not very long, and it will be a blessing to you. I'm David Jeremiah. Thank you so much for joining us. Have a great day. And may God go with you.
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8: Okay, so we've got a sneaky good marriage verse for you today. 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
10: So Proverbs 27:14 says, if anyone loudly blesses their neighbor too early in the morning, it will be taken as a curse. 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

0: 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It's a ministry of the James Dobson Family Institute, supported by listeners just like you. I'm Dr. James Dobson, and I'm thrilled that you've joined us.
1: Welcome to Family Talk, the broadcast division of the Dr. James Dobson Institute. I'm Gary Bauer, Senior Vice President of Public Policy and Culture here at the Dobson Policy and Culture Center. I'm also the host of the Defending Faith, Family, and Freedom podcast. Today, my guest on Family Talk is a true everyday hero in every sense of that word. His name is Al Kaysen, and I truly believe he may have one of the best jobs in the world. Al is the president and COO of Bud's Best Cookies, a company started by his father, Albert L. Bud Kaysen, back in 1992. In fact, Bud has been in the cookie business his whole life, so it would only make sense that his only son would follow the footsteps into the family business. The story you're going to hear Al tell today is not a story of just one success after another. It's a story of a man that grew up in a great family, but then as life went on, ran into a bunch of challenges, and I'm sure he'll tell us about the mistakes that were made, but it's also a story of the redeeming grace of Jesus Christ. So, Al, welcome to Family Talk. Dr. Dobson loved folks like you. He loved hearing stories about people that hit the bumps in the road that we all hit, but were redeemed by the love of Jesus. Tell us a little bit about the family that that you grew up in, because it sounds like it was a great family.
2: I grew up with two older sisters. I'm the only son and the baby of the family. So I have a sister that's 10 years older than I am, or 9 and a half, and then one that's about 8 years older than I am. So I was the baby by a long shot and the only son, which I guess I came along in my family at a time that my father, he was a type A personality, or is, and worked very, very hard. He's always given to the church, supported his church, supported church school. It's always been very important to him. And I grew up in the church schools up until my seventh grade year, where they put me into a college preparatory school. They were concerned about the surroundings that I might be there with, but they wanted me to have a good education. Some things had kind of happened to the church school that I was going to, and then enrollment was down, and so they were able to get me into this college prep school. Well, there, a lot of the kids came from money and very liberal values. I was exposed to drugs. Exposed to a lot of things, premarital sex, a lot of things that I had been sheltered from in church school.
1: So you did get that start that, you know, usually will really help a young man or a young woman. You're being raised in a Christian home, and you're in this Christian school all the way to the seventh grade. And did you feel good in the Christian school, or were you, even at that young age, did you see some of the problems there that led your parents to make the switch?
2: You know, I felt sheltered. I really didn't know any better. I was very innocent. And you know, up until that age, there were a lot of guardrails around me. And so when I got to that other school, I had never been exposed to anything like that before. Like I said, you know, in a college prep school here in Birmingham, you know, all the kids that went there came from money. So money was not an issue. A lot of entitlement. You know, I didn't recognize it for that at the time. But, you know, they were slipping off drinking. They were, they were experimenting with drugs. And by the grace of God, I held strong to my beliefs. I grew up Seventh-day Adventist, so it was a little bit odd that I was on the basketball team, but I couldn't play on a Friday or Saturday game. And so, you know, I was kind of an outsider to that regard, I guess. And also when I would go through the school lunch line, they'd have to have a special menu if they were serving pork. Mm. And so I guess that goes back to being raised Seventh-day Adventist. I joke that it's kind of between the Jewish religion and Southern Baptist. It's kind of a different kind of belief that you follow the Old Testament guidelines in what you eat. Has to have scales and fins, and you know, as far as seafood, you don't eat pork from sundown to sundown. You don't do what you normally do during the week, and that was the way I was raised. So, you know, not only was I exposed to the drugs, but I also, wanted to play sports, but I couldn't participate the way the other kids could, and you know, the peer pressure was building on me while I was there, and while I was there for the 4 years. I was able to stay strong. I really didn't want to go back each year, but they felt like it was best for me up until, it kind of got to a breaking point where I really just begged them to go ahead and send me off to a Christian boarding school, an Adventist boarding school in Mississippi, where I went for the last 2 years, my junior and senior year.
1: So did that make a real difference, the atmosphere there?
2: It did. I was able to let my guard back down and enjoy the 2 years. The thing was, I'm very close to my parents. I still am, and I would call them every day from school there because I'd never been away from home. That was unusual to go away, and especially 5 hours from home. And, you know, but I did stay in very close contact with my parents while I was gone.
1: Well, so your
2: parents while I was gone.
1: Well, so you're in this church boarding school, and

0: The ones that I was friends with or had more in common with were drinking again, and there were, living back like what I had seen at Altamont at this other school that I went to.
1: Yes.
0: And at that point, Gary, the peer pressure was so much, and I had felt it for so long while I was there at Altamont, back where I went for 4 years in high school, that I couldn't take it anymore. And I just thought, you know what, I'm gonna start doing these things like everyone else. And it was my decision. I can't blame it on any one person. I mean, anything that I did, it was ultimately my decision. But what you don't realize along the way is how you hurt the ones you love by this behavior. I thought, along the way that I was only hurting myself. I wasn't doing this to them, but everyone you love is impacted by these things that you do and the decisions that you make.
1: You know, Al, I grew up in a family where my father was an alcoholic. He was a functioning alcoholic. I mean, I don't remember him ever missing work, but he clearly was physically addicted to alcohol. So on times that he couldn't have any because of surgery or something like that, he would go through the whole withdrawal and all the rest of it. And so it made me very cautious about going down that road because I saw what the impact was in our family. But your family, as I understand it, your mom and dad did not drink. Right. Is that right?
0: No, sir, they did not. They, my father, his father was a functioning alcoholic as well. We use that word functioning. The counselors that I've had at all the rehabs that I've been to over the years, they're like, hey, an alcoholic's an alcoholic. how were they after hours? How were we with the family? Did they miss any family things? They said, you're trying to rationalize an alcoholic's an alcoholic. And, my father still says the same about his father. But it was one of those things that I kind of thought this was just what we didn't do because of our religion. I did not understand that was the secret that was kept about my grandfather's alcoholism. And that was my dad's dad. And he and I were very close. I didn't question what was in his glass when he was sitting there watching TV with me. I loved him for who he was to me. And my father loved him, no matter what, because he's his dad. And you always have that love no matter what, because it's your father or whoever it is that is going through this. They're in the throes of something that they really can't control. I mean, this is something that you truly have to really surrender to God in a deep way for him to remove this obsession. But seeing that or not really knowing about that when, this came up in school, it was just something that I felt like, well, this is another thing. Like, we didn't go to movies or we didn't wear jewelry or we didn't dance or we didn't do something else. There really wasn't anything wrong with it. I just wanted to be, I wanted to fit in. And, what I didn't understand was all this genetics and, how far back alcoholism went on my father's side. My grandfather was an alcoholic. My uncle was an alcoholic. My great-grandfather. I mean, all the way back, as far as we know, alcoholism ran deep. And like you, my father abstained from what he saw with his dad. And he wanted to be different. He saw what he did to my grandmother and how he left, he and his brother and my grandmother and started another family. And, the nights that he said that he would sit out on the curb waiting for him to come visit, that he never showed up. And, that hurts him to this day. But on the flip side, he loved him deeply. And, when he forgave him for that, which is, much like Christ does us, all the things that I'll go through that I went through in my life, to be forgiven and given another opportunity and with my parents as well. And through all of this in school, I think I need to mention, I did everything I could. When I would go out or we'd go to a restaurant or a bar or whatever, I'd always try to hide, where no one would see me, because at this school that you went to, they would drive around and see if they saw your car at a bar or, you know, and they'd kick you out. Oh, I mean, it wasn't a

0: Yeah, it was serious stuff. So I really did everything I could to try and hide this from my parents. And so, I did for a number of years, was able to kind of conceal this because I didn't want to hurt them. It wasn't that I was doing it. It wasn't that I realized I was developing a problem. I didn't want to hurt them because I loved them so much.
1: Of
0: And
1: course.
0: this thing was just spiraling out of control. And it started with alcohol. And then marijuana was introduced, and so, here comes a little marijuana, here comes, the alcohol, and the alcohol only built, Gary. I started off and it didn't start like a normal person. The first time I got drunk, I literally got sick and threw up half the night, but I got up and wanted to do it again. And
1: Wow.
0: that's unusual. That's not a normal person. That's the voice and the mindset of someone that that's an alcoholic. And I didn't understand it. And I was out there with the people that I wanted to hang out with, and it continued to get worse. And I got married right out of college. The alcohol was and the drugs, I mean, it had evolved at that point, and the marriage got destroyed because of all those things. And my parents found out, and I remember when I went and I had to tell my parents that the marriage was over, and that as a parent you want to find somebody else to blame for your children's problem. And they said, they were blaming who I was married to at the time. And I said, no, I have a raging cocaine problem. And I said, this was all on me. She had nothing to do with it. It was devastating to them, Gary. I mean, absolutely devastating. They didn't even understand it.
1: It's hard for me to imagine what that must have been like. So I want to make sure I've got this straight. So you're developing these problems in college, and then you graduate. And then you went to work for your father upon graduating and getting married. And at that early part of that time, they weren't aware of this. Is that right? And then as it went on a little bit further in your job and in your marriage, you told them what
0: They
1: was going
0: did.
1: on?
0: I had an old friend that saw me out somewhere, and he mentioned it to one of my sisters, and they told my parents that that I was drinking and doing drugs and things. And so my father confronted me about it, and I had that was the first time I'd ever really lied to him. He asked me about it, and I could tell how it would hurt him if I told him the truth.
1: Yes.
0: And and I had to lie to him, and and that's where the lies really began with my family and myself. And that hurt me to another level as well, is having to lie to someone that I was always so close to, and really was kind of veering off the path the way I was raised and what I really believed in.
1: So as you're dealing with all of this, my understanding is that things eventually got so bad that your own father had to fire you a couple of times from the company. Is that right?
0: He did. Over the course of my addiction, as things progressed over a 12-year period, he fired me over 12 times. But after the divorce, when I went and told them that I had a raging cocaine problem, which I did, they sent me to a rehab in California, and I went there for 4 weeks and came back. And I might have made it 30 days, Gary, but I didn't really want it. I was doing what I thought I needed to do, and the addiction's such a powerful thing that I really didn't realize I had the problem that I did. And so I came back, and in 30 days, started working again, and in 30 days I was using again. And it had really evolved at this point. I was by myself, and I was just I would work and I would get home, and I would come out as soon as I would leave work. I mean, I would be shaking almost by the time I'd leave, and my father would wonder why I had to leave at 5 o'clock straight up. That's how bad it had gotten, and I was 22, 23 at the time. And so that's where it really evolved to. Then I'd get home and I'd drink and use cocaine and of course smoke pot. And you know, this happened right after the rehab. So I was 30 days after that. And so, you know, this behavior and this type of thing, you know, continued on for the next couple of years.
1: Sure.
0: And so, you know, I was working and, you know, I'd gotten remarried. The woman that I was seeing had gotten pregnant. So I tried to do the right thing and marry her and have a baby. But, you know, I certainly wasn't the father that I needed to be when my son Buddy was born. And that's one of the greatest regrets that I have, hurting my parents and not being there for my son as he was little. You know, I would leave work, go by this convenience store. Then I had a friend that had a automotive shop, and I would go by his place and would do cocaine till 12, 1 o'clock. And, you know, I'd go dragging in at 2 o'clock, barely able to drive. And wouldn't even see my son in the evenings because, you know, my disease was foremost in my life. And then I'd get up, come to work, and do the exact same thing the next day. And this went on, and, you know, for a couple years like this.
1: My goodness. Yeah, we were talking briefly before we started our official talk here on the show, and you mentioned that Dr. Dobson actually played a role in providing strength to your parents because they were regular listeners of his show. And Jim would often talk about people struggling with all sorts of things, whether it was addiction or infidelity or struggling with whether to abort a baby that they hadn't planned. And I, as I said earlier, you know, he hated to hear about all that suffering, but he loved hearing about how Christ can heal it all, no matter what it is. But tell us a little bit about the role that Dr. Dobson played with your mom and dad.
0: As I grew up, hearing him on in our home was a regular thing. I mean, daily, even, you know, some of the tapes that she might get, if we missed it, you know, we'd hear him on the weekends. I mean, she would make sure that we got to hear this. And, you know, and as a child, it might go in one ear and out the other, but what it really did was help my parents and help them and prepare them for what they would go through, because all the things you mentioned and more, my life, you know, it would get thrown at them over the years, the infidelity, the drugs, the immorality, all the things, I mean, that you can possibly imagine that go along with that kind of lifestyle happened. And they had to hear about it. And, you know, and it caused them to struggle, you know, in their marriage, because, you know, he wanted to believe me and believe that I was okay and wasn't using again. And my mother didn't. And, you know, so that caused friction between them. But the bond that they had, you know, they've been married 65 years now. And wow. By the grace of God. And, you know, I certainly didn't help the situation. But, you know, they held firm to their beliefs, and they kept praying and they kept praying and they kept praying. And you know, I ended up having to go to a rehab again. I've been to four inpatient rehabs. The last one I was at was 14 months in New Jersey. And I mean, it was something, and I guess we'll get to that. But, you know, the disease of alcoholism, drug addiction is progression, and it continues to progress. And like I said, you know, I didn't want to hurt anyone in my family. I didn't realize the impact it has on others. And, you know, not until I really got clean enough to I mean, really had, you know, 6 months of you know, of clean time and that last long-term rehab I was at, did I really realize how it impacted and how it hurt, you know, my parents mainly, because they were just devastated, absolutely devastated, and even questioned God. You know, why would you allow this to happen to me? And my father was like, you know, I went through this with my dad. You know, how can I, you know, Lord, why would I have to go through it, you know, on both ends of my life with my father and now my son? And, you know, but he never gave up hope. He never quit the faith. I mean, that strong rootedness that they got from, you know, all the Dr. Dobson's teachings and all the things that they heard day in and day out, you know, really helped them. And it developed a tough love in my mother that would come out later, right at towards the end. I mean, where this story really gets crazy, that she had to really, you know, use the tough love that she learned, you know, but they continued to pray for me and never gave up. He even had friends of his, Gary, that told him that he just needed to let me die. That's how bad it had gotten. And he's like, that's my son. I'll never quit praying. I'll never give up on him. And thank God they didn't.
1: Al, what a story you're sharing with our listeners. And my goodness, there's so many more questions I want to ask. And we need to hear the end of this story, because there's a lot of great things that God's going to do. Is there a chance you can come back and be with us again?
0: Absolutely. I'd love to come back.
1: Fantastic.
2: 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That's 877-732-6825. Well, I'm Roger Marsh, and on behalf of all of us here at Family Talk and the Dr. James Dobson Family Institute, thanks so much for joining us today. Be sure to tune in again next time right here for part two of Gary Bauer's fascinating conversation with Al Kaysen, the president and COO of Bud's Best Cookies, a man who has a remarkable story of God's lasting love and legacy. And Dr. Dobson played a huge role in that upbringing. That's coming up on the next edition of Dr. James Dobson's Family Talk, the voice you trust for the family you love. This has been a presentation of the Dr.
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0: I'm Mary Lohman of the Christian Working Woman, and I wonder if you've ever seriously considered the verse in Psalm 46, which says, "Be still and know that I am God." That's what I've been talking about all week, because it's a key principle in our Christian walk. If we don't learn to be still, both physically and mentally, to learn the discipline of being still, I don't think we'll really know God in the way He intends for us to. Be still and know that I am. Moses asked God what he would tell the children of Israel if they asked him, "What is his name?" God said to Moses, "I am who I am. That is what you are to say to the Israelites. I am has sent me." So I am is God's name. What does that mean to you? Here's how I think of it. Fill in the missing word. I need whatever. Whatever word you can put in that missing blank, Jesus can fill it in because He is I am. He is our total need satisfier. Just listen to a few of the I ams we find in Scripture. I am thy shield. I am the Lord that heals thee. I am with thee. I am He that comforts you. I am the way, the truth, and the life. I am meek and lowly in heart, and you will find rest for your soul. I am the bread of life. I am the light of the world. I am the door of the sheep. I am the good shepherd. Jesus asked Peter, "Who do you say I am?" So that's my question today. What is your understanding of I am? Do you allow God to be to you all that He is willing and capable of being? Is your missing blank today, "I need a husband or a wife"? Isaiah 54 says, "For your maker is your husband." Is your missing blank, "I need money"? Philippians 4 says, "My God will meet all your needs." Do you need healing of your body or mind or emotions? Jesus is the Lord that heals you. Are you lonely? I am is with you always, able to take away that loneliness if you'll learn to know that He is God. Are you hurting badly today because of a broken relationship or rejection or loss that you've suffered? I am is there to comfort you and meet that need for you. Until you take time to be still and know God, you won't experience His all-sufficiency, the power of I am to meet all your needs. I hope you'll join me tomorrow as we continue the thoughts here on the Christian Working Woman.
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0: Welcome to Pastor at the Door, a 5-minute daily devotional from local pastors in our community. 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
1: Good morning. My name is Danny Stein, and I'm the Next Gen pastor at Providence Church in Ormond Beach. We are located at 1151 West Granada Boulevard. Our Sunday morning service times are 9 and 10:45 a.m. We would love to have you join us one day. Today, we're going to continue to look at the Great Commission. Matthew chapter 28, verses 18 to 20, the Bible tells us, "And Jesus came and spoke to them, saying, 'All authority has been given to me in heaven and on earth. Go, therefore, and make disciples of all the nations, baptizing them in the name of the Father and of the Son and of the Holy Spirit, teaching them to observe all things that I have commanded you. And lo, I am with you always, even to the end of the age. Amen.'" He gives his disciples this final charge: go and make disciples, baptize them in the name of the Father, the Son, and the Holy Spirit, and teach them to observe all that I have commanded you. This morning, I'd like to take a few minutes to unpack the next portion of this Great Commission, baptizing them in the name of the Father, the Son, and the Holy Spirit. And when we are on Great Commission, we realize that our outward must match the inward. Three truths help us understand this. First, we need to understand what baptism is. Verse 19 again says, "Baptize them in the name of the Father, the Son, and the Holy Spirit." What does baptism mean? What exactly is it? First, baptism is for believers only, those who have genuinely repented and put their faith and trust in Jesus Christ. It's important to understand this clearly. Baptism does not save you. Baptism publicly marks you as a follower of Jesus Christ. It is an outward declaration to the world that you belong to Him. It does not cleanse you from your sin. Only Jesus can do that. Salvation comes through God's mercy and the work of the Holy Spirit. Many people misunderstand baptism and think it's the same as salvation. It simply is not. So I want to ask you, are you truly a believer? Have you been saved by grace through faith in Jesus? If you are a believer, have you followed Him in believer's baptism? Once we understand what baptism is, then we must follow in believer's baptism. Scripture consistently shows this order: believe first, then be baptized. In Acts 2, those who received the word were baptized. In Acts 8, the Ethiopian eunuch believed and was baptized. In Acts 16, the Philippian jailer believed first, then was baptized. This is believer's baptism. Baptism is an outward declaration of what you believe on the inside. It identifies you with Christ's death, burial, and resurrection. And when we baptize someone, we do it in the name of the Father, the Son, and the Holy Spirit, just as we have been instructed to. Baptism is a sacred act reserved for believers. It publicly marks us as followers of Jesus Christ. When we truly follow in believer's baptism, the outward matches the inward. After we've been saved, baptized, it's then time to live like a believer. Baptism represents how disciples are made, through salvation by grace through faith in Jesus. When we're baptized, we're proclaiming that we belong to Christ, so we must live like it. Don't claim Christ outwardly while living different inwardly. If we profess to be believers, our lives should reflect it. Let God's word shape your life, not the culture of this world. Live in the word. Pray daily. Tell others about Jesus. And be careful what influences you outside of Scripture. I urge you, friend, if you are not a genuine believer in Jesus Christ, call out to Him today. Confess your sins, repent, and turn away from your old way of life, and submit to Jesus for salvation. Until next time, God bless.
2: This is Max McLean. Why did Jesus' miracles cause such grave concern among the religious leaders? Listen to the Bible from John chapters 11 and 12. Then the chief priests and the Pharisees called a meeting of the Sanhedrin. "What are we accomplishing?" they asked. "Here is this man performing many miraculous signs. If we let him go on like this, everyone will believe in him, and then the Romans will come and take away both our place and our nation." Then one of them named Caiaphas spoke up. You know nothing at all. You do not realize that it is better for you that one man die for the people than that the whole nation perish. He did not say this on his own, but as high priest that year he prophesied that Jesus would die for the Jewish nation, and not only for that nation, but also for the scattered children of God. So from that day on, they plotted to take his life. When it was almost time for the Jewish Passover, many went up from the country to Jerusalem. They kept looking for Jesus, and as they stood in the temple area, they asked one another, "Isn't he coming to the feast at all?" But the chief priests and the Pharisees had given orders that if anyone found out where Jesus was, he should report it so that they might arrest him. 6 days before the Passover, Jesus arrived at Bethany. Here a dinner was given in Jesus' honor. Martha served, while Lazarus was among those reclining at the table with him. Then Mary took a pint of pure nard, an expensive perfume. She poured it on Jesus' feet and wiped his feet with her hair. And the house was filled with the fragrance of the perfume. But one of his disciples, Judas Iscariot, who was later to betray him, objected. Why wasn't this perfume sold and the money given to the poor? It was worth a year's wages. He did not say this because he cared about the poor, but because he was a thief, a keeper of the money bag. He used to help himself to what was put into it. Leave her alone, Jesus replied. It was intended that she should save this perfume for the day of my burial. You will always have the poor among you, but you will not always have me. From John chapters 11 and 12, listen to the Bible. It's great for the soul.
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4: How is our blood used to support the theory of evolution? The answer next on today's Creation Moment. And now, here's our Creation Moments host, Ian Taylor.
5: One of the early evidences for evolution, at one time found in almost every school textbook, was based upon the salt content of human blood plasma and the salt content of the sea. Professor McCallum of the University of Toronto began with the assumption that life on Earth began in the sea and that the first land creatures had retained the sea salt concentration in their blood. This assumption was then turned and used as textbook evidence that evolution had in fact taken place. Just what are the facts? Human blood plasma has 250 times more iron and 9,000 times more selenium than sea water. On the other hand, sea water contains much more magnesium than our blood, so it's simply untrue that the mineral content of our blood reflects that of seawater of long ago. However, blood plasma does contain between 20 and 30% of the amount of salt in the present-day seawater, and while this may appear to be a good argument for evolution, it actually contains a fatal flaw. According to evolution theory, the first land animals emerged from the sea 350 million years ago. But from the known rates at which minerals are being added to the sea, the salt content at that time would have been virtually zero, and the mineral content even less. Our blood offers no proof of evolution, but the shed blood and resurrection of Jesus Christ proves his victory over sin, death, and the devil.
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8: For many years, hope has been one of the most searched terms on the internet. Surprisingly, it surpasses searches for political crises and even making money online. Recent years haven't fostered optimism. environmental fears, economic instability, and digital anxiety dominate our headlines and hearts. Yet through all these struggles, millions type hope into their browsers, as if throwing a lifeline to something beyond the chaos. Paul understood that God is the someone beyond the chaos. When the apostle wrote of the God of hope, he wanted Roman believers in Jesus to understand that God was both the source and object of their hope. Paul reminds us that true hope isn't merely wishful thinking or fleeting optimism. It's anchored in God's character and faithfulness, and he instills confidence in us through his promises. He's also the one who provides endurance and encouragement through the power of his Holy Spirit. This hope endures despite circumstances, filling us with joy and peace as we recognize God has accepted us in Christ. If you're searching for hope, direct your heart toward God. As you trust in his promises and embrace his faithfulness, you can have eternal hope found in him alone. Today's encouragement was provided by Our Daily Bread Ministries.

0: Let us run with endurance the race that is set before us, looking to Jesus, the founder and perfecter of our faith.
1: The sacrifices made in the Jewish temple foreshadowed the sacrifice of Christ. That temple was destroyed, but it will be rebuilt. That's because prophecy speaks of an Antichrist stopping the sacrifices. For them to be stopped, they must have resumed in a new temple in Jerusalem. From the Moody Church in Chicago, this is Running to Win with Dr. Erwin Lutzer, whose clear teaching helps us make it across the finish line. Erwin Lutzer is in a series on seven signs of Christ's return. Today we're learning about sign number five, the temple rebuilt in Jerusalem.
2: 400 years this temple served the people. And then various kings ruled who were idolatrous, and God says, I'm going to destroy you. I'm going to take the temple from you. And so you have the king of Egypt coming and taking some of the treasures because some of the kings had to buy them off. You have the king of Assyria coming, and Ahaz stripped the silver and the gold from the temple in order to buy him off so that Israel might not be destroyed. Then finally you get good King Hezekiah, who does a very foolish thing. There's a delegation that comes from Babylon, and they say, you know, we just like to see the temple. We're just tourists. We have a tourist visa. He said, fine. He said, I want to show you the treasures that are left. And so he took them and he showed them the treasures. Actually, they were casing the place so that they could come and get everything. And then under Nebuchadnezzar in 605, the city of Jerusalem was besieged and more damage was done. And finally, in 586 BC, the Babylonians came and they destroyed that temple completely. Totally destroyed it. Because you see, in those days, if you destroyed the temple, you also destroyed the people's God. So the pagan Babylonians said to themselves, what we want to do is we want to do away with Israel's God. And in order to do that, we'll destroy Israel's temple. And that temple has no ruins that we know of today are in existence. We know where those ruins probably are, but nobody has any. You can't go to Jerusalem and see any of the ruins. Wouldn't it be wonderful if archaeologists could dig 30 or 40 feet beneath the Dome of the Rock and come to all of the things that pertain, the ruins that were left of Solomon's temple? Now, that would be a real archaeological site. And you remember that a number of years ago, there were some people who were digging in that area. You know, there's that controversial tunnel in Jerusalem that was opened a few years ago, and some of us had the privilege of walking through it a few months after the controversy. But there was a passageway there where someone actually was able to go under the Dome of the Rock, and he claims that he believes he actually saw the Ark of the Covenant, and it's buried there somewhere. But nobody's ever been able to find it for sure. Not even Harrison Ford has been able to find it for sure. Some people think the Ark of the Covenant is buried somewhere else. It's buried in the hills or whatever. We're not sure. But imagine capturing that Ark of the Covenant. What happened when the temple was destroyed? Ezekiel tells us that the Shekinah glory, the cloud that we just read about, left. It went where the eastern gate is today. And then after that, it went through the Kidron Valley and then up to the Mount of Olives, and it disappeared. Ichabod, God says, the glory has departed. It's all over. Well, what a tragedy to think that we'll never see that building. Unless, again, I always think that we're going to see videotapes in heaven, and maybe we'll get a chance to see it then. Now, question is, does God say, hey, you know, you Jewish people, you know, you're always turning to idols, and I had to judge you. I had to take the temple and have it destroyed, and that's the end. Now, it's never the end for God. Here you have these people being taken into Babylon, and 70 years later, a man by the name of Cyrus, because the Cyrus, the Medes, and the Persians now conquer Babylon, he says to himself, you know what? You Jews can go back and you can rebuild your temple. And he allows 50,000 of them to return. Now we're talking about the second temple. And the leader of the second temple, the man who organized it all, was a man by the name of Zerubbabel. I was thinking of that name the other day and thinking that if you don't like your name, and some of us may not be very happy with our name, we could have been stuck with Zerubbabel. Now, First and Second Kings, you have your Bibles open. First and Second Chronicles, Ezra. And we get to the book of Ezra and chapter 3. And here we have the story of the dedication of that temple. You go home today, somebody says, "What were you doing in church?" You say, "We attended the dedication of two temples." All right? Notice Ezra chapter 3. We pick it up in verse 10. The people, it says, "Now when the builders had laid the foundation of the temple of the Lord, the priests stood in their apparel with trumpets, and the Levites and the sons of Asaph with cymbals, to praise the Lord according to the directions of King David of Israel. And they sang, praising and giving thanks to God, saying, 'For he is good, for his loving kindness is upon Israel forever.' And all the people shouted with a great shout when they praised the Lord, because the foundation of the house of the Lord was laid. Yet many of the priests and the Levites and the heads of fathers' households, the old men who had seen the first temple, they wept with a loud voice when the foundation of this house was laid before their eyes, while many shouted aloud for joy." Another thing I want to see on videotape is verse 13. "So that the people could not distinguish the sound of the shout of joy from the sound of the weeping of the people. For the people shouted with a loud shout, and the sound was heard far away." What's going on here? We have to understand that the people were gone for 70 years, but some of these people who went to Babylon, they were teenagers. They were just kids. They live in Babylon for 70 years. They come back, but bless their hearts, they remembered what Solomon's temple looked like. They remember the splendor, they remember the stones, the glory, they remember those brass pillars or those pillars that go to the heavens. They saw all that, and now Zerubbabel comes back, organizes some men, and they lay the foundation stone for this temple, and it was so pitifully small in comparison to the glory of the one they once remembered. In fact, that's why Zechariah, you have to put this together. You remember he was a prophet who was prophesying during that period of time. He says, "Don't despise the day of small things." He was encouraging the people because the people were saying, "You know, this temple is so small that it's just heartbreaking." And he says, "Don't despise that day, because who knows what God is going to do in this temple." And another prophet, Haggai, who was prophesying during that time, said, "Wait a moment, the glory of this house is going to be greater than the glory of the other one." Boy, that was some encouragement. And how in the world was that prophecy ever fulfilled? Well, you stay with me and you'll understand how it was fulfilled. What happened to that temple? We're talking about 538 BC now, you understand. 538, Solomon's 950 BC. Now we're to 538, and Zerubbabel builds it. Antiochus, it's used by the Jews for 200 years. Antiochus Epiphanes, you've heard of him. He comes with the Greek Hellenization of the area, because Greece comes to conquer the area, and Antiochus appoints someone to be a high priest who is a Greek and who is a blasphemer, and against the wishes of the people, obviously, a sow, a pig, is actually sacrificed on the altar, and he puts up a statue within the Holy of Holies to a foreign god. He desecrates the place, just like the prophet Daniel predicted would happen. The people, of course, were very, very angry and upset, and they fought against the Greeks, and that's where you have the wars of the Maccabees. And then in 63 BC, Ptolemy comes, and he's a Roman now, because, you know, Greece is beginning to fade in its influence. Rome is beginning to come. And as he marches into Jerusalem, he sees all of these Jews who are lying physically in front of the temple, saying, "We would rather be killed. Do not go in here. Do not desecrate this place." Well, when he saw them protecting the temple that way, he said to himself, "This must be because there's lots of treasures in the temple." So obviously he went in. And according to Josephus the historian, when he went into the holy place and then he went into the Holy of Holies, he noticed that there was just a barren rock. There was no ark. Because you see, that ark that was lost during the time of Solomon's temple was never rebuilt. There was only one ark. And he was shocked at the fact that there was no representation of deity and really no treasures, at least within the Holy of Holies. Then what happens is a man by the name of Herod the Great comes, and he's an Idumean, and he is put there by the Romans, who basically has the responsibility for ruling the land, because now, you remember, the land is under Roman authority and Roman power. And he says, I want to do the Jews a favor. Of course, the Jews didn't trust him at all. He says, I want to build you a temple. And they said, oh yeah, we know what you're going to do. You're going to tear this temple down, and then you won't build us another one. And so in order to curry favor with the Jews, he said, look, I'll make you a deal. I will not even tear your temple down. I will build another one on top of it. And really, the building of the new temple and the tearing down of the old one will go on simultaneously. And I will train 1,000 priests to work as masons. So only priests will be working on those holy areas in the temple. And I want to build it for you. And so he does. He begins in 19 BC, 19 years before Jesus Christ was born, approximately. And what happens? This temple is absolutely gorgeous. And it is still called the Second Temple. You say, well, actually, there are three. There was Zerubbabel's temple, and then there's Herod's temple. But no. They don't count it that way, because Herod's temple was a, quote, continuation of the second temple. It is therefore also called the second, so you have the second temple period. And then, of course, when you go to Israel today and you're at the Wailing Wall and you see those huge stones that weigh tons, those are the stones that Herod's men put in place to build the sanctuary area. That's the part that you see. No remains of Solomon's temple, but plenty remains, or at least some remains, I should say, of Herod's temple. Well, my friend, this is Pastor Luther. When we look at history, we see the judgment of God on nations. Particularly, we are interested in the nation of Israel and its history. But we need to understand that God also judges nations today. I'm holding in my hands a book entitled When Jesus Returns. Actually, it's a collection of authors put together by Jan Markell, a woman whom I got to know many years ago at a prophecy conference. Each of the chapters is geared to help us to prepare for the future and to give us hope. But I must point out one chapter is entitled The Sabotage of Christianity from Within. It's a chapter on apostasy. I've written a chapter in the book entitled 1 Minute After You Die. I mention that only so that you understand it has a variety of authors, a variety of topics, but all of them pointing to eternity, all of them pointing to warnings, but thankfully also hope. And so we live in anticipation of the future. And as the subtitle of this book reads, Living in Expectation of the End Times. For a gift of any amount, we're making it available for you.
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0: Is it sinful to be wealthy? Is it godly to live in poverty? Is one extreme more conducive to contentment than the other? Today on Truth for Life, Alistair Begg addresses these questions and points out why it's possible to feel empty or satisfied, whether you're poverty-stricken or have everything in the world. Let's open our Bibles to 1 Timothy chapter 6.
1: Think, he says, consider your exit. All the stuff that we manage to amass in the journey through life, and it is considerable for each of us, all of that stuff has to be checked at the toll booth of death. When you come to that toll booth, you leave everything behind, and you go through as you arrived, completely with nothing. There are no pockets in a shroud. Now, when this dawns on the life of an individual, they are at least in the position to be able to think through to some sensible conclusions. In the ballad of John and Yoko Ono, with which I'm sure you're also very familiar, there is a line that pops out as if from nowhere, and Lennon sings, "Last night the wife said, oh boy, when you're dead, you can't take nothing with you but your soul." Now, where did that come from? Presumably the two of them are sitting around at night talking metaphysics, talking about life. She's one of the richest landowners at that point in New York City in terms of the Dakota building and all the apartments that she has possessed. But she says to him, "Hey, John, when you go, you don't take anything." And it dawns on him, and he writes it down in the song. He then goes honeymooning down by the Seine, took the last train back from Paris, and so on, and on with his journey. Now, while there are no pockets in a shroud, and while we arrive naked and we leave essentially naked, we don't live naked and we don't live without pockets. So the real issue is what goes in our pockets. Because stuff does go in our pockets. Well, that's where verse 8 balances out verse 7. If we brought nothing into the world, we can take nothing out of it. Principle understood. But he says, if we have food and clothing, we will be content with that. It's essentially what you have worked out so masterfully in the Jungle Book. Right? You're all thinking of it already, aren't you? Bare necessities, the simple bare necessities. That's what he's saying. Bare necessities, the simple bare necessities. Is that what he's saying here? If we have food and clothing, here is the basics for contentment. Now, loved ones, you've got to get this. I have to get this. This is absolutely pivotal. Here, in verse 8, is the level at which our expectations and consequently our contentment should be pitched. This is the level of expectation for contentment. Food and clothes, contentment. Not food and clothes plus, but food and clothes, we will be content with that, he says. Discontentedness in life, my discontentedness in life, is on account of being seduced into believing the lie that a man's life consists in the abundance of his possessions. That's what Jesus says in Luke chapter 12. He says to his disciples, listen, if you want to think about a man's life does not consist in the abundance of what he possesses. No matter how successful or how notorious my late father-in-law was within the Chrysler Corporation, he didn't take any of that with him. And what he left behind was a legacy in relationship to Christian things, in believing children and in believing grandchildren and in great-grandchildren that will be nurtured in the framework of faith. It would have been a dreadful waste of 69 years of a life and some 43 of them as a Christian life had he not at least begun to understand some of these things. Godliness with contentment is great gain, he says. The two things go together. We brought nothing into the world. We're taking nothing out of it. Those are the fixed points. But, he says, if we have food and clothes, we'll be content with that. Now, here's a question. Is Paul issuing a call to poverty? No. Is Paul condemning riches? No. In fact, if you look at verse 17, to which we'll come in a later study, he gives instructions to those who are rich. This little section has to do with those who want to get rich. And he has a certain way of thinking for those who are tempted to believe that getting rich is the answer to life. And he instructs them in that way. But there are some people who are rich. The rich people are to make sure that they don't get arrogant. They don't put their hope in their riches, which is so uncertain, but they put their hope in God. Now notice the final phrase of verse 17, who richly provides us with everything for our enjoyment. He richly provides us with everything for our enjoyment. Paul is not issuing a call to poverty or to a certain level of simplicity beyond which we sin. Rather, he is saying that whatever exceeds the basics of food and clothing can be gratefully received and can be enjoyed. But the essence of contentment is not in the other stuff. And he's saying if you don't learn to be contented with food and clothes, then the amassing of all the other junk will hold out the notion of security, but it actually only creates anxiety. Because when you didn't have anything, you didn't have to worry about it. Now that you've got it, you have to worry about where it is. Did it get serviced? Who's looking after it? When will I go back for it? When does it? And so on. It drives you totally nuts. But don't leave here and go and buy yourself a hair shirt or phone Waterbed City to see if they have beds of nails for you to lie on. That would be easy, wouldn't it? Oh, yes, we could all do that. From where we are now to a shack in the woods with nothing. We understand 1 Timothy 6, 6. We have it mastered. Tell me about your heart in the shack. Tell me about your heart in the shack.

house or this little bike or this little bus or this little empire, then I'll be the king of my castle. What is that? It's an appeal to their inherent selfishness. That's why secular man has no answer for these things. He can't explain this. The answer is not in some radical externalizing of things, but it is in a change at the very core of my being. The other things that we have in life should never be regarded as necessities, because if we regard them as necessities, then when we do not have them, our contentment will be destroyed. Do you understand that? That's when we turn luxuries into necessities, we jeopardize our ability for contentedness. No wonder we live in such a discontented age, because we're told that the previous generation's luxuries have become our necessities. So we cannot live now without a level of luxury which we have now deemed necessity. And in the absence of all of this stuff, there is an absence of godliness with contentment, which is great gain. But still, we want to believe the lie. You know, if you talk with people, they'll tell you not to believe the lie. Lady Alethea Saville, one of the Sloan Rangers of Knightsbridge of a few years ago, brought up with a very silver spoon in her mouth on the fringes of royalty and moving in the kind of circles in London that invited her to every significant party and made it possible for her to purchase anything she chose on account of the resources of her father's trust funds in her name. The Guardian described her as an intelligent girl who could see the worthlessness of the world she found herself in, but couldn't work out a way to make it more fulfilling. Listen to what she said. "What I crave more than anything else is middle-class normality, ordinary boring parents, ordinary boring brothers and sisters, and ordinary boring things." So she drives through Knightsbridge in her XJS, and the kids on the corner say, "She must be happy with everything she has. And one day I'll have a car like that. And one day I'll shop in there. And one day I'll have my hair done in there. And then I'll be just as contented as she is." Yeah, that's probably right. You probably will. She would have stopped in the middle of the street and given you the car. She would have stopped in the street and set fire to the car, because she had never understood that godliness with contentment is great gain. Calvin comments in this way. He says, "For nature is content with a little. Nature is content with a little, and all that goes beyond natural usage is superfluous. Not that a more liberal use of possessions should be condemned as bad in itself, but a desire for it is always sinful." See? Not that a more liberal use of possessions should be condemned as bad in itself, but the prevailing, longing, driving, passionate commitment to have this as the source of life and contentment is, he says, always sinful. And so we need to learn that the human heart finds satisfaction ultimately only in God, not in worldly accumulations, not actually even in the discarding of worldly accumulations. As the psalmist says, "Better the little that the righteous have than the wealth of many wicked." Contentedness is not found in piling up added securities beside the daily necessities of food and clothing. Now, you don't have to have a lot to understand this, do you? I don't think so. Contented people are fabulous. If you had a contented parent or a contented grandpa, and you spend any time with them, it's gold. And so it was dangerous. You deify your relatives, you know, in their absence. And my grandfather, he'd come up here and do a little Irish jig for you and tell you the truth. But my grandfather was severely wounded in the trenches, the front line trenches in the First World War, so much so that he could never drive a car.
His right arm was immobilized. There was shrapnel through his body till the day he died.

0: So he never drove a car. He never owned a car. We went everywhere on the bus or the ferry or the subway. He used to smoke on the bus, and he thought I didn't know he smoked. He would sit next to me and give me candies and make me look out the window while he took a drag on his cigarette. He didn't want to be a bad example to me. He stopped after Christ got a hold of him, but it was always hard. He'd blow it out the kitchen, the bathroom window every so often. But the thing I remember about my grandfather more than anything else is I never once in all of his life heard him complain. I never heard him ask for anything. I never heard him say he needed something. I never once. And my first child was born before he died, so I lived with him for a while. Well, you say, well, he was kind of down there, you know, he's, after all, you know. No, I don't get it wrong. You think it's the people that have it all that do this? No. See, sometimes when you don't have it, you're consumed with money. All the best things in life are free. You can keep them for the birds and the bees, but give me money. That's what I want. Your loving gives me a thrill, but your loving don't pay my bills, so give me money. That's what I want. That's what I want. That's what I want. Now, how did Lennon get from give me money, that's what I want, to last night the wife said, oh boy, when you're dead, you don't take nothing with you but your soul. I'll tell you how he got there. He got what he wanted, and when he got it, he knew that it did not bring contentment. He could fly anywhere in the world, be with anyone he chose, buy anything in all the universe. And he was empty. Contentment is not ultimately a matter of money in the bank or the absence of money in the bank. It is a heart attitude towards life and things itself. In the course of my days, God has introduced me to many people who have vast resources. And if they were to be here this morning and sit in this church, you wouldn't even recognize them by their clothes or by anything. You know people like that. And what is it that marks them? Contentedness. They never went for the money in the first place. God gave them the money because he knew he could trust them with the money. We don't want to condemn them for being rich. They're underpinning ministry all over the place because of their hands-off approach. They're not wearing their money as a badge. They're not strutting their stuff. Let me finish in this way. In King Henry VI, Part 2, which you probably were reading this week, there's a wonderful little section where the king is out in the country, and he is encountered by two gamekeepers. And one of the gamekeepers says to him, "Who are you?" He says, "I'm the king." The guy replies, "But if thou be a king, where is thy crown?" To which the king replies, "My crown is in my heart, not on my head. Not decked with diamonds and Indian stones. Not to be seen, my crown is called content. A crown it is that seldom kings enjoy." Question. Where's your crown? What's your crown? You wearing it on your head at a jaunty angle? It's so easy to do, isn't it? So easy to fall into the lie. So easy to set our expectations for contentment always just one notch higher. How much money do you need, Mr. Rockefeller? Just a little more than I have. Now, I want to say this, and then I'm going to read a note, and we're done. My greatest fear in addressing this issue is that I may talk about it in such a way as to create the impression that somehow or another, you know, I took this test and I mastered it. I got more stuff at this point in my life than I could ever have imagined amassing since I came here with absolutely nothing from Scotland. And I want to tell myself that when I go to McDonald's, when it just opens, and get that black coffee and the blueberry muffin, which cost me $1.74. And then have a little bit of luxury, buy the New York Times for $1, which takes me up to $2.74. I want to tell myself that I'm really content with that. That if I didn't have my car to drive there in, or if I didn't have my home to return to, or whatever else it is, that I could find simple pleasures in the conversations with the people around me, in the good mornings and in the how are yous and how's it going and that kind of stuff. I want to tell myself I can be content with that. I'm not sure I can. But you see, we're supposed to be. If you have coffee and a blueberry muffin, we will be content with that. Oh, yeah? But the guy next to you gets the big breakfast. Oh, man, look at that sucker. Woo! You got it in your pocket, you're going, oh, I don't. Jeez. A letter and we're done. Guy writes to me this week, says, I want to drop a note of thanks for the ministry of Parkside. I became a Christian some years ago, but I was not living for Christ. I didn't understand what it meant to walk with the Lord. We've been coming to Parkside, and God has been speaking to us. He says, attached, please find a check, which was for a substantial sum of money. He said, I've been saving for many years to buy a Harley-Davidson motorcycle. Several weeks ago, however, during one of your moving messages, I realized that I should use my financial blessings for God's work rather than buying a bike in the spring. It dawned on me through your messages that I would rather be known as a strong Christian than a businessman who owns a motorcycle, and that I needed to strengthen the former before pursuing the latter. Please use the funds at your discretion. I have also sent funds to Truth for Life so that others around the nation may become convicted to serve the Lord Jesus. Thank you for your leadership. Godliness with contentment is great gain. We brought nothing in, we're taking nothing out. If we have food and clothes, we'll be content with that.
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0: Father, thank you that your word is sharp as a two-edged sword, that it speaks into our lives. It's not some remote book. That down through the corridors of time, it rings into our experience. And we thank you for it. Help us to evaluate our lives today in relationship to the fixed points of entry and exit. First of all, in relationship to whether we know Christ and are ready to serve Him. Secondly, if in following Him, we are prepared to begin at least to work at this great discovery of godliness with contentment. Save us from sidestepping the difficult question. Save us also from making bizarre and extravagant claims or doing things that are dramatic without having our heart attitude changed. We pray that you would take our lives afresh this day. All of our coming and our going, our plans and our hopes and our dreams and our schemes. And help us, Lord, in all of the pins we might amass and in of all of the jewelry we may manage to wear, that you will allow us to fasten onto the rare jewel of Christian contentment. Save us from looking over our shoulders, from jealousy, from antagonism, from spite. Turn our eyes to Christ alone, we pray. And may his grace and mercy and peace that comes from the Father, the Son, and the Holy Spirit be our abiding portion evermore. Amen.
1: I'm Bob Lapine. I hope you can join us tomorrow when we will consider the desire to get rich. How can you tell if you have an inordinate love of money? We'll learn the telltale signs tomorrow. The Bible teaching of Alistair Begg is furnished by Truth for Life, where the learning is for living.
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0: Welcome to Through the Bible. Our five-year journey through the whole Word of God continues, and today we're going to finish up the historical book of Exodus. Now, Dr. McGee says that preparing for Exodus was one of the most rewarding experiences in his life, and that's saying something. And I hope that you'll feel the same way about studying it. So as you open your Bible, Greg and I have some time to share some exciting letters highlighting the growth and success of our home groups, particularly in India, which was the birthplace of our home groups, wasn't it, Greg?
1: That is correct. Yeah. More than a decade ago now, George Philip was working with a partner ministry. Now he's actually on our team. He retired and then started working with TTB. But he always had a heart for TTB. He's the Malayalam speaker. He says, if you cut me, I bleed, Dr. McGee.
0: Yeah.
1: And he created this idea. And you were talking earlier about how the medium has changed in India.
0: Yeah, India, originally when I started in the 90s being the host, I was just so impressed with the volume of letters from terrestrial radio. I mean, we had the numbers were 15,000 a month.
1: Yeah, it was
0: plus,
1: huge.
0: And the languages were much smaller.
1: Yep.
0: But guess what? The world changed, and slowly that count started diminishing. And George, seeing that happening, went through a whole process and came up with the home group movement,
1: yeah. And
0: it really has become a movement in India. And today we are seeing so much fruit. But I just think it speaks to, if you're listening and you're wondering, oh, how is Through the Bible changing? Because, their speakers, that same guy, Dr. McGee, and we're on our 12th cycle. Well, good Bible teaching, systematic throughout the entire, all 66 books, taking 5 years to go through it is a great way to go. And we're going to continue to do that, but we may change the delivery methods. And the home groups are a way to start doing that. And the benefit of that is we get to go into people's heart languages,
1: yes.
0: Which we've talked many times about, where that person, we're going to be listening about Tripura, but they probably speak Hindi, and they also probably speak English to some extent.
1: Yes, probably.
0: But their heart language is something different. And it's those smaller languages that really seem to have the greater impact on people's souls. And that's the end game for us. Anyway.
1: Yeah. And I think if you're hearing this, what we want you to know is we work very hard. We don't just set things on autopilot. We are constantly monitoring everything we do around the world in 250 languages. And that's one reason we've been staffing up is we have people watching over all these projects.
0: Yeah.
1: But let's get to the response. You want to read this first one?
0: As previously mentioned, this is a listener in Tripura. I'm not going to go into the background of the area, but here's the testimony. Listening to the Word of God together with the radio home group has changed both my lifestyle and my spiritual life. Earlier, I never studied the Word of God or spent personal time with Him. I would only go to church on Sundays and return without understanding the importance of what was spoken. However, after listening to the audio Bible study every week, I realized how important God's Word truly is. Not only is it important to know the Word, but also we need to read it and the Holy Spirit needs to speak it into our lives. I then began to study the Word regularly, and the Holy Spirit spoke to me and corrected me in many areas of my life. Because of this, my life has changed greatly.
1: Wow. And that is actually in a language called Chinfalam, which is spoken, believe it or not, in Myanmar, but there are a couple tens of thousands of people in the Tripura region of India that speak this. So it's powerful.
0: And this is probably the only solid content in that language.
1: I think you'd be very solid ground to say that. So here's another short but powerful response from a listener who said, I grew up Hindu, worshiping millions of gods. I used to follow the same religion as my parents. Not long ago, I was invited to a home group, and God's word changed me. I have accepted Jesus Christ as my personal savior and want to lead a group of my own. Please pray for me.
0: Amen.
1: That's
0: and
1: so
0: let's
1: great.
0: Let's do that right now. Heavenly Father, we do pray for this listener who has come to love your word and wants to be a part of a home group and lead that. I pray that you would give them the opportunity for that. I pray that you would bless that home group and the many hundreds of thousands that are out there in India and in South Asia and throughout the world. Bless our study now in Exodus, Lord, as we look at Exodus 39 and 40. In Jesus' name, amen. Here's Dr. J. Vernon McGee with our study of Exodus 39 and 40 on Through the Bible.
2: Now, friends, as we come to the 39th chapter of the book of Exodus, and if you have your Bible, we'll turn there, and I trust you have our notes and outlines. And we will now offer the notes on the Gospel of Mark. And I'm sure many of you have those because that'll be the next book that we'll go to. And this is our last study in Exodus. This has been, for me, one of the most rewarding studies that I've had. You see that a great many people say, well, you don't seem to have any opportunity to hear others preach, and I only have when I go to conferences where there are other speakers, and it's always a blessing to my heart to hear them, but I hear so little of it. And someone says, well, then, how are you blessed? Well, you know, when you put warm water through a spigot, the spigot will warm up. And if you put cold water through a spigot, the spigot will get cool. Well, when you put the Word of God through a preacher or a teacher, it'll have some effect on him. And I find that just studying the Word of God this way, sitting down with the Bible and teaching each day, has been for me one of the most rewarding experiences. And the book of Exodus has blessed my own heart in a new way and has given me a greater understanding and appreciation of our wonderful Lord. I hope it's had the same value for you also. Now, as we come to this 39th chapter, which is actually not the last chapter, we have chapters 39 and 40 today. Now, I have before me the chart of the tabernacle as usual, but we will just look at it in a casual sort of way today, because chapter 39 deals with the garments of the high priest. That is, the garments that he wore. And these garments, by the way, all speak of the person of Christ. And I will begin reading here, and then we're not going to attempt to read this section because we've had the blueprint before. I should say of garments, it's not a blueprint, but I think you ladies call it a pattern. And we've had the pattern, and now they have been made, and Aaron will be clothed with these garments. And notice what is said concerning them. I'm reading now chapter 39, verse 1. And of the blue and purple and scarlet they made cloths of service to do service in the holy place, and made the holy garments for Aaron as the Lord commanded Moses. Notice they're called here holy garments. And we read here, and he made the ephod of gold, blue, and purple, and scarlet, fine twine linen. And then we go into details concerning that. And then there was the curious girdle of his ephod. And curious means simply this. Curious is something we generally apply to a human being or even to an animal, but not to an inanimate thing. But it's curious in the sense that it was an unusual way in which it was woven. It was not just a simple one. It held not only the robe of the ephod, but it held all the garments that the high priest wore, held them in order and in place. Then he talks about the breastplate here. And now these are called in this chapter garments of glory and beauty. And a great emphasis is put upon the mitre, which Aaron wore on his head. And it had on it, in verse 30, we're told, holiness to the Lord. All of these things now have to do with this. And we're told they brought the tabernacle unto Moses and all his furniture and all this and the covering of the ram skin and all of that. So that now when it's all completed, it's all brought to Moses. So that the last thing actually that's mentioned are the garments of the high priest. I want us to take a look at these garments of the high priest, because it's very important as the high priest speaks of Christ. That is something you couldn't miss, because we're told that very definitely, that the garments speak of the high priest and of Christ as our high priest, by the way. And now we have given here these instructions. Now, basically, Aaron wore what all the other priests wore, and that was a linen garment. All of them were clothed in that fine twine, white, byssus, Egyptian linen. They had on this linen garment, and it had on it sort of a pants that it wore, because their nakedness was not to be revealed, although they did serve barefooted, apparently, in the tabernacle. And Aaron, as the high priest, was dressed like the others, basically. And on the great day of atonement, when he took the blood and went into the Holy of Holies, he laid aside all the garments of beauty and glory, the outward garments, and just wore this. Now the linen, the white linen that the priest wore, speaks of righteousness. You remember the scripture says that those that bear the vessels of the Lord are to be clean. God still says that. I do not believe that God uses a sinful preacher or teacher or a sinful layman today. God's not using them. Now, I don't care how prominent they are, and I don't care about their talent and how many people they influence. They're doing nothing for God. He doesn't accept it. And it'll be nothing but wood, hay, and stubble. But we must be clothed with the righteousness of Christ. And then there must be a life to back that up. That is certainly taught in these basic garments. Now, the thing that interests me are these garments of glory and beauty that are laid aside by Aaron when he went in to the Holy of Holies, when he offered the sacrifice for the sin of the people, that great day of Yom Kippur, the great day that was the beginning, actually, of days for these people. What an important thing it was. And he took that basin of blood within. Well, now the Lord Jesus came to this earth. He did not lay aside his deity, but he did lay aside the garments of glory and beauty. What's that? He laid aside his prerogatives of God. He laid aside the Shekinah glory, and he came just as a human being. He was born a baby. It was George MacDonald that said he came a little baby thing that made a woman cry. They were looking for a king to lift them high. But he came just a little baby thing that made a woman cry. That's the way he came into the world. The garments of glory and beauty were laid aside. There should have been, instead of just that few paltry number of shepherds there and the wise men that came later, the whole world should have been there. He laid that aside, friends. He was God manifest in the flesh. What a picture you have here. And when he offered himself, you see, he died in his humanity. I don't quite buy that idea that God died on the cross. It's only what you mean by death. He was separated from God. That is true. That was a rift in the Godhead, to be sure, when he was made sin for us who knew no sin. But even at that moment, God was in Christ reconciling the world to himself. And there's a mystery there, friends, that I can't penetrate. And I've read after a few of the theologians, and you want to know something? They haven't penetrated it either. Now, these garments of beauty and glory really were lovely. The high priest, my, he was gaudy and colorful. And all of these things speak of the person of Christ. And we'll not go over this because most of you follow this study, but some of you may not have followed it. He had on this robe of the ephod, and it had these two stones, one on each shoulder, and six of the names of the tribes of Israel on each one of the shoulders. Speaks of his strength and ability, that is, speaks of the strength and ability of our great Savior, who, when one sheep got lost, he went out and found it, put it on his shoulder. Thank God we have a Savior, friends, that can go out and put us on his shoulder and bring us back. And he's able to save to the uttermost those who come unto God through him. Then you have that breastplate, like a vest, and it had 12 stones on it. Oh, was it a thing of beauty? And apparently it had in it a sort of a pocket where the Urim and Thummim were placed, and it had something to do with prediction. I do not know how it worked at all. But these beautiful stones right on his breastplate. Now, this speaks of the fact that Christ carries us on his heart today. He loved us. God so loved the world, and he loved the church, and he gave himself for it. There are the stones there that depict that, and they were stones of beauty, and this was part of it. Now, down there on the robe of the ephod, There were golden bells and pomegranates. And so when the high priest, you see, was serving, you could hear those bells ringing. When he went in the holy place, he was in there serving, you know. You could hear the bells outside ringing. And the pomegranate, that speaks of fruit, the fruitful life. And the bell speaks of the testimony of the life. They could hear him. And they could say, well, you know, he's there serving for us. We know he's there. And that's what worship ought to mean to us. It ought to draw us to the person of Christ. If we don't hear the bell ringing, friends, on Sunday morning, there's something wrong. I used to have an elder that was a very wonderful man of God. He was a great encouragement to me as a young preacher. And he would come out on Sunday morning, and he'd always say to me, well, you rang the bell today. Well, if you want to know the truth, I didn't. I was a young preacher then. I had some lousy sermons that I preached in those days. I still have those sermons, by the way. But nevertheless, his point was, because he was a Bible student, an important part of the service is that we'll be able to come into the presence of Christ. And I told you about the fella. He was a country boy down there in Georgia. And he came to me one Sunday morning. I never shall forget. And he waited till everybody left, and he took my hand and held it, and tears were coming down his eyes. And he said, you know, I never knew Jesus was so wonderful before. And he wanted to say something else, but he couldn't say it. He just released my hand, turned, walked out of the little country church, out across the cotton patch that was there, because we were right in the corner of a cotton patch. I watched him walk across, and then tears came in my eyes as I said, oh, God, I hope I can preach that. Everybody will be able to say, at least somebody will be able to say, I didn't know how wonderful Jesus was. Well, may I say, we ought to be able to hear his bells on Sunday morning and not hear all this protest or running up the American flag and all of these things that are used today as gimmicks in our churches and in so-called Christian work today. Friends, if any Christian work doesn't let you hear the bells every now and then, maybe you ought to get in another Christian work. Or maybe you think you're hearing bells when you're not hearing them, and that's about the worst thing you can have happen to you, is to think you hear them when you don't. But you see, these bells were ringing on the inside. What a glorious, wonderful picture this is of the high priest. And these were the garments that he wore. And I had this mitre on it, and that said, Holiness unto the Lord. And that meant holiness, oh, it does have to do with the inner life, but the important thing is it means this man is totally given to the work of the ministry. Holy means anything that is set aside for the use of God. And I'd like to say this to some of you today, and I've been a preacher a long time, but you know there are a great many people that want a preacher to do everything under the sun. I think many of those people would rather for him to be doing all these other things, socializing, backslapping around, holding somebody's hand, and nursemaid, as one preacher said to me. The poor fella had a nervous breakdown in his church. He told me, he says, you know, said, I find I'm a wet nurse for a lot of little babes in Christ. And he says, I just go around burping them all the time. Well, that's the unfortunate thing. Preacher today who stands in the pulpit ought to be able to wear the mitre, Holiness unto the Lord. That is, that he has time to prepare a message. He has time to spend before God. I'm amazed today the number of people that invite a preacher out on Saturday night. You ought not to invite your preacher out Saturday night. You ought to let him have that day and that evening for meditation and study. I had an elder say to me one time, in fact, my first minister, I wanted to go around and visit everybody, and I was around visiting day and night in the first church I served in Nashville. And this elder said to me, now, Vernon, he said, I appreciate you coming to see me, but he said, I'll tell you what I'd like for you to do. I'd like for you to spend the time that you'd come to see me, spend it in preparation of a message. He said, business is difficult, and I get very weary and discouraged in the world today. And this was a very successful businessman. He said, but when I come to church Sunday morning and Sunday night, I want to hear something that comes from God. I want help there. And he says, I hope you'll spend time so I'll be able to hear from heaven on Sunday morning and Sunday night. Well, I think he had a right to say that. My friend, we need to recognize today that there ought to be that mitre. And there are many of us lay folk that need to, if we say we're dedicated to the Lord, we ought to mean it. Now, I have left very little time for this 40th chapter. What you have here is the setting up of the tabernacle. And I only wanted to left out one thing, because we have dealt with every article of furniture, every part of the tabernacle. And when Moses set it up in the camp of Israel, this is what happened. Verse 34 of chapter 40 now. Then a cloud covered the tent of the congregation, and the glory of the Lord filled the tabernacle. And Moses was not able to enter into the tent of the congregation because the cloud abode thereon, and the glory of the Lord filled the tabernacle. And when the cloud was taken up from over the tabernacle, the children of Israel went onward in all their journeys. But if the cloud were not taken up, then they journeyed not till the day that it was taken up. For the cloud of the Lord was upon the tabernacle by day, and fire was on it by night, in the sight of all the house of Israel throughout all their journeys. When Paul attempts to identify these people over in the 9th chapter of Romans, he says, who are Israelites? And of the things he enumerates, that one is, they had the glory. They are the only people that ever had the visible glory of God, the visible presence of God. And that was what led them. That cloud would lift in the morning if they were to journey. And if it didn't lift, the children of Israel stayed in the camp. They didn't attempt to move that day. They didn't move by their own wisdom or their own judgment. And they didn't vote on it, and Moses didn't make the decision. The cloud did. Now, we sometimes say this, and I think in our conservative churches it's pretty meaningless today. We say Christ is the head of the church. How about your church? Is he the head of the church? Are we following the cloud today, or do we put a man on the board because we say, well, you know, he's a successful businessman? My friend, that's not the reason to put him on the board. That ought not to exclude him. Don't misunderstand me. But that ought not to be the reason. And you hear people say today, well, I want to talk to my preacher about whether I should do this or not. A lot of people consult me on things. I'm no expert at telling them what to do. I can't solve their marital problems. And by the way, the psychologist can't either. May I say to you, there's the pillar of cloud today, but you don't see it. You know, it's the Holy Spirit of God. And he ought to be the one to lead us and to guide us and let us know that we're in the will of God. Oh, how this is neglected today. We're always appealing to something human and something outside. We need a church. We need preachers. We need teachers. We need laymen. We need church members that are filled with the Holy Spirit of God. There are too many of them that are just spouting off, talking, and they're talking without any unction at all coming from heaven. Pay no attention to the Word of God. I have been to church board meetings and listened to officers just spout off. No reference at all to what the Word of God says or what might be God's will. Just this constant wanting to put forward our own way. My friend, there's no visible cloud over the church today, but the Holy Spirit of God wants to lead us and guide us. And this book that we just now concluded is a very wonderful book. Did you notice? Again, it opened in gloom in the brickyards of Egypt, and it closes in glory. The presence of the Lord is there in the tabernacle now and leading these people through the wilderness. God today wants to deliver you from the gloom of the slavery of sin and bring you into the glory of his presence and in the very center of his will, that he might lead you and guide you. What a wonderful book. Exodus. He leads you out that he might lead you into a good land. Until next time, may God richly bless you, my beloved.
0: Now, next time, we're going to begin our study of the Gospel of Mark. 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

0: 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Is this your story too?
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7: God has placed everything under Jesus. 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
8: Dr. Tony Evans says the world's best theology won't do you a bit of good until it moves from your head into your heart.
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8: This is the Alternative Broadcast, featuring the timeless biblical teachings from the archives of Dr. Tony Evans. Many Christians live life playing defense, just trying to fend off the enemy's attacks. Today, Dr. Evans talks about how believers can switch to the offense and start moving toward the goal God has given them. Let's listen as he begins.
7: God had a house called Eden. He put Adam and then Eve in it. And he said, now oversee this. This is not yours as owner. It's yours as manager. From every tree of the garden you may freely eat. We're going to give you the run of the house. That is, except this one restriction. The tree in the middle of the garden, don't mess with that. Because if you do, you're going to die. Great freedom, limited restriction, dire consequences. The reason that God put him there was because the earth had become contaminated by the devil. God judged the devil and remodeled the earth and gave it to man because the devil had ruined it and told him to manage it on God's behalf. The devil wanted his Eden back. And so he slithered up to Adam in Genesis chapter 3 and got Adam to intentionally rebel against him. The Bible says that Eve was deceived, but Adam went into this with eyes wide open. God had told Adam, then along with Eve, to expand his kingdom in history through the replication of his image to mirror him all over planet Earth. The devil took the lesser creature over which man was created to rule, used the lesser creature, the serpent, to overrule man in order to reclaim the earth. And so much authority was given to Adam that he could give away the earth. Because that's why the devil could offer the kingdoms of this world to Jesus, because Adam had given them over to the devil. 1 Corinthians chapter 15, it says, verse 21, for since by a man came death, by a man also came the resurrection from the dead. Verse 22, for as in Adam all die, so also in Christ all will be made alive. Verse 45. So it is written, the first man, Adam, became a living soul. The last Adam became a life-giving spirit. If you want to understand all of history, understand one word, Adam. The devil now hears that there is this seed. There is somebody else. He thought he got it with the first Adam, but he hears there is this seed coming. So what he must do is interrupt this seed. He's got to kill this seed before the seed ever has an opportunity to be born. So what he does is he gets Cain to kill Abel. But then the Bible says in Genesis chapter 4 that Eve had another baby boy named Seth. And when she had Seth, men began to call on the name of the Lord again. So a new seed pops up. As a result of that, the Bible says the demons in Genesis chapter 6, inhabited men who had relationships with women, creating a demonized race, so God has to destroy the whole world except Noah and his family. But then Satan infiltrates a man named Nimrod. Nimrod builds Babylon and he builds Assyria, two civilizations that rebelled against God. They gather at the Tower of Babel in order for man to rule. God comes down, confuses their language, and then he goes over to Ur and finds a man named Abraham and says, I'm going to create through you a new seed. The new seed through the Abrahamic lineage gets caught up in a place called Egypt with pagan gods who are now holding God's seed people hostage. God then goes to Midian, finds a man named Moses, and tells Moses, go tell Pharaoh, let my people go. If you will recall, when Moses was born, Satan tried to kill the seed by killing all the boys so God could never call Moses. But Satan was aced by grace because God came in and created another mechanism, even in Pharaoh's house, to bring about the deliverance of Moses. You go through the whole Old Testament and you've got this back and forth, seed, counter seed, seed, counter seed. There is 400 silent years between the end of the Old Testament and the beginning of the New Testament, so we don't know what's going on, only to discover in Matthew chapter 1, so-and-so begot so-and-so begot so-and-so begot so-and-so begot so-and-so begot so-and-so. You get down to Matthew chapter 1, verse 16, it says, who begot Mary, who was married to Joseph, through whom was born Jesus Christ. Up until this time, God would find a man and use a man. But when you hit the New Testament, God becomes a man. He says, let me come on down here and take care of this mama myself. And through a virgin birth, through fertilizing a woman's egg with the Holy Spirit, you have the most unique being. He's a man, but he's also God. So heaven and earth get realigned again. If you don't understand the Bible, just understand there are two Adams. There is the first Adam in which all die. But then he says there is this last Adam named Jesus Christ, who is, he says, a life-giving spirit. In Jesus Christ, heaven and earth was unified. That's why Herod tried to kill every boy under 2 years of age, because Satan had to get rid of this seed. And then he crucified him on the cross, not understanding that there would be following a resurrection from the dead. And the whole point of it is reclaiming the kingdom that the first Adam abandoned. That's the whole point of it. Now look at Colossians. Colossians chapter 1, verse 13. For he rescued us from the domain of darkness and transferred us to the kingdom of his beloved Son, in whom we have redemption, the forgiveness of sins. He is the image of the invisible God, the firstborn of creation. Jesus is the image of God. For by him all things were created, both in the heavens and on earth, visible and invisible, whether thrones and dominions or rulers or authorities. All things have been created through him and for him. He is before all things, and in him all things hold together. He is head also of the body, the church, and he is the beginning, the firstborn from the dead, so that he himself will come to have first place in everything. So let's get something straight. Follow this now. With the resurrection and exaltation of Jesus Christ, he has been made head over all rule, all authority, and everything that claims to be in charge. In other words, he is now sitting as the head of state. You, if you have accepted Jesus Christ as your sin bearer, have transferred kingdoms. It says you, verse 13, have been removed from the kingdom of darkness, the dominion of darkness, into the kingdom of his beloved Son. It's like a single woman who walks down the aisle, who gets married, and she is transferred from the kingdom of her father to the kingdom of her husband. She is now under his home, no longer under her dad's home, because homes she's transferred from. Want to have a problem in your family? Let the wife start going to the daddy to overrule the husband, and you're going to have a conflict of kingdoms. That's because the transfer means that the one you've transferred from no longer has final authority. What God has to deal with is kids who've been transferred from the kingdom with, is kids who've been transferred from the kingdom of darkness into the kingdom of Jesus Christ.

0: all rule and all authority. He's the head of state. In fact, chapter 2, verse 14 and 15 says of Colossians, having canceled out the certificate of debt consisting of decrees against us, which was hostile to us, and he has taken it out of the way, having nailed it to the cross. When he has disarmed the rulers and authorities, he made a public display of them and have triumphed over them through him. In other words, even the devil doesn't get the final say-so anymore. Because if you belong to Jesus Christ, you're under his kingdom. He's the final ruler. So even the devil doesn't get final say. In fact, Romans chapter 16, verse 20 says, the devil is under your feet. Because everything is under Jesus' feet. So in other words, you and I are supposed to be stomping on the devil. He's not supposed to be stomping on us. The last Adam did what the first Adam could not do. He has now overcome the world. He's overcome the devil. He has been enthroned. And all of life is the recognition of Jesus Christ.
1: So what difference will that powerful piece of theology make in our day-to-day life? Dr. Evans will return with some thoughts about that in just a moment. Now, the principles we've been learning about in this series form the foundation of what the Christian life is all about. And that's why they deserve a second look. I encourage you to get the complete 6-part collection, The Kingdom Agenda, so you can review these lessons at your own pace and be better equipped to share these important truths with others. 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I'll repeat that information after part 2 of today's lesson and this.
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0: Well, the question is, how does this work? I hear what some of you are saying there. You're saying, Pastor, okay, I got this. That sound good. First Adam, last Adam, but I can't pay my rent. I got the first Adam, kingdom of God, kingdom of the devil. That's fine, but my kids are driving me crazy. What has all this great theology that ties the Bible together, the kingdom and the rule of Jesus Christ as the new king in heavenly places? What's that all got to do with me? Let's look at one more passage. Ephesians chapter 1. Ephesians chapter 1. Paul prays. He says, verse 18, I pray that the eyes of your heart may be enlightened. I hope you can see this, Paul says, so that you will know what is the hope of his calling, the riches of the glory of his inheritance in the saints, and what is the surpassing greatness of his power toward us who believe. These are in accordance with the working of the strength of his might, which he brought about in Christ when he raised him from the dead and seated him at the right hand in heavenly places, far above all rule and authority and power and dominion and every name that is named, not only in this age, but also in the age to come. He put all things in subjection under his feet and gave him as head over all things to the church, which is his body, the fullness of him who fills all in all. Jesus Christ, by virtue of his resurrection ascension, is now seated at the right hand of God. That's the power side of God, the right hand. That's the in charge side of God. Now, here it is. Here it is. Watch this now. God has placed everything under Jesus.

0: point, believing in God is not enough. Believing in God, calling on God's name, all that, not enough. Because God has decided what he's going to do in history based on a man. A man, it's got to be a man. So he has a regent, a person who has been elevated to run history. His name is Jesus Christ, which is why when you pray, you may not know you mean this, but when you pray, you close it with in Jesus' name. Because if Jesus doesn't okay it, it doesn't matter that you talk to God about it. It is your relationship with Jesus Christ that determines what happens in history, not your belief in God. You can believe in God all you want. If Jesus Christ, the head of state, doesn't okay it, it doesn't pass with God. That's why Jesus says, if you want to honor the Father, you must recognize the Son. It is your connection with Jesus that brings heaven to earth, not your belief in God. So everybody walking around talking about, I believe God, I love the Lord and all of that. That's nice and that's good. It's insufficient because all rule has been placed underneath Jesus Christ. Now watch this. In verse 22 and 23 of chapter 1 says, and he's been given to the church. In other words, only Christians have access to Jesus Christ. In other words, just people who believe in God don't have access to Jesus Christ. And since Jesus Christ is the one through whom God works in history, because he's been placed over all rule and all authority, then that means unless Jesus Christ is with you, then what you have is insufficient for changing things on earth. It takes Jesus Christ to change things on earth. What the devil wants to do is interrupt. If you have DirecTV, you get a signal from way out of space. But if you get static on the line, you can't see the picture. It says searching for signal. And in a lot of our lives, God is searching for signal. It's not that we don't have the setup. It's not that we don't have the hookup. We just got an interruption in the signal. So we wonder why God isn't moving. God isn't giving me victory. God isn't giving me peace because he's searching for signal. But we've allowed the enemy to interrupt the flow of the signal by our disobedience, by our rejection of the word, by our compromise with the world. We've allowed the enemy to stagger the signal so there's no authority from heavenly places being experienced in our lives. You have been seated with him. Satan has the right to use his power for those who refuse to make Jesus Lord. He does not have the right to use his power for those who insist on making Jesus Lord. And for Jesus to be Lord, he gets the final say-so in every situation. The bottom line is that, who gets the final say-so? Let me put it another way. Does Jesus have veto power in your life? Does he have the right to override? If he does not have the right to override, he does not have veto power. And if he does not have veto power, you don't have kingdom connection. He's searching for signal. And if you don't have kingdom connection, you don't see kingdom authority, kingdom rule. You don't see the rule of God operating in your life. So you don't see the prayers being answered, the victory, the power, the deliverance. You don't see it because God is still searching for signal. Because there has been the interruption. But for those who make Jesus Lord, that means you're operating in kingdom jurisdiction. You know, if you become a citizen of the United States, whatever country you're coming from is now secondary. I don't care how much you loved it. I don't care how long you were raised in it. Once you transfer and become an American citizen, your allegiances back there become secondary to your allegiance here, even though you're brand new. When you accepted Christ, you not only got a ticket to heaven, you changed kingdoms from history. And it's being done by a man. And watch this, you'll be forever reminded of it. Because when you see Jesus in heaven, there will still be nail prints in his hand, nail prints in his feet, and a scar on his side. When he rose from the dead, the first thing the disciples saw were the nail prints in his hand. God told Thomas, touch my hand. You see the nail print? Put your finger in the holes in my hand. Why did he keep the holes in his hand even after he was glorified? To let you know there is a man running this thing. the God-man to be for sure, but he is fully man. And that's why the Bible says he can sympathize, because he knows what pain feels like. He knows what loneliness feels like. He knows what abandonment feels like. He knows what sin feels like, not his sin. He knows bearing our sin and the consequences of it. He knows what all that feels like. God the Father has never had to deal with that. God the Son did. As a man, and that's why he died. You and I are dealing with something here. You're dealing with something here. And Jesus Christ is now seated in heaven, managing earth based on the positioning of his people or the lack thereof. You have to be under his jurisdiction if you want to share in his authority as a human being. You go to heaven, that'll take care of that. You and I messed up now. It's all about the last Adam, bringing back the kingdom of God from Satan, creating a new fumble and a new recovery. So it's time for the defense to get off the field. The ball has been turned over to Christ now. So now you can get to play offense.
1: 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A covenant is a promise, and then some. Tomorrow, Dr. Evans explains how our position within that covenant determines how much kingdom power, provision, and privilege we get to experience in life. You won't want to miss that. Right now, though, he's back with his final illustration for today.
0: In closing, there were two mountain climbers who wanted to climb a mountain. So they were looking for some guides because it was a treacherous climb to the top. And so they found some guides, and there were two guides, and they said that, well, we'll take you up the mountain. We'll be your guides. The two men said, well, what's your guide's name? And the first one said, well, my name is Adam. Yes, the second one, what's your name? He said, my name is Adam too. So we had two Adams trying to lead these two men up the mountain. As they got up the mountain, the Adam at the bottom slipped. He slipped in a treacherous part of the mountain that oversaw a deep ravine. But he was tied to the other three guys, the two climbers and the Adam up top. When he slipped, he pulled the two climbers with him. When he fell, they fell with him because they were tethered, tied to him. So he's hanging over the cliff. The two people that were counting on him are hanging over the cliff. But Adam at the top took his axe and dug in to the mountainside and held on and hollered, I got this. Y'all grab the rope and climb back up because I'm going to hold it right here. The Adam that fell began to climb. The two who were counting on the Adam that fell began to climb because the Adam at the top wouldn't let go. Our first Adam fell, but you and I were tied to him. So you and I fell too. But the last Adam dug in and held on. And he says, anybody connected to me who climbs on me, I got this. I will hold you. The first Adam can't help you because he fell just like you fell. But the last Adam has got you covered and can carry you all the way.

0: For American Family News, I'm Chris Woodward. President Donald Trump says there will be no live stream for the execution of Army Major Nadal Hassan. He's the man found guilty of shooting and killing soldiers at Fort Hood. The announcement from Trump comes after bipartisan opposition to the news that it would be made live. Congressional and election offices across the country have received letters containing suspicious substances. Here's Fox's Jared Halpern.
1: Packages containing what's described as a powdery substance forced evacuations at the state election offices of Louisiana and Oklahoma this week. And the Ohio Secretary of State says the Postal Service intercepted a package intended for its office. The Senate has also been informed of an investigation of messages sent to congressional offices. Federal agencies are investigating the letters and warning recipients to treat the packages as potentially hazardous. A similar threat occurred in 2023. When several election offices were sent envelopes containing fentanyl.
0: There is an open letter calling on pastor and Democratic Senate candidate Adam Hamilton to withdraw from the race. Kyle Lemmett, lead pastor of Exodus Church in Wichita, is one of the signers of the letter, and during a segment on Washington Watch, Lamont shared concerns about Hamilton's theology.
2: Adam Hamilton is first and foremost an ordained minister of the gospel. And as an ordained minister of the gospel, there's an oath, there's a vow that pastors hold to the authority of God's word that would stand on the correct side of these issues such as sexuality, abortion, and even the inerrancy and exclusivity of Jesus Christ as the way for salvation through faith alone. And Pastor Hamilton rejects these convictions, these oaths.
0: It does not appear that Hamilton has responded to the letter. A government banking regulator has released a report showing that major U.S. banks like J.P. Morgan and Bank of America denied services or closed accounts for businesses linked to sensitive political or social topics. Targets included a pro-democratic education group, as well as a merchant selling Trump merchandise, a firearm company, an immigration reform organization, and a pro-life group. Banks often turn down these clients to avoid so-called reputational risk or to follow internal social and corporate guidelines, but critics argue it's everything from unfair to illegal. Researchers are continuing to search for the plane of famous aviator Amelia Earhart. Fox's Steve Harrigan has this story from Atlanta.
3: Turns out one of the biggest challenges in trying to find out what exactly happened to the famous aviator Amelia Earhart is something called a coconut crab. They are flesh-eating crustaceans that inhabit some of the islands of the South Pacific, where right now those researchers are hard at work. This Purdue team of 17 researchers is relying in part on a satellite image that appears to show an object in a lagoon underneath the water that they believe could be the remains of Earhart's plane.
0: Earhart went missing while attempting to fly around the world in July of 1937. Today marks the 75th anniversary of the debut of one of TV's classic sitcoms. Here's Fox's Tanya J. Powers.
4: October 15th, 1951, I Love Lucy premiered on CBS, where it became a Monday night must-see. The show made comedian Lucille Ball and her husband Desi Arnaz stars. 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I Love Lucy was nominated for 21 Emmy Awards and won five, including Best Sitcom twice, as well as a Best Comedian win for Lucille Ball in 1953.
5: 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I'm your Vitamita Benjamin girl. Are you tired, run down, listless?
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0: In final news, Florida has won a key court decision in a case involving a ban on social media accounts for kids under 14. Governor Ron DeSantis signed the law in 2024 as a way to protect kids from social media addiction. A federal appeals court overturned an injunction from a lower court. The appeals court says the law implicates the First Amendment, but does so in a way that is content neutral. Trade groups argue that the law violates free speech rights. Find more news on AFN.net.
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0: Because Jesus became human, he understands you deeply. Here's Nancy DeMoss Wolgemuth.
1: He himself knows our frame. He is mindful that we are but dust. Now, how does he know that? Well, he knows it because he created us, but he also knows it because he walked in our skin.
0: This is Revive Our Hearts with Nancy DeMoss Wolgemuth, author of Incomparable, for Thursday, October 15th. I'm Dana Gresh. At the heart of what it is to be human, there's a deep desire to be understood. Do you feel it? In your suffering, do you long for someone to come alongside you and whisper, "Me too"? Friend, Jesus has done this. He has come alongside us in our suffering because he came to earth, took on a human body, and ultimately bore the cross. He understands your suffering. He looks on you with compassion and says, "Me too." What miraculous comfort. We're going to marvel at this understanding Savior together, starting with part of a message Nancy DeMoss Wolgemuth shared in the series, Incomparable, the Person of Christ.
1: We also know, and there's a lot about this in the scripture, that he was a man of sorrows and acquainted with grief. The whole range of human emotions. He wept at the tomb of Lazarus. He burst into tears over Jerusalem. At the Last Supper, scripture says he was troubled in his spirit. He had this range of human emotions. That verse in Hebrews chapter 5, verse 7 says, "In the days of his flesh," he's human, "Jesus offered up prayers and supplications with loud cries and tears to him who was able to save him from death." You see Jesus having this whole range of emotions, and that says something to us. Sometimes we think that emotions are something bad. They're supposed to be suppressed. That if you're a good Christian, you won't really get very emotional. Well, the example of Christ in his humanity tells us that emotions are an important part of what it is to be human and gives us a model of the healthy, wholesome, godly, balanced display of emotions, exhibiting those emotions as Christ did in the right time, in the right way, in the right place, and over the right things. My problem with emotions is I squander my emotions on the wrong things. I have the wrong emotions at the wrong times. I'm angry when I should be glad. I'm glad when I should be angry many times. And I'm being driven by my emotions often rather than by the Spirit and the Word of God. But nothing wrong with having emotions. In fact, to be fully human as a child of God is to express emotions in a wholesome, balanced, godly way. That's part of our discipleship, being conformed into the likeness of Christ, to where we don't squelch our emotions, we don't bury them, we don't pretend like they don't exist, but we're able to express them in godly and balanced ways. Well, Jesus experienced all that it is part of a human makeup. He experienced temptation, as we've seen in this series. He experienced a need for dependence on his Father that led him to pray. That's part of what it meant for him to be human. If he was just God and not also fully human, why would he have needed to pray? And why do we see such a pattern through his life of him praying to his Father over and over and over again? It's because he was fully man. And he was living life on this planet in that human body as a man. He fully possessed a human nature without possessing a sinful nature. And we need to keep that tension in view. The sinful nature, remember, is not inherent to humans. Adam and Eve were humans without a sinful nature until they sinned. So Jesus was fully human without having a sinful nature. And it wasn't until Jesus came to earth, fully God, fully man, that we could understand what God meant and what he intended when he said in Genesis 1, "Let us make man in our image after our likeness." What did that look like? Adam and Eve were made in the image and likeness of God, but pretty soon thereafter, they blew it. They rebelled against God. That image was shattered. It was marred. It was broken. So we've never seen what it looks like to be a man created in the likeness or the image of God. apart from Christ. And in him now, Christ has shown us what that was supposed to look like. What we would have been like had we not sinned. Now wrap your mind around this if you can. The life that Jesus lived here on earth was intended to show us what we would have been like and what we would be like apart from sin. Fully human. We need that picture. We're so helped by that picture. Now, his humanity was not only necessary for us to see what it was like to be created in the image of God, but it was necessary for us to be saved. His humanity, Christ who is the image of the invisible God, becoming a man, made it possible for us to become sons of God. You read that in Galatians chapter 4, verses 4 and 5. When the fullness of time had come, God sent forth his son, that's the deity, born of a woman, that's the humanity, so that we might receive adoption as sons. Yes. To make us sons of God, Jesus came as the Son of God and became a man. Now again, as I try to do on this program day after day after day, that's the what. Now what is the so what? What are some of the implications of that for us? Let me just mention a few. First of all, the fact that Jesus was a man makes God accessible to us. I have a friend who received an email this week that she shared with me and received permission for me to share with you. This lady said in her email, "I feel really distant from God. It's hard to reach out to him at times because he seems unimaginably big and powerful and distant, and because he is unseen and spirit." Have you ever felt that way? Can't get close to God. He seems so far away you can't see him. Well, in Christ, God came near. Look to Christ, and in him you see how to draw near to God. He makes God accessible to us. And then we experience incredible gratitude and worship as we contemplate the incredible condescension of Christ, that he, equal with God, would take on human flesh. Let me read to you a couple of quotes from a theologian named A.W. Pink, has written some wonderful things on the nature of God. And he captures some of this wonder. He says, "God became man. But what does this mean for you and me? You can never again take sin lightly, as Jesus Christ saw it as something so destructive that he came out of heaven and endured the worst that man could throw at him to deal sin a death blow. And you can never again take God's love lightly. You can't take sin lightly because Jesus became a man to deal with it, but neither can you take God's love lightly. He didn't have to become a man and suffer as he did, but he did, and he did it for you." How could we ever doubt the love of God when we see Christ becoming a man? Let me go on and read a little bit more from A.W. Pink. He says, "It was truly remarkable when man was made in the image of God. But bow in wonderment and worship at the amazing condescension of God being made in the image of man. How this manifests the greatness of his love and the riches of his grace. It was for his people and their salvation that the eternal Son assumed human nature and abased himself even to death. He drew a veil over his glory that he might remove our reproach. Surely pride must be forever renounced by the followers of such a Savior." He humbled himself. He veiled his glory. He took on our flesh and our humanity. That's the power of the incarnation. How can we not humble ourselves toward God and toward others? Here's another so what of the humanity of Christ. It gives us great encouragement and comfort. When we experience physical weariness, pain, human limitations, the whole gamut of emotions in a broken world, we're reminded that Jesus has experienced all that and more. He subjected himself to the same laws of nature that we are bound to. So when we're struggling under the weight of physical and emotional challenges of our humanness, we can cry out to him and know that he understands, that he can empathize. Psalm 103 says, "He himself knows our frame. He is mindful that we are but dust." Now, how does he know that? Well, he knows it because he created us, but he also knows it because he walked in our skin, human like me. That's what makes him a merciful and a faithful high priest who is sympathetic toward us in our weaknesses, as Hebrews 2 tells us, and is able to help us.
0: We've been listening to Nancy DeMoss Wolgemuth as she helps us reflect on the humanity of Christ. She has more to share in the series Incomparable, The Person of Christ. You'll find a link to it in the transcript of this program at reviveourhearts.com. Because Jesus came to earth, lived a human life, and endured the cross, he understands our suffering. What a special comfort that is. And one of the most prevalent forms of suffering today is loneliness. My friend and former Grounded co-host, Aaron Davis, is going to show us the lonely side of Jesus.
2: I'm going to read us Mark chapter 14, verses 3 through 9. I hope you'll read along with me. I'm going to read out of the ESV. And while he was at Bethany, in the house of Simon the leper, as he was reclining at a table, a woman came with an alabaster flask of ointment of pure nard, very costly. And she broke the flask and poured it over his head. Verse 4. There were some who said to themselves indignantly, "Why was the ointment wasted like that?" Verse 5. For this ointment could have been sold for more than 300 denarii and given to the poor, and they scolded her. Verse 16. But Jesus said, "Leave her alone. Why do you trouble her? She has done a beautiful thing to me. For you always have the poor with you, and whenever you want, you can do good for them. But you will not always have me." That's how I know his death was heavy on his heart. He was thinking about it, even as he was just supposed to be having a meal with friends. Verse 8, she has done what she could. She has anointed my body beforehand for burial. And truly I say to you, wherever the gospel is proclaimed in the whole world, what she has done will be told in memory of her. I bet you've had this experience. You're in a room full of people. And people are doing what people do. They're eating, they're making small talk, they're pulling out pictures of their grandbabies. And you, in that room full of people, you have this sense that nobody there really knows you, that nobody really sees you. You know when that can happen sometimes? Sometimes it can happen in a family gathering with the people whose faces you've seen over and over and over again. And I know I'm not the only one that sometimes in those moments can think, these people don't know me, and I don't know them. Jesus knew that feeling too. Jesus knew that very soon he was going to be nailed to the cross for the people in that room. And other than the woman who was socially shunned in this moment, they didn't get it. What a lonely feeling that must have been. I want to move on to verses 10 through 11. I think it's another lonely snapshot. Then Judas Iscariot, who was one of the 12, went to the chief priests in order to betray him to them. Verse 11. And when they heard it, they were glad and promised to give him money. And he sought an opportunity to betray him. If we know our Bibles, we say Judas with a snarl on our lips. Judas. We know he was the one who betrayed Jesus. But have you ever thought about this? That Jesus chose Judas, knowing he would betray him. Judas thought that he had gone to the chief priests in secret, except with Jesus, there are no secrets. Jesus knew what Judas would do, and he knew what Judas had done. And Jesus had always known, since before Judas was even born, that Judas would not be a faithful friend. So that means that every time Jesus and Judas shared a meal together, every time that Judas and Jesus took a walk, every time that Judas and Jesus worked side by side to minister to the people who gathered around Jesus, Jesus knew that one day Judas was going to sell him out for a little bit of silver. When you know that someone who claims to love you would stab you in the back the first chance they got, that's lonely. When you know that someone is claiming to be your friend, claiming to stand beside you, but you also know some of the things they've said about you that they don't know you know, That's lonely. And then there's the Passover. The disciples asked a really very benign question in verse 12. They said, "Where will you have us go and prepare for you to eat the Passover?" That was no big deal because, of course, Jesus would observe the Passover. Jesus always observed the Passover. For 33 years, Jesus had observed the Passover because for thousands of years, Jesus' people had observed the Passover. So the disciples were really not saying anything profound when they went to their Savior and said, "Where should we have the Passover this year?" Only Jesus knew that he was the lamb who would be sacrificed for that year's Passover. Only Jesus knew that he would never again gather with his friends on this side of the crucifixion. He said to them in that moment, "I have eagerly desired to share this meal with you," because he knew this was it. Human experience has taught me that sometimes we feel the most lonely in a room full of people. And Jesus knew that loneliness. Let's pick it up at verse 26. "And when they had sung a hymn, they went out to the Mount of Olives," verse 27, "and Jesus said to them, 'You will all fall away. For it is written, I will strike the shepherd and the sheep will be scattered.'" Let's sit in the weight of it for a minute. Let's have some empathy for our Savior. As Jesus stepped toward the most horrific hours of his short life, he knew, in every human cell in his body, he knew that ultimately he was going to have to stand alone. And that's a really lonely feeling. From there, Jesus and his friends walked to the Garden of Gethsemane, and Jesus' soul became so heavy that verse 33 tells us that he was distressed and troubled. And verse 34, Jesus himself said, "My soul is very sorrowful, even to the point of death. Remain here and watch." But in this moment of intense anguish, no faithful friend could be found. Look at verse 37. "And he came and found them sleeping. And he said to Peter, 'Simon, are you asleep? Could you not watch 1 hour?'" Maybe you've had this kind of moment. I have. A moment of tragedy or failure or heartbreak or illness comes, and the people who should stand with you scatter. They seem to fall asleep at the wheel. But when hard comes and you look around and it seems like your people have scattered like sheep, you can know that Jesus knows that kind of loneliness. If you keep reading through this chapter, you'll see that Judas did follow through on his commitment to betray Jesus. And he betrayed him in an incredibly intimate way. He betrayed him with a kiss. Verses 53 through 65 of this chapter describe Jesus standing trial with no defense attorney, no jury of his peers. It was him against a system bent on his destruction. And the chapter ends like this. "And as Peter was below in the courtyard, one of the servant girls of the high priest came. And seeing Peter warming himself, she looked at him and said, 'You also were with the Nazarene, Jesus.' But he denied it, saying, 'I neither know nor understand what you mean.' And he went out into the gateway, and the rooster crowed." Verse 69, "And the servant girl saw him and began again to say to the bystanders, 'This man is one of them.' But again, he denied it. And after a little while, the bystanders again said to Peter, 'Certainly, you are one of them, for you are a Galilean.'" I'm at verse 71. "But again, he began to invoke a curse on himself and to swear, 'I do not know this man of whom you speak.'" Verse 72. "And immediately the rooster crowed a second time. And Peter remembered how Jesus had said to him, 'Before the rooster crows twice, you will deny me 3 times.' And he broke down and wept." Jesus wasn't the only lonely one. Those disciples knew moments of loneliness in these dark hours. Peter had the lonely feeling of knowing, I just messed up so royally, and there was nothing he could do about it. Listen to Mark chapter 15, 33 through 34. And when the sixth hour had come, there was darkness over the whole land until the ninth hour. Verse 34 is a lonely verse. And at the ninth hour, Jesus cried with a loud voice, Eloi, Eloi, lema sabachthani, which means, my God, why have you forsaken me? Remember, Jesus had always enjoyed perfect fellowship with the Father. And in this moment, Jesus felt the loneliness of sin. That's what sin does. It separates. Sin separates us from God, and sin separates us from each other. And Jesus, when he became sin, he who knows no sin, he became sin for us. Spiritually speaking, he took on the weight of the world, and for a moment that must have felt like an eternity, he was forsaken by the Father and alone in his suffering. He understands. And while I know you will face loneliness, and I will too, because of Jesus, one thing that is beautiful and true is that we are never alone in our loneliness. But Jesus didn't just face loneliness to give you someone to commiserate with. Because Jesus endured everything we just read, because Jesus endured friends who sold him out, because Jesus' best friends, his inner circle, fell asleep when they should have stayed awake, because Jesus faced trials where he had to stand alone, and because Jesus endured that moment on the cross when his Father's face was temporarily hidden from him, Jesus endured true loneliness so that you don't ever have to be alone. His death made a way for you and I to be permanently adopted into the family of God.
0: What Savior could be more compassionate than our Jesus? He not only suffered with us in order to sympathize with us, he suffered with us to rescue us from suffering forever. One day, we're going to dwell with him in eternity, sorrow-free. 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In it, Aaron shares how she's traveled to churches all over studying the loneliness epidemic. You know what she found? The loneliest woman in pretty much every church is the pastor's wife. 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
3: Welcome to Bible Q&A with John MacArthur, Bible teacher and author of the best-selling MacArthur New Testament Commentary Series. Well, today's question comes from Matthew 12, verses 6 to 8, where Jesus makes a couple of statements that would have offended most of his Jewish audience. He tells the Pharisees that, quote, "something greater than the temple is here." And he said, "the Son of Man is Lord of the Sabbath." And John, what was so offensive to those Jewish religious leaders about Jesus' declaration that he was, and still is, greater than the temple and Lord of the Sabbath?
4: Well, simply stated, saying you're greater than the temple is equivalent to claiming to be God. And Jesus did this all the time. He claimed to be God continually. The Pharisees understood that. They even said, "He makes himself equal with God." There are critics who say, well, Jesus never did claim to be God. Well, he certainly did, and even his most violent enemies understood that he was making that claim, which, by the way, he completely supported by his works, by his miracles, his power over demons, disease, death, and nature. When he says that he is Lord of the Sabbath, that is another way to declare himself God, because it was God who was Lord over the Sabbath. It was God who was sovereign over the Sabbath. The Lord is the sovereign over all things, but particularly the temple and the Sabbath were God's domain. And to say that you're above those things is essentially to say that you are God. And that's exactly what the Lord Jesus claimed. And it was that very claim that they determined was blasphemy worthy of death.
3: All right. Thanks, John. And thanks to you for listening today to Bible Q&A with John MacArthur. 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
6: Most federal reports are unfortunately greeted with a yawn, but the report from the trustees who oversee Social Security deserved more attention than it received. Once again, we are told that the program will become insolvent by 2032. At that point, they argue that benefits will be cut. Both statements are wrong. The program will default earlier, and Congress will keep printing dollars rather than deal with this governmental Ponzi scheme. Don't take my word for it. Listen to Porter Stansberry, who is best known for his market analysis in his Stansberry Research newsletter. His new book has the ominous title, 2029, The End of America. He runs the numbers on the government's current indebtedness and predicts that the U.S. is headed for a monetary reset by 2029. This financial disaster will be driven by our national debt and our unfunded entitlements like Social Security and Medicare. When he looks at other countries that have gone bankrupt, he warns that they often do very bad things to their creditors. In the U.S., the creditors are the retirees. This could be devastating for older Americans since more than half say Social Security is their primary source of income, and many more say it provides 90% of their income. In the case you're wondering, more money is already going out to beneficiaries than is coming in from taxpayers. Solutions may sound easy, but are politically impossible. We can raise taxes, which few members of Congress would approve, or we can cut benefits, but most retirees need every dollar. Perhaps you can now understand why no candidate wants to talk about this before the election, and elected officials ignore it when they get into office. I'm Kirby Anderson, and that's my point of view.
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0: Elizabeth Elliot says, "It takes a steadfast heart to allow the Lord to let His will be done in us. But I want that kind of heart. I say it to Him over and over. Lord, do anything You want with me, at any cost." Welcome to Gateway to Joy, a ministry of Elizabeth Elliot, author of over 20 books, including Through Gates of Splendor and The Music of His Promises, Listening to God with Love, Trust, and Obedience. Thank you for joining us for another challenge from Elizabeth Elliot.
1: You are loved with an everlasting love. That's what the Bible says, and underneath are the everlasting arms. This is your friend, Elizabeth Elliot, talking with you again today about what it means to be a faithful servant. I ended the program yesterday by mentioning the stewardship of time, the careful use of that most precious and irreplaceable commodity, which is time. How do we know how to use our time? Well, Ecclesiastes 3, 1 to 8 is a very familiar passage to many of us. There is a time for everything and a season for every activity under heaven. Time to be born and a time to die, a time to plant, a time to uproot, a time to kill and a time to heal, a time to tear down and a time to build, a time to weep and a time to laugh, a time to mourn and a time to dance, a time to scatter stones, a time to gather them, a time to embrace, and a time to refrain from embracing. And there's a verse I wished I could give a girl in our church, because she and her boyfriend would be distracting the entire congregation by embracing in church. And I thought, now that is surely a time to refrain from embracing. A time to search and a time to give up. A time to keep, a time to throw away. A time to tear and a time to mend. A time to be silent and a time to speak. A time to love and a time to hate. A time for war and a time for peace. But let's remember, for everything there is a time. God will always give us time to do His will. Remember that the servant's time is the master's time. This is a good thing for me to remember when there are flight delays or cancellations, which happens with some regularity. My time is my master's time. So when things happen over which I have no control, I can peacefully accept them as being under God's control. And when I have time which is under my control, I must be faithful in disposing of that time and ready at any time to do what God says. The Christian way of working is to do what needs to be done carefully, conscientiously, and thoroughly. I have a little card with a picture of some children washing dishes, and it says the Christian way of washing dishes is to get them clean. If we're working for someone else, as the servants in Robert's book are doing, do we pay as careful attention to details and the backs of things as we would if we were working for ourselves? That's a good question to ask. Suppose you were the boss and the boss were your servant. Would you expect him to be as thorough and careful in what he does for you as in the work that he does for himself? We once had a student who worked for us. He lived in our house. We always have one student living in our house, and he helps us with all sorts of things. And most of them have been very good workers, but one was very undependable and very careless. And when my husband had to correct him about some things which he had left undone or done improperly, do you know what the student's reply was? "Sir, I am offended. The way I do that job has nothing to do with my spiritual life." Well, I thought that poor man has some things to learn. He was a seminary student headed for full-time work in the Lord's ministry. Wasn't it too bad that he didn't realize that the way he did things, practical things, the things which he had agreed to do for us, did have something to do with his spiritual life? They were marks. They were little flags that showed us something about the state of his spiritual life. In Colossians 3:22-24, Paul has been writing to wives and husbands and children and fathers, and now he addresses slaves. Slaves, obey your earthly masters in everything, and do it not only when their eye is on you and to win their favor, but with sincerity of heart and reverence for the Lord. Whatever you do, work at it with all your heart, as working for the Lord, not for men, since you know that you will receive an inheritance from the Lord as a reward. It is the Lord Christ you are serving. It is the Lord Christ you are serving. Isn't that wonderful? I think it's wonderful that you and I are given the privilege of serving the Lord Christ. Unless you and I go as bond servants to Jesus Christ, we have no business to go at all. When we go out to the mission field, when we go out to serve the Lord, when we go on a summer missions program, we go to do volunteer work at the church or down at the Crisis Pregnancy Center, do we go as bond servants of Jesus Christ? Let's remember, our master became the towel-girt servant, the servant who washed the feet of his disciples. That's what we're doing. That's what we are when we are given a position of leadership. We are to be the servant of all. In John 13, the story of Jesus washing the disciples' feet, it says there that he did this to show the full extent of his love. He was setting an example. And someone has said the only way that any man or woman can ever be of service to God is when he or she is willing to renounce all their natural excellencies and determine to be weak in him. To be able to say, I am here for one thing only, for Jesus Christ to manifest himself in me. That is to be the steadfast habit of the Christian's life. I am here for one thing, only one thing, for Jesus Christ to manifest himself in me. And in God's eyes, there is no such thing as prominent service or obscure service. They're all the same to God. I know that you young mothers who stay home and take care of your children need all the encouragement you can get, and I do my best to remember to encourage you from time to time. Let's say there is no more obscure job that mothers at home could do. There isn't anybody there watching who is going to say thank you for very many of the things. You must teach your children to say thank you, of course, when you give them something. But they're not going to notice that you did the laundry, you cleaned the bathroom, you cooked the lunch. These are things for which we don't get thanked. Is this prominent service or obscure? In God's eyes, I think it's prominent. If there is a hierarchy, if one form of service is higher than another, I don't think there's a form of service higher than that of mothering or fathering little children. Being there for them, doing the humble, ordinary, dirty work that motherhood and being a housewife involves. In God's eyes, it's all the same. He knows better than we do what we are ready to do. Someone sent me these lines, which I love. When I want to do only great things for you, make me willing to do small, unnoticed things too. When I want to do only great things for you, make me willing to do small, unnoticed things too. And in the end of this book, Robert's Guide for Butlers and Other Household Servants, I found it very interesting that at the end of the book, he has a word to the heads of families. In other words, to the boss, to those who employed these servants. It will be evident to you, my employed these servants. It will be evident to you, my respected employers, that the foregoing observations are thrown

0: On the other hand, a few words might be said to masters and mistresses in behalf of those who are dependent on them for their present and oftentimes for their eternal good. The laborer is worthy of his hire and should be treated in health or in sickness with pity and with feeling. If it is necessary to place servants under strict surveillance, let them at least be treated as fellow beings and candidates for a future world. It would be presumption in me, a servant, to urge anything on this subject to my superiors. I beg leave, therefore, respectfully to conclude with the following extract in behalf of the cook and other servants taken from the said oracle. And he quotes, "A good dinner is one of the greatest enjoyments of human life. And as the practice of cookery is attended with so many discouraging difficulties, so many disgusting and disagreeable circumstances and even dangers, we ought to have some regard for those who encounter them to procure us pleasure and to reward their attention by rendering their situation every way as comfortable and agreeable as we can. Mere money is a very inadequate compensation to a complete cook. He who has preached integrity to those in the kitchen may be permitted to recommend liberality to those in the parlor. Depend upon it, true self-love and social love are the same. Do as you would be done by. Give those you are obliged to trust every inducement to be honest, and no temptation to play tricks."
1: 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Join us next time for more encouragement and challenge from Elizabeth Elliott. 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
2: You may not think there's anything humorous about death, but you might think there's something funny in tombstone inscriptions. These are actual writings found in headstones in various cemeteries. One said, "A good and generous soul. He enjoyed a good pot roast." Another said, "Lover of opera, maker of pot roast." On another tombstone, it read, "Old accountants never die, they just lose their figures." Another read, "Beloved husband, father, grandfather, brother, uncle, and king of pastrami." And this was found on an anonymous marker, "I was once somebody who is no business of yours." And another tombstone read, "Life is short. Buy more shoes." Sure, you may not think of death as something to laugh about, but on the other hand, Jesus was pretty bold in saying that he conquered death and the grave to give you eternal life. So maybe you can't laugh at death, but you sure don't have to dread it, since you are going to live forever anyway if you have Jesus in your life. Maybe that's why one doctor in Arkansas put on his tombstone, "Office upstairs." A message from the Cornerstone.
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4: When it comes to birthdays, our friend Johnny does much more than blow the candles out on her cake. She knows that every October 15th is, for her, well, it's a miraculous milestone. And Johnny, today, you've reached your 77th birthday. I can just hear our friends listening shouting, "Happy birthday, Johnny."
5: Oh, and don't I know it. I've got lots of friends who are praising God along with me. Except in all my many years of living with quadriplegia, you know, I have never been able to blow out all the candles on my cake.
4: What?
5: I think I only have enough lung power to extinguish maybe 4 or 5, but definitely not 77.
4: Oh. Well, Johnny, I know that you always listen to what scripture God puts on your heart every birthday. So what scripture is it this year?
5: Well, I was going to say Psalm 92, where God says, "They shall bear fruit in old age." Mm. And I'm not young anymore. But the one Bible verse that keeps ringing in my heart is where Jesus says in John chapter 15, "The one who remains in me and I in him produces much fruit, because you can do nothing without me." I want to do everything from my end to be the branch that abides, that remains and dwells and stays in the vine, because God promises that I can still bear fruit at this age, and actually that I can produce much fruit. And this birthday, I want about as much as I can get. Mm. And for every listener today,

0: God wants you to join me. Would you be the branch that draws strength, be nourished through the vine, Jesus Christ? Then together, let's live abundant lives, overflowing with Spirit-blessed fruit, telling everyone, oh, taste and see how very good the Lord is.
1: Oh, that is such a wonderful invitation. And I know I'm going to join you.
0: And Shauna, I am the most blessed quadriplegic in the entire world. I mean, think of it. Despite cancer and chronic pain, just look. Look at me. I'm sitting up in my wheelchair.
1: Hallelujah.
0: At my age today, and for the 60 years I've been paralyzed, I am amazed at how good, how very good the Lord has been to me. Today, I'm 77. Mm. I keep repeating that, and I keep saying, bless the Lord, oh my soul, and all that is within me, bless his holy name. And that's another thing I want my listening friend to do. Because of my paralysis, I cannot raise my arms above my shoulders. I wish I could applaud my Savior. So, if you're listening just for a moment, would you join me in doing that right now? Go before God with lifted hands and bless him for keeping your friend, this happy aging quadriplegic, bless him for keeping me fit for service in his kingdom, bearing much fruit.
1: Oh, and Johnny, I know how hard your life is away from this microphone. Mm. My goodness, you need two of us in order to help you cough.
0: Yeah, maybe that way I would have enough air to blow out all my birthday candles today.
1: Well, you know I'm here to help anytime.
0: Thank you.
1: And here's one last question. What are you looking forward to in the year to come?
0: Well, every morning when I sit up in my wheelchair, Sean, it's like my first day. Mm. My first day at work. I cannot wait to wheel through the front doors of Johnny and Friends and put my hand to the plow in God's vineyard, as it were, because there are millions of people with disabilities who are drowning in hopelessness. And on my birthday and for birthdays to come, I want to do everything I can to reach them with the good news of Jesus Christ.
1: Huh. Well, Johnny, that's our birthday prayer for you today.
0: And thank you for giving me a very happy birthday.
2: I'm Mary Lohman of the Christian Working Woman, and I wonder if you've ever seriously considered the verse in Psalm 46, which says, "Be still and know that I am God." That's what I've been talking about all week, because it's a key principle in our Christian walk. If we don't learn to be still, both physically and mentally, to learn the discipline of being still, I don't think we'll really know God in the way he intends for us to. Be still and know that I am. Moses asked God what he would tell the children of Israel if they asked him, "What is his name?" God said to Moses, "I am who I am. That is what you are to say to the Israelites. I am has sent me." So I am is God's name. What does that mean to you? Here's how I think of it. Fill in the missing word. I need whatever. Whatever word you can put in that missing blank, Jesus can fill it in because he is I am. He is our total need satisfier. Just listen to a few of the I ams we find in Scripture. I am thy shield. I am the Lord that heals thee. I am with thee. I am he that comforts you. I am the way, the truth, and the life. I am meek and lowly in heart, and you will find rest for your soul. I am the bread of life. I am the light of the world. I am the door of the sheep. I am the good shepherd. Jesus asked Peter, "Who do you say I am?" So that's my question today. What is your understanding of I am? Do you allow God to be to you all that he is willing and capable of being? Is your missing blank today, "I need a husband or a wife"? Isaiah 54 says, "For your maker is your husband." Is your missing blank, "I need money"? Philippians 4 says, "My God will meet all your needs." Do you need healing of your body or mind or emotions? Jesus is the Lord that heals you. Are you lonely? I am is with you always, able to take away that loneliness if you'll learn to know that he is God. Are you hurting badly today because of a broken relationship or rejection or loss that you've suffered? I am is there to comfort you and meet that need for you. Until you take time to be still and know God, you won't experience His all-sufficiency, the power of I Am, to meet all your needs. I hope you'll join me tomorrow as we continue the thoughts here on the Christian Working Woman.
3: Some birds use car tires to crack nuts. Others flap their wings to open automatic doors. Others lead humans to beehives, knowing the humans can extract the honeycomb. Experts say a bird's ability to innovate implies intelligence. Which birds are the smartest? Some people say a parrot for obvious reasons, but crows and ravens may take the prize. They make tools out of sticks and stones. They colonize new lands, which means overcoming new challenges. Researchers say comparing a bird's brain to a primate's, often the bird will come out on top. Yet despite the intelligence of birds, they remain dependent for all their needs. And in a different way, so do we. In Matthew 6, Jesus reminds us to look at the birds of the air. He says, "Birds neither sow nor reap nor gather into barns, and yet your heavenly Father feeds them. Are you not of more value than they?" I'm David Wolin at haventoday.org.
4: 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He wasn't a religious man, and still isn't, but when he asked for help, he got the help he needed. Should a non-Christian pray to God? I know this. The Bible says that God resists the proud, but gives grace to the humble. 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
6: 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And that's often accompanied by financial stress. Many people only want the deluxe package. That means that if they have a choice of low, middle, or high, they'll consistently choose the high ones, whether they're considering a house, a car, a handbag, a wristwatch, or even a pair of sunglasses. Having a roof over your head, getting from one place to another, and keeping track of time can be had for a lot less money than what the world says we need. Scripture challenges us to distinguish between genuine needs and desires that culture teaches us to expect. 1 Timothy 6:8 says, "But if we have food and clothing, we will be content with that." There's nothing inherently wrong with enjoying God's provision, but faithful stewards must guard against entitlement. 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So free yourself from the cycle of comparison, and a tremendous burden will be lifted from your shoulders. 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
4: Cooler evenings have a way of bringing everyone inside a little earlier. The light fades, the house settles down, and life feels quieter. Before you move on to the next thing, notice what is good. The comfort of being home, a warm room, one good thing from the day that you almost missed. You don't need a perfect day to see God's goodness in it. You just need to slow down long enough to notice there is still something good to thank Him for. 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
5: For American Family News, I'm Chris Woodward. President Donald Trump says there will be no live stream for the execution of Army Major Nadal Hassan. He's the man found guilty of shooting and killing soldiers at Fort Hood. The announcement from Trump comes after bipartisan opposition to the news that it would be made live. Congressional and election offices across the country have received letters containing suspicious substances. Here's Fox's Jared Halpern.
6: Packages containing what's described as a powdery substance forced evacuations at the state election offices of Louisiana and Oklahoma this week. And the Ohio Secretary of State says the Postal Service intercepted a package intended for its office. The Senate has also been informed of an investigation of messages sent to congressional offices. Federal agencies are investigating the letters and warning recipients to treat the packages as potentially hazardous. A similar threat occurred in 2023. When several election offices were sent envelopes containing fentanyl.
5: There is an open letter calling on pastor and Democratic Senate candidate Adam Hamilton to withdraw from the race. Kyle Lemmett, lead pastor of Exodus Church in Wichita, is one of the signers of the letter, and during a segment on Washington Watch, Lamott shared concerns about Hamilton's theology.
7: Adam Hamilton is first and foremost an ordained minister of the gospel. And as an ordained minister of the gospel, there's an oath, there's a vow that pastors hold to the authority of God's word that would stand on the correct side of these issues such as sexuality, abortion, and even the inerrancy and exclusivity of Jesus Christ as the way for salvation through faith alone. And Pastor Hamilton rejects these convictions, these oaths.
5: It does not appear that Hamilton has responded to the letter. A government banking regulator has released a report showing that major U.S. banks like J.P. Morgan and Bank of America denied services or closed accounts for businesses linked to sensitive political or social topics. Targets included a pro-democratic education group, as well as a merchant selling Trump merchandise, a firearm company, an immigration reform organization, and a pro-life group. Banks often turn down these clients to avoid so-called reputational risk or to follow internal social and corporate guidelines, but critics argue it's everything from unfair to illegal. Researchers are continuing the search for the plane of famous aviator Amelia Earhart. Fox's Steve Harrigan has this story from Atlanta.
8: Turns out one of the biggest challenges in trying to find out what exactly happened to the famous aviator Amelia Earhart is something called a coconut crab. They are flesh-eating crustaceans that inhabit some of the islands of the South Pacific, where right now those researchers are hard at work. This Purdue team of 17 researchers is relying in part on a satellite image that appears to show an object in a lagoon underneath the water that they believe could be the remains of Earhart's plane.
5: Earhart went missing while attempting to fly around the world in July of 1937. Today marks the 75th anniversary of the debut of one of TV's classic sitcoms. Here's Fox's Tanya J. Powers.
9: October 15th, 1951, I Love Lucy premiered on CBS, where it became a Monday night must-see. The show made comedian Lucille Ball and her husband Desi Arnaz stars. It spanned 180 episodes during its six seasons, ending in May 1957. I Love Lucy was nominated for 21 Emmy Awards and won five, including Best Sitcom twice, as well as a Best Comedian win for Lucille Ball in 1953.
10: Hello, friends. I'm your Vitamita Benjamin girl. Are you tired, run down, listless?
9: 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Tanya J. Powers, Fox News.
5: In final news, Florida has won a key court decision in a case involving a ban on social media accounts for kids under 14. Governor Ron DeSantis signed the law in 2024 as a way to protect kids from social media addiction. A federal appeals court overturned an injunction from a lower court. The appeals court says the law implicates the First Amendment, but does so in a way that is content neutral. Trade groups argue that the law violates free speech rights. Find more news on AFN.net.
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12: Ladies and gentlemen, it is manifestly irrational to deny the existence of God. And when a scientist says that he is convinced scientifically that there's no God, he has stopped being a judicious scientist and has uttered the expression of the fool. 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Sense perception, the testimony of history, and the function of reason itself are tools that God has given his people to solidify that faith and trust that we have in him. Our faith in God is a reasonable faith. It is not an irrational leap in the dark.
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13: Thursday edition of Point of View. So grateful you could join us. As I mentioned yesterday, we're going to be talking about this new book, Marx and Moody, Two Contemporaries, Two Gospels, Two Tombstones, One Choice. And again, we'll get into that in just a minute. I might just mention next hour, we're going to get into the issue of abortion with a guest that has been on the program with us before. But if you think about this, whether it's Karl Marx or D.L. Moody, these are individuals that made similar promises about freedom and a better world, but nevertheless, the differences between the two couldn't be more profound, a real contrast in worldviews. So I was excited when this book arrived and wanted to see if we could do an interview with our good friend, Dr. Erwin Lutzer, who is the co-author. He's the pastor emeritus of the Moody Church and has served, of course, there as the senior pastor for 36 years, individual that has his doctorate and in many ways has been certainly broadcasting through his program, Running to Win, and all sorts of other venues. And Dr. Erwin Lutzer, it is always a delight to have you on the program.
14: so glad to be with you again, Kirby. And we're talking about something very relevant. As your show was introduced, I was reminded of the many topics that we talk about here on Point of View.
13: And I might just mention, I have a shelf full of Erwin Lutzer books, which I can point people to because you have written on so many. Let's, if we can, get into this, because one of the things that I thought was so interesting early on is that you have visited both graves. Now, it's not surprising that as the pastor of Moody Church, many times you were in Northfield, Massachusetts, and visited the grave of D.L. Moody. But then when you were in London, you also stood at the grave of Karl Marx, and that relates very much. I'll hold up our booklet, A Biblical Point of View on Socialism, that I wrote a while back, in which I argue, and you do as well, that even though he is gone, Karl Marx still rules from the grave, doesn't he?
14: He really does. And I wanted to do a lecture there, Kirby, because I thought it might be more impressive to be standing at his grave and contemplating his influence and his continuing influence. And, you know, even as we walked there, and I point this out in the last chapter where I take the reader to both Moody's grave and, of course, the grave of Karl Marx, that when we were in Highgate Cemetery there in London, our guide, who didn't pretend to be a believer, said that there are rumors that Karl comes out of his grave at night and wanders through the cemetery. Well, actually, I'm not too surprised at that. I think that the demons of Karl Marx have inhabited many different parts of the world, and whether or not that's to be taken literally or symbolically, the fact is, as I stood at his grave, I was reminded of the continuing influence that Marx has around the world.
13: Let me just mention, too, that this that I'm holding up for those of you watching online is the November issue of Outlook. It has the title, The Socialist Surge is Happening in America. It's got an article or two that I've written, one by Liberty McCarter, one by Gary Bauer. And again, one of the reasons why I thought this was so timely, as are so many of your books, we are at a time right now when a lot of young people think that socialism is better than capitalism, that think the Democratic Socialist of America might help us deal with affordability. And so before we get into some of the basics just of the Communist Manifesto, which you talk about, what you call kind of his gospel, let's just mention the fact that the reason this book, I think, is so timely and significant is we have an election coming up, and there are a lot of people that are going to want to vote for socialist unless they begin to understand some of the things you talk about in this book.
14: Yes, in fact, one of the longest chapters in the book is on socialism, and we need to talk about it. You know, I begin the chapter by saying the dream is free, the bill comes later. And I might say right at the top, Kirby, that one of the reasons why socialism is so attractive is that people judge it by its promises, not its results. So what I do in this chapter is to outline some attractions to it, because obviously it's attractive, the idea that we are going to be able to solve the problems of injustice, et cetera, et cetera. And, you know, who doesn't want free health care, free bus rides, complete, total, free health care, and on and on? Of course it's attractive. It sounds good. The only problem is it is impossible. And that's one of the things that I try to point out in that chapter. And I also, of course, connected with Karl Marx and show the relationship between democratic socialism. It may not be full-blown communism. In fact, in my book, I think I call it Marxism Light.
13: Right.
14: And I think that's what it really is, because it is attractive. But another thing that people need to worry about as we approach elections, Kirby, is that there is incrementalism. First of all, you win this victory, then you win that victory, then you win that victory, and eventually down the line, as the years progress, we discover that the impact is huge. And of course, in the book, I also outline it in a chapter how it came to America, how the plan was for it to come to America, and how there are other ways that Marxism has, of course, influenced the United States.
13: Let me just mention real quickly that there are a couple book chapters that I'm going to just mention because I do want to give some time, of course, to talk about D.L. Moody before this hour is up. But you do have one on a father and mother's concern for their son. And a while back, Dr. Lutzer, I did spend some time talking about the family of Karl Marx, and you've done a very good job there. Revolutionary in the making, even the idea of structural evil and the search for a solution. But to pick up on what you said just a minute ago, when I was in graduate school, I had to read Karl Marx, I had to read Lenin, I had to read Stalin, I had to read Mao, because I took a course in socialism, because I know I would be debating and discussing these issues. And a matter of fact, the teacher was a socialist, and so it wasn't surprising in that regard. But I've always said that Karl Marx had something that worked in his favor, and that is the time when you had the Industrial Revolution unfolding and some of the negative aspects of what was happening at the time. He could talk about the problems with capitalism and point to this utopian view in the future where you would have socialism and eventually to have mature communism where each would produce according to their ability and each would receive according to their needs. Sounds so good until you play it out. And again, if you look at my booklet on socialism, I quote from a very good piece by Dinesh D'Souza in his book in which he documents more than two dozen socialist experiments, and all of them have ended in failure and ended in death and destruction. So I want to take a break, and when I come back, even though I'm skipping over a couple of really good chapters, I want to focus on what we might call the gospel of Marxism, because I think if somebody were just to take the time and read just the Communist Manifesto, and you give us a great summary there, you can begin to understand why you can't be a Christian socialist. Really, you can't even be an American and believe that socialism and Marxism is a good idea. It's all part of this book, Marxism and Moody, and it is published by our good friends at Moody Publishers. We'll come back with Dr. Erwin Lutzer right after this.
15: Some things are more like accessories, nice to have, easy to take off, and mostly about how things look. But love, joy, and peace aren't like that. They're fruit God grows as we stay close to Him. Love when your patience is running thin. Joy in a hard day. Peace when life isn't peaceful. God isn't just making your life look better. He's changing you from the inside out. That kind of change shows up where it matters most. The Cornerstone. Part of your mix, part of your life.
16: It's one of the most dramatic events in the Bible, a thief being crucified next to Jesus, who then accepted who Jesus was right there in the last minutes of his life. 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But rather than Jesus condemning him, he told the thief that he would join him that very day in paradise. So, his worst day in life turned out to be the best day in his life. The dramatic story of the thief on the cross. It's a story that puts even your worst day in perspective. A message from The Cornerstone.
17: 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A spreadsheet can track what it costs to keep the signal on. What it cannot show is the moment a listener decided not to give up. It cannot measure the Bible teaching that answered a question or the quiet reminder that arrived at exactly the right time that God was still near. Those moments do not arrive with receipts. They happen because someone decided this ministry should be here. The signal stayed strong. The message continued. A listener did not have to face the next mile alone. That may never appear on a financial report, but in God's economy, it still counts. 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
18: There are times in our lives we're talking to someone, we're being honest, telling the truth, or stating a fact, and for some reason, they simply don't believe us. They may have even outright called you a liar, or simply made a sarcastic remark like, "Oh, sure." Human beings are naturally skeptical, and sometimes just completely untrusting. It's part of our sin nature. But this is a big problem when we approach God. If you want to offend a righteous and holy God who is incapable of sin, just doubt him. Or even worse, don't believe him. In the Old Testament book of 2 Kings, God's prophet said that a famine was going to end dramatically the next day. One man sarcastically scoffed at that prophecy, and God pronounced judgment on him, and he died the next day. There are many other examples in the Bible of situations where people just outright did not believe God said exactly what he meant, and it usually didn't turn out well for them. Every statement made about God's character in the Bible is absolutely true. If there is one thing about God we should never forget, he does not like to be doubted, and he loves to be believed. A message from the Cornerstone.
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13: Privileged to have with us today Dr. Erwin Lutzer, co-author of this new book, Marx and Moody, Two Contemporaries, Two Gospels, Two Tombstones, One Choice, published by our good friends at Moody. As a matter of fact, we have a link to Dr. Lutzer as well as to Moody Media so that you can find out more not only of his work but others in that regard as well. The book has come out and it is available in your local bookstore, and if you can't find that, simply scroll down a little further on our webpage and you'll see the information about Marx and Moody, and you could order it there if you'd like to do so. We will get to some of the other articles we've posted, but Dr. Lutzer, let's, if we can, maybe educate some people, because it is very clear that if you just even look at something as simple as the Communist Manifesto, you don't have to read Das Kapital and all sorts of other things that I had to read, you, as you point out, come up with about six different topics. One which I think is very important at the beginning is that property, private property, is to be abolished. And when you hear individuals saying we'll take over the means of production, when you hear individuals saying we want to move to a time where we no longer have a class struggle, really at the core is this idea that private property is something to be abolished. Yet if you look at the scriptures, even the idea of thou shalt not steal implies property, and certainly there were private property rights given during the Old Testament theocracy and assumed all the way through the Bible. So there's the first obvious conflict between Marx and a biblical point of view, isn't there?
14: There really is, and of course that's number one on my list as I go through the Communist Manifesto. You see, here's his argument. When there are wars, we war because we own things. You know, there's the ownership of one country. It has boundaries. Later on, Marx is going to talk about boundaries, and on his tombstone are workers of the world unite, indicating that there's going to be a universal world in which no boundaries will be needed. So here's the point. If you don't own anything, you won't fight. So private property has to be abolished. That means people who own a factory or own a farm or own something aren't going to give it up voluntarily. Obviously, it has to be taken from them. And because of that, they have to be killed. They have to be marginalized and so forth. Maybe here's a good visual illustration that comes to my mind. During the days of Stalin, after the revolution of Lenin, what you had was horses with men on them, of course, horsemen, going through Russia, who were Leninists, saying to farmers, get out of here now. This farm belongs to me because I belong to the state. I am now the ruling class. And so wealthy farmers were taken to Siberia, killed, etc. In fact, millions starved. Why? The farmers were not allowed to keep their grain. They had to give it during the days of Stalin to pay off the debts of the country, and so they starved to death. But remember, the ideology in communism is the thing that's most important. It's not how many lives you have to kill in order to bring it about. So if you don't own anything, you won't fight. So let's take away ownership. The abolishment of private property. You're absolutely right. And of course, from there, all kinds of other things flow. And you know, you say that socialism doesn't work. I was reminded of a kibbutz in Israel who tried it, and they, of course, had to stop it because they said it became a paradise for parasites.
20: Great line.
14: And that's exactly what happened. You know, I want to say this, Kirby, and I say this in the book, too, where I discuss democratic socialism. For parents out there saying, how can I get this across to my children? I use the illustration of the professor who told his class, it's not fair that some of you get a better grade in this class than others. So in order to make it equal, at the end of the semester, I am going to average all the grades from each according to his ability, to each according to his need. We are going to deal with you collectively. You know, you become part of the warm collective, and therefore everything will even out. And now, those of you who are smarter, you can work harder and better than the slower ones. And at the end of the semester, we'll all... Now, I want to question, namely, is this going to motivate students to study? Are people going to wake up excited to work for the state and say, oh boy, today I get to work for people. I don't work for myself. I work for other people because I know that they just need this and they don't want to work. And so I will work for them. As a matter of fact, I have a description in the book, I'm sure you came across it, about Marx saying what kind of a day you'll be able to have in this utopia. You know, one day you'll do one thing, one day you'll be in the afternoon, herd cows, in the evening, discuss things, tomorrow, fish. And so everybody's going to be, their needs are all going to be met. Just get rid of private property. And the state will divvy it out really fairly.
20: Let me just mention that Chapter 8 is the one on democratic socialism. That's where that quote, a paradise for parasites, is. And as a matter of fact, we're probably going to redo my booklet on socialism, and this book will certainly be part of that. But let me at least pick one other part of the Communist Manifesto, and that is Marx, as you said, didn't just not believe in God. He hated God. He referred to religion as the sigh of oppressed creature. It is the opium of the people. And then again, if you have any kind of religious convictions at all, you really can't merge Marxism with religion. You certainly cannot merge Marxism with Christianity, can you?
14: Two reasons why you can't. Number one, in Marxism, of course, there is no God, and you cannot have two loyalties. You have to be loyal only to the state, and the state will give you your daily bread. Don't go to God for your daily bread. The state will do it. And so you cannot have that. Furthermore, God is oppressive. Remember that Marxism is based on the idea of classism, namely that there are the oppressed and there are the oppressors. And we have to get rid of the oppressors because they're the landowners, they're the factory owners. We have to get rid of them so that we can then find out that... And by the way, Kirby, if you take away the oppression, evil no longer really exists like it does now. It's only evil that causes us to do something evil. And that is the evil that's done against us. Of course, he doesn't answer, how is it that evil people are the ones who do evil to others? So he thought that human nature was pliable. It could change. And eventually, everyone would get along really well, especially when the workers were in charge. They would.
20: And in chapter 9, you do talk about what did Marx get wrong and Moody get right. And a lot of that is a view of human nature, because the argument that I learned under communists that were educating me and socialists that were educating me is you change the economic base, it changes the cultural superstructure. So you actually change people from the outside in and you create the Marxist new man. Whereas afterwards, we're going to talk about D.L. Moody. He recognized that sin resides in us. And there is, of course, oppression outside as well, but you have to certainly have a biblical view of human nature. And so as we come to a break, we'll come back and maybe use this as a model to take some of the material we learned from D.L. Moody in the Bible and apply it again to Karl Marx. But it's part of this book, which is, again, Marx and Moody, Two Lives, Two Legacies, and really just an incredible contrast. And at a time when we see these Marxist ideas surfacing all over the world, especially in this country, and they're infiltrating all sorts of even unlikely places. They're part of this campaign right now. There are individuals who call themselves democratic socialists that we've documented on this program many times. This, I think, is more important than ever for you to know how to critique Marxism, to critique socialism, and to have a little bit of discernment. And as he pointed out, maybe one of the illustrations you could use is the professor averaging all the grades. Another one is sometimes I can ask a Gen Y, a millennial, Gen Z, do you like it when other people tell you what to do? And they go, no. I said, well, then you don't want socialism, because you'll have nameless, faceless, unelected bureaucrats telling you what to do. And sometimes that is where the light goes on as well. We'll continue our conversation with Dr. Erwin Lutzer, Marx and Moody, right after these important messages.
1: In 19th century London, two towering historical figures did battle, not with guns and bombs, but words and ideas. 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
22: When people dial 911, you would expect it to be a real emergency. But some are not only non-emergencies, they are actually pretty ridiculous. One call came into 911 in California because their order at the drive-thru restaurant was wrong. Another person called because they saw a tumbleweed going across the highway. Someone called because they could not get their baby to stop crying. And someone else called 911 because they could not find their car keys. But we often do the same thing with God. We go to Him with trivial things, don't we? Or do we? Actually, no. There is nothing in the Bible that says there are things that we should not bring to God. Even though He has the entire universe to run, He's still interested in even the smallest emergencies in your life. We are the radio station that reminds you that God does care. He says in His Word to cast all your cares on Him, not just some of them. Thank you for financially supporting the station that reminds people of that. It's important for them to know. And because of you, we can keep it in people's mind to call on God even when it's not an emergency. 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
18: There are times in our lives we're talking to someone, we're being honest, telling the truth, or stating a fact, and for some reason, they simply don't believe us. They may have even outright called you a liar, or simply made a sarcastic remark like, "Oh, sure." Human beings are naturally skeptical, and sometimes just completely untrusting. It's part of our sin nature. But this is a big problem when we approach God. If you want to offend a righteous and holy God who is incapable of sin, just doubt him. Or even worse, don't believe him. In the Old Testament book of 2 Kings, God's prophet said that a famine was going to end dramatically the next day. One man sarcastically scoffed at that prophecy, and God pronounced judgment on him, and he died the next day. There are many other examples in the Bible of situations where people just outright did not believe God said exactly what he meant, and it usually didn't turn out well for them. Every statement made about God's character in the Bible is absolutely true. If there is one thing about God we should never forget, he does not like to be doubted, and he loves to be believed. A message from the Cornerstone.
2: Dennis Shelley, Bob Holland, and Ed Demiugo with Legacy Law Associates are proud to support the Cornerstone. 1 Timothy 5:8 states, "If anyone doesn't provide for his relatives, especially for his immediate family, he is denied the faith and is worse than an unbeliever." Estate planning is more than just a will or trust, but a set of instructions to guide your family on what to do when something happens. Are you leaving your family a plan of action or a plan of confusion? 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
18: When people dial 911, you would expect it to be a real emergency. But some are not only non-emergencies, they are actually pretty ridiculous. One call came into 911 in California because their order at the drive-thru restaurant was wrong. Another person called because they saw a tumbleweed going across the highway. Someone called because they could not get their baby to stop crying, and someone else called 911 because they could not find their car keys. But we often do the same thing with God. We go to him with trivial things, don't we? Or do we? Actually, no. There is nothing in the Bible that says there are things that we should not bring to God. Even though he has the entire universe to run, he's still interested in even the smallest emergencies in your life. We are the radio station that reminds you that God does care. He says in his word to cast all your cares on him, not just some of them. Thank you for financially supporting the station that reminds people of that. It's important for them to know. And because of you, we can keep it in people's mind to call on God even when it's not an emergency. 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
20: Back once again as we continue our conversation with Dr. Erwin Lutzer. Let me just mention, we'll probably open up the phones in the second hour because we'll be talking about the issue of abortion, a very important case. But there will also be a little bit more free time for some of your comments or questions. So if you even have some comments or questions about Marxism or communism or socialism, certainly just let you hold those, and we will certainly get to some of those phone calls in about a half an hour or so. So again, I wanted you to be aware of this book, Marx and Moody, Two Contemporaries, Two Gospels, Two Tombstones, One Choice. And I thought one of your chapters, Dr. Lutzer, really helps, in a sense, provide a transition, because there is a dramatic difference between Karl Marx's view of human nature and the Marxist view of human nature and a biblical view of human nature. And in your chapter, What Did Marx Get Wrong and Moody Get Right? And I wanted to get your thoughts about that as well, because once you understand that, you can see that you can't put the two together. Either you believe that human beings are created in God's image and are sinful, and thus we need to protect ourselves from people that have too much power, or you believe that we can create a new man, the Marxist new man, and we can create a utopia. But those are mutually exclusive, aren't they?
14: Well, they really are. But even before I answer that, Kirby, I was listening during your ads, and you mentioned, you know, Spurgeon being in England at the same time as Marx. I wonder if you know, and I mentioned this in the book, that Friedrich Engels, who helped write the Communist Manifesto, was asked in a game, who do you hate the most? And he said Spurgeon, because Spurgeon also spoke against socialism. And by the way, lest I forget, we're going to be talking about Moody now. Moody talked about communism and socialism. Here in Chicago, he made the statement during the worker unrest that unless we evangelize the cities, we will have here in America a reign of terror. Mm-hmm. Those are his words, the likes of which we have never seen. But back to your question, the answer is absolutely yes. The two cannot be united, Christianity and communism, for obvious reasons. But let's talk about human nature. You have described it correctly, that Marx's view of human nature was that it could be changed. You could bring about the new man, and the new man would have no regard for God, because he wouldn't need God, actually. In an atheistic world, you don't need God. And so he'd have a new nature that would be brought about by economic changes that would be made. And he could improve himself, I'm sure. Moody understood something. Moody understood that the biblical view was right. And by the way, there could be people listening who wonder who in the world Moody was. So let's just clarify that he was really the Billy Graham of the 1800s. Mm-hmm. Founded Moody Bible Institute, Moody Church, and a host of schools out in Massachusetts and other social organizations. And by the way, the people who read this book, Marx and Moody, they are going to be surprised at how much Moody worked in terms of the social conditions of his people. He wasn't really just only interested in souls, though, of course, the gospel was paramount. But let's get back to this. I have a quote in the book that someone who preceded Marx, and Marx would have agreed with him, I'm sure, that evil runs outside of you. Mm-hmm. And the only reason that you do evil is because evil is done to you. Once again, we're in the question of, well, why is evil being done to you if it's done by human beings? But let's not try to judge it by logic and reason. But the point is, from this, it develops that, we have to open the prisons. We can't blame the prisoners because, after all, they are a victim of circumstances. And by the way, sometimes prisoners and those who commit crimes are, of course, influenced by circumstances. But the blame is on the outside of the person, and they themselves, therefore, don't deserve this or don't deserve that. And you know what happens? We don't need police. Abolish the police. Why? Because policemen are oppressive. And what they do is they oppress people. And all that they do is they cause more violence, et cetera, et cetera. Now, Moody understood, as I mentioned, that sin resides in everyone. All have sinned and come short of the glory of God. Therefore, what we need is not just, we may need a new economic system, that let's just put that on the shelf for a moment, but what we really need is a new heart. And for everyone who is listening, is a new heart. And for everyone who is listening, I hope that they have a pen or pencil handy, because

0: Amos, and in the process of doing that, our sins are forgiven and so forth. So first of all, ruined by the fall. Secondly, redeemed by the blood, the sacrifice of Jesus Christ on the cross for sinners. And right now, Kirby, there could be people listening who have never savingly believed on Christ. They've never trusted the sacrifice of Jesus Christ as the basis of their redemption. And so they may be full of fear. They may be full of anxiety. Right now, wherever they're listening, they can repent and believe on Christ, who redeemed all who would believe on him by his blood. And then the third point is regenerated by the Holy Spirit. And the Holy Spirit of God, when we receive Christ, changes our nature, gives us a new appetite. It does not make us perfect by any means, but the blood of Jesus Christ, its application to our lives, the cleansing of our hearts, we immediately begin to have a love for God and a regard for God, a respect for God and a fear for God, and there is that transformation of the heart. So Moody used to preach this, and of course, as a result of that, many people, thousands, tens of thousands, believed.
1: One of the things I think is so striking about that is that if you even are interested in the social circumstances, you've got a section where you talk about evangelism and the care for the poor and all the different social action that Moody did, but it was all based upon that last R, because in 2 Corinthians 5, verse 17, it says, therefore, if anyone is in Christ, he is a new creation. The old has passed away. Behold, the new has come. So if you're really thinking about this, Dr. Lutzer, and I say this before, sometimes when I'm interacting with and maybe even debating people that believe in socialism doesn't provide the opportunity to bring about the change you want to bring about. Whether you look at the abolition movement, the anti-slavery movement, the temperance movement, all the way up to the civil rights movement and all sorts of other social movements, every one of those that were successful came about because people of faith were transformed. They were restored, and in some respects, we can see the tremendous benefit that came from, for example, even Dr. Moody and others that were actually taking the gospel into the streets and dealing with not only the inside of the individual, but the outside problems as well, and compare that to the incredible devastation that has come from Karl Marx. And all of that goes back to that set of three R's, especially the third one, because individuals that are motivated to reach out to others are going to make a profound difference. And so when we come back from the break, I want to talk a little bit more about some of the other things we can learn about from D.L. Moody. This is part of the book Marx and Moody, Two Contemporaries, Two Gospels, Two Tombstones, and One Particular Choice. Because when these ideas are surfacing, do we have a biblical response? And in some respects, D.L. Moody growing up at the time and preaching not only in this country, but in other countries around the world, whereas actually understanding that if we're going to bring about some significant change in education and the culture and all that, we don't need to accept this radical revolution of Karl Marx. We need to recognize the importance of spiritual conversion and then how converted individuals go out there and become the salt of the earth and the light of the world. Let's take a break. We'll continue our conversation with Dr. Erwin Lutzer right after this.

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1: Back for a few more minutes with Dr. Erwin Lutzer. The book is entitled Marx and Moody, published by our good friends at Moody Publishers. As you might imagine, I'm going to do some commentaries on that. And Dr. Lutzer, of course, I love all of your books, but this one in particular certainly had so many great chapters. And I thought for just a minute we might camp out on chapter 6 for the part of D.L. Moody, because you talk about understanding the cities of the 1800s. And a few minutes ago, I tried to talk about the fact that both Marx and Moody confronted a Chicago that was plagued with overcrowding, poor sanitation. We're talking about animal and human waste, sometimes in the rivers and even on the streets. You're talking about typhoid, dysentery, very high death rate. Some of that came from this rapid industrialization. Some of it came from not paying attention to the kind of infrastructure necessary as we had this rapid urbanization and industrialization. But the difference is, Marx said, capitalism's a failure. Eventually, we're going to get to a utopia, which, of course, never happened. And Moody said, we're going to preach the gospel because we want to change people from the inside out, but we also are not going to ignore the outside issues, and certainly got very involved in what we today would call social service or social action. And the gospel is not an either-or, it's a both-and, isn't it?
2: It really is. And, you know, I know that time goes so quickly on this program. I want to tell a story about Moody, and it helps us to understand. Here's this man who's making a lot of money selling shoes. He is beginning to develop a Sunday school in Chicago, and he's taking care of their physical needs and their spiritual needs. 1,000 people, and, you know, Abraham Lincoln stops on the way to be inaugurated in Washington, stops and speaks at Moody Sunday School. But here's what really changed his heart beyond just conversion. It was part of his conversion in that sense. He has a teacher who has to go back home. He's dying. And he says, I have girls in my Sunday school who aren't saved. They are rowdy. Nobody can take care of them. Moody said, let's visit them. They visit them together the following week on Moody's horse and buggy. They lead each one to saving faith in Christ. They gather together Sunday night. They are in a circle. Moody's in the circle. The teacher is in the circle. And girls, five or six of them, are around them in a circle. The teacher prays, Moody prays. He's about to get up from his knees, and one of these girls prays. And then the next one, then the next one, then the next one. Moody said, heaven came down that night. I resigned my position as a shoe salesman. Money would never tempt me again. He lived in the park, just subsisting, spending all of his money for others, became the president of the YMCA and so forth. Why? Because of those physical needs that he also wanted to meet. He established centers here, 1,800 families being taken care of, providing food, having people go throughout the neighborhoods, asking the families how they are doing. I mean, he did more than Karl Marx ever possibly even thought of doing. As a matter of fact, Marx was actually evicted from his apartment,
1: yes,
2: he and his family, a year after the Communist Manifesto was written. Here's a man who gave his heart to the Lord, but also to people, made 6 or 7 trips to the battlefield, to the front lines in the Civil War, helping people on both sides, handing out blankets. He saw suffering and death firsthand, and of course, he gave his life, and that's the way in which he lived. And do I have time, Kirby, to just give a couple of lines of a sermon that he preached and the kind of preaching he did?
1: Sounds very good. Go ahead.
2: All right. He had a great imagination, and that's what captivated the large crowds. I can imagine that when Christ said to the little band, go ye into all the world and preach the gospel, Peter said, Lord, do you think that we should go back to Jerusalem and preach the gospel to that man to the men who murdered you? Yes, said Christ. Go up to him. Tell that man, the man who spit in my face, tell him that he may have a seat at my kingdom yet. Peter, go find the man that made the cruel crown of thorns and placed it on my brow, and tell him how I will have a crown ready for him in heaven if he repents. And I'm reading too quickly. Hunt up that man that took the reed and brought it down over my cruel thorns, driving them into my brow. Tell him I'll put a scepter in his hand, and he shall rule over nations if he repents. So you can see here, Moody was a plain man who preached the plain gospel, and he preached it plainly. And people connected and were converted. On his tombstone are the words that he who does the will of God abides forever. On his wife's tombstone, right next to him, they shall see his face and they shall reign with him forever and ever. Here are two people who gave themselves, and their legacy is huge. I mean, we're talking about Moody Bible Institute, Moody Church Schools, a publishing company, Moody Publishers. And then you think of Marx, who on his tombstone has all the workers of the world unite, a borderless world, a world in which Marx says we actually establish no morality, no laws, no religion. Marxism destroys all that. And as a result of getting rid of that, mankind can just reach paradise on his own.
1: Wow. And again, for those that may want to see that entire sermon, that's, of course, in Chapter 7 of your book. And, of course, Chapter 9 is the two tombstones and one choice at the grave of Karl Marx and at the graves of Mr. and Mrs. D.L. Moody. Fascinating book. So much great material. As you know, Dr. Lutzer, we could have gone for another hour on any one of the chapters, but about 260 pages. It is out. You can find it in your local bookstore. But, of course, we've made it easy for you to get it if you would like to by going to our website, pointofview.net. If nothing else, Dr. Lutzer, I want to thank you for the great legacy of faith that you've had all these years, and thank you for being such a good friend of Point of View.
2: Thank you, Kirby, and God bless you.
1: Let's, if we can, just mention again that if you find yourself wanting to find some of the material that we're talking about today, if you'd like to read this book, I think you'll find it very encouraging. And most importantly, it's a great antidote. That first half of the book on Marx is a great summary of some of the issues that we as Christians would have in terms of the view about private property, the view about human nature, the role of the state, and much more. If you'd like to have something that would certainly encourage you about an individual who lived at about the same time, dealt with some of the same issues, but certainly provided a biblical and very practical solution to some of these issues in the area of education, social service, and the rest. That chapter, those chapters on D.L. Moody are there as well. So a great resource. I hope that you'll take the time to find out a little bit more. And if you know somebody that might benefit from this conversation, you might actually take the time to send to them maybe the podcast or point them to the YouTube video or something else, because this is, I think, one of the great battles of worldview that we're dealing with right now. It's something we talk about so often here on Point of View, and so that's what we're going to be talking about this hour. Next hour, going to get into this issue of abortion, very important case you need to know about, and is abortion health care? I think you know the answer, but we'll give an answer to that right after this.
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4: Back to Genesis with Dr. John Morris, scientist with the Institute for Creation Research. Dr. Morris, what can you tell me about those huge flying reptiles?
5: Chris, some of the flying reptiles were as large as a mid-size aircraft. Some people have wondered how in the world they could have ever flown. As it turns out, they really couldn't fly in today's atmosphere. There's not enough air pressure to keep them up. Creationists have long supposed that the environment before the flood was quite different than now. We suspect that air pressure was quite a bit higher than now, making it more reasonable that these huge creatures could fly. Recently, an engineer built a model of one of these flying reptiles and tried to make it fly. He found that it had many wonderful adaptations to increase the flying ability, but there still wasn't enough air pressure to keep it aloft. To evolutionists, it's a big mystery, but to creationists, we at least have a plausible theory. And we get that by going back to Genesis.
4: For more on creation, visit our website at www.icr.org.
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7: For American Family News, I'm Chris Woodward. President Donald Trump says there will be no live stream for the execution of Army Major Nadal Hassan. He's the man found guilty of shooting and killing soldiers at Fort Hood. The announcement from Trump comes after bipartisan opposition to the news that it would be made live. Congressional and election offices across the country have received letters containing suspicious substances. Here's Fox's Jared Halpern.
8: Packages containing what's described as a powdery substance forced evacuations at the state election offices of Louisiana and Oklahoma this week. And the Ohio Secretary of State says the Postal Service intercepted a package intended for its office. The Senate has also been informed of an investigation of messages sent to congressional offices. Federal agencies are investigating the letters and warning recipients to treat the packages as potentially hazardous. A similar threat occurred in 2023. When several election offices were sent envelopes containing fentanyl.
7: There is an open letter calling on Pastor and Democratic Senate candidate Adam Hamilton to withdraw from the race. Kyle Lemmett, lead pastor of Exodus Church in Wichita, is one of the signers of the letter, and during a segment on Washington Watch, Lamont shared concerns about Hamilton's theology.
9: Adam Hamilton is first and foremost an ordained minister of the gospel. And as an ordained minister of the gospel, there's an oath, there's a vow that pastors hold to the authority of God's word that would stand on the correct side of these issues such as sexuality, abortion, and even the inerrancy and exclusivity of Jesus Christ as the way for salvation through faith alone. And Pastor Hamilton rejects these convictions, these oaths.
7: It does not appear that Hamilton has responded to the letter. A government banking regulator has released a report showing that major U.S. banks like J.P. Morgan and Bank of America denied services or closed accounts for businesses linked to sensitive political or social topics. Targets included a pro-democratic education group, as well as a merchant selling Trump merchandise, a firearm company, an immigration reform organization, and a pro-life group. Banks often turn down these clients to avoid so-called reputational risk or to follow internal social and corporate guidelines, but critics argue it's everything from unfair to illegal. Researchers are continuing to search for the plane of famous aviator Amelia Earhart. Fox's Steve Harrigan has this story from Atlanta.
10: Turns out one of the biggest challenges in trying to find out what exactly happened to the famous aviator Amelia Earhart is something called a coconut crab. They are flesh-eating crustaceans that inhabit some of the islands of the South Pacific, where right now those researchers are hard at work. This Purdue team of 17 researchers is relying in part on a satellite image that appears to show an object in a lagoon underneath the water that they believe could be the remains of Earhart's plane.
7: Earhart went missing while attempting to fly around the world in July of 1937. Today marks the 75th anniversary of the debut of one of TV's classic sitcoms. Here's Fox's Tanya J. Powers.
11: October 15th, 1951, I Love Lucy premiered on CBS, where it became a Monday night must-see. The show made comedian Lucille Ball and her husband Desi Arnaz stars.
12: It spanned 180 episodes during its six seasons, ending in May 1957. I Love Lucy was nominated for 21 Emmy Awards and won five, including Best Sitcom twice, as well as a Best Comedian win for Lucille Ball in 1953.
13: Hello, friends. I'm your Vitamita Benjamin girl. Are you tired, run down, listless?
12: All six seasons of the show are currently available to stream on Paramount Plus. Tanya J. Powers, Fox News.
7: In final news, Florida has won a key court decision in a case involving a ban on social media accounts for kids under 14. Governor Ron DeSantis signed the law in 2024 as a way to protect kids from social media addiction. A federal appeals court overturned an injunction from a lower court. The appeals court says the law implicates the First Amendment, but does so in a way that is content neutral. Trade groups argue that the law violates free speech rights. Find more news on AFN.net.
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15: The World Series has been an annual rite since 1903. Of course, back then it was actually held in the summer. So it's a funny thing about watching the series. Even though summer has been gone for a while, baseball is still considered a summer game. 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
17: Cooler evenings have a way of bringing everyone inside a little earlier. The light fades, the house settles down, and life feels quieter. Before you move on to the next thing, notice what is good. The comfort of being home, a warm room, one good thing from the day that you almost missed. You don't need a perfect day to see God's goodness in it. You just need to slow down long enough to notice there is still something good to thank Him for. 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

0: Kirby Anderson.
1: Thank you for joining me. Second hour today here on Point of View. Let me just mention, first of all, as I said last hour, we'll open up the phones if you would like to join the conversation. Of course, we've been talking about everything from Marxism to socialism. Now we're going to be talking about abortion and a couple of really important cases that you need to know about. But if you'd like to join us, make some comments, feel free to do so. That number is 1-800-351-1212. We'll maybe take some calls a little bit later, but did want to provide that opportunity. We were a little bit close on time with Dr. Lutzer, and we're able to at least cover much of his book, but this hour I think we'll have some freedom to certainly take some of your phone calls. And of course, the issue of abortion is front and center because we're going to talk about a few cases, one out of New Mexico, one that we've mentioned here before. And by the way, for those of you listening in New Mexico, we just put together when we'll probably be going back to that. And of course, once again, let me remind you that next week I'll be in Georgia with our radio station, and we have a meet and greet taking place on Monday, October 19th, Martinez Bible Chapel. And we've already mentioned that that's an opportunity for you to come and meet me and Liberty and others. So let me just say that if you want to attend that, we'd certainly appreciate you sending us an email on that regard. But let's, we can get into one case out of New Mexico, this other case out of Washington State. And we bring back to the microphone Joel Noble, who is the Director of Public Policy at Samaritan Ministries International. He's been with them since 2001. Individual that has a bachelor's degree from Illinois State, as well as a Master of Arts in Leadership Studies from the seminary at Lincoln Christian University. And so, Joel, welcome back to Point of View.
2: Appreciate you having me on.
1: Let's, if we can, explain the New Mexico case, which is very interesting because I would have to say, I think this is right, it's a legal first in which an aborted baby was treated as a person in state law in the state of New Mexico, which led to the estate of the deceased 26-year-old child receiving a significant judgment. So can you give us some background on that case for especially people that are unfamiliar with it?
2: Yeah, absolutely. So I believe you're right. I think it is the first time we've seen this kind of precedent be set. But in this case, it was a mother who went and had the abortion performed. And then afterwards, she sued and the estate sued, saying that she was not able to give consent because she was high on meth at the time. And so they ended up finding in favor of her and also the unborn baby and awarded the estate of the baby $200,000, and which is great in terms of settling the, setting precedent for the personhood of this child. But it does, baffle, the hypocrisy of it, because if she was stone sober, there wouldn't have been an issue. They would have, had the abortion. Nothing, would have went on, just like every day in New Mexico. But because she was under the influence of meth, they suddenly discovered the personhood of this baby.
1: Well, let's, if we can, talk about that for a minute, because whenever I speak on that, and even last week, I was in a first year class at a Bible school, and we got into a little of the conversation that on the one hand, if indeed you want the child, then if that if a mother is struck or in an accident, we certainly see that as two homicides. But if the mother doesn't want the child, it's just a clump of cells. And there is a sense in which we change the, if you will, the moral status and the humanity of the unborn based on whether or not the mother wants it or does not. And again, my girls go to all sorts of baby showers. They don't go to fetus showers. And it does seem to me that that's part of the problem. We have a legal system that was completely perverted ever since Roe versus Wade. But what are your thoughts?
2: Yeah, you're exactly right. It's such a contradiction because, as you said, if, we see a lot of places where there's a double homicide, where a pregnant mother is murdered, and then they charge that assailant with double homicide. And but if that same mother, went in and, like you said, chose to end the life of this baby through abortion, then suddenly it's not a person. and like you said, just a clump of cells. And what is, you know, baffling is, you know, the idea, and, you know, I'm preaching to the choir, but what is it if it's not a baby? I mean, it's, you know, just a baby, it's, you know, we all go through different stages of development. I don't look like I did when I was 20, unfortunately, and I don't look like I did when I was 6 months old. And so a level of development doesn't change the personhood. And that's really what is, you know, at, you know, being argued. And the courts can't seem, you know, a lot of states and the legislatures in a lot of states can't see that, you know, while it's in a stage of development, suddenly it's not a person, which, you know, we know is not true. But you know, the states and legislatures can't seem to figure that out.
1: Well, and again, one of the things that we've done in the past is I've provided a booklet on abortion, of course, also Liberty McCarter's done some on chemical abortion, but on the abortion one, just talk about the fact that if you look at biblical arguments, Psalm 139, Psalm 51:5, Exodus, all sorts of passages like that, but even if you say, well, I'm not going to use biblical ideas, there are medical arguments against abortion, there are legal arguments against abortion, there are philosophical arguments against abortion. We go through all of those, and yet we live in this almost, if you will, schizophrenic state in which on the one hand, we, if a mother is in some kind of distress in her pregnancy, the doctors in the hospital be working feverishly to save the life both of the mother and the child. But just down the hallway, if the mother decides she wants an abortion, they will maybe abort a child of the same age. And in some respects, this case out of New Mexico is going to force issues like, what are we dealing with here? We've always understood that a child inside the womb has a right to life until Roe versus Wade. We've already assumed that they have a right to inheritance. If a woman is pregnant with one child and there's also two other children and the husband dies, well, the estate is eventually going to go to all three children. One is still in the womb. So we just have too many contradictions that are certainly important issues to address. So let's, if we can, take a break, because I then want to make this particular issue even more complex, because there's a case in Washington which has now ruled that if indeed you provide health care insurance, you must provide coverage for abortion. And, of course, you've been watching that at some time at Samaritan's Ministries. That, of course, was another case that went before the Supreme Court having to do with the nuns as well as Hobby Lobby and some others. So this is another case, and just illustrates again, this whole pro-life issue is one that's front and center, and I think more importantly, we're going to have to educate our...
0: The World Series has been an annual rite since 1903. Of course, back then it was actually held in the summer. So it's a funny thing about watching the series. Even though summer has been gone for a while, baseball is still considered a summer game. So when it's gone, the final remnants of summer go with it. It's really amazing that anything can endure with a legacy as long as the sport of baseball. Make sure you are building a legacy in your family life that has enduring value, because your family legacy will endure far longer than baseball.
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4: Compassion is easy when it stays on the calendar. Real compassion often arrives late and has a name. People are rarely convenient, but Jesus never treated them like delays. When someone crosses your schedule today, pause before calling it an interruption. You may not need to solve it. You may simply need to be present. The detour could be the appointment God had in mind. Sometimes the interruption is the assignment. The Cornerstone, part of your mix, part of your life. Some problems cooperate. You make the call, move the appointment, tighten the loose screw, and feel reasonably capable again. Then there are problems that simply will not cooperate. Someone you love is hurting. That is when we start working overtime in our minds, replaying every possibility, as if worry might eventually produce an answer. It will not. But prayer can do something worry cannot. Prayer places the situation into hands stronger than yours. It does not mean you stop caring or stop doing what is yours to do. It means you stop pretending everything depends on you. Tell God where you feel powerless Ask for his wisdom for today instead of demanding the complete map. Then breathe, do your part, release your grip, and trust God with the outcome. When you cannot fix it, you can still bring it to God. The Cornerstone, part of your mix, part of your life. Some problems cooperate. You make the call, move the appointment, tighten the loose screw, and feel reasonably capable again. Then there are problems that simply will not cooperate. Someone you love is hurting. That is when we start working overtime in our minds, replaying every possibility, as if worry might eventually produce an answer. It will not. But prayer can do something worry cannot. Prayer places the situation into hands stronger than yours. It does not mean you stop caring or stop doing what is yours to do. It means you stop pretending everything depends on you. Tell God where you feel powerless. Ask for his wisdom for today instead of demanding the complete map. Then breathe, do your part, release your grip, and trust God with the outcome. When you cannot fix it, you can still bring it to God. The Cornerstone, part of your mix, part of your life.

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1: Joel Noble with us as we're talking about this issue of pro-life issues. And in particular, we talked about what was happening in New Mexico. Joel, let's, if we can, talk about this very disturbing case out of the state of Washington.
2: Yeah, so absolutely. Yes, so Cedar Park Assembly of God is a church in Kirkland, Washington. And in Washington, it is mandated that if an insurance policy includes maternity, then that has to include abortion. So they equate maternity with abortion. And Washington's among about 13 states that mandate that. So Cedar Park wants to offer health insurance to its employees, but they don't want that money going towards abortion. So they sued many years ago and have been working that through the courts. But in September, the Ninth Circuit Court of Appeals ruled against them, saying that, no, it did not violate their religious conscience. And the reason they gave was they said that it's not a problem with the law. It's a problem with the insurance providers, that it's just an issue of the insurance provider they want to use is not available in their area. There is a small caveat for insurance providers that if they, have a conscience issue, they don't have to include it in the policy. They just have to push people off to the Department of Health then to pay for the abortion. And so they kind of get around it that way. And so what the court said was, well, if this provider was in your area that you want to use, then it wouldn't be an issue. But really what's at issue is they want to have control of their healthcare dollars, and they don't have that. And they cannot provide the benefits to their employees that they want.
1: Well, again, let's, if we can, remind some of our listeners, and of course, I'm going to have two lawyers tomorrow on our roundtable, that we have the Little Sisters of the Poor case. We have the one which involves Hobby Lobby. And so, again, we recognize that the Ninth Circuit Court tends to be one of the more liberal circuits, but this maybe eventually makes its way to the Supreme Court. Maybe it does not, but it just illustrates again that we are at one point in New Mexico actually treating a child as a person and giving a $200,000 award, and in Washington saying that a church that wants to offer health care insurance benefits must also have coverage for abortion. And it just illustrates again the tangled legal mess that we inherited ever since Roe versus Wade, don't you think?
2: Yeah, exactly. And I hope it does make its way to the Supreme Court. They are, hearing oral arguments currently, but my understanding is that they can still take new cases until about mid-January. So it would be, great if they could take up the Cedar Park case sometime, between now and the new year and hear arguments on that, and, which would hopefully allow a ruling and relief to the church by, the spring.
1: Sure. But again, in the Cedar Park case, we're going to cover that. Just to remind people, four to take a case, five to win. Are there four justices? I'm pretty sure there are that would want to take this case. Do we have five that win? I think so. I wish we didn't have to even guess on a few of those cases, but that is the case. And so we will keep following that. But let's get into the broader issue, because, Joel, I know that not only you're looking at the public policy issues, but you're with an organization that says, well, maybe you don't even want to use insurance. Maybe there are other ways in which you can cover people's health care costs without going through an insurance agency or without going through a government agency that would require abortion or a variety of other issues. Can you explain that for us?
2: Yeah. So Samaritan is health care sharing, which means that we're not insurance, and it means that we're direct sharing of medical needs. And in a real simple sense, to break it down, if you were in a church and they, announced that a member had a need and they, needed help with those bills, and they passed the basket around or the plate around and took up an offering, that is what we're doing just nationally. We're connecting Christians together every single month to help with each other's medical needs. So it's a set amount based on their family size that they send directly to another member. And then when they have needs, they get help with that. And it is millions of dollars every single month, nearly, you know, $40 million last year, or excuse me, $400 million last year.
1: Yeah, I was thinking the number's larger. Yeah,
2: nearly half a billion last year, shared member to member. Yeah,
1: right.
2: $40 million a month. And so to help each other out. And what that means for Christians, besides just the choice, besides the affordability, is they know exactly where the healthcare dollars are going. So when I send a check to somebody each month, I know it's not paying for an abortion. I know it's not paying for gender reassignment. I know it's paying for a broken leg or a heart attack or maternity. And that's the things I hear probably most often is the control of the healthcare dollars. They know exactly where it's going. They know they're not supporting the darkness. And they have complete choice around their healthcare needs. And they can go to any provider that they want that's best for their family. And it's not their employer. It's not the government. It's not anyone else. It's them saying, this is the provider I want to see.
1: Again, if you would like to join the conversation, let's open up the phone lines then. That number is 1-800-351-1212. Just thought it would be good if you have some comments. Of course, we already talked about some of the very important issues in this midterm election in terms of socialism and Marxism. So if you'd like to join us on that, Joel's with us, and we're going to keep him around for a while because I think he can answer some of these questions about the issue of abortion and health care. But let me again say, this is not a recommendation. I don't claim to know everything about the healthcare industry, but I've been on both sides of this, Joel, in which I've had just the standard insurance, and I've also done some through health share. And one of the things that when we did have the health sharing ministry is I was not only able to help other Christians, but I also had a couple of other things that really made some sense to me. That is to join, I had to agree with a doctrinal statement, but more importantly, also I'd agree to not engage in all sorts of practices. Now, when I actually pay my premiums in for insurance, I know that some of those are going out to individuals that have been engaged in really dangerous kind of activity, whether it's using drugs, whether it is being maybe drinking too much alcohol, maybe it is the fact that they just don't have any self-control. There's just a lot of individuals that I get sort of pooled in with that I'm glad to help people when they've made some mistakes, but to reinforce some of their bad behavior has always been a question. And it does seem to me that that seems to be, at least again, you are in the business, so you can speak to this better than I can, seems to be one of the great benefits of a health sharing ministry, that I'm with like-minded individuals who are not engaging in all sorts of sexual activities, drug activities, and a variety of other things that actually increase the cost of health care nationwide. What are your thoughts?
2: Yeah, exactly. So one of the reasons that, you know, insurance has just got so expensive is that we've lost the idea of personal responsibility. And, you know, and it goes even beyond, you know, how much you drink and the drugs and everything else. It's that everything wants to be covered dollar one. And there's not an idea of, you know, kind of bearing what you can on your own before seeking help. You know, you automatically use that insurance. But our members, yeah, they're signing off, you know, to a biblical lifestyle. They're not drinking to drunkenness. They're not using illegal drugs. And they're staying from sex outside of biblical marriage between one man and one woman. And those things do lead to a healthier lifestyle.
1: Very different, yes.
2: You know, exactly. And then, you know, and we can't discount, you know, the idea other folks are praying for you. And so, I mean, that may seem less tangible, but I've seen a difference, you know, even in my own needs, knowing that someone's lifted me up, you know, when my family's gone through needs. But, yeah, the things that they're avoiding is definitely helping control the healthcare cost and the needs.
1: Let me just mention, we do have a link to SamaritanMinistries.org, and you can check that out. It is right next to the picture that we have of Joel. But again, let me open up the phones. I think some of you perhaps have some comments or questions. We, of course, have talked about everything from socialism to abortion. Tomorrow, we're going to get back into some of the questions about the various issues in the midterms. Also going to be talking with two different individuals, one from First Liberty Institute, one from Alliance Defending Freedom. Going to talk about some of the cases that are now before the Supreme Court, some other cases that are at the lower courts that have been resolved. We have quite a number of victories to talk about tomorrow. So again, those are some conversations that we're going to have. But in the last half hour, did want to give you a chance if you wanted to make a comment, agree, disagree. The lines are open. 1-800-351-1212. If you'd like to know a little bit more about some of these issues, some of the articles, all available at the website at pointofview.net. Let's take a break. We'll be back with more right after this.
3: 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The FBI has been accused of bias, law-breaking, betrayal, and journalism. 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
5: Back to Genesis with Dr. John Morris, scientist with the Institute for Creation Research. Dr. Morris, what can you tell me about those huge flying reptiles?
6: Chris, some of the flying reptiles were as large as a mid-size aircraft. Some people have wondered how in the world they could have ever flown. As it turns out, they really couldn't fly in today's atmosphere. There's not enough air pressure to keep them up. Creationists have long supposed that the environment before the flood was quite different than now. We suspect that air pressure was quite a bit higher than now, making it more reasonable that these huge creatures could fly. Recently, an engineer built a model of one of these flying reptiles and tried to make it fly. He found that it had many wonderful adaptations to increase the flying ability, but there still wasn't enough air pressure to keep it aloft. To evolutionists, it's a big mystery, but to creationists, we at least have a plausible theory. And we get that by going back to Genesis.
5: For more on creation, visit our website at www.icr.org.
7: We like stories once they have an ending. The prayer was answered. The relationship healed. The door finally opened. Then everything makes sense. But most of life is lived before that part. It is the unfinished middle. When you have prayed and nothing seems different, when you are doing the next right thing without knowing where it leads. Scripture is full of people who met God there, not only in the victory, but in the waiting, not only when the sea opened, but while they were standing at the edge of it. If your story feels unfinished, it is not abandoned. God is present in the part you would rather skip. He is building endurance in the waiting and staying close while the answer takes shape. Keep bringing Him the same honest prayer. Keep taking the next faithful step. The middle is not empty space. God is still present, still working, and still writing the story. 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

0: 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And now, here again is Kirby Anderson.
1: Back once again, if you'd like to join the conversation, 1-800-351-1212. Joel with us, Joel Noble. And Joel, one of the articles we've posted is actually by Michael Miller, but it says, abortion is not health care. Health care helps patients. It doesn't take innocent lives. And I thought for just a minute I might use some of the arguments there, because sometimes people find themselves in a discussion with a friend, a neighbor, a coworker, or with an insurance company. And if you think about this, what we are dealing with is, first of all, I had a grandfather that was a doctor, and one of the things they took was the Hippocratic Oath, do no harm. And so right off the bat, if you start with the idea of do no harm, when you have individuals that are actually saying that this is reproductive health care, you're really trying to pervert what healthcare really is, because if indeed you want to do no harm, abortion doesn't meet that criteria. Number one, it is certainly threatening to the life of the unborn, but in many cases, it also could be threatening to, if not the life, the, if you will, the health of the mother. And so when we have healthcare industries and health insurance companies that say that you need to pay for abortion, they're really violating, if you will, I think you could honestly argue, the criteria that is set forth by the American Medical Association and even the oath of office that at least doctors used to take through the Hippocratic Oath. Don't you agree?
2: Yeah, I do. And I think the struggle we see all the time in the pro-life is the idea of personhood. You know, any debate I've seen, they want to see it as a clump of cells, because once you acknowledge or realize that this is a person, then you're right. You are doing harm, and you're violating your oath. So that's the, you know, the key to the pro-abortion side is, you have to never, you know, see it as a person. Otherwise, the whole argument falls apart.
1: Sure.
2: And, you know, it's the struggle we see all the time in Christianity, is that once you realize your sin and you realize your need for a savior, that's, you know, that's where you really come into the struggle. And so that's why, you know, people, you know, want to always reject that there's any problem, that I need any help, that I'm a sinner. And it's the same way. Is they need to never accept that that's a person. And then, because then their argument, you know, really does fall apart.
1: Well, it also falls apart in light of science. I've been doing this program, really. Marlon Maddox first asked me to be a guest host in 1986. So if my math is right, I've been doing it for 40 years, either as guest host or a host. So I can remember back in the 1970s when I first started speaking on abortion, or even the early 1980s, not a lot was known. But even then, we started having ultrasounds, sonograms, windows to the womb. And I think it would be fair to say that some women who were talked into abortion were convinced that there was really nothing in the womb except something that eventually could develop into a human being. But if you go to any resource, especially Pregnancy Resource Center, Crisis Pregnancy Center, most of them have a sonogram, ultrasound, something. And we have found that when the woman who is pregnant, who's maybe abortion-minded, sees the baby, that really changes everything. So whereas before it might have been possible, I think, to have argued that we really didn't know what was going on in the womb, science has really been our savior to that, hasn't it?
2: Yeah, it has. And that is, you know, the hope, other than, you know, just change of heart and, you know, a redeemed heart, but science being able to demonstrate, and, you know, just like you said, what we knew, you know, even 10 or 20 years ago, what we can see now is vastly different. And I, you know, love these laws that, you know, get passed that say, you know, you have to do a sonogram first. You know, they still have, you know, abortion legal, which is unfortunate, but it's like they at least have to have a sonogram. And you're right. You know, when they see that, it's really hard to deny when you see that, you know, baby moving around on that screen.
1: Mm-hmm.
2: You know, I have four boys, and the first time I saw that with the oldest, I mean, you know, I knew what a sonogram, you know, looked like from TV or whatever, but to see that and realize that's my son, that's a person, it really does, you know, change your perspective.
1: Let's take some phone calls. We'll go to Georgia first, WLPE. Alex, thank you for joining us today here on Point of View. Your thoughts?
3: Thank you, Kirby, for taking my phone call. I think that the church, the church needs to address one of the fundamental issues with the reason why a lot of women come to the point where they think they need an abortion, other than the fact that they just don't want an interruption in their life. It's a selfish desire. But I think one of the things that it becomes an epidemic because the church has failed to properly preach what the point of marriage and sex is in the first place. And the point of marriage and sex is to give God glory, God uses marriage to promote our holiness or sanctification, as opposed to making me happy. Sex isn't only about making me happy. It is about something bigger than myself. And I think when relationships, even when you start young, the church is not promoting what it means to be a godly man, what it means to be a godly man.

0: won't address certain topics. As I've said before, I don't expect to hear a sermon on artificial intelligence, which we talk about here on Point of View, or on some foreign policy issues. But it seems to me that the one thing that should be the very center of the church should be to talk about life, to talk about marriage, talk about the role of the husband, the role of the wife, the need for us to really honor biblical principles in that regard. And that's one place where I think the church can say, yes, these are the topics we should be addressing in the pulpit. These are the topics we should be addressing in a Sunday school class. This is what we should be teaching the next generation. What are your thoughts about that?
1: Yeah, absolutely. I mean, just like you said, I mean, our view of sexuality is, if it's so, nonchalant that, you know, those type of things that were designed for inside of marriage, that was designed, you know, to be very intimate, if those kind of things are just, you know, cavalier, then the results of that, that, you know, baby can also be treated cavalier. So it is just a total mindset, and the church does need to be better about, you know, stepping into these hot button issues sometimes, and, you know, giving a correct view of sexuality, correct view of life, and not being afraid and not seeing these things as politics. It's not politics. It's a Christian worldview, and preaching on that, and, you know, equipping the saints in the church to be able to argue against these things.
0: One of the things that I want to talk about when we come back from break, since we're up close to a break right now, is how even your own ministry and many others like this, these health-sharing ministries, are in some respects helping set some standards. Because if indeed you say, well, you can only join if you promise that you're not going to be using all sorts of drugs, you're not going to engage in dangerous kinds of activities, you're not going to be sexually promiscuous, you're going to, in a sense, adhere to some of these principles, that's a very different view than your typical health insurance policy, where even though I'm paying my premium, I have really no say in how that money is being spent by other individuals. I'm seeing my cost increase, which I know in part is due to recreational drug use, sexual immorality, and a variety of other issues that you certainly do. So there's a sense in which, even by requiring that, and some people say, well, that's pretty upfront, I didn't expect that, I think you're also saying, here's the minimum level. This is the bar upon which we are going to not drop any lower. And so in some respects, it kind of gets people thinking about this. And so while I believe the church should be teaching these issues as well, I also see some of the ministries.
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5: We like stories once they have an ending. The prayer was answered. The relationship healed. The door finally opened. Then everything makes sense. But most of life is lived before that part. It is the unfinished middle. When you have prayed and nothing seems different. When you are doing the next right thing without knowing where it leads. Scripture is full of people who met

not only in the victory, but in the waiting, not only when the sea opened, but while they were standing at the edge of it. If your story feels unfinished, it is not abandoned. God is present in the part you would rather skip. He is building endurance in the waiting and staying close while the answer takes shape. Keep bringing Him the same honest prayer. Keep taking the next faithful step. The middle is not empty space. God is still present, still working, and still writing the story. The Cornerstone, part of your mix, part of your life.

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1: Back for a few more minutes, Joel Noble with us. Again, he is the Director of Public Policy at Samaritan Ministries International. I might just mention that this article that we have posted, which is written by Michael Miller, abortion is not health care. Health care helps patients. It doesn't take innocent lives. He is also one of the editors of Samaritan Ministries, and so you can find out some more about them there. They also have a very good link to CareNet. They are an organization that has about 1,200 of these pregnancy resource centers. They're more than that, by the way. Those are just the ones associated with CareNet. So if you are unaware of this whole ministry that exists to really reach out to abortion-minded women and to challenge them and encourage them to keep their baby, that is another organization you need to know about. But Joel, let's talk about for just a minute the fact that you require a certain level, a certain standard. I think that's a teaching opportunity, which not only protects the people that join with you, but also, in a sense, sends a signal to say, you know, certain kind of behavior is not permissible, and at least if we could agree in the church with that, we'd be a lot better off in the country, don't you think?
2: Yeah, absolutely. And one of the things that we found is that signing off, there's a person of accountability or a pastor that's signing off that you're actually living within these requirements. And so it's actually holding each other accountable. And the idea of, you know, you're in relationship in the church, and you're in a community, and it helps develop that also. So it's not just about, you know, lording it over them. You know, this is how you live. It also helps, you know, develop that relationship within the church, whether it's your, you know, accountability partner, small group leader, or your pastor. But, you know, as we said earlier, it does let the other members know that there's, you know, a level, and that, you know, we're living in a biblical worldview, and they know that not only where their healthcare dollars are going, but they know that the person they're sending to is also, you know, living within a biblical lifestyle also.
1: Let's give some action points, because one of the things, Joel, I've recognized is our people are looking for what can I do next to advance pro-life ideas. One that I mentioned just a minute ago in that very good article by one of your colleagues mentions CareNet. That's care-net.org. If you follow that link, it'll just take you to CareNet. There's a button there that says affiliates, so you can find out whether or not you've got one in your community. You may already know that, but that is certainly one thing that you can find out. So that is certainly one aspect of a way in which people can get involved. Another, of course, is that at the very bottom, or even next to your picture, we have a link to Samaritan Ministries. And here's where I would say, okay, maybe you say, I'm not ready to actually join a health sharing ministry. Although I think some might be today, and so let's see if they would want to do so. But at least, at the very least, I think, Joel, we should say, I shouldn't have my dollars go to promote things that I disagree with. And we don't have sponsors, but when we've had in the past occasionally mentioned it, your cell phone charges are going to certain organizations that promote Planned Parenthood. You may be involved in an insurance company that promotes abortion. It does seem to me that if you're really going to be pro-life, you not only need to speak about it, you need to get involved. And certainly there's a place where you can get involved in your local pregnancy resource center. There's a room for both men and women. And there's certainly a place to evaluate where your dollars are going. And I think there's a sense in which we're going to be voting here in November. Some people have already voted, early voting, but we vote with our cast our ballot, but we also vote with our dollars every day, and it does seem to me we should pay attention to that as well.
2: Yeah, I completely agree. Yep. Obviously, you know, healthcare sharing is a great way to take care of the healthcare side of that. But I mean, I would encourage listeners to look into other things where you're investments are going. There's biblically responsible investing, where you know that money's being invested in a way that doesn't violate your worldviews. And there's all kinds of, you know, different resources in terms of shopping. If someone were to Google, you know, if they, you know, wanted to, you know, have a cell phone company or, you know, any other services. There's all great resources out there, you know, if you search for it, so that you know your dollars are going towards things that don't support the darkness.
1: Let me just mention, we do have a link to SamaritanMinistries.org. And again, if they go there, they can certainly see all the information that they would want to find out about. Maybe somebody would like to talk to you off air. We've got a couple of other links there as well, Facebook, Instagram, X. And of course, they would be going to the general organization, but then somebody can forward it on to you as well. And if people have some questions, they want to talk to you, I think you're available, aren't you?
2: Yeah. And the website is a great place to start. As you said, there's a lot of answers there. And if not, there is a phone number. And you'll actually get to talk to someone probably smarter than me about the program. I can talk to you, you know, about some of the public policy. But the folks that are going to answer your questions about the actual program, there's not a question you're going to ask that they've not heard. And I always say they're there to explain Samaritan to you. They're not there to sell it. You know, they're not on commission. They're not insurance agents. They really want you to understand it and fall in love with Samaritan. So if you don't find your answer on the website, give the number a call and great people will speak to you.
1: And I might mention, we have a lot of very politically involved people. So there might be some people who want to talk to you and say, what can I do to advance pro-life in my state or in my community? And that's something you can speak to. So as always, it's been great to have you on the program and I look forward to the next opportunity.
2: Thank you so much for having me on. Appreciate it.
1: Let me just, before we go, mention that my commentary today is about Social Security. Oh, by the way, have you ever thought about the fact that maybe the reason we're having a little bit of difficulty paying for Social Security is we've been aborting so many babies? We had the baby boom, then we had a birth dearth or a baby bust, and that's certainly one of the issues. But I'm also talking about the fact that the people right now that are the trustees that are overseeing Social Security have said that the program will be insolvent in 2032. And that at that point, benefits will be cut. That's where I say I disagree with both of those statements. Number one, I think that there is pretty good evidence that we're going to run out of money in about 2 years, 2029. And I even quote, of course, from the book by Porter Stansberry, which the title of his book is 2029, The End of America, in which he is convinced that the current indebtedness and a number of things are going to come a lot earlier than 2032. And when we're just about ready to get into in January 2027, you're going, we're talking about 2 years from now. Yes, we are. And number two, I also argue that we're not going to reduce the benefits we pay out, because that would be political suicide. So, you know what's going to happen? They're going to print more dollars. What's that going to happen? Well, that's going to mean that the dollars in your wallet, the dollars in your purse, the dollars in your pocketbook are going to be worth less. And then, of course, when we do the whole cost of living issue, that will increase that. And we almost eventually get into something that's like a doom loop. So I don't necessarily want to be a scaremonger, but I do want to say that I think a wise person, a wise and discerning Christian, would look at some of that and begin to think about, are there some other things that I need to do, some other things I need to think about before that? And these are the kinds of topics that we talk about, because again, probably not going to be talked about from the pulpit of your church, probably not going to be talked about in the Sunday school class, certainly not being talked about right now by some of those candidates, and I think that's why we talk about it here on Point of View. Tomorrow we have Hiram Sasser with First Liberty Institute, Lathan Watts, Vice President with Alliance Defending Freedom. And most importantly, I want to say thank you to Megan for engineering the program, and Derek, thank you for producing the program. See you back here tomorrow on our Friday weekend edition right here on Point of View.
3: It almost seems like we live in a different world from many people in positions of authority. They say men can be women and women men. People are prosecuted differently or not at all depending on their politics. Criminals are more valued and rewarded than law-abiding citizens. It's so overwhelming, so demoralizing. You feel like giving up, but we can't, we shouldn't, we must not. As Winston Churchill said to Britain in the darkest days of World War II, never give in, never give in.
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8: Let me say this about your conflicts with people in the church. 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All your energy is going toward the mission. Go make disciples of all the nations. That's our job. We don't have time to sit here and pick each other apart.

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1: So we finished Acts 28, and one of the letters I wanted to tackle was one of his prison epistles that probably is not as well known as Paul's other writings. It's the little book of Philemon, and if you could look it up, you find Hebrews, turn back one book, and you'll find the book of Philemon. Take a look at these seven verses with me. Read from the English Standard Version. Paul begins with something that's familiar to us. It's where we left him in Acts 28. Paul, a prisoner for Christ Jesus. Paul, a prisoner for Christ Jesus. Now we know that he was literally a prisoner in Rome. And Timothy, our brother, if you said, Mike, how many brothers do you have? I say, I have one brother. And you know what you mean by that, and you know what I would mean by my answer, right? I have one genetic, biological brother. That's it. That's all I got. But if you said, no, I'm thinking the way the Bible means it here. Is Timothy Paul's brother? The answer is no, not literally, but metaphorically, because we know he's a fellow Christian. Matter of fact, he's an up-and-coming pastor who's going to take the reins of the church in Ephesus, and he calls him in 2 Timothy his son. Well, he's not his son, but he's his son in the faith, but he's not a brother. This is a metaphorical use of language. It's a familial use of language, as you see in verse 2 when he says, Aphia, our sister. Is Philemon Paul's brother-in-law? The answer is no. We're not talking about a biological sister. We're talking about a metaphorical sister. Again, familial words in the body of Christ, very common. So we have the familial metaphor. And then Philemon is described here as our beloved fellow worker. If I said worker or business or marketplace, you know, task, I would say, what is Paul's marketplace task? What does he do for business? Well, at least on the mission field, he was making tents. And that was very important, particularly in the city of Ephesus, where there was a lot of need for that, with all the pilgrims coming to the temples there. And he made those tents. That was his business. Am I supposed to think that Philemon is literally in business with Paul and a fellow worker? The answer is no. This is metaphorical language, right? It's not like they both are running a tent business. Certainly not making that kind of money with that kind of house, making tents. So we're not literally saying you're fellow workers. We're metaphorically workers. We're talking about some other kind of work. And then he says, hey, your son, or maybe it's just someone in the church that was close to him, Archippus, our fellow soldier. Well, I know one thing about Paul, because I've studied his life with you through the second half of the book of Acts. He is not a Roman soldier, right? He's not a Roman soldier. So there's no way that we're talking about him being a fellow soldier as though he's in the Roman army. He's not. This is metaphorical language. So let's think about the metaphorical language employed in this introduction in the first two verses, as he thinks about the work that's being done in the church as it meets in his house. And let's think about what that says to the whole issue of what we are going to deal with in the book, and that is interpersonal conflict in the church. Let me just jam those all together. I've already run through them. We have familial metaphors, we have business metaphors, marketplace metaphors, and we've got warfare metaphors. And all of those might help me if I jam them together, particularly if I take the business and the warfare, because in the sense of if you're a Marine or whatever, this is your business, is to be a fighter. And let's just jam those two together. There's a mission, and it's a mission of fighting. And we'll talk about that. And then siblings, well, that's what we are in terms metaphorically. We're siblings. So these things will help us. Jot this down as we jam it together in one phrase. Number one, you need to see yourselves in this church, in your small group, in your subcongregation, as siblings with a mission. That is going to help us if we just start there. Okay, let's untangle all three of those really quickly. Okay, let's start in Romans chapter 8 and talk about the family motif. How profound is this, that the person you have a problem with in the church or will next month is a brother or sister in Christ? How important is that? Couldn't be more important. Go to Romans chapter 8 and drop down to verse 14. Romans 8, 14. Let's read through verse 17. Romans 8, 14. For all who are led by the Spirit of God are sons of God. Now, Jesus often says, you'll know them by their fruits. Do we earn our salvation? No, of course not. It's a gift of grace, a gift of grace. But one of the things that happens is the Spirit invades our life, and all of a sudden now it's the odd couple, because I like to sin and the Spirit likes to do what's righteous. He's called the Holy Spirit. So all of a sudden now he starts winning the battles in my life, not perfectly, but I start doing more holy things than I did before I was a Christian. And if I'm led by the Spirit, that's a sign that I'm a Christian, and that means I'm a son of God. It's the proof of it all. You'll know them by their fruits. For you did not receive the spirit of slavery to fall back into fear. It's not as though I want to do right, because if I don't do right, I'm going to be smacked around by God, my master. Now, is he my master? Yes. Am I a slave? Yes. We'll talk about Greco-Roman slavery, by the way, next week, but it's very, very different than the ethnic slavery of American history. Very big difference here. We'll get into that next time. But is he my master? Yes. Does Paul even use the phrase in the book of Romans that we are his slaves? Absolutely. We're slaves of God. But he says, that's not the primary reason you want to do what's right. It may be one motivation, but I want to be like Dad because he's given us the spirit of adoption as sons. That's a big, I'm his son. I'm a child of God. Now, if you want to think about the profundity of this, just go back to when you knew you were rejectable to God, but you became a Christian and now you're accepted to God. How accepted are you? You're accepted as though you were Christ himself. God said, I accept you fully. I don't see you for your sin anymore. I've taken your sin and removed it from you as far as the east is from the west, to quote Psalm 103. So you've got this spirit of adoption as sons. I want to be like Dad because he's my dad. God is my father by whom we cry. Now, the context, by the way, of Romans 8 is a lot of suffering in the Roman church. Cry here is a good word to use, because when we cry out to God, like in the Psalms, that word, that verb to cry, usually when I'm hurting, in pain, and in trouble. And it says, your reaction now related to God, wanting to please the Lord, is even when you're in a jam, the God who said, I'll be your helper, I'll never leave you, never forsake you, Hebrews 13, all of that is just reflexively wanting to cry out to God, God, help me. And the word he uses here, Abba, as you probably know, is the dialect that's used in the household of the first century. It's a dialect of Hebrew. You got the classical Hebrew that was taught in the synagogues, and you have Hebrew, you'd read it in the text of the Bible, but you have this dialect in the household, this Aramaic dialect, and the word for dad is Abba. We cry out, Abba, Father. I feel a closeness to God. He's my redeemer. He's sent his son to save me. And when I'm in a jam, just like I was in a jam with my sin facing eternal punishment, I cried out to God and he helped me. I'm crying out to God when there's trouble. He's my father. And I know he cares for me. And all this is internally affirmed. Verse 16, the Spirit himself bears witness with our spirit that we are children of God. And I know that God cares about me. And I know God wants to be my rock and my redeemer and my deliverer. This is great stuff. And if you live the Christian life long enough to go through your first trial, you know, this is how it is. The nearness of God. And if children, it says, then heirs. Heirs of God and fellow heirs with Christ. Why do I get the riches of the Father? Why am I the inheritor of all the riches of God's kingdom? Because I'm related to Christ. Christ is the one who earned it. I'm the one who rides in on his coattails, and I'm seen as though I am in Christ. And so I'm an heir with Christ. I mean, how important is it for me to be a son of God, a child of God? Wow, it's the difference between being cast out of the kingdom and being invited to share in the riches of the kingdom. This is amazing. And then the way he started in verse 14, he ends. There's always going to be the outworking of the fruit of salvation, provided we suffer with him. Do you suffer with him? If the fruit of God's Spirit is in you, he's leading you down paths that won't be always for the convenience and comfort of your life. Sometimes he leads you down paths to stand up as your palms sweat to say, I'm not going to compromise, and it's going to get you into trouble. You will suffer for following Christ. And he says, and if you suffer with him, of course, in order that you may be glorified with him. See, real Christians are going to follow the Spirit, sometimes down some very dangerous and precarious paths to stand up for what's true and what's right. We're going to love God, and when we're suffering, we're going to cry out to our Father, and in the end, God's going to bring us into the kingdom on the merits of Christ. This is a great, great paragraph, and it's true for you, and I hope that you understood that in your own spirit, as it says there in verse 16, that the Spirit of God affirmed in your spirit, yes, I'm a child of God, and as a child of God, I'm special. I'm special to God. That's great. Now, here's all I need to say is when he says, Aphia, our sister, Timothy, our brother, he's trying to remind us the familial motif is we're all children of God. And every problem you have with a Christian in our church, you're having with a child of God. That's just a good place to start. I'm having a problem with one of God's children. And that child cries out to God, "Dad," just like I do. Let's just start there. And parents know how badly they want their siblings to get along, right? You're talking to someone who has all the riches of the Father through the merits of Christ. This should change the way you hold a grudge against someone. Matter of fact, it should start to say, "What am I doing? How dare I hold this grudge against the child of God? Yeah, but they really did me wrong." Well, I'm glad you've never done anything wrong. The Bible says you better learn to forgive the way God forgave you. You better learn to welcome others the way he welcomed you. The laborer motif. Go to John chapter 4. The laborer motif. Philemon, our beloved fellow worker. Fellow worker translates one compound Greek word, synergos. Synergos means we work together like in the field. It's the kind of word you'd use for the sweaty labor of a farmer. I'm out in the fields working side by side with, in this case, Philemon. You're my fellow worker. We're working toward the same goal. We have the same mission. In John chapter 4, you might remember, this is the passage that deals with the woman at the well, and Jesus is plowing right through the center of Samaria. He could have gone around like a lot of people did, but he plowed through, didn't mind. He stops at Jacob's well outside of Sychar, and he goes. He's so exhausted, so famished in the middle of his journey, he sends the guys in to go get falafel or whatever to drive through somewhere. And as they're out having their, you know, drive-through delivered to them to bring it back across the valley, he is there at the well, and he asks this woman for a drink, and you know the story. He starts to share the gospel with a woman with a sordid background, living with her boyfriend, been married 5 times. This is crazy. And he's having this conversation, and look at verse 27. The disciples come back as he's talking with this woman, and he's basically getting to the issues of sin and redemption and the call of God to want worshipers to worship in spirit and truth and all that Jesus wanted to do to reconcile this sinful soul to God. And they come back, verse 27, they go, "What in the world?" They marveled that he was talking with a woman, that particular kind of woman, a Samaritan woman. But no one said, "What do you seek?" or "Why are you talking with her?" Verse 28. So the woman left her jar, just as you would if people start buzzing and raising their eyebrows and wondering, "Well, what's he talking to this gal for?" So she's like, "Okay, I'm out of here." She checks out, and the woman leaves her jar, and she went away into the town. And she goes in that town. She says, "Hey, guys, come see a man who told me all I ever did. He had some weird prophetic insight into my life. Could this be the Christ?" Do you think she's convinced that he's the Christ at that point? Absolutely. She comes and shares Christ with them. And they went out in mass now, went out of the town and were coming to him. Meanwhile, the disciples are saying, "Hey, why don't you eat, Rabbi?" And he says, "I have food to eat," verse 32, "you do not know about." And Jesus says, verse 34, "My food," the kind of food I'm talking about, metaphorical food, "is to do the will of him who sent me and to accomplish his," here's our word, ergos, work. We have work to do. The church has work to do. I hope you got that through the book of Acts. It took us forever to get through it, but this is all about the work we're called to do. We're continuing the mission of seeing people brought to faith in Christ. We are supposed to be that intelligent, caring, evangelistic co-worker trying to see people won to Christ. That's our goal. We want to see this thing filled with people who are redeemed. And he says, "That's my work. I thrive on that. That's my food. I can put away a sandwich for a while to do that. That's just fulfilling." Verse 35, "Do you not say there are yet 4 months and then comes the harvest?" You know, there's a lot of watering to do. There's a lot of, you know, tilling and fertilization and all that. But eventually the harvest is ready to be harvested. "Look, I tell you," middle of verse 35, "lift up your eyes and see that the fields are white for harvest." Now, this is just a great picture. If you get in the mind of how this all worked, you can see in your mind's eye all these people coming across the valley, their turbans, their robes, the light-colored canvas, and they're coming across the valley. All these men and this woman in the middle somewhere saying, "This is, you know, I left my jar here. Go, let's go see this guy." And all they're coming across. "Lift up your eyes, guys. You got your sandwiches. Time to put them down. We got work to do. Already the one who reaps is receiving wages and gathering fruit for eternal life." That woman is receiving wages and gathering, it says, this is a great line, gathering fruit for eternal life. She is winning souls. She's told people in a very simple way, not a dogmatic way, but a simple way, "Hey, I think I may have found the Christ. You think he could be the Christ? Come and see." And so she is becoming an agent of Christ, an evangelist. Talk about what he told his disciples. "You're not going to, you know, catch fish anymore. You're going to catch people. You're going to fish for men." Here's this gal. She's got a whole net full of men she's dragging across the valley. Man, she's earning wages. Fruit for eternal life. that the sower and the reaper may rejoice. That's just a great line. So that me, the rabbi, the perfect Lamb of God, and this sinful woman living with her boyfriend that now is converted, she's coming back. We can rejoice together. I can see Christ kind of nodding, winking at her. Look at this. You know I'm the Christ. You know I offer eternal life. You know the Father is seeking worshipers to worship him in spirit and truth. Look what you've done. And together we're rejoicing. For here, verse 37, the saying holds true. One sows and another reaps. I sent you to reap for that which you did not labor. Others have labored and you have entered into their labor. Put your sandwich down. We're going to work. We're going to work the work. And even your desire to eat your food, it needs to be set aside. Just like my desire to eat my lunch was put aside because we got important work to do. Let me say this about your conflicts with people in the church. The conflicts you have, I guarantee you, are not as important as the mission that has been given to us, the work that we have to do. There are souls hanging in the balance. You have work to do this week. I tell you, let's use all of our energy trying to be persuasive, as 2 Corinthians 5 says, persuading people because we know the fear of God. Let's set aside our desire for our pound of flesh or setting it straight or making sure she understands she can't talk to me that way. Let's get past all of that with other children of God. And let's put our energies on what our task is. The book of Acts made that very clear, to be witnesses in Jerusalem, Judea, Samaria, and all the way over to Orange County in the 21st century. This is the work we have to do. We have no time to bicker and bite and devour one another, as Paul put it to the Galatian churches. We don't have time for that. You shouldn't have any energy for that. All your energy is going toward the mission. Go make disciples of all the nations. That's our job. We don't have time to sit here and pick each other apart. The laborer motif, the business motif. There's one more, the military motif. Do you remember Matthew 16, 18? Jesus said it very clear. I'm going to build my church and the gates of hell will not prevail against it. Gates don't come and attack me. Gates are what I have to attack if I'm trying to get into the territory beyond the gate. Do you follow that? So I am supposed to be advancing the cause of Christ in my community and my world. And here's the thing about the world. It lies, 1 John 5, in the hands of the evil one. He's out there trying to blind the minds of and the eyes of the unbelieving, 2 Corinthians 4. This is a battle for people's souls, and it's not just work, it's a battle. The mission we have is an arduous mission. It's one that Satan is going, don't you dare. It's the one that puts you on Satan's radar. As Jesus said to Peter and the team, Satan has demanded to sift you all like wheat. I know he's talking to Peter, but he says, all of you guys, you want to advance the cause of Christ into enemy territory? As he writes to the Colossians, he says, I want to see people transferred out of the domain of darkness into the kingdom of his son, this kingdom of light. I'm trying to get souls from the enemy territory and bring them back. There are hostages over there. We've got to get released. Do you understand this battle? You will be the target of the enemy. Satan will be there soon. You're not going to take another one. You're not going to take another one. Not from this neighborhood, not from this office. And you're supposed to go assault these walls, these gates, these electrified barbed wire fences of hell and go in and retrieve the lost. That's our job. And you know, when there's something heavy like that involved, when there's something like that just takes our sense of safety and we have to join together. I tell the story. My parents will have to give you the clear view on this. My mom probably didn't even know. But when I was a kid, I don't remember how old I was. My older brother, he was designed by God basically as a reflection of the Wonder Years older brother, if you ever watched that show. He picked on me endlessly. I had plenty of reasons not to like my brother. He's a pastor now in another state. But I'm telling you. We couldn't get through dinner without some kind of frustration. We were out to dinner one night, Mexican restaurant, and of course we had plenty to argue with. Well, we come home, and as often happened, when there was something bad going on in the neighborhood, we didn't run, lock ourselves inside. My dad, who was a cop, would say, we're going to go and do something about it. So we come home, and I don't remember what it was, someone jumping over a fence, ski mask, something in our little East Long Beach neighborhood, and dad drops mom off, puts her inside, and has the Fabares boys drive. I was probably 8, 9, 10, I don't know, fourth grade. And dad's not on duty. We just went to go get, you know, wet burritos from the Mexican restaurant. And dad reaches into his sock holster and pulls out a little snub-nosed 38, hands it to my brother who's riding now in the front seat. He reaches into his pocket, pulls out a buck knife, opens it up, hands it to me in the back seat, takes out his 357, and now all the Fabares are armed. We're chasing down some hoodlums in some neighbor. I don't even remember. And it was just as I can see it in my mind's eye as we're chasing these people. And I'm sitting in the back seat with a buck knife. And I remember them getting the doors open and them going out and dealing with these guys. And I'm just watching the car with my knife. And I'm thinking to myself, I got a lot of reasons not to like my brother. But that day we were best friends. Right? I mean, if you can't shoot him, Dave, I'm going to knife him. That just was like, we're gonna get through this. All I'm telling you, you got conflict in the church, you and the person you have conflict with, go out and share the gospel with three people this week and engage in conversation in demon territory. And I assure you, you'll have no time for your little petty problems with your neighbor, your brother and sister in Christ. You're going to say, our efforts got to be to join together. We are in a battle. We're in a war. The familial motifs, the business motifs, and the military motifs, the brother in arms, that's a big deal. In a foxhole, we're going to get along because we're fighting a common enemy. The setup for this is great. See yourselves as siblings with a mission. Philemon, it's printed there for you in verse 3. Grace to you and peace from God our Father, Lord Jesus Christ. Hey, guys, all of you, Philemon, Apphia, Archippus, hey, church at Colossae, grace to you. Grace to you and peace. Where does it come from? From our Father, God our Father, and of course his Son, the Lord Jesus Christ, applied, of course, by his Spirit. All of that needs to be done, and it needs to come from heaven. God's favor and his peace be given to you. Now, here's the interesting thing about that redemptive work. Here's a good word for it, that reconciling work. We read in our DBR this week from Isaiah 59:2 about the separation our sins make. What we need is a reconciliation with God. We're born sinners. We're born apart from God. We're born as children of Adam. We need to be reconciled. So God goes and reconciles us. He does the work to reconcile. He sends us. God so loved the world, he gives his only Son, and he reconciles us.
0: 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And that's exactly why Pastor Mike wrote a brand new book that's just released this month called The Bible, a book like no other. 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And by the end, you will. 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Why does grief still cut so deep, even when you're certain of where your loved one landed? 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
4: This is Max McLean. Why did Jesus' miracles cause such grave concern among the religious leaders? Listen to the Bible from John chapters 11 and 12. Then the chief priests and the Pharisees called a meeting of the Sanhedrin. What are we accomplishing? They asked. Here is this man performing many miraculous signs. If we let him go on like this, everyone will believe in him, and then the Romans will come and take away both our place and our nation. Then one of them, named Caiaphas, spoke up. You know nothing at all. You do not realize that it is better for you that one man die for the people than that the whole nation perish. He did not say this on his own. But as high priest that year, he prophesied that Jesus would die for the Jewish nation, and not only for that nation, but also for the scattered children of God. So from that day on, they plotted to take his life. When it was almost time for the Jewish Passover, many went up from the country to Jerusalem. They kept looking for Jesus, and as they stood in the temple area, they asked one another, "Isn't he coming to the feast at all?" But the chief priests and the Pharisees had given orders that if anyone found out where Jesus was, he should report it so that they might arrest him. 6 days before the Passover, Jesus arrived at Bethany. Here a dinner was given in Jesus' honor. Martha served, while Lazarus was among those reclining at the table with him. Then Mary took a pint of pure nard, an expensive perfume. She poured it on Jesus' feet and wiped his feet with her hair. And the house was filled with the fragrance of the perfume. But one of his disciples, Judas Iscariot, who was later to betray him, objected. Why wasn't this perfume sold and the money given to the poor? It was worth a year's wages. He did not say this because he cared about the poor, but because he was a thief, a keeper of the money bag. He used to help himself to what was put into it. Leave her alone, Jesus replied. It was intended that she should save this perfume for the day of my burial. You will always have the poor among you, but you will not always have me. From John chapters 11 and 12, listen to the Bible. It's great for the soul.
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6: Compassion is easy when it stays on the calendar. 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
8: Abel acted righteously because he acted obediently to the Word of God in faith, believing the Word of God, and believing that if he came with a penitent heart, acknowledging his sin and knowing he needed a blood sacrifice for his sin, he would be accepted.
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10: It's history's most infamous sibling rivalry. I'm talking about Cain and Abel, the bitter feud that ended in murder. Now, you may think it's a story about the dangers of jealousy or an example of why you shouldn't reject God's counsel. But today on Grace to You, John MacArthur will show you a critical aspect of this story that you may have missed. We're continuing John's series called A Faith That Pleases God with a look at the primitive faith of Abel and how it's a model for how you and I should worship God. With that lesson now, here is John MacArthur.
8: We're going to return to our look at Hebrews chapter 11, Hebrews chapter 11, as we embark upon the study of the power of faith. Now, we look at this verse, it's just one verse, verse 4. And there are three progressive identifications here that are tied to Abel. First of all, he offered a better sacrifice. He was declared righteous by God. That's a better word than saying he was made righteous. He was actually declared righteous. There was evidence that there was more than just a declaration, but the declaration was complete as righteousness was imputed to his, credited to his account. And he then becomes a model of faith, a preacher of faith, to all who know his testimony. So we see that Abel did what God required. That's the first thing about his act of faith. He brought the right sacrifice that was required by God. This is an act of obedient faith. By faith, then, he brought a more excellent sacrifice than Cain. It was better because it was blood, and it was better because it was required as a sacrifice for sin. In a real sense, it was a picture, of course, as we all know, of the greater sacrifice that would be offered by Christ. Hebrews 12:24 says, Jesus is the mediator of a new covenant, sprinkled blood, which speaks better than the blood of Abel. The blood of Abel was the right sacrifice at the time. The blood of Christ is far superior to the blood sacrifice offered by Abel. I want you to notice also that Abel's was not just a blood sacrifice, but he brought, according to verse 4, the firstlings of his flock and their fat portions. This is long before the Mosaic law comes, and God says, I want the lamb without blemish and without spot. I want the best that you have. But from the heart, Abel, acting in obedient faith, does what God has told him to do and brings the very, very best of the animals that he has. Abel believed God, approached God on God's terms, in the divinely appointed way. On the other hand, Cain didn't do that. He didn't believe that he needed to bring a sacrifice, though it had been established by God that that was required. He thought he could approach God on his own terms. His own self-styled sacrifice could be brought, that which reflected his farming trade and skill. He didn't recognize, apparently, the need for atonement, and that's the bigger issue. He didn't recognize the need for atonement. I think that these boys knew that death and atonement and covering were required by God. I think Abel understood that he was sinful. I think Abel understood that he needed an atonement, that he needed a sacrifice, that blood needed to be shed in order to cover his sins. On the other hand, Cain didn't acknowledge his sin, didn't acknowledge the need for blood sacrifice and atonement, thought he could approach God without sacrifice, without atonement, on his own terms. Jude 11 calls this the way of Cain, the way of false religion. Cain is the first purveyor of false religion. He's the father of all false religion, invented ways to God, invented schemes to please God, and they all fail. They all fail. Cain then fails to acknowledge the fact of sin. He fails to acknowledge the need for sacrifice for sin. He fails to obey God, and consequently he is rejected. He is rejected. Verse 5, for Cain and his offering, God had no regard. Absolutely no regard. He went out from God. He dwelt, tells us toward the end of the chapter, verse 16, in the land of Nod, east of Eden, out from the presence of the Lord. That's where all the people in false religion end up, out of the presence of the Lord. Takes us down to verse 6. The Lord said to Cain, who is angry, end of verse 5, we should pick that up. So Cain became very angry at God, angry at his brother, and his face fell. It showed up on his countenance. In his fury, the Lord comes to him. All this may be going on right at the mercy seat, right on the eastern edge of Eden, right under the guarding cherubim and the flaming sword. And Cain shows his fury on his face. And the Lord said to Cain, why are you angry? Why has your countenance fallen? The Lord's not looking for information. He wants to hear from Cain. He wants to touch his heart. And so in verse 7, he actually extends an invitation to him. If you do well, will not your countenance be lifted up? Or if you do right, surely you will be accepted. Another way to translate that. If you do right, why don't you just do what is right? Why don't you just bring an animal sacrifice? Go to your brother, negotiate with him, purchase an animal. He may give you one. Bring that animal. God gives Cain the invitation to obey. This is the mercy seat, after all. This is an invitation to forgiveness. This is an invitation to joy. This is an invitation to life. If you do well, you'll be accepted. If you do what is right, if you do what you've been told. On the other hand, if you do not do well, if you continue in the path you're in, sin is crouching at the door. And its desire is for you, but you must master it. You either master sin and do what's right, or sin is going to eat you alive. It is crystal clear in this verse that these men knew what God required. God doesn't have to explain what they were to do. He just says, do what you know is right. There was no ignorance here. Abel's sacrifice of an animal was not some kind of accident. Cain's was not some kind of accident in which neither of them knew what God wanted. Abel acted righteously because he acted obediently to the Word of God in faith, believing the Word of God, and believing that if he came with a penitent heart, acknowledging his sin and knowing he needed a blood sacrifice for his sin, he would be accepted. Cain, on the other hand, was evil and wouldn't admit it, didn't think he needed a sacrifice for his sin, didn't believe the Word of God was important, didn't obey the Word of God, was rejected. But even at that point, it's amazing that God gives him this invitation and invites him to think it through and do what's right. Listen to 1 John 3:12. Not as Cain, who was of the evil one and slew his brother. And for what reason did he slay him? Because his deeds were evil and his brothers were righteous. Cain was of Satan. Cain's life was evil. His deeds were evil. And this is a reflection of the evil of his heart. Does that mean that when it says Abel was righteous in that passage, that somehow on his own he could please God? No. Relatively, he must have been a better guy. But that in itself, as I said, was not enough. He still needed to recognize his sin and need for a blood sacrifice as an atonement. I guess you could say the message was this: you're sinners. Sinners need to be covered. Sinners cannot cover themselves. God must provide the covering, and the covering will be provided by death. That is what was revealed. And so God, in His mercy, at that mercy seat, says to Cain, "Why don't you just do what is right? If you don't, sin, which is already like a lion crouching at the door, is going to pounce on you and destroy you." Dear friends, Dr. Barnhouse used to say, at this point in the Bible, the highway to the cross began to be built. The highway to the cross began to be built right here. It would be one lamb for one man. Later at the Passover, it would be one lamb for one family. Then on the Day of Atonement, it would be one lamb for the nation. And then at Calvary, it would be one lamb for the world. This is where the life of faith really begins. It begins with the acknowledging of sin and the need of an atoning sacrifice. Abel bows to the truth. The truth is he's a sinner. The truth is he's under the sentence of death. The truth is God has designed a substitute for his place. The truth is, bring that offering and God will provide forgiveness. And that's exactly what he did. Cain, on the other hand, is the first hypocrite, the first religious phony, refuses to obey the revealed will of God, cloaks his rebellion, however, in a religious activity, shows up in the presence of God with an offering, sought to patronize God with an offering, sought to patronize

On that, and as it were, we come to the altar and embrace the sacrifice of Christ as our own sacrifice being offered to God. It is at that moment that God gives testimony that we are then declared righteous. And that is exactly what happened. If you can find your way all the way back to Hebrews chapter 11, just for a moment anyway, you read there that because he offered to God a better sacrifice, a more excellent sacrifice than Cain, he obtained the testimony that he was righteous. Testimony from whom? God testifying about his gifts. And this would indicate perhaps that there was more than one. Maybe there was more than one such occasion of such offerings. That would make sense, wouldn't it, since the only single sacrifice that satisfied God was the once-for-all sacrifice of Christ. Every other sacrifice had to be repeated and repeated and repeated. God did not respect Abel for what was in Abel. God did not respect Abel because there was something personally attractive about him. God respected Abel because of his offering. Because he believed God's revelation about the necessary blood sacrifice, Abel was as much a sinner as Cain. He was as liable to eternal judgment as Cain. But he believed God, he obeyed God, and that faith was counted to him for righteousness. And here you have the first time that we have a record in Scripture of righteousness being credited to the account of an obedient sinner. This is such a monumental thing. It is credited to his account. God gives testimony that this man Abel has obtained righteousness. His act, an act of faith, was an act which brought the very righteousness of God to cover him. It is the stunning foundation, isn't it, of understanding the doctrine of justification. Abel honored God, brought the right sacrifice. God honored Abel, imputed righteousness to him. Imagine having God give testimony that you are righteous. But I would like to encourage you by saying if you've put your trust not in an animal sacrifice like Abel did, because that was what God designed for then. But if you put your trust in the Lord Jesus Christ, the perfect sacrifice, God will give open testimony that you are now righteous. He will impute his righteousness to you, credit it to your account, cover you with the very robe of his own righteousness, as Isaiah put it. I love that 2 Corinthians 5:21. He became sin for us that we might be made righteous in him, that his righteousness might become ours, the righteousness of God in him. So, first of all, he offered the right sacrifice. Secondly, then, he is credited with righteousness. 1 Samuel 2:30, God says, "Them that honor me, I will honor." And what greater honor could God ever grant to anyone than to bestow upon that person his own righteousness? Again, we should be reminded of Philippians 3. I won't take time to go there, where Paul says he spent all his life trying to achieve a righteousness of his own. And then he met Christ. He embraced Christ as his substitute, as his blood sacrifice. He embraced Christ as his offering on the mercy seat, on the altar. And he received a righteousness, he says, not of my own, the very righteousness of God given to me. He received witness, is another way to translate that in 11:4. Affirmation from God, more than affirmation, declaration from God, proclamation from God. God affirms openly before all the hosts of heaven that righteousness has now been granted to this penitent sinner. Well, the other side of the story, of course, is Cain. Cain's given an opportunity, as I pointed out in verses 6 and 7, to do what's right. He has really no interest in doing that. God is

0: offering him mercy, God is saying, Cain, come again to my altar, offer the right sacrifice in obedient faith, and you will be accepted. If you don't, sin, which is crouching at your door like a beast, is going to devour you. He makes his choice. Verse 8, Cain, the NAS says, told Abel his brother, simply means talked to. He went to Abel to talk to him. And it came about when they were in the field. Time has passed. They've left this place of sacrifice. And they're in the field. That Cain rose up against Abel, his brother, and killed him. Said this is the first human death, first crime, first murder. He knew exactly what he was doing. Some people have suggested, well, he didn't even know what he was doing because nobody had ever seen death. Oh, yeah, they'd seen death. They had just seen death. He knew exactly what happens when you deliver a certain kind of wound to a living being because one had just been delivered at the place of sacrifice. This is not some oops, what happened here? He knew exactly what he was doing. He knew what life was and he knew what death was. He had just seen it, if not on other occasions. Cain yielded, however, to Satan. He is of the evil one, as I just read you from 1 John 3:12. So he yields to the evil one. He is of his father, the devil, who is a murderer from the beginning, John 8:44. He yields, and he knows exactly what he is doing. He kills his brother. And the Lord steps in. And these are such familiar expressions to us. The Lord said to Cain, "Where is Abel, your brother?" And he said, I don't know. Now he's compounded his murder with what? A lie? I don't know. Am I my brother's keeper? He said, what have you done? The voice of your brother's blood is crying to me from the ground. The most important two words in there are to me. God is personally, profoundly grieved, exercised, angered over this murder. And the voice of the very blood itself is crying to him from the ground. Capital punishment has not yet been introduced. It doesn't come until chapter 9. For here, the punishment is perhaps worse. Now you're cursed from the ground. You've prided yourself on your farming, tilling of the ground. You're cursed from the ground, which has opened its mouth to receive your brother's blood from your hand. When you cultivate the ground, it will no longer yield its strength to you. In other words, you're never going to be able to farm successfully again the rest of your life. You'll never show up at another worship opportunity with any more of your own produce. You'll never have any more. You will be a vagrant and a wanderer on the earth, homeless, alone, a wanderer, and you will never get away from what is chasing you. Cain said to the Lord, my punishment is too great to bear. Behold, you have driven me this day from the face of the ground, and from your face I will be hidden, and I will be a vagrant and a wanderer on the earth, and whoever finds me will kill me. Every rock would hide an enemy, every shadow an avenger. He would have this aimless, wandering, useless life. The sad reality here is there's no penitence. You don't hear any penitence. He just says, my punishment's too great to bear. No sorrow for sin. Nothing like, is it too late? Can I come again with the right sacrifice? There is remorse. He wants to avoid the consequences. There's remorse. There's not repentance. And so his guilt is just going to bite him and chew on him the rest of his life. And he's not going to be able to die. Verse 15, the Lord said to him, therefore, whoever kills Cain, vengeance will be taken on him sevenfold. Pass that around. And the Lord appointed a sign for Cain so that no one finding him would slay him. So there's a degree of mercy in this, isn't there? Because there's always the hope that along the way, somewhere, this guy would come to his senses. He's the first apostate. He's the first purveyor of false religion. Did he recognize the existence of God? Absolutely. Did he recognize the power of God? Yes. Did he recognize the sovereignty of God? Yes. Did he recognize that God was to be worshipped? Yes. Did he recognize the God of the harvest? Yes. But he did not recognize the God who required a blood sacrifice because he did not want to recognize his own sin. And as I said, his wickedness takes its final step in verse 16, when he goes out from the presence of the Lord, as far as we know, never to return, and settles as a wanderer in the land of Nod, east of Eden. So by faith, Abel offered a more excellent sacrifice. By faith, God credited to Abel's count righteousness. On the other hand, by works, Cain offers an unacceptable sacrifice, false religion, and is damned. There's one final comment to make about Abel, and it's there in Hebrews 11, and it is simply that he is a preacher of the value of faith, of the necessity of faith, of the excellence of faith. If you want to come to God, you come only by faith in His Word and obedience to what He asks, and not by your own works. That's point one. You come by faith, which means point two, you can't ignore what God has said. You have to believe it and act upon it. Thirdly, you have to recognize the need for sacrifice to cover your sin. Though dead, Abel is a preacher. I say it's the sermon of a dead man. Preacher of a timeless sermon. The just shall live by faith, and those who try to come to God any other way will be destroyed.
1: You're listening to Grace to You, the Bible teaching ministry of John MacArthur. Today we continued John MacArthur's study called A Faith That Pleases God, looking at the faith of Abel. Now, while it's always motivating to see examples of faith in Scripture, it can also be helpful to see what faith looks like in today's world. I have some letters here from people whose faith has been strengthened by Grace to You. The first one reads, "I am grateful for the MacArthur Study Bible and the MacArthur New Testament Commentary Series. The commentaries open my eyes and help me understand God's Word. John MacArthur explains the Bible in a way that helps me not only understand it better, but speak it to others and apply it in my daily life." And she signs the letter Edline. And then this letter that says, "I grew up in church, but my religious experience was mostly shaped by errant theology. It was very emotional and shallow. However, the Lord in His kindness brought me on a path of discovering the true essence of the Christian faith in 2020, used men like John MacArthur to turn me back to the pages of Scripture, which is our first and final authority. I thank the Lord not only for John's teaching, but also for his life that has shaped me spiritually. My love and prayers are with you all." And he signs it, Sean. Well, thank you, Sean and Edline, for those encouraging letters. We praise the Lord for his work in you through John MacArthur and the ministry of Grace to You. And friend, if you have benefited from John's verse-by-verse teaching, we want to hear from you. Let us know how God is using Grace to You in your life when you get in touch today. 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And friend, if you're enjoying John's current study on Hebrews and you want to dig even deeper into that book, let me encourage you to pick up a copy of John's commentary on Hebrews. It's a verse-by-verse guide to understanding one of Scripture's most profound epistles. Just one of 33 volumes in the entire MacArthur New Testament commentary series, Keep in mind, you'll get a discount on each volume if you order the complete set. 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Now for the entire Grace to You staff, I'm Phil Johnson. 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Find out what lessons you can learn from the faith of Enoch when we return with another half hour of Unleashing God's Truth, one verse at a time, on Grace to You.
2: 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Those moments do not arrive with receipts. 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The signal stayed strong. The message continued. 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

0: 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By obeying God, we're showing the world that there's a better way to live. 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
7: Friends, welcome to In the Markets with Janet Parshall. I am thrilled we're going to spend the hour together, particularly because we're going to talk about, out of that cacophony of the marketplace of ideas, the fact that so many are rediscovering Christianity. That is good news, by the way. And we're going to talk about that with Dr. Alistair McGrath, who has written an absolutely fabulous book that helps us to understand the transformational aspects of the scripture. The book is called Rethinking Christianity, A Thoughtful Guide to a Life-Changing Faith. Let me tell you who Dr. McGrath is, and it's a joy to have him back on the program again. He discovered Christianity while an undergrad at Oxford. He spent the rest of his life exploring its rich themes and their wider impact, and then he got a first-class set of honors in chemistry at Oxford, earned his first of what would be three doctorates, the first in biomedical science, the two others in theology and intellectual history. Then he began teaching at Oxford in 1983, where he was appointed lecturer in Christian doctrine at Wycliffe Hall. He now serves as senior research fellow at the Ian Ramsey Center for Science and Religion at Oxford University, and he lives with his family near Oxford. We welcome him from overseas. Dr. McGrath, thank you so much, not just for the book, but for the gift of your time, and especially noting it's much later there than it is here in the Washington, D.C. area. So thank you for once again joining us.
8: It is my pleasure. I'm really looking forward to our conversation.
7: As am I, and I thank you so much for the thought that you put in this book. It really is not highly academic. What it is it challenges us to think. And let me just say at the offset how much I appreciate your work, because here in Washington, D.C., we have more PhDs per capita than any other city in the United States. And there is this mythology that permeates not just this capital city, but the nation writ large, that somehow there is this ongoing conflict between faith and reason. And if you come to faith in Jesus Christ, you have to put your brains in a shoebox, put it under the bed, and you never think again. And yet I read the scriptures and I see that not only is the heart transformed, but the mind is renewed. We're told to not only gird our loins, but to gird our mind. So I'm trying to challenge my friends here, to people all across the country, to think biblically, but to think critically at the same time. And what I so appreciate about your work is that we can give a defense of the gospel. We can contend, as it tells us in the book of Jude, and we don't ever have to be embarrassed about it. But it's the way in which we consider Christianity, hence your title. And I'm so glad that you called it Rethinking Christianity, because what you're not saying is, I don't know, you better give this a second thought. It's been found wanting. In fact, it's the antithesis. It's let's consider all that it is and understand why there's a permanency to this kind of worldview. The genesis of this book I find fascinating, because it really emanated out of conversations you have with students at Oxford. Tell me about that.
8: Yes, well, I have lots of visitors at Oxford. They come to me, they want to talk about Christianity. They know I've debated Richard Dawkins, so they wanted to really just talk to me about what Christianity is all about and what its appeal is. And what I noticed is over the years, two things happened. First of all, the questions changed. It wasn't, hey, can I be a Christian if I'm an intelligent person? It was much more, please explain to me the difference that my faith might make to my life. And the second thing that I really noticed is that they were no longer expecting Christianity to be shown to be wrong. They had this deep hunch that there's something really significant here. Christianity's been here for 2,000 years. There's clearly something here that gives it vitality, and they wanted me to explain what it was. And this book, Rethinking Christianity, is basically the result of these conversations I had with these young people, helping them to discover the richness, the vitality of the Christian faith, and also to realize, as you were saying a moment ago, we don't need to be embarrassed about our faith. It is wonderful. It's transformative. And the book hopefully will give its readers lots of ideas about how they can talk about this with their friends.
7: Yeah, excellent. And that's exactly what you do in the book. So, Dr. McGrath, I think it would be germane if you could share with our friends a little bit of your own spiritual journey, because you start out identifying yourself at one point as being clearly atheistic in your worldview. Talk to me about that and how you go from where you were to where you are today.
8: Well, when I was a teenager, I was an atheist. I was studying science at high school. I wanted to go into biomedical research if I could. And the wisdom of that age, we're going back to the 1960s now, was, look, science and religion are enemies. You can't be a scientist and a Christian. I bought into that for a while. But then when I went up to Oxford, I began to talk to many intelligent Christian students, and I realized I'd got it wrong. That actually there was no real tension between science and faith. And moreover, my atheism was largely the result of misunderstanding what Christianity was. So I had a lot of rethinking to do. And to cut a long story short, I came to realize that Christianity was utterly transformative. It gives you a new vision of life. It really excites you. And I've spent really the rest of my career since then learning about Christianity and figuring out how best to help people to explain it to their friends and deal with the kind of questions they might have. So it all comes out of my own conversion experience. I didn't understand what Christianity was. I want to help other people understand that and realize the difference it makes.
7: So, Dr. McGrath, how does one, and your journey in and of itself is absolutely fascinating, how do you go from getting a degree, a doctorate exactly, in molecular biophysics, and then eventually become a lecturer in Christian doctrine and theology? That's a fascinating journey in and of itself.
8: Yes, and it was a complicated journey. But basically, I began by doing a doctorate in the biomedical sciences at Oxford. And then I won a scholarship. And I discovered this scholarship allowed me to do two things, either to do continue my biomedical research or to do what Oxford calls a second first degree, in other words, a bachelor's degree. So I took my life in my hands and asked my college if I could do both. You know, could I please do my biomedical research and study for a degree in theology at Oxford? And they thought, let's see what this guy does. And they said, okay, go ahead and do it. And it worked out really well. And that's how I became a theologian. And then I really came back to Oxford to study theology. It was life-changing. I'll tell you more about that soon.
7: Excellent. You hear the music. What a pro you are. There's so much more to this story. And the book is absolutely delightful. It's called Rethinking Christianity, A Thoughtful Guide to a Life-Changing Faith. It really reminds us of the primacy of the gospel, the historicity, the authenticity, the transformative nature of the gospel, which should help you to go out there and influence and occupy and to let your light so shine. More with Dr. Alistair McGrath on his brand new book right after this.
9: Hi, I'm Johnny Erickson Tata. 5 months into Brooklyn's pregnancy, she and her husband Nick learned their baby boy had hydrocephalus. It was so extreme that specialists quit measuring the fluid on his brain. Doctors warned the parents that their baby had a 90% chance of dying or having severe mental impairments. Thousands of people prayed for Nick and Brooklyn as they trusted God with the unknown. Then, a miracle happened. Little baby Charlie was born with no evidence of hydrocephalus. The doctors were confounded. We do not have and cannot come up with a medical explanation for what we witnessed here. But Nick said, I give all the credit and glory to God. Psalm 66 says, come and see what our God has done. What awesome miracles. Friend, if there's to be a miracle, it'll happen through prayer. Just ask Brooklyn and Nick.
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7: The Bible informs and transforms us. 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We have the privilege of spending the hour with Dr. Alistair McGrath, who currently now happens to be the Senior Research Fellow at the Ian Ramsey Center for Science and Religion at Oxford University. His newest book is called Rethinking Christianity, A Thoughtful Guide to a Life-Changing Faith, and that's exactly what it is. So if I can, Dr. McGrath, let me go back a bit to your spiritual journey, your pilgrim's progress, as it were. I'm not sure where you were spiritually after you got the doctorate in the molecular biophysics and then decided to go for the second degree. What happened to you spiritually when you decided that you were in the world of science as an identifiable, self-identified atheist that made you now suddenly hungry for theology?
8: I think talking to my Christian friends at Oxford after my conversion really brought home to me that I had a lot to learn about Christianity. And the more I learned, the more sermons I heard, the more books I read, the more I got excited about this. I began to realize, look, there's something really wonderful here. I want to explore my new faith and learn more about it. But the difficulty really was I always had this sense that there was so much more to learn. And so I thought if I could only take a degree in theology, that might really give me this added depth, which I so earnestly wanted. And that's one of the reasons why I wanted to study theology, really to take me the next stage of my journey of discipleship and discover more about this wonderful faith. And also, I think, to try and make out how I could connect with people beyond the church. It was not just to deepen my own faith. It was very much to help me reach out and speak to people outside the church. So in many ways, I saw the study of theology as being part of my own journey of faith. In other words, really deepening my knowledge of my faith and also my ability to be able to reach beyond the church and to speak to people in the wider culture. I was an atheist who became a Christian, and I wanted to help other atheists become Christians as well.
7: Well, you say in the book that initially you would have categorized your conversion as being intellectual. Tell me what you mean by that and how you discovered that it was oh so much more than that.
8: Yeah, that's a really good question. I began my walk of faith really by realizing Christianity made sense of things. And C.S. Lewis was a really important influence in just helping me to consolidate that insight. But as I began to go deeper into my faith, I realized that Christianity didn't just nourish my mind. It spoke to my soul. It captured my imagination. It really spoke to my deep feelings of longing for something of ultimate significance. And so if you like, I've never given up on the fact that Christianity is intellectually wonderful. I began to realize there were other things it was as well. It speaks to our deepest desires. It captures our imagination. And I began to realize I had to expand my vision of faith, really, to do justice to everything I was reading in Scripture and hearing from my fellow Christians at Oxford.
7: Wow. You say that there are primarily two audiences for this book. Since you're talking to a wide variety of people and listeners right now, please identify, as you did in the book, who those two audiences are.
8: Well, there are two groups of people I'm really hoping I'll be able to speak to. One is Christians who just want a bit of encouragement, who want to be reassured that their faith makes sense, and reassured also that, yes, our culture is asking some good questions about faith, but there are equally good answers that can be given. So if you like, I'm reassuring Christians, your faith makes sense. It's far richer and deeper than you think. And please be strong in your faith. I'm speaking also to a second readership. And this readership is rather like the people who visited me in Oxford. They're people who are curious about Christianity, or who are in effect aware there's a great big gap in their lives and have this deep sense that maybe Christianity might be able to speak to them powerfully and transform their lives. And in many ways, what this book is doing, in addition to reassuring Christians, is to help those who are thinking about Christianity to begin to see the difference that Christianity makes to us. In other words, not simply what its ideas are, but what its life-changing potential is. It gives us a secure base in life. It brings us meaning. It reassures us that we actually matter. And above all, it helps us find out what our purpose in life is. So those are the two groups of people I'm really hoping to reach with this book.
7: Yeah, and my vantage point, you do that beautifully. So let me go to the way you begin the book. What a wonderful way to start a book. It starts with a question. Why are so many people rediscovering Christianity? The inherent optimism of that question I find appealing right out of the gate. But then you jump into the identifying reality of Western culture, particularly in the United States here, of the shifting sand of the culture, if you will, the epidemic of loneliness, the disconnectedness, the paradox of feeling connected through artificial intelligence and yet not connecting with our other human beings. So something's afoot here where we feel like we don't have an anchor. There is no bedrock footing. And so it seems from your vantage point, and I think you're spot on, it's creating a hunger to know if there's something else out there, because what we're experiencing now, I speak writ large, the culture, is unsatisfying, and it's creating a new hunger in the human heart.
8: Well, that's exactly right. And I think I found the parable Christ gives at the certain Sermon on the Mount in Matthew 7, you're contrasting the house that's built on a rock with the house that's built on shifting sands. As I look at modern American culture, it's all over the place. There's nothing stable, you know. 10 years' time, everything changes, and people are looking for something that's going to last, something that gives them stability in their life. What I try to bring out in this book is the fact that Christianity is rooted in something deep. It's got a long history. It's got deep metaphysical roots. What I mean by that is this isn't something we've made up. This is something real that we come in connection with. And that means it's going to stay with us for the rest of our lives. It's not going to go out of date. It's something we grow into as we grow in our faith. And it seems to me that's really important in this rapidly changing culture where so many people are wondering, is there something I can build my life on that isn't going to be shown to be irrelevant in 5 years' time? Christianity has this staying power, which is just so important.
7: Yeah, exactly right. When we come back, Dr. McGrath, I want to talk about throwaway worldviews. And I also want to talk about reality here. And I also want to talk about, there's so many things I've read in the book. It's dog-eared and underlined, and I absolutely loved it. But what I particularly appreciated was we can defend the gospel intellectually, and we can do so in terms of one kind of apologetics. But what I loved especially is that there's something different about Christianity that speaks to the human condition, that speaks to the heart, that some of these other worldviews don't do. And that's perhaps, in this day and age, one of our stronger arguments about Christianity is the authenticity of transformation as a result of the gospel. It's a wonderful new book. It's called Rethinking Christianity, A Thoughtful Guide to a Life-Changing Faith, written by our guest, Dr. Alistair McGrath. More right after this.
12: He gave me the strength I needed when I didn't have it. His strength overpowered my humanness, and I'm so grateful.
13: When Kelly Tyon battled cancer, she found God's strength overpowered her weaknesses. Hi, I'm Mark Gothier with Crew and Making Your Life Count. Kelly says the only way through was to get on her knees and fully surrender.
12: I am 15 years cancer-free. Thank you, Jesus. And going through all the emotions, the bitterness, the frustration, and all that, as I had the pity party, of course, it was awful. But that's where I really had to overcome this. And the only way to overcome this was to go to prayer, to get on my knees, to surrender, because I couldn't do it alone.
13: Kelly puts her faith first to let her story encourage others.
12: I knew that breast cancer was a very scary label, but I didn't want that to be my story. And I wanted to show others that just because we're diagnosed with something, a setback or a challenge that happens, an unexpected thing that takes place, I had to put my faith first.
13: Kelly doesn't want to be known as just a cancer survivor, but as one who chooses faith in Christ over fear.
12: I have hope and faith and trust in you, in your timing, and that's all I could do. I had to focus on that every day at 3 a.m. when the fear would grip me. I met God there with him almost hourly to just help me overcome my emotions that I was going through. 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
7: Dr. Alistair McGrath has a brand new book out. It's fabulous. It's called Rethinking Christianity, and the subtitle is An Apt Descriptor, A Thoughtful Guide to a Life-Changing Faith. So, Dr. McGrath, you talk about Christianity as a vision of reality. And when I was reading that section of the book, I thought, you know, when you think about it, that shouldn't surprise us as Christians at all, because God certainly understands the human condition. He is the maker of us as human beings. We are made in his image. When Jesus comes, fully God, fully man, he steps into the muck and mire and the mess that is the human condition and understands it absolutely, totally, and completely. He was immersed in it. So Christianity is inarguably a perspective on reality. So compare that, if you would, when you talked previously in the book about Plato's Republic and Plato's Cave. I thought that was a fascinating way to look at the idea that perhaps some of the spiritual blindness out there is a sense of a failure to recognize reality.
8: Well, I think that's right. I mean, Plato, the Greek philosopher, had this wonderful analogy. He says, look, imagine a group of people who all their lives have been trapped in an underground cave, and they just don't know there's a bigger world beyond that cave. So they think, hey, what you see is what you get. That's it. Let's get used to it. And then someone arrives in the cave from outside and says, hey, you guys, there's this big, brilliant world outside the cave. That's what you've got isn't reality, it's just a cave. Let's go and discover reality beyond the cave. It's a brilliant analogy. And of course, it speaks very, very powerfully to lots of people who are trapped in a very inadequate secular worldview, who in effect are missing out on a wonderful vision of reality, like the one that Christianity brings to us. So one of the points I try to make in this book is the need to realize the difference that Christianity makes, its wonderful vision of the way things are, which expands our understanding of who we are, the difference we can make, and gives us a sense of everything that God wants us to do in his world as we try and help people, other people to see this wonderful vision of the world that Christianity makes possible.
7: Mm. You make the point of the book that natural science and reason cannot provide the total answer. Why is that? And what does Christianity do to fill in the gaps?
8: Well, I think reason and science are both great in their own ways, but the key thing is they both have their limits, and we need to realize that. And what Christianity does is not to go against reason, it goes beyond it. It in effect says, look, here's what reason is pointing towards but couldn't take us all the way. It talks about this transcendent world, this wonderful vision of a God who loves us, who comes into this world to redeem us in Christ. And in many ways, I'm simply saying, look, science and reason are great, but there's an awful lot more that needs to be said, and they can't say it. And that's why Christianity is able to take us so much further and to answer those deepest questions of our heart, which otherwise couldn't be answered. So science good, reason good, but Christianity is able to take us further and give us this wonderful vision of who we are and what life is all about.
7: So following in that same thought, you talk about, and I'm so glad you did, because I think sometimes it's part of the mythology that prevents people from examining Christianity, is that there is the supposed conflict between faith and science. It's not true at all. And you give this brilliant explanation that they are different, but that doesn't make them incompatible or contraindicatory. Talk to me about that.
8: Well, I think one of the things you learn very quickly if you're a scientist is that different sciences are developed to look at different aspects of reality. In other words, we use different toolkits to look at our complex world. Science is one of those. It's a very important toolkit, but again, it has its limits. Christianity is also one of those toolkits, and it's able to answer questions that science cannot. Science is very, very good at helping us to understand how our universe functions. And that's really important. But we all want to know, what does our universe actually mean? Where do we fit into this bigger scheme of things? And science can't really answer that question, but Christianity can. So if you like to imagine somebody wearing a set of spectacles, one lens on its own helps you see one thing. If you take both lenses together, they give you a stereoscopic vision. They give you depth. And so what I'm saying is that Christianity adds to what science is able to tell us and gives us not simply information about how things work, but about what our world means, what we mean, and how we can live a fulfilled life in this world. So for me, science is enriched by the Christian gospel and able to do things which otherwise it just couldn't do.
7: Mm. So now, in light of what you just said, talk to me about the distinction, and you make this point in a myriad of ways throughout the book, the difference between facts and beliefs.
8: Well, a fact is simply something we can all be sure about, like, for example, 2 and 2 make 4. And it's great to know that. But my question would be, you know, what difference does that make in real life? You know, what we need are truths about what life is all about, truths about what is good, truths about what our true goal is. And these are beliefs, things we can't prove to be true. They're not facts. But here's the point. They really matter. All of us want to find out who we really are, what we're meant to be doing, what the meaning of life is. And the key point is that all of us, whether we are atheists or Christians, believe certain things to be true and base our lives upon them. And what I'm saying to Christians is, look, realize you are not on your own here. Atheists believe things as well. And the key point I'm trying to bring out is you have to believe, because beliefs about who we are, what life is all about, what is good, are things that we can't prove to be true, but they're really important in living a good life. So I'm just saying, beliefs really matter.
7: Boy, so much in the book. It's called Rethinking Christianity, A Thoughtful Guide to a Life-Changing Faith. Again, if you already are a follower of Jesus Christ and he is your Savior and Lord, this is a wonderful way to remind you that we should never be ashamed of the gospel of Jesus Christ, because it is the only worldview that fills in the gaps, that speaks of real reality, that gives us purpose and meaning and defines that question, and also fills, in the words of Blaise Pascal, that God-shaped void in our heart. To the non-believer, it really is questioning whether or not any other reality you've believed in up to this point can stand the test of time and provide what your heart is crying out for. Back after this.
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16: You know, typically we would think that we need to teach someone in Thailand about Christian faith. It's primarily a Buddhist country, and very few people are deeply steeped in the Word of God. But let's listen to this testimony today with an ear to what he can teach us.
17: I want to thank Jesus Christ for making a way for me to believe in him. I confess that he is real, because ever since I accepted him, my heart has changed for the better. I will apply the Word of God from your lessons to everyday life. I believe in him with all my heart and mind.
16: What a wonderful testimony. Let me recap a few of the things that I heard him say. First, he thanked Jesus for making a way for him to listen, for providing the opportunity for him to hear the Word of God. And he said, I know Jesus is real because he changed my heart. This man knows who he was before, and now he knows that he couldn't have done that on his own. It was Christ that changed him. But the most valuable lesson for me that came out of this man's testimony was that he applies the Word of God every day to his personal life. I'm challenged by that. I hope you are too, and that we all learn from this man in Thailand that applying the Word of God to every aspect of our life is a true way to give thanks to Jesus Christ.
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7: 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What a privilege to spend the hour with Dr. Alistair McGrath. He joins us from Oxford. I so appreciate the later hour there and his graciousness in spending time with us here in the United States. Well, not one, not two, but three earned doctorate degrees, one in biomedical sciences, two other in theology and intellectual history. Started teaching at Oxford in 1983. He was appointed at that time lecturer in Christian doctrine at Wycliffe Hall. He now serves as senior research fellow at the Ian Ramsey Center for Science and Religion at Oxford University. His newest book is called Rethinking Christianity, A Thoughtful Guide to a Life-Changing Faith. And it really is a book for our time. And I appreciate the compassion with which this book is written. The intellectual arguments are there, absolutely, but it's really understanding the hole in the human heart that was put there, by the way, by God himself. So, Dr. McGrath, let me talk to you about this. There's a section of the book where you talk about the same old questions that have been asked probably since time immemorial. And one of this is, are we fooling ourselves? And you talk about, this is why I asked you earlier about the difference between facts and beliefs. And you have this excellent quote from Thomas Nagel, who desperately wanted atheism to be true. Talk to me about that and why that's part of this deception that so many are under.
8: Well, that's a great question. And if you read Sigmund Freud, he's saying, look, Christians just make up God. They want to believe in God, so they invent him. My argument throughout this book is human beings are very good at inventing worldviews, and that's true of atheism as well. And you've mentioned the philosopher Tom Nagel. And Tom Nagel, in effect, in one of his books, simply says, I don't want there to be a God. I don't want the universe to be like that. And so let me develop some arguments that show there is no God. But the point is, his desire there should be no God came first. All he's doing is developing arguments to, in effect, prove what he wants to be true. He's deceiving himself. So the key point I'm simply making is that very often atheists say, look, Christians just make stuff up so that they can, in effect, believe what they want to. I think I need to say very clearly, it's not just Christians who do this, and Christians actually don't do this, but it's we find this in atheist writers as well. Human beings are very good at making up stories about what they'd like to be true. The gospel is saying, hey, this is the way things really are. Let's get used to this and live in this world of truth that's disclosed in Christ.
7: Wow. You say, and you're echoing Pascal, I think I almost prefer your saying over his, you say we are stamped with the imprint of a transcendent God and can never shake this off. That's not by accident. It's by divine design. So it does raise a peculiar question, which is, if there is that void, if there is that indelible mark that the Creator himself has put on each and every one of us, if we understand, first of all, as believers, the idea that he's not willing that any should perish, but that all should come to repentance, if we read his promises that if we seek him with all our heart, we will find him because he will be found, that we think we find God all the while in reality, he's pursuing us. It does raise a sad question, the best word I can think of why all don't come to faith in Christ, because the hallmarks are there, the evidence is there, the inklings, the yawning, the yearning, rather, is there, but it doesn't happen in every heart. And so let me pause for a minute and ask you, as someone who thinks deeply about these issues, why is that?
8: Well, that's a really good question. And I think part of the answer is that there's some people who simply do not want things to be like this. In other words, they may say, well, maybe this is true, but I don't want to go there. I want to remain my own master. So if you like, very often there's this desire to remain autonomous. We don't want to find God because we're worried about what God will do with us if do. And so I think one of the things we need to try and do is, if we're talking to people like that, say, look, I'm an example of somebody who invited God into my life. It has transformed me. It's made a difference. Please don't hold back. There's something you really need to discover. It's transformative. God is calling you, and he's planted in you signals that you really belong to him. You have a homing instinct to come back to God. Please let this happen. I can tell you how wonderful this is. So you can use your own experience to try and help people to see the difference this will make to their lives.
7: You use a phrase, and I smiled because I probably will use it now more and more in my life as well, of favorite companions, traveling companions. And I smiled because even before you identified it in the book, I was thinking it when I was reading the parallels here between you and C.S. Lewis, both born in Ireland, both at one point in your lives declaring your atheism, and both ending up at Oxford. So, and I'm so thankful that he's saturated throughout the book as well. But he is one of your favorite companions. What is it particularly about Lewis? And by the way, rethinking Christianity is a subtle hat tip, I think, to mere Christianity. So tell me why he was a favorite, remains a favorite traveling companion for you.
8: When I was converted as a student at Oxford many years ago, I was trying to think all these big questions through, and my fellow students were struggling a bit to answer my questions. And I think one of them probably in desperation said, oh, for heaven's sake, Alistair, why don't you try reading C.S. Lewis? So I thought, well, I've heard about C.S. Lewis. He wrote a book about a lion or something. So I started to read C.S. Lewis. And I have to say, my eyes were open. My heart began to beat faster. And I began to realize this guy is really good. So I discovered Lewis as what I call a traveling companion. What I mean by that is somebody who walks with you as you journey, who helps you think things through. And Lewis is remarkably helpful to me, as he is to many people. And what I simply say to those listening is, First of all, we all need traveling companions to accompany us, to reassure us. But we also, I think, need to find some ones that are really helpful. And Lewis, certainly in my view, is really, really good at reassuring you Christianity makes sense and helping you to go deeper into the richness of faith.
7: Yes, so well said. You write in the book that you came to see that you had embraced a way of thinking about the Christian faith that was intellectually defensible, but existentially impoverished. And then you discovered later on that Christianity both informs the mind and nourishes the soul. And Dr. McGrath, it is that second part. You know, I've talked to a lot of apologists who approach the defense of Christianity through the mind. But if we stop there, I think we do the gospel a disservice, because it isn't just a set of facts. It isn't just a particular worldview. There's something powerfully, well, it's almost identifiable, except that we become the living ambassadors, a term that you refer to in the book as well, of what it means to be transformed by the gospel. If we fail to recognize not just the defensible facts of this worldview, but the transformative nature, then we really ourselves haven't got a full grasp of the gospel. It is that transformative part that makes the profound difference, distinction, and deliciousness of the gospel, if I can put it that way.
8: Well, you put it very well. I think it's a very important point. And one of the points I try to make, I hope gently and graciously in this book, is that there are many Christians who need to do some rethinking because they have limited faith in God to saying, there is a God. This is right. This is true. But haven't really discovered the experiential aspect of the transformative aspects of this, because Christianity speaks deeply to our souls, to our hearts, not simply to our minds. And there are many Christians who could tick off all the items on the creed, but haven't really absorbed in their hearts, in their souls, the difference that this makes. Mm-hmm. And so one of the things that I say in this book is we need to rethink Christianity to make sure we've really appreciated the depth it brings to our lives. It speaks to our minds, yes, but also to our souls, and it transforms us. So it's all about, in our journey of faith, discovering the deep transformative impact of Christianity upon us as it heals our souls, makes us better people, and doesn't just nourish our minds. It gives us this deep vision of reality and empowers us to go out and serve God in the world.
7: Mm. You're right. A key question at the heart of rethinking Christianity is whether we truly grasp the difference it makes to life rather than limiting its significance through a narrow understanding of what it offers. And that is utterly profound, particularly, and there's paradox here, can't be ignored. So it's 2016 Oxford Dictionary Word of the Year, post-truth. So we've juxtaposed truth, which is noble, objective, and is applicable to all people in all times and all places, with the idea that how you feel about it transcends objective truth. So post-truth means I don't care. That's your truth. That's not my truth. And it's not your truth, in fact, makes me feel uncomfortable. At first I thought, oh, this is going to create quite the dilemma in terms of our trying to share the gospel of Jesus Christ. But now after reading your book, I'm thinking, wait a minute, maybe it's the antithesis. Maybe now there's that hunger

0: discovering Christianity because they become fed up and disillusioned with the ideas they've invented. And Christianity is saying, look, this is the way it really is. You can, in effect, be reassured that this is the way things are, and it transforms the way you see things and the way you think about yourself. So I think we need to be very clear that Christianity tells the truth, both in terms of the way things are, but also something that can be trusted as we journey through life.
1: So well said. Let me take a break and come back. A conversation that's going far too quickly. The book is rich, for lack of a better word. It really does remind you again that it isn't just a set of objective truths, Christianity. It is about the transformative power of the gospel of Jesus Christ. And, you know, I keep thinking about that. The first time I went to Westminster Cathedral and I saw there the gravestone of William Wilberforce, the words were carved in stone, but they're embedded in my heart. It said merely, "He lived his life with the eloquence of the gospel." We are the examples of that transformative power of the gospel, and we must never forget that and our role as an ambassador for Christ. Rethinking Christianity, a thoughtful guide to a life-changing faith, Dr. Alistair McGrath, the author. I'm glad I have another segment because, boy, I have so many more questions. Back after this.
2: Some birds use car tires to crack nuts. Others flap their wings to open automatic doors. Others lead humans to beehives, knowing the humans can extract the honeycomb. Experts say a bird's ability to innovate implies intelligence. Which birds are the smartest? Some people say a parrot for obvious reasons, but crows and ravens may take the prize. They make tools out of sticks and stones. They colonize new lands, which means overcoming new challenges. Researchers say comparing a bird's brain to a primate's, often the bird will come out on top. Yet despite the intelligence of birds, they remain dependent for all their needs. And in a different way, so do we. In Matthew 6, Jesus reminds us to look at the birds of the air. He says, "Birds neither sow nor reap nor gather into barns, and yet your heavenly Father feeds them. Are you not of more value than they?" I'm David Wolin at haventoday.org.
3: Hello, this is Paul Kenny's. 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
4: The thing about sin that we don't like to talk about is that sin is not something somebody do accidentally. Sin is something somebody does because they are guided to get it done. Let me give you, for instance, Ananias and Sapphira, when they sinned, they ended up with a whole lot more money for land they didn't plan to have. So what was already in their heart, the love of money, made them want to keep back what they committed to give. So when they got the money, the love of money kicked in and they go and lie. So understand, sin is a trap. Satan uses those things that he knows we have a weakness for. Some people have a weakness for pride. So Satan knows that all I gotta do is get you somebody messing you up. All Satan does is put the bait out there and then he traps us. It's the same thing you see in Ephesians chapter 6 when it comes to anger. The Bible says, be angry, but sin not. In other words, there's nothing wrong with being angry. But when you get angry, don't start name calling. When the person starts cursing, the Bible says now they're sinning and they're letting their emotions get control of them to the point where it doesn't matter what God is saying, it matters what they feel. And because what they feel is greater than what God is saying, they have now sinned. Sin is a trap. And if a person don't take it serious when it happens, they remain trapped. That's why they continue to do all kinds of things. And the Bible is saying, you got to get out of the trap.
5: For more information on today's topic or other helpful resources, log on to powerwalkministries.org.

are spending the hour with one of the most renowned theologians and most respected Christian scholars of our age, Dr. Alistair McGrath. He's written a new book called Rethinking Christianity, A Thoughtful Guide to a Life-Changing Faith. And this is a superb book for seekers, as well as those who have walked with Christ for quite some time. Dr. McGrath, in your pilgrim's progress, God has seen fit to open the door of opportunity for you to engage with the, quote, new atheists. So I want to go particularly to Christopher Hitchens. I had an opportunity to debate him once.

0: as well. And my heart broke being with him because he was a tortured man. There wasn't any question about that. And I remember just weeping internally when he was talking about God and his cosmic bully activities toward Christ, who would make a son and then have him die on the cross. But then he flipped it immediately and talked about human suffering and said, why would you believe in a God that would allow a three-year-old to die of leukemia? So he struggled with an issue that, quite honestly, mankind has struggled with since we walked out of the garden, and it's this question of suffering. In your usual eloquence, you address this in the book as well, and that often can become an impediment for people to draw close to God because they think, well, if God is good, then comma, fill in the blank. So how do we respond to that, first of all, as saints who have walked with him for a while, but to the seeker who says, that is a part I don't understand about God, I don't know if I can embrace him?
1: Well, I think this is a very good question. I know many people who would share exactly the concern that you've raised. I think that there are two points that we need to make here. One was a point made by C.S. Lewis many years ago, which is that we have this gut instinct that this world shouldn't be like us. We shouldn't be suffering. It's not the way things ought to be. And then Lewis asks himself this question, hey, where am I getting this idea from? I must have some idea of what a perfect world is like to be able to make this judgment. And of course, Lewis is making the point that the idea of a perfect world is itself given by God. So there is this real tension between, if you like, his criticism of God and his relying on God to actually be able to make that criticism in the first place. But here's the second point, which I think is really important, and it's this, that Christianity is about reassuring us that even though we are walking through a world which we find very, very difficult to understand, that we are not doing so on our own, that God is journeying with us, he's accompanying us, he's holding us by the hand as we walk through the valley of the shadow of death, and we may not understand why we suffer, but we are not on our own. God is there with us, journeying with us, and we need to hold on to that. It's something deep and significant.
0: So toward the end of the book, you give us, and by the way, let me just pause and tell my friends, there's so much more in the book. You hear me say this always about books I love personally. There's so much more in the book that even the gift of 1 hour of Dr. McGrath's time I could possibly cover. If, however, I have started you thinking more deeply to go in and up, as Lewis said, in these kinds of conversations, then I really hope that I've done my job and you will get a copy of the book and read it for yourself, because it's a comfort, it's a challenge, it will hone us in our ability to offer our apologetic into the seeker. In particular, it will help you understand the real transformative power of the gospel, not just a set of facts. Yes, they are there, but what it does in terms of beliefs. And so toward the end of the book, you encourage us to go deeper into our walk with Christ. This is marvelous, both for the person who's known the Lord for some time and those who are afraid to take that first step. And you talk about why there's really Christian virtue that can be found in the story of Christ. Talk to me about that.
1: Well, I think one of the things I'm trying to say in this book is that we don't just accept Christian beliefs. We begin to look to Christ as our example, the one who embodies wisdom, injustice, and so on. And it's all about recognizing Christianity is a way of life, not simply a way of thinking. And that's very, very important because we need to think about how we live a life of grace, a life of love. And very often when we look at the life of Christ, we see exactly those virtues that you and I are being called on to kind of live out in our own distinct ways. Mm-hmm. And one of the ways we can go deep into our faith and rethink it is by asking, you know, what would Jesus do in this situation? It's a reminder that we are people who have not simply discovered Christ, but can witness to his transformative impact in our lives by showing this love in our relationship with other people. So it's all about going deeper into our faith, not simply realizing it makes sense, but also it enables a meaningful way of living, which in effect people around us will notice and say, hey, where'd you get that from? I really like that, and discover Christ through us.
0: So well said. Toward the end of the book, you really come full circle because you start by talking about the sort of shifting sands in the world today and the instability and the insecurity that so many people feel. And then at the end of the book, you talk about the quest for a secure base and make the statement that faith is like an anchor, attracting us securely to a stable foundation for our lives that can cope with the storms of life and its cultural shifts. And I've often said, I don't know how someone stands in an open grave without Jesus. That would be the most frightening experience in the world. But understanding the one who conquered death gives us the ability to put one foot in front of the other and press on until we're home in the celestial city. How can we convey that to someone, that there's a solidity here, there's a safety here, there is a security that no other worldview offers?
1: I think we have to explain to people that we all need this kind of security, an anchor for our souls, which means we can cope with life's storms. And the point we're making is, this isn't something we've invented. This is something God has done to us and given to us. And just ask your friends, you know, what is your anchor in the storms of life? Is it secure? Is it going to hold fast when things go badly wrong? And what you're trying to do is to say, let's talk not just about what Christians believe, but the difference that it makes. And one of the differences that Christianity makes to people is it gives them an anchor that holds firm when things go wrong. That's something to hold on to.
0: Yes, amen and amen. You write, Christianity is not primarily a set of ideas. It is a way of life that is grounded in a set of ideas that expresses those ideas and how we live, not only in how we think. It is wonderful. It is such a book that reflects the day and age in which we're in. It reminds us that this is not Christianity, as you write in the book, doesn't have an expiration date. And we can start with the presupposition that people are looking for something that gives them meaning and purpose and definition and hope. And Christianity does all that and more. It is a marvelous book, Dr. McGrath. I truly hope that many, many people will read it. And I hope people I'm talking to from the Cayman Islands all the way over to Guam will get a copy of this book, and they'll start understanding that our anchor holds, that we are standing on a rock that we know personally, King Jesus, and how much he's transformed our lives, and our lives can be reflective of that truth. Yes, absolute facts, but so much more than that. Beliefs that are utterly, totally, and completely transformative. It is a marvelous book. Thank you.
2: This is American Family News. I'm Robert Thornton. The Justice Department is suing the state of California after the state missed a deadline to review 20,000 voters who federal officials flagged as possible non-citizens. Here's Fox's Max Gordon in Los Angeles.
3: Court filings show that the Department of Justice is now suing the California Secretary of State and the LA County Registrar over their refusal to review the citizenship status of more than 20,000 people who were sent mail-in ballots. The lawsuit says the federal government asked California to work collaboratively to identify any non-citizens registered to vote in the state. California made no serious effort to do so and, as required by state law, began sending vote-by-mail ballots to all registered voters in early October, including, it seems, to those who the federal government considered as likely non-citizens. But officials here in California have dismissed the request as political.
2: California Governor Gavin Newsom blasted the Department of Justice lawsuit as a politically motivated attempt to suppress voters and cause election chaos, with Newsom stating California's elections are not Donald Trump's to control. Despite higher gas prices, economic data released today shows consumer resilience is fueling solid U.S. economic growth. Workers are seeing an unusual degree of job security despite some layoffs. Retail sales rose about 0.8% from August, more than economists had originally forecast. The increase was driven by a 6% jump in spending at gas stations, but consumers also spent elsewhere, like restaurants. Former FBI agents who investigated President Trump's classified documents are suing to get their jobs back. Here's Fox's Jeff Manasso.
4: Nine former FBI agents claim that they were illegally fired in February for their roles in investigating President Trump's handling of classified documents, a case brought by the Biden administration's Department of Justice and FBI in 2023 that's since been dismissed. The plaintiffs asking for their jobs back, calling their firings political retaliation. Attorney General Todd Blanche and FBI Director Kash Patel have defended the dismissals in both public statements and congressional testimony, asserting the targeted employees had weaponized the Bureau. Jeff Manasso, Fox News.
2: With the midterm elections just weeks away, Missouri voters are gearing up for a high-stakes battle over Amendment 3. AFN's Chris Woodward has more.
5: The constitutional ballot measure aims to roll back a 2024 amendment that established abortion rights. It would also prohibit gender transition procedures for minors. Missouri Attorney General Catherine Hanaway joined the Washington Watch program to discuss the upcoming vote, emphasizing that the measure is balanced and includes key exceptions.
6: What's going to be on the ballot in November is not a total ban. There are exceptions for rape, incest, and the life of the mother. It also allows the legislature to put in place health and safety measures to protect the unborn and the woman going to have any one of these procedures.
5: Hennaway also pushed back against opponents claiming that the amendment would prevent women from receiving emergency medical care during complications like ectopic pregnancies.
6: This measure makes exceptions for when the life of the mother is truly at stake, and that will allow women to have any kind of care that they need so that they can have more children in the future, right? Which I think of all the messages that the pro-abortion people are putting out there, and it's a flat-out lie, they're lying and saying that women wouldn't be able to get these life-saving measures. They absolutely could under this.
5: Additionally, Hennaway noted that Amendment 3 would permanently enshrine protections for minors into the state constitution before current statutory restrictions expire. I'm Chris Woodward.
2: The winter outlook released by NOAA today says a super El Nino is expected to keep much of the southern U.S. stormier and cooler this winter, so it's probably a good idea to find your umbrellas and raincoats. The stormy pattern could help ease major drought conditions in the southwest and southern plains, and warmer than average temperatures are in store for the northern and eastern U.S. And that will do it for news this time around. We invite you to see more news online at AFN.net. And we appreciate your listening. I'm Robert Thornton.
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0: Friends, welcome to In the Market with Janet Parshall. So glad we're going to spend the hour together. Gentlemen, this hour is particularly designed for you, although ladies, I would pay attention because you're important in this conversation as well. We get to spend the hour with Dr. Ray Dillman. He's a retired U.S. Army major with an extraordinary record of service in some of the military's most demanding roles, Green Beret, Army Ranger, Sniper School Commander, do I have your attention, and professor at the U.S. Military Academy at West Point. So after his military career, Dr. Dillman served for 10 years as a professor and director at Mid-America Christian University, where he continued shaping leaders of character and conviction. In 2024, he founded a ministry called the Discipled Warriors Ministry that's dedicated to educating and encouraging men to become the spiritual leaders God created them to be. Amen and amen, amen, says this Christian woman. So his brand new first book is called Discipled Warriors Handbook, and it just came out, and I'm so glad we're going to spend the hour together. Ray, thank you, first of all, for giving me permission to call you Ray. I think honor should be given to whom honor is due. I should be calling you Dr. Dillman or Major, but let me start first by saying thank you. Thank you for your service. Thank you for your time. And thank you for your desire to grow men up in God. But I have to ask, I'm interested in the bridge here, this stellar military career. How do you go from that to being a professor at Mid-America Christian University? What's the segue there?
15: Oh, Janet, first, thank you for having me on your show. I truly appreciate it. You're have a wonderful show, and I'm blessed to be here. Oh, the transition to Mid-America Christian University just it occurred. My wife and I knew where we were going to retire when I got out of the military, and trying to decide what I was going to do the next step after my career. And we happened to settle in Oklahoma City, driving down the road and I saw a sign for Mid-America Christian University. And I drove there and asked if they had any openings for someone who's about to retire.
0: That's awesome.
15: Yeah. And sure enough, God blesses. And they were, their student population had a lot of student veterans had begun going to that college and they needed someone to be their advisor. So that was my first job there. They said they needed someone to kind of help them, you know, choose a path of study and, you know, get their benefits. And so I did that for a year and a half. That's how I started at the school and kind of continued from there. It started teaching part-time also. It was a God thing. God pointed
0: seriously
15: out to me and I just happened to ask a question. So,
0: and he gave you a literal sign so that you could look at it and go to Mid-Atlantic,
15: sure did.
0: Mid-America. I think that's fabulous. But, you know, big picture, I can understand the corollary here because you're in the military and the military, I mean, and I will say this judiciously recognizing the branch you served in, but didn't the Marines have a clarion call that said looking for a few good men? So the military, among its myriad of things that it does, is about building character, esprit de corps, dying to yourself, working cohesively as a unit. Character is paramount in the midst of all of that conversation. So the segue to building people, men of character in particular, when you transitioned into the university world makes perfect sense to me.
15: Well, I would agree with that, Janet. And from my time in the military, the best leaders were the ones who were the best teachers. The folks that work for you or that are going to do the missions that you send them out to do, they have to have a clear understanding of what they're doing and good teaching skills are required for that. And the train up and how they're treated will shape their character. I myself grew up in the military. I was a college dropout before I joined as a private. I knew I needed to grow up. I was wasting my parents' money. I was, you know, anyway, so the military gave me the structure I needed to grow up. And lo and behold, I was really good at it. So I stuck with it and transitioned after, over 6 years to become an officer and had a career after that. It was good for me. But the idea of growing character through information and education and encouragement and guidance, that's how we're going to improve our society. If we do that, we have to raise up those around us, not tear them down.
0: Absolutely. When you were teaching at West Point, what did you teach?
15: I taught English. I was an English professor there.
0: Wow.
15: And we did some, it's a 3 year or so at West Point. There's two different assignments there. And the first time you go to be a professor at West Point, it's a 3 year assignment, which is awesome. But then, some professors, they go back out into the Army. And then about the time they hit lieutenant colonel status, they might get their PhD and then come back. And then they're there for another 10 or 15 years. For me, I was towards the end of my 20-year career when I left West Point. After leaving, I had an assignment to went to Iraq again, or not again, but went did a tour in Iraq and then retired soon after that. So,
0: What a career! So, where along the line do you get your PhD in educational leadership?
15: Working at Mid-America Christian University. So what after a few years, I became the director of institutional effectiveness at the school. And what that job entailed was essentially maintaining accreditation for the university. And so the major question was, are students learning what they're supposed to learn? And because of the military, in the military, we have a saying that you trust but verify, right? So everything you do, if it's not written down, it didn't happen, sort of thing. And so I became a director of institutional effectiveness, figured, well, God's got me here. I might as well get the PhD. I never wanted a ceiling to permit me from moving up if that's where he wanted me to go. So I got it from Oklahoma State while I was here.
0: Wow. That is an amazing story. Ray, thank you for letting me take some time just to get to know you. You know, we're going to spend eternity together, and so many in our listening audience are going to be there with us. So I think it's time to get to know our brothers and sisters this side of glory. When we come back, though, I want to dive into your book, The Disciplined Warriors, The Disciple. I knew I was going to do that. I've been saying disciplined every time I've been reading the book, but there is a corollary, so I think I have an excuse here. The Discipled Warriors Handbook, and we're going to come right back. No, it's, yes, it's Discipled Warriors Handbook. We're going to talk more about this with Ray when we return. Stick around, a lot more coming your way.
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18: 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A healthy church will constantly evaluate where it stands biblically and where it must step next to make better disciples.
17: For additional resources on this topic, log on to johnankerberg.org.
0: Ever feel intimidated opening your Bible, wondering how all the pieces fit together? That's why I've chosen The Story of God and Us by Jonathan Murphy as this month's Truth Tool. 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So we have the privilege of spending the hour with Dr. Ray Dillman, retired from the U.S. military after a long and illustrious career with the rank of major. And he's got a brand new book out called The Discipled Warrior's Handbook. And by the way, I'm going to justify my blunder, because especially when I'm talking to a man who taught English at West Point and has a PhD in educational leadership. So the words disciple and discipline actually come from the same Latin root, which means to learn. To a disciple, that's defined as a student, a learner, or a follower who receives instruction from a teacher or a master. Discipline means the instruction, training, order, or systematic practice required to learn that body of knowledge. So there is a corollary between the two, but forgive me for stumbling, because the ministry, by the way, is called Discipled Warriors, and I don't want to blunder again. So thank you for your grace with that, Ray. I really appreciate
15: it.
0: No,
15: it's quite all right. No, but it's a perfect blunder to have, because the intent was behind the choosing of that word was that men need to be disciplined. We have to discipline ourselves. We discipline one another. We have to live a life of discipline in order to advance God's kingdom. So I'm fine with the slight
0: blunder.
15: Mess up. Yeah.
0: Thank you for that. Well, I think also subconsciously I was thinking, because there's so much discipline in the military, and being very keenly aware of your illustrious military career, yeah. I kept thinking, I was reinventing the word as I was going along reading the book, but I thought, honestly, there's a corollary between the two. So let me talk about that. What this workbook does, and it's absolutely fabulous for anybody, and I know your target audience is men, and later on you do teach about women, but this is mm-hmm. directed first and foremost to men. Yeah. And it's almost a pedantic question given your background and where the Lord has taken you, but why men first? Why is it imperative? In fact, I love the dedication of the book. You talk about the book being dedicated to fearless disciples, to the fearless disciples of Jesus. Why is it crucial? And again, the world doesn't understand this. So for those who don't yet know the Lord as their Savior, listen in on this because you're going to understand something about the biblical worldview. Why is it apparent, prescient, more to the point, that we raise godly men? Because the man is the big influencer in the family, in his home, in his community, in his nation, in the world. God puts a lot of burden on the shoulders of men. He doesn't put on women. Talk to me about this.
15: Well, so many ways to start. I'll just start with, we'll start with the Bible then, Janet. In Genesis 2:15, God places the man in the garden to care for and protect the garden. And then later, he creates the woman to help the man in that task. So in the interpretation of that is this, is that as men, we have to answer to God for the portion of creation that he has placed in our hands. And that starts with ourselves, then it extends to our wives, extends to our families, it extends to our friends, family, society that we live in, the jobs that we have. We are responsible for that. Now, that doesn't abdicate a woman's responsibility to help the man. Men and women are created equal. That's in Genesis 1. We equally bear his image. We have the equal task of subduing creation and multiplying and being fruitful for God. But ultimately, the man is God's going to say he has to answer to God for, did he do God's will with the portion of creation that God placed in his hands? So that's, anyway, we'll start with that. How about that?
0: That's a perfect start. That's a perfect start. Okay. The other thing too, that I love very much about this, and again, the corollary with your life in the military, is that you very much look at this through the lens of seeing that this is a spiritual war. Why? Do you think it's because the enemy wants to take the man's position in the home, in our nation, in our churches, and just completely scuttle what God's perspective is, and therefore we have to view this as the enemy's really going after the role that men play?
15: Absolutely. Absolutely. My point of view, and this is other theologians they'll substantiate this. We are born into a spiritual war. And so whether people understand it or not, we exist in a battlefield that where Satan and other fallen angels, demonic forces are their whole goal in life is to bring as many of God's image bearers to hell with them as possible. That's the goal. So for those of us who are believers, their goal is to minimize our ability to spread the gospel, to be influential in a godly way with those around us. For the non-believers, their goal is to prevent them from accepting the gospel, from hearing it and accepting it and accepting Jesus as their Lord and Savior. So and to do that, the fundamental unit of all humanity is the family. And so if you can divide the family, rip mom and dad apart, then you really, the nuclear family is the linchpin to a healthy society. And unfortunately, in our society, we have a lot of men who are abdicating their responsibility as husbands and fathers. Now, I'm not saying it's only their fault. Women certainly have a role to play in this as well. But if a man will understand that, that responsibility of being a husband and being a dad is paramount in their life as a man, to do the best job they can with that role. That's how someday when they stand before God, hopefully they'll hear, "Well done, good and faithful servant."
0: Yes, so very true. Let me share with our friends, because all of this, this book emanates out of your ministry, the Discipled Warriors Ministry, and that right. you have, I want to talk, before I get into the nuts and bolts of what's in the book, and back, let me tell you when I was reading it, it was a Vince Lombardi moment. It's almost like what you're doing is saying, gentlemen, this is a football, okay? And you're starting with the basics of Christianity, the Orthodox beliefs, the nuts and bolts of what we believe so that we can better contend for the faith. I absolutely loved that approach. But when we come back, Ray, if you'd be so kind, talk about the fact that you have a two-day intensive program, you've got conferences, and this book emanates out of that experience and how this book is to be used. And then I want to get into the nuts and bolts of what you write about in the book. It's an excellent book. Gentlemen, pay attention. It's called The Discipled Warrior's Handbook. It is written by our guest, Dr. Ray Dillman. It really and truly is about growing up fearless warriors for Jesus Christ. Back after this.
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20: Most federal reports are unfortunately greeted with a yawn, but the report from the trustees who oversee Social Security deserved more attention than it received. Once again, we are told that the program will become insolvent by 2032. At that point, they argue that benefits will be cut. Both statements are wrong. The program will default earlier, and Congress will keep printing dollars rather than deal with this governmental Ponzi scheme. Don't take my word for it. Listen to Porter Stansberry, who is best known for his market analysis in his Stansberry Research newsletter. His new book has the ominous title, 2029, The End of America. He runs the numbers on the government's current indebtedness and predicts that the U.S. is headed for a monetary reset by 2029. This financial disaster will be driven by our national debt and our unfunded entitlements like Social Security and Medicare. When he looks at other countries that have gone bankrupt, he warns that they often do very bad things to their creditors. In the U.S., the creditors are the retirees. This could be devastating for older Americans, since more than half say Social Security is their primary source of income, and many more say it provides 90% of their income. In the case you're wondering, more money is already going out to beneficiaries than is coming in from taxpayers. Solutions may sound easy, but are politically impossible. We can raise taxes, which few members of Congress would approve, or we can cut benefits, but most retirees need every dollar. Perhaps you can now understand why no candidate wants to talk about this before the election, and elected officials ignore it when they get into office. I'm Kirby Anderson, and that's my point of view.
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22: 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Yes, no, wait. These are three answers that we hear from God when we ask Him for things in prayer. And God loves to answer us. Like a good father here on earth listens and responds to his children, so does our Father in heaven. He delights in giving us good things that will benefit and grow us. Have you ever heard the phrase, you have not because you ask not? The same is true when it comes to prayer. Many believers feel that if God already knows their needs, why must we ask for them? But don't forget, when Jesus taught us to pray in the famous Lord's Prayer, he did not hold back on one of the most basic needs of life: give us this day our daily bread. Even asking for family members or friends to believe in him is a deep need of our hearts. So ask the Lord today to give you opportunities to share, and he will answer and bring him your needs. For more, visit our website at sharelife.today.
0: We are spending the hour with Dr. Ray Dillman, who is a retired U.S. Army major with a record in the military that is just tremendous. Green Beret, Army Ranger, Sniper School Commander, professor at West Point. And then the Lord led him to start a ministry called Discipled Warriors Ministry. And out of that ministry emanated this book we're talking about, the Discipled Warriors Handbook. So, Ray, if you would talk about how this booklet was birthed out of these conferences that you have.
15: Sure, Janet. The first time we ran it was at my the first ministry we ran was at my home church, Woodland Hills Baptist in Newcastle, Oklahoma. Hmm. And the thought was to get men together and give them a shared experience, particularly a shared hardship. So men bond during doing hardships together. We did it in training in the military all the time. So at the church, we had men stay at the church for 2 nights. They came in on a Thursday evening, and then we stayed in the church until Saturday evening. We ate meals together. We put the men into teams, which the ministry calls cohorts, roughly 8 to 10 men in per cohort. And they eat together, they study together, they pray together, they do exercises together that builds cohesion and biblical understanding together. So with the goal of this, and the handbook is the adjunct to that, but what men, they can sharpen each other, and they can, oftentimes God's Spirit talks through us to our fellow believers. Mm-hmm. And there have been a number of times in my life when I've had friends or peers say something to me, and I knew it was God talking through them to me for that truth at the time. Sometimes it helped me completely change my position on something, or my attitude, or just a clarification that I needed. So the idea is to try to put men in groups together, and they essentially study biblical truths together and hold each other accountable through that through their growth.
0: Mm, marvelous. The core question you say that every man yearns to answer is, why am I here? I'm fascinated by that. Mm-hmm. I've been married to one for over 50 years. I birthed 2 out of my 4 are men. So I'm finding that interesting. Is it from your vantage point, and I want to get to the question in a minute, but just from your vantage point, 35,000 foot perspective, is that a question, do you think, that's singular to men, or to people both want to know, why am I here? And if the answer is it's not universal, why is it more compelling in men than it is in women?
15: I know it's compelling, a compelling question in men. I would suspect it's a compelling question in women, but I wouldn't begin to assume that. I haven't really asked around. And again, my early professional career was working with men. It was all male units, basically my entire military career. So I understand the male perspective very, very well. I would guess it's for everybody, but for sure men, because we all experience similar things in life. And why do we experience those things? And what are we supposed to, you know, what is the goal of experiencing those things? And what are we supposed to do with it? So I would say it's for sure. Why am I here is a question all men are going to ask. I would suspect all women ask the same question.
0: See, I love this. And, you know, I struggled for a bit because I thought, wow, I'm a woman. How can I talk to a man about a Bible study that's for men? And then I thought, no, because I'm going to learn. And I just learned something from you. I think if you could put it in transcendent terms, the search for significance is universal for the human experience. And mm-hmm. I think it's because God created us to find out who we are, because ultimately we find out who we are in Him. It's leading right to Him. So I think that that's universal. But I find it interesting that it's even compelling. And I think you're spot on. I think it's more compelling for men. How does a man discover why he's here without Jesus Christ? It's going to be an empty answer, isn't it?
15: I don't know how they do it. I honestly, Janet, I when I have discussions with people who aren't believers in Jesus, I don't want to come out and tell them I feel sorry for them, but I honestly do feel sorry for them. I don't know how they get through life without without knowing the Spirit that abides in our hearts, in the hearts of believers. It would be a very difficult life indeed.
0: 100%, which is why I so appreciate your ministry. So let me go back to what I said before about how it's really the basics. And I'm glad you set the stage for us about breaking up into these units. And you've got this, well, I'm going to use the word you didn't, but you applied it. It's this whole iron sharpens iron, being in these small groups together, which I think is fabulous. So you create a whole series of lessons, and it really is systematic theology, if I can put it that way. It's just really going from the basics. So you start with lesson number one, how do we know that God exists? And there are 4 points under the question, how do we know that God exists? So I'm going to pretend I'm a woman, so I'll have to use my sanctified imagination here, but I'm sitting in one of your groups, and I'm going to start trying to answer this question, how do we know God exists? Wow, that's a tough one right out of the gate. So how do we learn to answer that question?
15: Right. Well, I think that I've listened to some other guests that you've had, and so I know this to be true. God in the Bible tells us is true, but which is the next lesson, obviously. But all of us know that there's something more than what we than our five natural senses can experience. And so we know something more than us exists, and that's the beginning of understanding that there is God out there. And it's just refining our understanding of what that something is that our natural senses cannot detect.
0: Ray, you were gracious in the way you started to answer that, and I took us right up to a hard break. Forgive me. I want to continue this on the other side because it's not a mistake that you started this out as the first lesson. How do we know that God exists? To know him and to make him known, obviously primary for us. So I want to come back to the other parts of this lesson. It also exemplifies to our friends how this handbook works. So stick around. More with Dr. Ray Dillman after this.
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3: Meth addiction cost me my wife and family, my home and business, and very nearly my life. I stood 6'7" and felt invincible when I was busted for cooking meth and sentenced to 40 years in prison. My wife had already divorced me because I left her for another woman. I had been in prison a week when a handful of us were outnumbered in a big fight and I landed in the hospital. I joined a white supremacy gang for protection, but we caused so much trouble the authorities transferred me to a different lockup. Sick of my life, I began seeking God and asked him to change me. The gang ordered me to kill another inmate. When I refused, they threatened to kill me. A week later, 6 guys beat me and stabbed me 17 times. I tried to walk to my cell but collapsed. Guards rushed me to the hospital.
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24: 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That is not so. His coming is always imminent. 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We are living on the edge. The time is at hand. Anytime Jesus may come.
23: 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The book of Revelation was divinely written to inspire us and inform us of the events surrounding the second coming of Jesus Christ. In Revelation 1, we're given a formal introduction to the contents of the whole book. This passage reveals the person and the purpose of the book, as well as the promises and prophecies we cling to in these last days. If you have your Bible, turn there now as Adrian Rogers begins part one of Living on the Edge of Eternity.
24: Find the last book in the Bible, the book of the Revelation. Turn to the end of that book and open it up to chapter 1. And the reason I'm asking you to do that is I want you to be blessed. This book is the blessing book. Do you want a blessing? Here is a formula for a blessing. Begin in chapter 1, verse 1. The revelation of Jesus Christ, which God gave unto him to show unto his servants things which must shortly come to pass. And he sent and signified it by his angel unto his servant John, who bare record of the word of God and the testimony of Jesus Christ and of all things that he saw. Now look in verse 3. Blessed is he that readeth And they that hear the words of this prophecy and keep those things which are written therein, for the time is at hand. Now look at the first part of verse 3 again. Blessed, blessed, blessed is he that readeth, and they that hear the words of this prophecy. Do you want a blessing? God says, here is a book that has a blessing. The book of the Revelation is often ignored, sometimes debated, sometimes discounted, but God says this is the blessing book. If you want a blessing, God says, here it is. Read it and heed it, and you're going to have a blessing. And I want you to see, first of all, what I'm going to call the central person of the book. Look, if you will, in verse 1, the revelation of Jesus Christ. Now, you want to know what this book is about? It is about Jesus Christ. Friend, put it down big and plain and straight. Jesus is the hero of the Bible. Jesus is the hero of the Bible. If you read the Bible and you don't find Jesus, go back and reread it. It is a hymn book. It is about Him. This is the revelation of Jesus Christ. So many people want to study prophecy, and they're more concerned about things that are going to happen than the one who is going to come. Now, the word revelation actually is the word we get our word apocalypse from. It's the Greek word apokalypsis. That's a blessing, wasn't it? It's the Greek word apokalypsis. It's the word we get our word apocalypse from, and it literally means an unveiling. I guess the best way I could describe this to you is think of a statue in the park. The sculptor has done it, the mayor and all of the city council and everybody is there, and they're going to unveil the statue. It's covered with canvas, the artist pulls the string, and the canvas falls away, and there's the statue. What has been veiled is now unveiled. The book of the Revelation is the unveiling of Jesus Christ. We're going to see Jesus Christ in a different way than we've seen Jesus Christ before. When he came the first time, born into this world through the portals of a virgin's womb, laid in a feeding trough, in a stable with flies buzzing, cow manure on the floor, the son of a carpenter, according to the flesh, actually was the son of God, but his earthly stepfather was a carpenter. His mother, a Jewish peasant. All of that glory was veiled. But in the book of the Revelation, the veil is drawn back. The first time he came to redeem. When he comes again, he's coming to reign. He came to a crucifixion the first time. He's coming to a coronation the second time. He came to a tree the first time. Friend, he's coming to a throne the second time. The first time he came, he stood before old Pilate. When he comes again, Pilate is going to stand before the Lord Jesus Christ. He came the first time as a servant. The book of the Revelation shows him coming as the sovereign, as the King of kings and the Lord of lords. It is the revelation of Jesus Christ. He is the central person of the book. Later on in the book of the Revelation, we're going to learn that the testimony of Jesus is the spirit of prophecy. Now, he's the central person. What is the clear purpose of the book? Look, if you will, in verse 1 again. To show unto his servants things which must shortly come to pass. Look at the word servant. Do you see it? Actually, it's the Greek word douloi, which means bond slave. Bond slave. A bond slave was somebody who had been a slave, who had been set free, who willingly went back to his master and said, I don't want to be free. I want to be a slave. I want to stay with you. I love my master. That's who we are, friends. We are bond slaves of the Lord Jesus Christ. We say we love our master. Question, are you a slave to Jesus Christ? Be careful how you answer that. Because if you say, no, I am not a slave to Jesus Christ, I can promise you, you will not understand the book of the Revelation. It is a book written to the bond slaves of Jesus Christ. And if you're not a bond slave of Jesus Christ, you have no right to expect to understand this book because it will be a mystery to you. It is a revelation of Jesus to his servants. But if you are a bond slave to Jesus, you won't be stumbling in the dark. Now, I want you to notice not only the clear purpose of it, but I want you to notice the comforting promise of it. Look again in verses 2 and 3. It speaks of John, who bare record of the word of God and the testimony of Jesus Christ and of all things that he saw. Blessed is he that readeth and they that hear the words of this prophecy. What is the comforting promise of the book? you're going to be blessed. You are going to be blessed, not only if you read it, but if you heed it. Notice, he that readeth and they that hear the words of this prophecy. It doesn't mean to hear it with your ear. Have you ever spoken to your child and said, now do this and this and this, and say, come here, honey, do you hear me? Do you hear me? Hear it, read it, and hear it, get it into your heart. And God says you are going to be blessed. Why are you going to be blessed? Well, number one, you're going to understand the mystery of history. Friend, this world does not make sense apart from the book of the Revelation and what God reveals here. Because in the book of the Revelation, we learn what is the mystery of history. What is God doing? God is moving all things to a purpose. And that purpose, put it down, Revelation chapter 11 and verse 15. Don't turn to it. Write it in the margin. And it says, the kingdoms of this world are become the kingdoms of our Lord and His Christ. That is what it is all about. One of these days, this old war-torn world, this old sin-saturated, sin-soaked, bumbling, stumbling society is going to see Jesus upon the throne, and the kingdom

of this world will become the kingdoms of our Lord and His Christ. And when you read that in the book of the Revelation, friend, that gives you a blessing. Let me tell you something wonderful. Take your Bible, and don't do it right now, but read the first two chapters of the Bible and you won't find any devil there. Read the last two chapters of the Bible and you won't find any devil there. Isn't that right? That's such a blessing. The kingdoms of this world will become the kingdoms of our Lord and His Christ, and the earth shall be filled with the knowledge of the glory of the Lord as waters that cover the sea. Now, the reason that everything's such a mess today, things are out of place. Think about it. The church is the bride, but the bride belongs with the groom. We're not yet with him. Jesus is the king. The king belongs on the throne. He's not yet ruling. The devil is a criminal. He belongs in prison. He's not yet there. But friend, one of these days, the bride's going to be with the groom. One of these days, the king's going to be on the throne. And one of these days, that old devil's going to be in prison. What a day that will be. What a day that will be. You see, that's the reason we get a blessing out of this. We understand the mystery of history. We can make sense to our suffering. We live in a world that is cursed with sin and suffering and pain and moan and groan and death and destruction and tears and tribulation. What do you say to a father who's standing beside the grave of his young wife, holding the hands of his children, looking down into that hole in the ground? What do you say to a child of God, a saint, whose body is being consumed by some greedy malady and he is suffering unbearable pain? What do you say? What do you say to a mother whose baby has been torn by death from her bosom? What do you say? I'll tell you what you say, friend. It's not over yet. This is not God's final plan. That's the reason it's such a blessing when you read the book of the Revelation. Friend, it will give you stability. You know, James said in James chapter 5, verse 8, be patient, establish your hearts, for the coming of the Lord draweth nigh. The only way that you can be stable in this age is to know, friend, that there is a blessed hope. Jesus Christ, the Son of God, is coming again. And then I want you to notice not only the comforting purpose, but the certain prophecy of the book. Look again in verse 3. Blessed is he that readeth, and they that hear the words of the prophecy of this prophecy, and keep those things which are written therein, for the time is at hand. Now, that's the reason I'm calling this series The Edge of Eternity. The Edge of Eternity. The time is at hand. Now, that was 2,000 years ago, and John says, hey, it's right at hand. Well, was John wrong? No, he was right. Now, if you don't learn anything else in this series of sermons on Bible prophecy, I want you to learn this. The time is always at hand. It may not be immediate, but it is always imminent. Now, don't miss that. Don't miss that. It may not be immediate. It may be immediate. But it is always imminent. People are saying, are these the last days, Pastor? Friends, the last days began when Jesus ascended. They've always been the last days. We are living in the last days. Put these scriptures in your margin. 1 Peter 4, verse 7. But the end of all things is at hand. 1 Corinthians 10, 11. Now all these things are written unto them for examples, and they are written for our admonition. Notice in Paul's day, upon whom the ends of the world are come. Paul said the ends of the world have come in our day. Philippians 4, verse 5. Let your moderation be known to all men. The Lord is at hand. That is, the Lord is near. James 5, verse 8, be ye also patient, establish your heart, for the coming of the Lord draweth nigh. 1 John chapter 2, verse 18, the apostle John said, little children, it is the last time. Now, that was 2,000 years ago. And all of these verses are saying Jesus is very near. His coming is very near. Now, some people have the idea that there's certain prophecies that have to be fulfilled before Jesus can come. That is not so. His coming is always imminent. Suppose you'd never seen the ocean, or you wanted to go to the ocean, the Atlantic or the Pacific. And let's say you live 1,000 miles from the ocean, and you're driving to the ocean, driving to the ocean, driving to the ocean, driving to the ocean, driving, driving, driving. All right, there you are, you're driving. The ocean is not near, the ocean is not near, the ocean is not near, the ocean is not near. And finally, you're at the ocean. Now, some people have the idea that that's what the second coming of Jesus is like. We're way over here, and the second coming of Jesus is off over there somewhere, and we're just maybe trying. The second coming of Jesus is off over there somewhere, and we're just maybe trying to get to it. No, no, no, no.

Here was John's assignment. It's so clear. Write the things which thou hast seen, and the things which are, and the things which shall be hereafter. Like a homiletician, 3 points. That's the commission to write the book. That is the golden key that unlocks the whole book of the Revelation. It's very plain. That's what he was told to write. Write the things which thou hast seen, the things which are, and the things which shall be hereafter. Now, John had just seen a vision of Jesus. As I've said, he saw a vision of the glorified Christ, the conquering Christ. In the book of the Revelation, Jesus Christ is not pictured as Savior, but as Judge. We're now dealing with a crucified, risen, ascended, glorified, and coming Lord. And the vision that John had of one, his countenance is like the sun, his eyes are like fire, his voice is like the sound of many waters. You read that in verses 12 through 18. I tell you, John was the one described in the Bible who laid his head upon Jesus' bosom. He didn't lay his head upon this Jesus' bosom. He fell at his feet like a dead man. When he saw the risen, glorified, ascended Son of God, his face like the shining sun, his eyes like flaming fire, his voice like many waters. A lot of people want to come to church on Sunday morning and they want to sit with folded hands and hear a discourse about the humble Christ walking the shores of Galilee. Friend, there's another Jesus. There's the King. There's the Lord. There's the Sovereign. There's the one whose right it is to redeem and rule. And that Jesus is coming again. John, write what you've seen. Pull back the veil. Unveil the glorified Christ. That's the first section. Then he said, write the things which are. Deal with the present time. Not only what you've seen, but the things which are. That's the church age. The church age began with Pentecost. It will end with the coming of Jesus for his church. We are living in the time of the things which are. And in chapters 2 and in chapters 3 of the book of the Revelation, he deals with the things that are. There are 7 churches that are mentioned in chapters 2 and 3. And we're not going to try to delineate the messages to those 7 churches. But there's one refrain that keeps coming through and through and through. 7 times in Revelation 2, verse 11, he mentions this. And 6 other times, he that hath an ear, let him hear what the Spirit saith unto the churches. Listen, he's saying, put your ears on. Are you hearing? He that hath an ear, let him hear what the Spirit is saying to the churches. Now, the Holy Spirit is speaking. The question is, do we have ears to hear? You know, some people will come here this morning and they won't hear. It will not be because the Spirit is not speaking. They just won't hear. He that hath ears, let him hear what the Spirit is saying to the churches. 7 times he repeats that. That's the church age. That's the age we're living in now. John, write the things which you've seen. What did he see? The glorified Christ. John, write the things which are. What did he see? 7 churches. 7 is the perfect number. These churches represent all churches of all times. And I want to get to the third and final thing he said, and write the things which shall be, not maybe, shall be hereafter. It's very certain. No ifs, ands, and buts. No maybe, no perhaps, no happenstance. Things that shall be. Now, what I'm going to do in the next section of this message, I'm going to mention those things in chronological order. But what I want to do now is to give you the big picture. I want to give you what I understand to be a panorama of prophecy. The mountain peaks of prophecy. Are you ready? Let's go. Number 1, first event that's going to happen to the things that shall be hereafter is the rapture and the translation of the saints. The rapture and the translation of the saints. Look in chapter 4 now and verse 1. And after this I looked, and behold, I love it. And behold, a door was opened in heaven. And the first voice which I heard was, as it were, of a trumpet talking with me, which said, come up hither, and I will show thee things which must be hereafter. Isn't it obvious we're into the third part? He said, write the things that shall be hereafter. Here we begin the third part. And so John, in a vision, is caught up into heaven. He hears a voice. He hears a trumpet. He is caught up into glory. Now, this is the rapture of the church being typified. The word rapture is the Greek word harpazo. Now, rapture is Latin, English, caught away, Greek, harpazo. They all refer

0: to the same thing, and it just simply means to snatch away. At any moment, folks, the trumpet is going to sound, and we're going to be leaving here. You say, Pastor, that sounds so supernatural. You've got it. 1 Thessalonians chapter 4, verses 16 through 18. Put it in your margin. For the Lord himself shall descend from heaven with a shout and with the voice of the archangel and with the trump of God, and the dead in Christ shall rise first. Then we which are alive and remain shall be caught up together with them in the clouds to meet the Lord in the air. And so shall we ever be with the Lord. Wherefore, comfort one another with these words. Now remember, we're on the edge of eternity. That could happen today. My advice for you, get right or get left. He's coming. If you're heaven born, you'll be heaven bound. When he comes, that's the rapture. All right? That's number one. Number two, the second great event is the tribulation and the regimentation of this world. When the saints are taken out, the Antichrist will come, and he's going to turn this world into a vast concentration camp. Now, the Bible calls this time the day of God's wrath. Now, I'm only going to dip in and try to give you a sampling of some verses, but look in chapter 6, beginning in verse 12. And I beheld when he had opened the sixth seal, and lo, there was a great earthquake, and the sun became black as sackcloth of hair, and the moon became as blood, and the stars of heaven fell unto the earth. Now he's talking here about asteroids, and even as a fig tree casteth her untimely figs when she is shaken of a mighty wind. And the heaven departed as a scroll when it is rolled together, and every mountain and island were moved out of their places, and the kings of the earth, and the great men, and the rich men, and the chief captains, and the mighty men, and every bondman, and every free man, that is, the high, the low, the high muckety-mucks, the big shots, the little shots, everyone, look at it, every free man, hid themselves in the dens and the rocks of the mountains, and said to the mountains and the rocks, fall on us, and hide us from the face of him that sitteth on the throne. Now here's one of the most pregnant statements in all of the Bible, and from the wrath of the Lamb. Friend, don't miss that. The wrath of the Lamb. For the great day of his wrath is come, and who is able to stand? Now he is the Lamb of God, full of mercy, but he's also the God of wrath and judgment and justice. And there seems to be a battle between God's mercy and God's wrath, and the raging waters of God's wrath are furiously pounding against the dam of his mercy. One of these days that dam will burst, and the great day of his wrath will come. Who shall be able to stand? The book of the Revelation says, in that day men will desire to die, they'll seek death and cannot find it. What we call death today would be a welcome release, but you cannot crawl up into the grave and pull the dirt over your face and hide from God. They go into the dens and the rocks. The songwriter wrote about it. Oh, what a weeping and wailing when the lost are told of their fate. They cry for the rocks and the mountains. They pray, but their prayers are too late.
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3: American Family News, I'm Robert Thornton. Federal authorities are investigating letters with suspicious substances that have been mailed to congressional and election offices nationwide, and are urging recipients to treat the mailings as potentially hazardous. Mail packages containing a powdery substance led to the evacuation this week of election offices in at least two states, Louisiana and Oklahoma. News of the letters comes just 3 weeks before Election Day and is reminiscent of a similar threat in 2023. The former leader of Venezuela and his wife were back in a federal courtroom today after federal prosecutors added new charges to the indictment. Fox's Jessica Rosenthal has more.
4: Nicolas Maduro and his wife, Celia Flores, entered Judge Alvin Hellerstein's federal courtroom in New York wearing tan jail jumpsuits. Maduro stated he rejects the indictment entirely, saying it's full of false allegations. The judge entered a not guilty plea on his behalf. Flores said she is completely innocent. The superseding indictment accuses the couple of conspiracy to commit torture and of the actual torture of U.S. citizens. They're both charged with conspiracy to commit narco-terrorism, conspiracy to import cocaine, and possession of machine guns and other destructive devices. Separately, they've both asked for charges to be dismissed, citing sovereign immunity, and those motions will be considered later this year. Jessica Rosenthal, Fox News.
3: 17 states are taking action against top credit rating agencies over what they are calling false and outdated climate predictions. Here's Fox Business' Connor Hanson.
5: They're talking about the Environment, Social, and Governance Framework, or ESG. The state officials cite studies that showed massive economic damage from weather changes, which have been rescinded. They argue this is harming some of their state's credit ratings and holdings, taking money away from things like roads, schools, and pensions. The letter to S&P Global Ratings, Moody's, and Fitch Ratings Group argues their ESG benchmarks unfairly penalize oil, gas, and coal companies and the states that rely on the industries. It reads, quote, when ratings agencies decrease credit scores based on false ESG predictions rather than financial factors, the targeted companies must pay more for a credit and have reduced ability to borrow money and invest in expansion. As a result, the value of states' holdings in those companies decreases.
3: The letter lays out a list of questions for the ratings firms and was also sent to the SEC in hopes the regulators take notice. It is being reported that a growing number of Christians are thinking about sitting the midterms out. I don't like either candidate, some may be saying. Politics is a worldly, carnal art, and a Christian should be above all that, others opine. And a Christian apologist is pushing back. Here's AFN Steve Jordahl with more.
6: Author and Christian apologist Frank Turek talks to a lot of people, and he tells today's issues on AFR some Christians say they don't get involved in politics, they just preach the gospel. To which he says,
7: I guess you don't think the gospel is very important then. And they say, what do you mean? I say, because politics affects your ability to preach and live the gospel.
6: He says the Bible commands us to love our neighbor. One of the ways we do that is by protecting them. Your vote elects righteous lawmakers.
7: When you don't punish the guilty, you wind up punishing the innocent. Because letting these people out into the streets to allow them to prey on the innocent is exactly what government ought not to do.
6: Turek says the left has no such reservations.
7: If godly people don't get involved, Satan will. You're going to be made to care. When they come to your house and say, if your kid is has gender dysphoria and you don't transition that kid, we're going to take the kid from you.
6: He says your vote can help right wrongs.
7: Are you telling me that in 1860, Christians should not have gotten involved in politics to outlaw slavery? Is that what you're telling me?
6: I'm Steve Jordahl.
3: Tesla is to unveil the redesigned Roadster after the EV maker first previewed a next-generation version of its electric sports car nearly 9 years ago. The automaker first revealed a prototype of the $200,000 Roadster in 2017. The original Roadster was released in 2008 and on sale until 2012. A reservation for the car will cost you $50,000. That's all our time for this version of the news. You can see more news at AFM.net. And we appreciate your listening. I'm Robert Thornton.
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9: Welcome to Turning Point. In the 23rd Psalm, Jesus is described as the Good Shepherd. It's a comforting image, but what does it really picture? Today, Dr. David Jeremiah reveals how the Good Shepherd makes it possible for our weary, exhausted souls to be rejuvenated with rest and restoration. From The Battle for Your Soul, here's David to introduce his message of encouragement, Restored Souls.
10: I'm not sure what it's like for you when your soul is tired and restless. I think most of us, if we reflect on it, will remember that there were times like that. Perhaps we're in a time like that right now. We just seemed everything going in different directions and no solidarity at all in our heart. What happens to us when our soul gets restless? Well, what I can tell you for sure that I know is we need a shepherd. And the shepherd, of course, is the Lord Jesus, who has promised to restore our souls. We're in the midst of that discussion here on Turning Point, and I hope you will let your heart resonate with the truth of Psalm 23, verse 3. Hey, friends, we have this book, The Battle for Your Soul, available for you. You can get your copy of the book by sending a gift of any size to Turning Point and saying, please send me the book. And we'll do it. We know that you can all send big gifts. Some of you can send major gifts, but we want everyone to get a copy of this book. And if you'll just send a gift of any size and be as generous as you can be, we'll send it to you as our way of saying thank you and investing back into your life spiritually. We hope the book will be a blessing to you. We hope it will strengthen you. We hope it will cause you to pay more attention to your soul. Because let me remind you, your soul is eternal. Your body will perish. Don't spend all your time on your body. Spend some time on your soul. That's what this is all about. Well, here we go with Restored Souls, Psalm 23. Let's listen. Author Jessica Legrone told the story of a woman named Dorothy who was raised by her grandmother during some very difficult years. And Dorothy said her grandmother was a staunch Methodist and took her to church every time the doors were open. The older woman had never gone to school, but she had persuaded her brothers to teach her to read so she could read the Bible. Every Sunday, when Dorothy went to Sunday school, she was asked to say a Bible verse in order to get the little snack provided to each child. Well, Dorothy was only 3 years old, and she only knew one verse, and that was John 11:35, Jesus wept. And it was the shortest verse in the Bible, and she said it every week to get her snack. One day, the teacher said to her, "Honey, that's a very short verse. Don't you think you could do something a little bit longer?" She went home and told her grandmother that she was embarrassed because all she knew was Jesus wept. And her grandmother decided to teach her the 23rd Psalm. Though only 3 years old, Dorothy quickly had the entire passage memorized, all six verses. And the next Sunday, she walked into Sunday school class and recited Psalm 23 word for word. The teacher was impressed, and she told the minister. And before church was dismissed that day, that little three-year-old was up on the platform in the main church reciting the 23rd Psalm for the whole congregation. She never forgot the experience of that psalm. She later credited her grandmother for teaching her that she could learn Scripture and have confidence in herself without fear or embarrassment. She discovered one of the great healing passages in all of the Bible. God has placed a precious soul inside of each of us, and it is thirsty for Him. It often grows weary, and like Jesus, sometimes that soul weeps. But Psalm 23 tells us that He knows how to restore our souls. The Lord is my shepherd, I shall not want. He restores my soul. One author called this small chapter in Psalm a microcosm of God's grace. Just as the whole sun is reflected in a single drop of dew, so we see all the grace and the whole gospel of God reflected in Psalm 23. You know this psalm, don't you? It was written by David, who grew up keeping his father's flocks. One of the greatest songs ever written, David put himself in the role of one of the sheep, and he said, "The Lord is my shepherd. I shall not want. He makes me lie down in green pastures. He leads me beside still waters. He restores my soul." I wish all three-year-old children could learn Psalm 23. Sure would help them throughout life. It's a very personal passage, and in some ways it's more personal than its famous twin in the New Testament. The other passage, which is kind of equal to that in our memorizing, is the Lord's Prayer. When you read the Lord's Prayer, the pronouns are all plural: our Father, our daily bread, our debts. But in Psalm 23, the pronouns are singular: my shepherd, my soul, all the days of my life. This psalm pictures life as a pilgrimage that begins in a place of green pastures, travels down the righteous paths through dark valleys, and eventually ends up in the Father's house. The verses of this psalm cover every age and stage in life. All along the way, the Good Shepherd is in the constant business of refreshing, rejuvenating, yes, and restoring His easily frightened sheep. I believe Jesus was thinking of Psalm 23 when He called Himself the Good Shepherd. But He didn't picture Himself as the sheep in this song. He told us He is the shepherd. That's one of the roles that He fills when we receive Him as our Savior. He does for us all the things that a shepherd does for sheep. That includes restoring our souls. And the Hebrew word here is very interesting because it means to bring back or to recover. The psalmist is not just saying, "He relaxes my soul." There's more to it. He's saying the Good Shepherd recovers me. He turns me back to Himself. He brings me back into the right place. And that begs the question, why do we need to be brought back? Does anybody need to ask that question today? Because sometimes we stray, don't we? We get off the path, we go our own way. And if it were not for the shepherd, we would be lost, like sheep without a shepherd. So today I'd like to suggest to you five ways that He restores us. And one of these ways surely touches every one of us. First of all, He restores my soul from foolishness. Now, that doesn't probably cover anybody here, but once in a while we do some foolish things, don't we? We need to be restored from bouts of foolishness that we afflict on ourselves. Many of our problems, believe it or not, are self-made. I remember telling you that someone had made the statement, when we are born, we look like our parents. When we die, we look like our decisions. And that's true, isn't it? We often make foolish decisions. The Bible says the way of the unfaithful is hard. And Proverbs 19 says people ruin their lives by their own foolishness, and then they're angry at the Lord. Isn't that truth? That's what Jonah learned, a very gifted prophet who ran the other way when God told him to go to Nineveh. You know how that turned out. That was foolish on his part. He went down to Joppa. There he went down into a ship heading the opposite direction from Nineveh. He thought he'd escaped God and found himself thrown overboard so that he sank down into the depths of the sea. But God restored him. God didn't leave him. God didn't just say, "Well, that's it, Jonah, you're done." God restored him, returned him to his ministry. And as I mentioned to you so often in Jonah, we read that the word of the Lord came unto Jonah the second time. And God gave him another chance. In the New Testament, we have a similar illustration in Simon Peter. He was the poster child for self-inflicted injuries. He spoke when he should have listened. He boasted when he should have prayed. He slept when he should have watched. And he followed at a distance when he should have stayed close. Yet Christ restored him, and he restored his soul. And of course, there's the prodigal son, who is another great illustration of this. He demanded his inheritance. He walked away from his father, blew all his money on reckless living, and then ended up broke and hungry and feeding pigs just to survive. But here is how the father, who in the story is a picture of God, restored him. Luke 15 reads, his father said to the servants, "Bring the finest robe in the house and put it on him. Get a ring for his finger and sandals for his feet. Kill the calf we have been fattening. We must celebrate with a feast, for this son of mine was dead and has now returned to life. He was lost, but now is found." And so the party began. If you read the story in its entirety, you'll find out that there was a turning point when the Bible says the prodigal came to his senses. He came to his senses. That expression forms the basis for one of the most unusual prayers you can pray for yourself. Paul used the same language when he told the Corinthians to come back to your senses as you ought and stop sinning. He urged Timothy to help those who were acting foolishly so that they would come to their senses and escape the trap from the devil. All of us make foolish mistakes. I'm sure you can think of things you wish you could reverse. You can't change the past, but you can let the Lord restore your soul. Somehow we find that even when we are restored, we can be better than we were before. If you're cast down because of something you've done, you're one with the rest of us. Approach the Good Shepherd with humble repentance. Ask him to restore your soul. Say to the Lord, "Dear Shepherd, I ask you now to restore my soul. Restore me from my own foolishness. Lead me in the paths of righteousness for your name's sake." So maybe you're here today and you've done something foolish. You don't have to raise your hand. You don't have to nudge your neighbor. But down in your heart, you know, that was really a dumb thing. God will restore you from that if you ask him. I just thought you should know that, because we kind of are all together and doing dumb things once in a while. He restores your soul from foolishness. And then we learn that he restores your soul from failure. The Lord knows how to restore our souls from failure. There was this young man in the New Testament. He's kind of like a lesser light among all of the characters of the Bible. His name was John Mark. He won the distinction of being chosen by the Apostle Paul to go with Paul and Barnabas on their first missionary journey. Partway through the trip, John Mark quit. He walked away. He went home. He didn't want to do this anymore. And later, when Barnabas wanted to take him with them on another trip, Paul refused to let it happen. He said, "He's a quitter, and I'm not taking him." He didn't trust him. And John Mark gained the reputation of having disappointed the great Apostle Paul. I wonder if John Mark ever quoted Psalm 23 about being restored, because years later, he was restored. It was the Lord who took John Mark's failure and fashioned it into faith and faithfulness. And listen to me, this will be a surprise to some of you. We know this man today as the writer of the second gospel, the Gospel of Mark. The man who failed was privileged to write the second gospel in the New Testament. Near the end of his ministry, Paul wrote, "Get Mark, bring him, for he's useful to me in the ministry." Was he restored? Absolutely was. Many of you know that Satan has a twofold strategy for the Christian life. Let me remind you of what that is. First, he tries to convince us that we're not capable of falling into sin. Whenever you begin to think, "I could never do that," you are standing dangerously close to a fall. But Satan has a second strategy, even more sinister than the first. And that is, after we sin, he whispers in our ears that we can never be restored and be useful to God again. He tells us our failure is too great, our sin is too serious, and that God could never forgive us after what we have done. But I'm here to tell you today that that is a lie. That is not the truth. Has he ever whispered that to you? Has he ever tried to convince you that what you have done is too terrible to be forgiven? Well, I want to tell you plainly today, Almighty God restores souls. You cannot sin away the grace of God. The only person who can never be restored is the person who refused restoration from God. You can refuse to be restored and not be restored, but that's the only way I know that that'll ever happen. I remember reading the story some years ago about Ruth Graham and her first marriage that ended after 21 years. She was Billy Graham's daughter, and she believed she had embarrassed her family and embarrassed God, and that God would certainly be through with her. Needing a fresh start, she moved to Florida and began attending a new church, and she met a widower there, and their relationship progressed quickly, despite concerns of her children and repeated warnings from her parents to slow down. Ruth pressed ahead, and just 6 months after meeting him, they were married. But 5 weeks later, she fled the marriage in fear and drove to her parents' home in North Carolina. As she wound up the mountain road, she braced herself for criticism and disappointment. She dreaded what was to come. But when she made the final turn at the top of the mountain, she saw her father, Dr. Graham, standing at the entrance to their driveway. And once out of the car, he pulled his daughter into his arms and whispered, "Welcome home, honey." She later said, "My father's embrace at that moment was one of the most profound gestures of acceptance I have ever experienced. To be utterly broken and still accepted, to feel ugly and yet loved, to feel like an outcast and still be welcome, I marveled at the contrast between my heart, which was full of shame and regret, and my father's heart, which was full of love." If you feel like a failure today, or if you're frustrated because things fell apart under your watch, just come and say, "Lord, you're my shepherd. I ask you to restore my soul. Restore me from this failure. I claim your promise that goodness and mercy will follow me all the days of my life. You're my shepherd. I'm a sheep." He restores us from foolishness and from failure, sometimes from friction. The Lord can restore our souls from the friction of difficult relationships. There's nothing more painful than rejection. Some people are rejected by their parents. I can't imagine the pain of that. Some people are deeply wounded when a girlfriend or a boyfriend breaks up with them. Sometimes we feel betrayed by coworkers. The bruises and scars and injuries that are inflicted on our souls are just like physical wounds in our body, and maybe even worse. David understood that. He wrote, "Even my own familiar friend in whom I trusted, who ate my bread and lifted up his heel against me." David said, "This person who betrayed me was my personal friend. We used to eat together." The Bible says Jesus was despised and rejected by men, a man of sorrows and acquainted with grief. My friend Robert Morgan wrote a book called The Lord is My Shepherd. And in this book, he talked about one day checking on his small flock of backyard sheep. And he discovered that the horse had taken a serious bite out of Ethel's ear. Ethel was an old ewe. After pondering whether to call a vet, Psalm 23:5 came to his mind. Grabbing a bottle of olive oil from the pantry, Rob washed Ethel's ear and rubbed the oil into the wound. It seemed to soothe her, and after several treatments, the wound healed. Later, a sheep exhibitor at the state fair told him, "That's the little trick we use at livestock shows. If we're showing a sheep and she gets a nick or a cut, we rub olive oil on it,
11: and it does the trick. The good shepherd, we are told, is alert to the various hurts and cuts and scrapes that we have, and he anoints us with oil. Did you know that oil is a symbol of the Holy Spirit in the Bible? The Lord Jesus tends our wounds with the oil of the Holy Spirit, and it's the most amazing medication you've ever known. So let me just say to you today, if some old nag has taken a bite out of your ear, if you've been deeply wounded by another person, just say to the Lord, "Dear Shepherd, please restore my love and my joy. Please give me a special anointing of the healing oil of your Holy Spirit." You know, so often when we get hurt, our first tendency is to hurt back. And all that does is hurt us more. And there's a way to deal with hurt. The shepherd's way is a good way. So the Bible says he restores my soul from foolishness, failure, friction. Here's one, from fear. Maybe you're a fearful person. The Lord can restore your soul from fear. Fear is no respecter of person or ages. It strikes the weak and the powerful. It haunts the young and the old, the rich and the poor. Even those who seem to have it all often battle anxious thoughts. I've talked to many high-level people who suffer with fear. You know, it's one thing to have a lot, but when you have it, then you fear losing it. So, you know, there's all kinds of fears that come to take their toll on people. Author and educator Neil Anderson said, "Fear is a thief. It erodes our faith, it plunders our hope, it steals our freedom, and it takes away our joy. But in Christ, that goes away. The Lord restores fearful souls." Isaiah 41 is one of my favorite verses. It says, "Fear not, for I am with you. Be not dismayed, for I am your God. I will strengthen you. I will help you. I will uphold you with my righteous right hand." And David wrote in Psalm 23, verse 4, "I will fear no evil, for you are with me." In his memoir, A Turtle on a Fence Post, industrialist Alan Emery recalled spending a night with a shepherd on the Texas prairie. I remember this story from some years ago and how it impressed me, how it has stayed with me, how I can never forget the impact of this story. The shepherd was tending a flock of about 2,000 sheep with the help of three sheepdogs. As evening settled in, the sheep lay down around a large bonfire. Then the stillness was broken by the long howl of coyotes. The dogs growled, the sheep lumbered to their feet, and the shepherd threw more logs on the fire. In the glow, Alan looked out and he saw thousands of little lights. He realized those lights were the reflections of the fire in the eyes of the sheep. The sheep had instinctively looked toward the shepherd. They didn't look toward the sound of the dogs or the coyotes. They looked toward the shepherd. In the midst of the danger, the sheep were not looking into the darkness, but were keeping their eyes in the direction of their safety, looking toward the shepherd. What an amazing story that is, and how that should impact us. What do you do when trouble comes? Do you look toward the trouble? Isn't that what we normally do? We analyze it. Here's the new thing we do. We look it up on the internet. We try to find out everything we can about it. You got a little tweak in your back? Well, if you can find it on the internet, you will, and there'll be 900 things that it could be, and you'll be thinking about that for the next week. So what is the best thing we can do? I'm not saying we should be ignorant about what's going on in us, but when trouble comes, you can make your decision. Keep your eye on the trouble or keep your eye on the shepherd. I recommend the latter. Keep your eye on the shepherd. Sometimes we think when bad things happen to us or we go through a tough spell, this is the way it's going to be from now on. But the Bible doesn't let us do that. What does the Bible say in Psalm 23? "Surely goodness and mercy will follow me all the days of my life." My life has been filled with mercy and goodness, and so shall your future be.
10: Amen. What a great psalm, and most of us have memorized it. In fact, I challenged our congregation when I was preaching this to memorize it, and so many people called me back or wrote me or saw me in the hallway and said, you know what, I memorized that psalm. That was really good. And some people said, yeah, I memorized that psalm. That's the hardest thing I ever did. You know, that's the way it is, but it will stay with you, and you will need it sometime in the middle of the night when you're distressed over something or something takes place you weren't expecting. Oh, what a wonderful truth it is that we have a shepherd who cares for us, and he restores our souls. We'll talk about that again tomorrow here on Turning Point as we finish the week out together. I hope you'll be with us for the Friday edition of Turning Point. And let me ask you to memorize Psalm 23. Between now and tomorrow. Yeah, that's right. You can do it. Not very long, and it will be a blessing to you. I'm David Jeremiah. Thank you so much for joining us. Have a great day. And may God go with you.
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15: 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Another said, "Lover of opera, maker of pot roast." 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A message from the Cornerstone.
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17: Conflict is inevitable in the ministry, or Paul would never have written this in Ephesians 6, which you know so well, beginning in verse 10. He says, "Finally, be strong in the Lord and in the strength of His might. Put on the whole armor of God that you may be able to stand firm against the schemes of the devil. For our struggle is not against flesh and blood, but against the rulers, against the powers, against the world forces of this darkness, against the spiritual forces of wickedness in the heavenly places." And then, of course, you remember the next part that talks about the kind of armor we had to wear. And he explains each one of those. And then in verse 18, he says, "With all prayer and petition, pray at all times in the Spirit, and with this in view, be on the alert with all perseverance and petition for all saints." And you recall that Paul said to Timothy, those who desire to live godly in Christ Jesus will suffer persecution. And he talked about suffering with him as a good soldier of Jesus Christ. So that's what I want to talk about. And when conflict comes, we usually respond in one of three ways. We either want to run to something that's easier, some greener pasture, or we want to react, and we want to, by words, verbally defend ourselves and blare back, and oftentimes get in the midst of the kind of conflict that makes us appear no taller, no stronger, no higher, no more godly than the people who've attacked us. But then there's one other way to respond, which is what I believe that Paul is referring to in Ephesians chapter 6. And, you know, we don't have time to go through all those verses except to use it as a catalyst. And that is to say, the right response is the response of standing in prayer. That is always God's rightful response. So what I would like to do a little different today is just to explore these simple truths by sharing something that happened in my own life that maybe will be an encouragement to you. It may scare some of you, but I hope it's an encouragement to you. And what I want you to do is not remember necessarily the incidences that happened, but I want you to remember the basic principles, because you are going to have conflict. So the question is, how are you going to respond? Are you going to run? Are you going to fight back? Or are you going to use the most powerful weapon you can use? And let's see what happens. So let me begin. When I came to Atlanta, I came as an associate pastor. The pastor had been there for about 16 years. And I came as an associate pastor to sort of help with the young people. I was there a year, and the pastor left. Immediately, those folks who had called me began to talk about me being the pastor. But there was one man in that group of seven men who said, "Over my dead body, will he be the pastor?" That man convinced all of these others that I absolutely should not be the pastor. And so they set out November of that year, and the pastor left in September, to get rid of me. So it immediately drove me to my knees. I thought, "God, how am I to respond to this?" And so for about a year, I just lived on my face day after day because I did not ever know what was going to happen next. And so I remember one day I was in the prayer room and I was just really weeping before God because I didn't know how to handle all this. And it's like the Lord just said to me very clearly, "Pray, love, and keep quiet. You cannot conquer strong prayer, true love, and deep quietness." And so I began, and as I looked around me, everything around me said, "God, this thing is coming down all over me." And the Lord would just whisper to me so quietly, "Just trust me, just trust me, just trust me. I want to tell you, you're going to get hurt. You're going to get disappointed by people whom you have great confidence in. So I want to tell you that up front. You can't avoid it. It's what you do with it that really matters." And so God just kept driving me back to my knees. And one day I was praying, and I remember the Lord just showed me this so clearly. Because I was getting a little tendency to get a little angry, and I wanted to fight back. And it's like the Lord said, "No, you can't say a word. It doesn't make any difference what they say, what they do, what they accuse you of. You must not say one word." And so I had to wrestle with some really difficult things. And I found out that the place you battle your battles is not in the pulpit, not on the church floor of a business meeting, but on your face before God, by yourself in the prayer room. That's where you win the battle. So God just kept saying to me, "Be quiet. Don't say anything. Don't defend yourself. Keep preaching the gospel. Don't fight back. But remember, most of all, you've got to see everything that you hear and everything that is done to you as coming from me." So I found myself praying, "God, what are you trying to do in my life through all of this?" And somehow when I began to pray that, "God, what's your goal for my life in all of this?" Somehow my feelings of resentment and a little bit of bitterness and a little hostility and wanting to defend myself, all of a sudden I began to realize I didn't feel that anymore. Then it became an excitement. "God, what are you up to in all of this? I didn't ask to come here. I've not done anything to offend these people. And what they accused me of was that all I preached was about the Holy Spirit, how to be saved, and the second coming of Jesus." And I thought, "Well, I wish that were true. In fact, many things they accused me of, I really wish had been true." And so I just had to keep coming back to the Lord saying, "Lord, show me, what are you saying to me in all of this?" Now, I want to tell you something. In persecution, you learn some things about God, and you learn some things about yourself. And I learned some things about myself I didn't like. And I knew that when it was all over, no matter what, that more than likely God was going to use all of that to begin to deal with me, to do some things in my life that probably he may not have ever been able to do without surfacing some attitudes and feelings that I'd had probably lying dormant all of my life. Here's what I want you to remember. When the going gets tough, and the persecution gets hot and it gets sticky, if you up and leave and run, you assume the responsibility for your action. If you stand true to God and just stand firmly, lovingly, staying on your face before God, they have to make the decision. And if they make the wrong decision, they have to live with it, not you. So I was up in Bryan College speaking, and I heard one of my deacon friends call me, and he said, "Well, Charles," he said, while you've been away this week, he said the committee voted to remove you from the pulpit. And so I said, okay, that's all right. And all that week I'd been sharing up then. I'd been working on Sunday morning sermon and Sunday night. So I came home and I realized what was happening, and they were going to distribute these all this material the next morning so that everybody could know while they were removing me from the pulpit. And so I came home and I was studying for Sunday morning sermon. For some reason, I didn't have a message. Saturday afternoon, no message. Saturday night, nothing. Sunday morning, no message. Went to church that Sunday morning, no sermon. I walked out on the platform, no sermon, thinking, God. I mean, when I say none, I had none. And the devil must have sat down beside me, because I'm sure he must have said this to me, well, well, well. Now they're going to see what a fool you make of yourself when you walk out here unprepared to preach. The choir sang. But here's what happened. When they finished, I stood up and walked up, opened my Bible, just flipped it open, and it flipped open to Proverbs 3, 5, and 6. It's like God said to me, you stand aside and let me handle this. I started just like that. For 45 minutes, I poured out my heart. I never skipped a beat. I never mentioned the situation. I never said a thing. I preached a sermon on how to find the will of God. I'd never preached it before. Haven't preached it since. Don't have any earthly idea what I said. When I gave the invitation, here's what happened. People were walking down the aisle and going up the aisle. They were leaving the choir. It was like a bombshell. It's so absolutely put these folks in distraught. They were absolutely overwhelmed. And I couldn't tell you anything I said. It was just the power of God moving in the hearts of that congregation. And that night, that place was loaded. On Wednesday night, we voted. Had a business meeting for 3 hours. Probably had about 2,000 people. They came to fight it out. They were fully persuaded they were going to win. It was all over. It was done. And I sat there, and I had my Bible open to a passage of Scripture in Isaiah that I'm sure that many of you have read many times. It's the one the Lord laid upon my heart that night before I went out there, and this is what it says. Isaiah 54:17, no weapon that is formed against you shall prosper, and every tongue that accuses you in judgment you will condemn. This is the heritage of the servants of the Lord, and their vindication is from me, declares the Lord. I'll tell you a strange thing. I sat there that night for 3 hours. I listened to them argue among themselves. They tried every parliamentary procedure possible. But here was the thing that amazed me. In a 3-hour discussion to get rid of me, not one person ever said one negative word about me. Now, if I were going to get rid of somebody, I'd give you 40 reasons why he shouldn't be pastor. Nobody ever said a word. They wrangled among themselves, and they finally voted. And they voted to call me as the pastor. Well, you can imagine what a happy occasion that was when the vote was about 60-some percent versus about 30-some or thereabouts. So then they called for me, and they didn't realize I was sitting there watching all this. Well, that humiliated them something terrible. So all these folks left and went a block away and started their own worship service. And they would come to Sunday school and go down there to worship. They would eat in the dining room on one end, the rest of us on the other end, and then they wouldn't come to prayer meeting. This went on for October, November, December. And so I just kept praying, God, show me the next step. And every Sunday, people were joining the church, people getting saved, and I was amazed. You would think that with all the fussing and fighting going on and the things that were happening, that people wouldn't come. It's like God just began to draw people to the fellowship. And the more I thought about it, I thought, well, it won't take very long. They'll be so far outnumbered, they already are, that they wouldn't have a chance anyway. You need to think all kind of things. And so I was down praying, And I want to say this again to you. I know that some of you think, well, you know, how do you find God's will that way? Well, if you've lived as long as I have, been through what I've been through, you'll know.

and preserve my life from dread of the enemy. Hide me from the secret counsel of evildoers, from the tumult of those who do iniquity, who've sharpened their tongue like a sword. They aimed bitter speech as their arrow, to shoot from concealment at the blameless. Suddenly they shoot at him and do not fear. They hold fast to themselves an evil purpose. They talk of laying snares secretly. They say, who can see them? They devise injustices, saying, we're ready with a well-conceived plot. But the inward heart and the heart of a man are deep. But God will shoot at them with an arrow. Suddenly they will be wounded. So they will make him stumble, their own tongue against them, and all who see them will shake their head. Then all men will fear and will declare the work of God and will consider what he has done. The righteous man will be glad in the Lord and will take refuge in him, and all the upright in heart will glory. It's like God just etched that in my heart. I was almost fearful of going to prayer meeting that night, but I went. So I called for a business meeting. When I called for a business meeting, these folks came pouring in on the outside. They would never come inside. And so I asked the church to give me full authority to appoint all the church offices, which they did. Well, one of these fellows decided he wanted to say something. So I said, well, sure, so you want to come up on the platform. Now, remember what this passage says. So he walked up to make a little speech, and he said, and if Stanley, if you don't watch it, you're going to get hurt. So I was standing right here, so he backhands me in the jaw right there. Well, my first response was not anger, but pure joy. Because listen to what this passage says. This passage says, suddenly they will be wounded. And what that man did by hitting me was he categorized all of these people. And a lady stood up in the front. She said, how dare you hit my pastor? My son Andy was 11. He came up out of the pew over here, and one of my deacons grabbed him and just said, he said, Andy, this battle's all over. Just don't worry about it. And two of my friends came up, hauled this fellow off, and people began to weep all over the congregation. These folks got up and began to leave. In 10 days, all 300 of them are gone. Half the Sunday school leadership, 40 of the 60 deacons, they were all gone in 10 days. God removed them. I never argued. I never fussed. I never fought. The only thing I did was to pray and to believe God and to trust him that he was sufficient to take me through the heartache. Now, you probably will never go through anything like that. And you wonder, why am I telling you that? Simply for this reason. The only way I survived it was on my face before God. Day after day, week after week, I found myself praying far more than studying, but I always had just exactly what God wanted me to have when I stood to preach. And I watched God do the most miraculous, marvelous things in some people's lives. And then I watched the effect of that upon my children. And sometimes we think, well, you know, these things just destroy families. They could, if you don't include them, if you don't involve them, and if you don't pray together. And my kids grew up watching all of this happen, and they learned something, that you obey God no matter what the consequences, and when you do, God will always honor that. Now, they could have fired me, but here's what the Lord showed me. You win either way, because the issue is not whether you be the pastor or not. The issue between you and me is whether you obey me or not. That's the issue. Whether you win or whether you lose, if you obey me, you still win. And if you can just remember that, if you obey God, you always win. You never lose. It doesn't make any difference what happens. You always win when you humble yourself before him. You don't fight back. You don't defend yourself. You retreat to prayer, and God will show you step by step what you to say, what you not to say. And you say, well, suppose you had gotten fired.
So what?

0: If I'm in the center of God's will, that is the only safe place in the world to be.
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1: 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In a moment with Charles Stanley, you'll hear about a difficult time of conflict and the importance of keeping focus on God.
0: The interesting thing that happened was that this lady called me that I had not ever met before, and to know who she was. Her name was Mrs. Sauls. So she knew that I'd been going through all of this, and she'd been sitting right there week after week. She'd been a nurse for 50-some years, and she said, I want to show you something. She walked me over, and she had a picture on the wall, and it was a picture of Daniel in the lion's den, and she said, "Son, I want you to tell me what you see." So I looked at the picture and I said, "Well, I see Daniel," and he had his hands behind him and he was looking up. There's a ray of light coming in the prison, and all the lions were there. Their mouths are closed, and some of them are lying down, some of them looking up at the light, and some looking at Daniel, and some bones were laying around. So I told her everything that I knew to tell her. She put her arm around me. She said, "Son, what I want you to see is Daniel doesn't have his eyes on the lions. If Jesus himself had wrapped his loving arms around me, nothing could have been more profoundly needful in my life." And what she was saying to me is, don't look at your enemies. You just keep your focus on God. He's going to see you through this.
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8: American Family News, I'm Robert Thornton. Congressional and election offices around the country have received letters containing suspicious substances. More from Fox's Jared Halpern.
9: Packages containing what's described as a powdery substance forced evacuations at the state election offices of Louisiana and Oklahoma this week. And the Ohio Secretary of State says the Postal Service intercepted a package intended for its office. The Senate has also been informed of an investigation of messages sent to congressional offices. Federal agencies are investigating the letters and warning recipients to treat the packages as potentially hazardous. A similar threat occurred in 2023 when several election offices were sent envelopes containing fentanyl at the White House. Jared Halpern, Fox News.
8: The Trump administration sued California election officials today, asking a judge to bar the state from counting mail-in ballots for next month's midterm elections from people the federal government has identified as likely non-citizens until their status can be confirmed. The lawsuit comes after the Department of Justice says California officials failed to meet a 48-hour deadline to review a password-protected thumb drive that contained a list of 20,000 names the federal government believes are likely non-citizens who were sent ballots to participate in the November 3rd election. The Michigan Senate race reaches a high-stakes stretch ahead of Election Day, with the Fox poll showing Democrat Abdul El-Sayed with a slim lead over Republican Mike Rogers. Here's Fox's Rich Edson.
10: Congresswoman Alexandria Ocasio-Cortez wrapped her first of three town halls with Abdul El-Sayed. He's a Democrat's nominee for Senate in Michigan. They are campaigning on the cost of living, Medicare for all, and the President of the United States. El-Sayed has also been defending his position on Middle East politics. He has spent months criticizing Israel. He calls it an apartheid state and claims it committed genocide in Gaza. He's also been asked whether he sees Iran, the world's leading state sponsor of terrorism, as an equal threat.
11: There is actively more war in the world because of what Israel is pushing us into. We should never have fought a war with Iran.
10: El-Sayed's running against former Republican Congressman Mike Rogers, who calls El-Sayed too extreme for Michigan voters, even those in his own party.
8: The race is considered a toss-up. A Real Clear Politics polling aggregate released on Sunday shows El-Sayed with a slight lead over Rogers. It happens every election, and this year is no exception. AFN's Chris Woodward explains.
12: With major elections approaching, Christian voters across the nation often struggle with a common dilemma: how to vote when neither political candidate aligns perfectly with biblical values. Speaking on American Family Radio's At the Core program, Rick Green addressed this growing voter apathy, urging believers not to let the pursuit of a perfect candidate keep them away from the ballot box.
13: The perfect guy or gal doesn't exist, not on the ballot. You have to just do the best you can with what you got where you are.
12: Green explained that sitting out an election out of frustration is itself a decision, one that yields public policy decisions to those who may actively oppose faith, family, and religious liberty.
13: You still need to vote for the one that most lines up. Now, I think you should vote for the one that most lines up with biblical values. That's the guiding, you know, that's the plumb line, if you will. That's what you measure everything against.
12: Green emphasized that throughout biblical history, God frequently used imperfect leaders to accomplish his plans. Green encouraged listeners to evaluate candidates based on policy platforms, protection of life, and constitutional boundaries rather than demanding personal perfection. I'm Chris Woodward.
8: A powerful storm is to hit the Northeast with rain and strong winds before the first major fall freeze. The New England coast could see high wind gusts between 30 to 40 miles per hour tomorrow, with peaks as high as 50 miles per hour, in addition to potentially dangerous maritime conditions. Interior valleys in Pennsylvania, as well as parts of upstate New York and northern New England, could see morning temperatures this weekend drop into the upper 20s and low 30s. A check of Wall Street before we go. The Dow rose 557, the S&P added 25, the NASDAQ climbed 20. West Texas Intermediate crude was up to about $97 per barrel. That's a wrap on news. This time around, go to AFN.net for more. I'm Robert Thornton.
14: 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A bridge over troubled waters. 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
19: But rule followers, we're driven by comparison. 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
18: I wonder if that sounds familiar. 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
20: This is actually a fun message, John, that Trisha is going to share with us, but it has a serious point that I know you'll appreciate too. And for the sake of time, I'm going to quickly recap how she opened this presentation, and then we'll let Trisha share some very vivid stories. Trisha explained that in the New Testament book of Acts, the Apostle Paul had a vision of Jesus Christ on the road to Damascus, a vision that converted him from a persecutor of Christ's followers to an evangelist to the Gentile world. He'd been an extremely devout Jew, and now he would be taking the gospel to the very group that the Jews despised. So Jesus himself changed Paul from being one of the top rule followers in the Jewish world to the top rule breaker for the benefit of the Gentiles. And that's why the Jews persecuted Paul so ruthlessly everywhere he went. As we see in the book of Galatians, after 14 years of evangelism, God told Paul to go back to Jerusalem and meet the other leaders of the faith. The meeting went well, and the leadership endorsed the message Paul had been preaching. The one sour note came from the group called the Judaizers. They believed in Jesus, but also believed in following all of the Old Testament laws, including circumcision. And they had a hard time endorsing Paul's message of freedom from those laws through the death and resurrection of Jesus Christ, which leads us to Trisha's main point. You're either a rule follower or a rule breaker.
18: And with that backdrop, here now is Tricia Davis speaking at a women's conference at Traders Point Christian Church in Indianapolis on Focus on the Family with Jim Daly. And we're going to pick up as she turns toward her personal story.
19: In my family, I am the rule follower. My husband is the rule breaker. And so a couple years ago, I got inspired that I wanted to become a runner. I don't know. I know you're all looking at me going, hmm. When I say I'm a runner, I'm that lady on the side of the road that you're driving past and you're borderline like, should I call 911? Should I not? I'm a very ugly runner, but I got inspired. And so I decided to run the half marathon. My husband saw how much fun I had at my first half marathon. So he's like, baby, I'm going to do this with you. And so we went shopping together. We got new shoes. We got the fanny pack, you know, that has the water bottles that we just did not know what to do with, but they look cool. And as a rule follower, I printed out the sheet of how to train. And when you train for a half marathon, you do these short runs during the week. And then on Saturday, you do what are called your long runs. So I get all my gear on. I'm all ready to go. I got my iPod going. And I wake up my husband. I'm like, baby, it's time to go. And he's like, oh. You know, it's been a long week. Why don't you just go on without me? I'll catch up with you. So 17 weeks later, he never caught up with me until it was race day. And so my husband and I, we get to the starting line, we take off. And when you train for a pace that your muscles and your body gets used to. And my husband, he's outpacing me. And ladies, I'm not competitive. But as a rule follower, I'm like, I have followed the rules.